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You are tuned in to the beginning of this week's Pure Rock Show, coming to you from Ventura, California. Thank you for tuning in. Just played UFO's classic Doctor Doctor. And when you heard it play, if you thought of Iron Maiden, then I know you're a Maiden fan, because that's the last song the PA plays before Maiden comes out. Been doing it for years. I want to say 20 years, maybe even longer. And I played that because I just saw Iron Maiden, which means I heard that song in a stadium in L.A., BMO Soccer Stadium they played, along with Megadeth and Anthrax. And it was a terrific, terrific show. In the middle of my two-week concert mania period here, a lot of shows I've been going to see. And that's what the theme of tonight is, keeping you up to date on things I've seen, playing music from those bands, and all sorts of fun stuff related to that. First song tonight was Led Zeppelin, Communication Breakdown, from their debut, of course. Played that because I saw the great Led Zeppelin tribute band called Get the Led Out at the Ventura Music Hall. Really solid Led Zeppelin tribute. As they mentioned, they don't try to look like them, but they do the music justice. They had a couple extra guitarists to make up for all the studio trickery. I don't want to say trickery, but the different studio techniques Led Zeppelin used to make their album sound so good. They want to make the music sound the way you're expecting. So they have a number of musicians, all really good. Drummer especially played Moby Dick with his own drum solo in the middle, which was fantastic. So a really good time seeing Get the Led Out, and they tour nationally. I was taking a look at their latest tour dates, and they play almost every day. So definitely encourage you to check them out if you see them around. And let's get back into it. A show I saw a couple weeks ago at the Troubadour in Los Angeles, the great Fu Manchu. The third time I've seen them there over the last 7-8 years, always good. This show especially I couldn't wait to see because they were playing their In Search Of album in its entirety, which is one of my favorites of theirs, the first one I actually ever picked up of them 30 years ago, whatever it was. So they were awesome as usual, played the whole album and about four other songs, including closing with their cover of Blue Oyster Cult's Godzilla, which is always fun. So let's do that now. Let's do a double shot. I'm going to do double shots of the rest of the bands I play tonight. And actually, I may even do a triple shot of Maiden, since they're Iron Maiden. But let's do some Fu Manchu now. This is Regal Beagle from In Search Of on the Pure Rock Show.

double shot of Fu Manchu. That was El Busta from the Signs of Infinite Power album, which I picked up right before the show. Stopped by Amoeba Records, and they had that CD there. It was the only Fu Manchu CD I never had. So picked that up before the show, drove to Santa Monica Boulevard, where the Troubadour is located, and got to see the great Fu Manchu. Song before that was Friegel Beagle, and if you know your 70s, early 80s sitcoms, then you would know Regal Beagle was the name of the bar that the Three's Company people hung out at, which I always thought that was a great title for a song. And very appropriate, watching Fu Manchu play Regal Beagle on Santa Monica Boulevard. Three's Company took place in Santa Monica. And as I'm going into the venue, next door, there was a club or something, and they had single sheets of paper looking like magazines on like an old newsstand outside. I don't know why. But what caught my eye was a old magazine with a Three's Company picture on it. How appropriate. Just love when things come together like that. All right, moving from Fu Manchu and the Troubadour over to BMO Stadium for the Iron Maiden, Megadeth, Anthrax extravaganza, starting with the openers. Anthrax, this is from their brand new album called It's for the Kids, which they played as well on the Pure Rock Show.

Classic Anthrax, Caught in a Mosh, and one from their brand new album, which is really good. The whole album is awesome. Took them 10 years to make it, but it's definitely a good one. Played It's for the Kids. Anthrax played both of those songs, opening up for Megadeth and Maiden, and they were terrific. Joey Belladonna still sounds amazing. He's about 65 years old or something, and he sounded incredible. The whole band was awesome. Wish they played more than a half an hour. Also wanted to mention, this was kind of cool. On Instagram, Scott Ian posted that he was running around Targets in the Valley signing copies of his new album. So I just sent it to a friend of mine that lives there, and he just jumped out of his seat, got in his car, drove over there, and was able to pick up a couple CDs signed by Scott Ian, which is kind of cool. They're doing that across the country, the different members. They're going into record stores and signing their new album. Definitely working, getting people to buy them off the shelves. All right, let's keep the music going. Second band that played that night was Megadeth. Dave Mustaine, the only original member. The rest of his band sounded great. Dave played guitar very well, but to be honest, his voice was very shaky in a lot of songs. He did announce that they're retiring. Might be the last time he plays L.A. He thanked the crowd. And let's just get back into the music. Here's something from their latest album entitled Megadeth, which they played, called Let There Be Shred on the Pure Rock Show.

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one of the most epic metal tunes ever, and certainly Megadeth's. I don't know how anybody could disagree. Holy War is the punishment due off of one of the best metal albums ever, Rust in Peace. Of course they played that, and I was going to play a shorter song, but figured, you know what, let's do the masterpiece. So that's what we heard. Headlining that night, of course, Iron Maiden. What can I say about Maiden? Sound incredible. Amazing performance. Bruce Dickinson, even after coming off of mouth and or throat cancer, he sounds amazing. Running around like a young guy, and he's in his mid-60s. The set was incredible. All the musicians were incredible. Great set list. The whole deal for this Run for Your Lives tour was playing all their classics from their first, I think, 8 or 9 albums. From the first one up through Fear of the Dark. And nothing wrong with that. You can't go wrong playing all the classic Maiden. Even played a bunch of songs from the Paul Di'Anno era. But let's get right back into the music. Unlike the Anthrax and Megadeth double shots for Maiden, I'm going to play 3 songs that they did not play. Starting off with a deep, deep cut, a cover song, which was the B-side to 2 Minutes to Midnight. Always loved this tune, and you never hear it anywhere. It's called Rainbow's Gold, and we're going to make this a triple shot of Iron Maiden, because they're Maiden, on the Pure Rock Show.

0: triple shot of Iron Maiden on the Pure Rock Show. That was Running Free, coming from the Made in Japan EP, of course featuring their first vocalist Paul Di'Anno. Flight of Icarus from one of the best rock slash metal live albums of all time, in my opinion, Live After Death, doing Flight of Icarus, and deep Iron Maiden cut, Rainbow's Gold, coming off the B-side of the 2 Minutes to Midnight 12-inch single. What can I say? Again, I said this before, Iron Maiden were just fantastic in the middle of their world tour. After their 2 nights of sold-out shows in L.A., they were off to San Antonio and then off to Mexico and South America throughout the rest of the year. Of course, they're being inducted into the Rock and Roll Hall of Fame this year, and as of now, they have no intention of showing up. I'm hoping they send someone dressed as Eddie to claim the award, but we'll see what happens with that, if anything. But let's keep the music going. I want to jam in as much as I can in this show. Suicidal Tendencies, the last show that I'm featuring on this program tonight. It's part of my 2-week cavalcade of shows. I also wanted to mention I saw Brian Posehn, the comedian at the Ventura Music Hall. He was really good. Big metal guy as well. But let's do some ST playing the Fonda Theater, or should I say played the Fonda Theater on Thursday, October 1st. This is going back a few years as well. Accept My Sacrifice on the Pure Rock Show.
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3: 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This is your host, Natalie, speaking. And today,

I've been in a Sade mood. So I've been playing music by her, lots of her songs, and some artists that are similar, and just some songs that have been stuck in my head recently. So yeah, I hope you guys enjoyed today's episode, something for fun, and enjoy this first song by Sade.

All right, you're listening to Lost on Earth, your 104.1 FM KVKLP Ventura, and I hope you guys enjoyed those last couple of songs. That was Cherish Today by Sade, Waiting by Madonna, Never Too Much by the Three Banjos, and Lovers Rock by Sade. Isn't Never Too Much just like a perfect song to get married to? Or like, I could picture that as like, you know, the first dance. Like, the cheery one though, not like the sentimental one, but the cheery version of it. But anyways, I hope you guys enjoy this next song that I've been listening to on repeat with my friends, because, you know, it's summer's ending and we just started watching Sex in the City, and I don't know, the song is just very resonated with it. But hope you enjoy this song by Andrea Kachu Connections.

right, those last couple of songs were More and More by Andrea, True Connection, No Ordinary Love by Sade, and Chaka Khan's I'm Every Woman. This next song is Like a Tattoo by Sade.

end of the episode. Thank you so much for listening to All Spawn Earth, 104.1 FM KPQ LP Ventura. 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Those last three amazing songs were Like a Tattoo by Sade, Is It a Crime, and Paradise. This next one right now is by George Michael, one of my favorite songs by him. Hope you guys enjoyed the last song, and I'll see you guys next week.

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3: Hey there. Wasn't sure if you're gonna make it tonight. But you did. And actually,

I'm James Marcus. And you just slipped in a dipped in velvet. Where the lights are low. And for the next hour, there's nowhere else you'd rather be. Tonight, we're wandering a little through jazz, some soul, some funk, some old favorites, some deep cuts, and a few records that might take us somewhere we weren't planning on going. Which is usually where the good stuff is anyway. So get comfortable, turn it up just enough. Whatever you're doing before you got here, just forget about it. Just for a little while. You made it. This is Dipped in Velvet. Come on. Let's see where the night takes us. You're in the right place. Sink in.

That was Dorothy Ashby playing theme from the Valley of the Dolls. Before that was Duane and the Drifters playing Misty. Got Lester Young and Oscar Peterson right here. We're a couple records in now, and I think the room's starting to feel a little different. That's what I love about this hour. No rush, no destination. Just good records, man. A little space to disappear into. Wherever you are tonight, driving home, sitting alone, sharing a room with somebody you love, or just staring out a window for no reason, I'm glad you're here. This is Dipped in Velvet. Sink in.

the Shirley Horn, and I love him. Before that was Lester Young and Oscar Peterson on the Sunny Side of the Street. Up next, Oliver Nelson. You're in the right place.

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Whom can I run to? What have you?

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Be right back. This is KPPQLP Ventura, broadcasting 104.1, and you're halfway through an episode of Dipped in Velvet. 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Let's continue through the night.

I had a feeling you'd stick around. We've officially made it to the second half of the show, which means we can loosen things up a bit. The lights are a little lower, the records get a little deeper, and maybe a little stranger. If you're just finding us, welcome. You showed up a good time. And if you've been here since the beginning, thanks for spending part of your night with me. I really appreciate that. I'm James Marcus. This is Dipped in Velvet. Stay right where you are. Heads up. Things tend to get a little deep from here. Sink in.

That was Maria Toledo. Before that was Yusef Lateef. Up here we got Speedy West. This is Dipped in Velvet.

Great Green. One of my faves, playing Alone Together. This is Dipped in Velvet. Sink in.

Peggy Lee, till there was you. Here we go. Gary Mulligan in the house. Sink in.

That was Morning of the Carnival. Jay Mulligan. Got Stan Getz right here. Anyway, you've made it to the other side. We've covered some good ground tonight. Some familiar places, a few strange corners, and hopefully something you hadn't heard before. Thanks for spending this hour with me. Wherever you were listening from, whatever kind of day you had before you got here, I hope things feel a little different now. I'm James Marcus, and this has been Dipped in Velvet. Take care of yourself. Take care of each other. And until we find each other again, keep the lights low and keep something good on the turntable. And remember, nighttime always sounds better.

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1: 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Welcome to Doc's Delta Blues Lounge. We're coming to you from KPPQLP Ventura, Community Radio 104.1 FM. In here, you're going to find the finest of Delta Blues, Chicago, Texas, Kansas City, all flavors of classic blues. We're also going to cover the state of blues today, play some new artists from Mississippi you probably don't get a chance to hear too often. We're just going to immerse ourselves in the music that we love. So now it's time to kick back, get ready to throw down in Doc's Delta Blues Lounge. Welcome to Doc's Delta Blues Lounge. Today we're going to start off in Chicago and hear the great Muddy Waters, and then we're going to dip down into Arkansas to hear Frank Frost with Sam Carr. And then back to Chicago for Jimmy Dawkins. All right, let's go.

I want to be loved. All right. That's it.

0: Muddy Waters, I Want to Be Loved, from his comeback album with Johnny Winter called Heart Again. And then Frank Frost with Sam Carr, both of them former members of the Jelly Roll Kings, played Rock Me Baby. And then finally, from his album Be For Real, Jimmy Dawkins did Lonesome Blues. Let's go to the country now. We're going to catch Booker White at a session held in Furry Lewis's apartment overlooking Beale Street. It's a field recording of several of the blues stars that were known at the time, all gathered together on what sounds like a hot afternoon, drinking beer and playing some classic country blues. So we're going to hear Booker White, and then we're going to hear Jesse May Hemphill.
1: Wish I'd had this glass of beer here while you ought have been headed something like this. This is what you call in the groove here.
2: That's
1: it. Damn, something did wrong with all this stuff here, Fred. What happened?
2: I don't know. I got the head on. I guess it looks a little bit like a goddamn fool. I guess it broke the damn
1: thing. That don't make a good enough. People look out there with you that they say, what is just a man or woman?
2: Now, this is Stuart God now.
3: My mother and father take me from Stuttgart, Arkansas, when I was only 5 years old. Lay down.

And so, why are you going back there? 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They tell me something to put his women there that you mean most ever so. I never forget one Friday. That's when I began to count 21 years old.

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Yes, I was standing there talking to old lady. One of them pretty women up and she touched me on my head. I don't know what she did to me, but I know this thing. I feel like I was almost dead. She going down on me and mine. One of them women will knock you out really if they know what to put out.

Booker White on a hot afternoon in Memphis, played Stuttgart, Arkansas. And then Jesse May Hemphill and Hezekiah Early, known as Hezekiah and the House Rockers, played My Daddy's Blues. Now let's go back to Chicago and play something from a while back. This is Luther Allison's first album, which is really, really a good album, called Bad News Is Coming. He's going to do one, and then we'll go down to Alabama and hear Willie King and the Liberators.

All right, that was Luther Allison from his debut album, Bad News Is Coming, doing a song called Cut You Loose. Then Willie King and the Liberators. Very little known, but boy, he was a great artist, Willie King. He played Crawlin' Blues from his album called Living in a New World. All right, now get ready. We're going to hopscotch all around the country. We're going to go to the West Coast and hear T-Bone Walker, and then Texas for Lightnin' Hopkins, and then Virginia, by way of Arkansas, to hear Arthur Williams on the harp. Here we go.

All right, T-Bone Walker did so much to establish the California swing blues sound. There he was with Glamour Girl, one of his biggest hits. And then Lightning Hopkins, who recorded prolifically, and here's an occasion called the Herald Sessions, where he played a song called My Baby's Gone. And then Arthur Williams. Arthur was a harp player that hung around with Big Jack Johnson and was on the periphery of a lot of great blues artists down south. He made one album of his own, and it was called Midnight Blue. So he played Down in Virginia for you. Just like there's always room for Jello, there's always room for Jimmy Reed. So we'll play one by Jimmy, and then we'll play one by the legendary traveling blues man, Big Joe Williams, one of the last of the traveling blues men. And he's going to tell you a little bit about his relationship with Bob Dylan. But first up, we're going to hear Jimmy Reed.

Well, I believe come back to some of my artists who are reduced that made the first record with me. I was one young white fella, he up in the millions now, Bobby Dillon. Did his first recording with me. I was at him, I was with him just a week ago in Jackson, Mississippi at the arena. I hadn't saw him in 63. Was he glad to see me? I give him his start. So I was proud meeting Bobby Dillon. And he started out and hugged me. We made some pictures together in Jackson, Mississippi at the arena. And he making all that money, but he still hugged me. Like he put some dollars on me, but he didn't, but he still hugged me. But I gave him the first, he did the first recording with me on Spy Believer in New York. That before he ever killed his contract. And so he appreciated me a lot, and I was glad to see him. I glad for him to say that I trained a millionaire if I ain't got no money. But I trained a millionaire.

Jimmy Reed, High and Lonesome. And then Big Joe Williams told you a little bit about the fact that he trained a millionaire, even though he doesn't have any money. And then he told you about his woman. He used to live in Indiana and then moved to Cottage Grove, both on the south side of Chicago. Well, it's that time again. And speaking of Chicago, one of my favorite Chicago artists, and yours, I'm sure, is J.B. Hutto. He's going to do an instrumental here that just makes you feel good and take us out with Slidewinder. So thanks for coming to Doc's Delta Blues Lounge today, and we'll look forward to seeing you next week. All right, take us out, JB.

0: 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I hope you heard some of your favorites and maybe even heard a few new favorites today. 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
2: Yes, I did. I was lucky enough to visit the city of Wellington, New Zealand, which is the capital city. It's on the southern end of the North Island. New Zealand, of course, is made up of two islands, the North and the South Island. And altogether, New Zealand as a nation is only about 4 million people. And Wellington is a lovely city. It looks a lot like a tiny San Francisco. It's exceptionally hilly. It's bounded by the water. Has a very coastal sort of climate. And, of course, I was there in the month of February, which in the Southern Hemisphere is summer. So it was lovely. It was warm. It was breezy. In fact, it was exceptionally breezy. The day that I managed to make it over to Access Radio, Wellington Access Radio, they were having like 35-mile-an-hour winds.
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2: So I've not been able to verify this claim, but my friend who is from

0: New Zealand. He says that there are more stations in New Zealand per capita, radio stations, than in any other nation. And indeed, there's a pretty well-developed radio industry there. There is also a state-run public radio, Radio New Zealand, but they also have community radio, which is what we're going to talk a little bit about today. But their community radio is a little different than what we're generally consider community radio in the United States. And the model is actually, to some extent, different than in a lot of countries. Even their close neighbors, relatively close neighbors in Australia. And so that's kind of why I wanted to sit down and learn a little bit more about community radio, which they actually call community access radio. And I think that that difference in what they call the stations should already kind of turn on some lights in your head of ways of thinking about it. Because we think about, say, public access television in the United States.
1: Which would mean for us here that volunteer members of the community are able to use this media resource as a place to create their own
0: radio,
1: their own stuff.
0: Yeah, but it's a little bit different than the model maybe that we're accustomed to. So I did have a chance to stop by to Wellington Access Radio, which is located just a few blocks off of a pedestrian mall called Cuba Street, which is lined with restaurants and shops. It's a very fun place to go visit. And they're just in like a second floor of a commercial street. And they have nice signage out there. It's easy to find. And went upstairs and met with Kristen Patterson, who is the station manager. And so she tells us all about what is Wellington Access Radio.
2: 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And all 12 of our stations, we get funding from the government through their funding body, New Zealand On Air, to create content for diverse communities. The diversity remit sort of hedges also with marginalisation. So it's under Section 36C of the Broadcasting Act. This funding has come about, and it's for content to be provided for women, children, youth, ethnicity, disability, and religion, but also general diversity fits in there, so sexuality, that kind of thing, minority political groups. It's very much the old school kind of freedom of speech thing, in that people who, well, giving a voice to the voiceless, I suppose, we would not have white power on the station. So it's not about giving every single person that platform. And what makes us quite different is that our remit includes by, for, and about. So it's not a Pākehā or white Anglo-Saxon journalist contextualizing or host contextualizing the minority experience. It is the group themselves being trained and supported by us and to have their capacity built to actually report by, for, and about their own community. Within that, we never expect people to have to perform their marginalization. You know, we don't expect refugee background communities to talk about traumatic survivor stories. They could be talking about playing soccer in Arabic. So it's really community driven. Alongside that sits New Zealand music and just general community programming that, you know, local artists, local musicians, local personalities, environmental campaigns, protests, all of that sort of stuff.
0: And that's Kristen Patterson, who is the station manager of Wellington Access Radio, telling us a little bit about the station. And I think, you know, for those of us who are used to community radio in the United States, or college radio for that matter, I think what I would highlight there is how, you know, there really is, they have this mandate to go out, engage with communities that should be represented on air and bring them on air. And while that is certainly, I think, something which community radio stations in the U.S. often try to do, very often, I think community radio in the U.S. tends to be a bit more of an open door model, right? There are opportunities for individuals and sometimes also groups to get involved.
1: Self-selected producer community, exactly. Someone out there in the community thinks this is important to me. I'm going to enter the building and take my spot at the microphones. But you were saying that in New Zealand, there at that community access radio station, they'll actually do the work to try to bring those people in, which is more of an active. It's harder work for that person inside the station, but I'm sure it pays off.
0: Yeah.
3: How does that actually play out? And maybe we'll hear more in your interview. I'm curious. It's interesting that this is all part of the mandate, and I'm wondering how specific that mandate is as far as is there follow-up by the government to ensure that these stations are actually bringing in all sorts of community groups.
0: Yes, indeed. I did ask that question of Kristen. And by way of background, you know, she really elaborated on this funding model, as she mentioned that they do receive government funding in order to provide this access, but they're not actually wholly funded from the government. Funding comes from two different sources, as she'll explain.
2: We are only half funded by the government. Mm-hmm. The other half of the money comes from broadcast donations from the broadcaster. So the Indian Community Program, their airtime, which is $40 an hour, is paid for by the Indian Community Association. That's fantastic, except less marginalised groups have more money. So Esther, who you saw before, her job as the community liaison is to go out, engage with communities, tell them that this opportunity for representation is here, and to try to get them to broadcast. However, most can't afford it. So we do a lot of attempting to align our schedule with the census data. So if there's an increase in a certain ethnic population, they need representation. So there's the schedule we'd like to have and the connections we actually have with the community. However, the financial reality is that half of those people are not represented in the schedule. So we go to some people come to us. However, our funding body is looking at potentially for certain at-risk or marginalised or underrepresented groups, giving us a tiny bit more to ensure that they are represented, because we don't want to do the job halfway, really is the thing. We go out and we network, and then other people come to us. But this brings a hilarious point that I've had community groups come to me and say, why did you pick that Samoan group to represent my community? I say, I didn't. They came to us. You're allowed to make a show too. So some groups have actually gone back to the community and said, you're not allowed on air. We are. Which is interesting, and that's a slightly unresolvable issue other than for me to constantly go to the community and say, welcome, please come in. There's a lot of research that goes in, you know, the Human Rights Commission, the Office of Ethnic Communities, government departments, often saying, who is at need or who has the need, who might be at risk. We're part of the Refugee Background Stakeholder Group in Wellington, who commissioned quite a lot of research. And as an example, have found out that in the Wellington region, the most marginalised refugee background group is Colombian women. Hmm. So this kind of thing really is the driver of, right, we need to get Colombian women in here making a show, help empower them. But, well, help them empower themselves, I suppose. And then other things like just seeing tonally what's happening in the media. Obviously, at the moment, with coronavirus in China, that's engendered lots of racism in New Zealand, so we need to ensure that we're being very positive and inviting and welcoming and representative of the Chinese community. So, it's a lot of stuff like that. Just seeing that at the moment for the trans community, that the gender identification bill is going through Parliament, so we want to ensure that the trans community has representation here and feels empowered and feels welcome. So there's lots of different things that we kind of keep an eye on from a social perspective to see where we can be helpful, I suppose. We get our funding based on how many hours we put out to air. So every station has a slightly different schematic of how they do that. Technically, you could charge a bit less for airtime, get more programs, and get a bit more money from the government. But the government also wants us to be about half funded ourselves. So it's a tricky one. Our sister station, Free FM in Hamilton, does not charge a program maker fee. Mm. However, they are heavily sponsored and subsidized through advertising. I don't like that model because I do not want to put commercial imperatives on a program where someone should be able to completely be themselves. So it really depends. There are other stations that locally have been given free space to have. I mean, we pay $80,000 a year rent. So, you know, and I have staff. So obviously money has to come from somewhere. But in a smaller town where rent is $10,000 a year or gratis, it's free, or their local transmission people have sponsored them by giving them free transmission, some of those places don't have to charge. Oddly, some of those places also don't have very many programs, which is strange. So, yeah. But there are at different times, there's different funding I can apply for to enable people. So, for example, we didn't charge for ages for refugee background programming because I got a separate grant to offset that.
0: So that's Kristen Patterson, who is the station manager of Wellington Access Radio in Wellington, New Zealand.
1: I'm excited and flabbergasted. There's a few things that here with my vast experience in community radio and community media in the United States, there is a, I can't believe that the community is also supposed to pay for some of their access. That's what it sounds like.
0: Yeah. $40 per hour.
1: Yeah.
0: But you know, that is already being subsidized
1: right.
0: by the federal government.
1: It's a different model.
0: It is a different model. And when I talked with Kristen a little bit about that model, she was also a bit flabbergasted that community radio in the United States is mostly listener supported.
1: Right.
0: They don't have a history or really a model of listener supported media in New Zealand.
1: And who can blame them for not inventing it? Because everyone who works at a radio station or community media organization that tries to fundraise from the audience knows it's daunting. It's a huge ask to stop making radio and start asking the audience to keep the radio going. So yeah,
3: it's interesting. I've heard, you know, in the United States, I've heard of some community radio stations that charge a membership fee for their programmers, and I also know of stations that have required programmers to bring in a certain amount of underwriting. So it's a similar model, but the rules in the United States are different. So you can't have pure pay to play. You can't you know, pay to have,
0: well, for
3: a radio
0: for
3: show.
0: on a non-commercial radio station.
1: Yeah,
0: right. And they don't have the same division of non-commercial radio stations in New Zealand.
1: Well, it also sounds like in New Zealand that there's this very explicit policy that just because you can pay doesn't mean you should get on the radio, right? They want people who can't pay to have the access. But that sounds like a tension, an unresolved tension that we can learn more about.
3: Yeah, definitely. I was struck by that too, Eric, that if some of the groups who would have the hardest time paying are the ones that they really want to get on the air.
1: Yeah.
0: Well, as you can hear, Kristen mentions, you know, looking for grants, looking for other sources of funding in order to help provide that airtime to the groups who need it most.
1: This is very interesting to me that we're talking about this today on Radio Survivor because, you know, I briefly mentioned a moment ago the difficulty, the huge ask it is for people who work in community radio in the United States to get the audience to fund the work. And we know that there's a growing desire for solutions to that problem in radio and in community
0: and
1: media.
0: And in a way, I mean, the listeners are supporting it.
1: Right, through the government, through their tax money.
0: Well, no, also through like local community groups.
1: Sure.
0: Like, so for instance, Kristen mentioned
1: both of those things, both
0: like
1: their tax dollars,
0: the Indian community.
1: And the community organizations.
0: Like the Indian community there gets together to fund that programming. So ostensibly they're doing it because the listeners are interested and able to do so as well. Right. And it's a tension, you know, because there are costs to be paid, as we all know, whether it's rent, electricity, internet access, and all of the above.
1: Staff.
0: And staffing as well to keep a community radio station on the air. And yet, you know, I think so many community radio stations in the United States would love it if half of their costs were covered.
1: Right. Right. Yeah.
0: By a government grant at the Corporation for Public Broadcasting, for instance, we're to be able to cover half
1: right.
0: of their costs.
1: Because we do have some government funding for public media in the United States, but it's a difficult bar to reach for a lot of smaller radios. It's an impossible bar to reach for low power FM stations to get to the CPB funding that larger stations are able to attain if they can manage the complex paperwork.
0: Yes, exactly. And, you know, listening into these stations, I listened to Wellington Access Radio. Also, I was in Auckland, the largest city, which is up on the north portion of the North Island. Listening into the access station there, you know, I often didn't hear English
1: yeah.
0: throughout the day and heard a variety of other languages. And, you know, I think that this is something I've talked about as a challenge to community radio stations in the United States is what I call the patchwork schedule. And
1: right.
0: I don't mean it really as a to put it down, but that often you have very dissimilar programming, you know, on the schedule backed up against each other, right? Where you can go from folk music to like punk music. You can go from
1: Chinese language programming to English language programming.
0: And for the average listener who isn't acquainted with community radio, sometimes that's actually a challenge, and you have to almost educate your audience to understand and embrace this different model of programming. And I think it's become all the more trenchant in the 21st century, where commercial radio and public radio themselves have become more strictly formatted. Public radio stations tend to be talk or music. They don't tend to be both now.
1: Yeah.
0: You know, commercial stations will be country, classic rock, right? And they don't deviate very
1: much
0: from that
1: format. Not to mention that audiences now are used to clicking what they want when they want and getting what they expect.
0: Yeah. So I put that question to Kristen Patterson, who is the station manager there at Wellington Access Radio, to find out, you know, how do they go about helping to build an audience for all these different disparate communities and programs?
2: That is really difficult. And I've been trying to play a lot in the last few years. Like when I was doing the student radio job, it was like, hey guys, cool music station. Everyone was like, yes, great. Much harder to say, hello, new Swahili show. You know, I'm not part of those communities. So it's actually quite frustrating. We basically try to educate our program makers how to outreach in their own community. So it's like, take a flyer to your church. Put one up at work. Tell your friends. Start a Facebook page and invite your friends and tell them to invite theirs. Because if you don't do this, you are screaming into the abyss. It is pointless. One of the issues is we've got a lot of program makers who are a lot older, who back in the day when they started doing the program, there was no internet, right? So they're just like, but we were the only way that you could get this. So we just assume that everyone still listens. I'm like, nah, you're not telling them that you're still here. And actually, they're online listening to an Indian radio station that streams from India. They're not listening to your show at 7:30 in Wellington. So that's a tricky one. And I, until I'm blue in the face, keep saying to people, tell me what's happening on your show. I can pop it up when we put the podcast up and put metadata in for people to find it better. They just don't tell me. And so when we put the gear in, they're all going to get sat down for an hour for a super intensive, this is how to promote your blooming program. But, you know, other people are really good at doing it. Like, a Syrian program, Voice of Nineveh, he hops on Facebook Live, gets 5,000 views a week.
0: Wow.
2: Which is cool, right? I'm like, you're getting the whole Assyrian community in New Zealand. You know, those demographics, like commercial broadcasters, would love to get 100% listenership, right? So it just depends on whether people do it or not, the publicizing of it. And I know, like, our Tokelauan language program, only one in the country. Every single Tokelauan in New Zealand listens to it. Every Tokelauan I have ever met is like, auntie, on Thursday night, it's like, everyone shut up, radio's on. So yeah, it's yeah. But yeah, trying to upskill people on the digital aspect of it is tricky. You know, they get a bit confused, they get a bit of a wall up, pretend they understand and they don't, and I get frustrated. I'm like, we're not trying to patronize you. We know you don't know this. Like, work with us to try to understand it, see the benefit of it. But then on a station level, we just use like Facebook. We put notices in community newsletters. We just did a big poster run. trying to figure out different ways to get that message out. Like when I started working here, everyone was like, that's just that old, weird Pacific Island religious station. I'm like, so when you tuned in, it was probably on Friday when Samoa Capital Radio was on all day, and you heard some hymns and Samoan. But after that, Esther and I kick in with a feminist program in English. After that, there's an intellectually disabled dude playing his favourite show tunes. After that, there's a Samoan program again. Then you've got a political activist singing acoustic music, followed by a Cook Islands program, followed by a really incredible minority music program that is ethnic stuff sourced from across the world, followed by a Tokelauan show. You know, it's but then, like, Wednesday...
4: Yeah?
2: You've got kids from the girls' school over the road, followed by, like, this is a trans and gay youth show. This is a How to Speak Mandarin program. You know, it's I mean, this is garage rock and surf music from the States. So it's fascinating. That's a blues music program. So it's whatever time that you're going to tune in, you're going to think we're something different. And that's the perceptual issue that right across New Zealand we're trying to work on in the access sector. How do we market ourselves as the umbrella? How are we actually going to do this? We are all things to all people. We've got to communicate that. But we're going to be working with Auckland University of Technology this year as a sector. They're going to take us on as their client, as students, and do a marketing campaign and see what might work.
0: And that voice you just heard is Kristen Patterson, who is the station manager at Wellington Access Radio in Wellington, New Zealand, the capital city of that country. This is Radio Survivor, and we're talking about community radio, another radio in New Zealand. We're here for the love of radio and sound. I'm Paul Riesmandel. With me is Eric Klein and Jennifer Waite.
3: Paul, I just heard like five different show descriptions that I actually really want to listen to.
0: It's all online.
3: It's interesting that, you know, she's talking specifically about the local community, but I'm intrigued too. So it'll be interesting. I also like the idea of this partnership with the university to have students figure out a marketing plan. And, you know, I wonder if that will include people like me who may not live in New Zealand, but who might be interested in some of these, you know, intriguing programs.
0: Absolutely. And we had a, you know, we talked a little bit more about, you know, just this challenge of getting folks to understand what it is that they do. And what Kristen pointed out to me is that the Association of Access Radio Stations, about 12 of them around the country, I mean, they've talked about listener funding and maybe having a listener fund drive once a year or something. And she said, you know, she worried that part of the downside to that, right, is getting, you know, the middle class, mostly white folks who are likely to be your funders to kind of understand that they're funding an idea. And I think community radio stations in the U.S. have the same problem. You're not just funding your favorite program, but you're funding the idea of access. Whereas I do think
1: the alternative media, you know, having alternate voices than the corporate media on the airwaves is so important. I feel like I'm in fund drive mode all of a sudden.
0: Exactly. Rather than just sort of I'm funding my favorite 2-hour folk show. And while I mean, and if people do that, that's great as long as they understand that, you know, it's paying the bills for everyone. And it, you can see it getting that idea across is still difficult even in this day and age in the 21st century.
1: I'm much more excited about their government funding model.
0: Yeah, of course. And there's actually some fascinating history about how Access Radio started.
1: In New Zealand.
0: In New Zealand, yeah, because it started with Wellington Access Radio. It was the first station. And so we'll have Kristen tell us that little bit of history.
2: So we had an interesting history where our public broadcaster, Radio New Zealand, started Access Radio under its umbrella. Airtime was free, and it was just on a different frequency, but from their studios, and had different management. And then I think that maybe happened for around 8 years. Then Radio New Zealand said they were going to start charging an airtime fee, and somehow, not exactly sure how, but Access ended up at our station, because we were the first one, ended up leaving and setting itself up as independent and getting its independent channel of funding straight from the government. And after that, there was then I think it was Auckland, then Christchurch, and basically this model was so successful, you know, pre-internet, like, oh my God, I can listen to the Feminist Mother's Hour, or wow, there's, you know, a show in Arabic. This is insane. And it was huge, and it really took off. But it was driven by public demand. That was the thing. RNZ didn't just decide to start it. There was a lot of kind of lobbying and activism, and so we've had some amazing broadcasters here that I've had the honour to meet who were involved in that beginning. They literally went to the government and yelled at them and said, where's our representation? But it's also interesting to reflect on the fact that one of the reasons for Section 36 seeing the Broadcasting Act, which is what we're under, we got really hit hard with neoliberalism in the 80s. Like, it was just such an about turn. And a few people, so we deregulated the radio bandwidth and just said, everyone who can pay me, have one. And a few people said, well, hang on a second. If there's no government remit to actually, like, cover people, then how's that going to happen? So that's where 36C was put in. So it's incumbent on the government at all times to provide this content somehow. And we just happen to be the most effective, cheapest way.
4: Right.
2: But some of that 36C funding goes to TV to produce children's shows. So it's, you know, we're not the only people in the country who get it, but yeah, we fulfill it the most.
0: So I find it fascinating there, as Kristen Patterson explained, that community radio, community access radio, grew out of public radio in New Zealand, you know, and out of that, that sense that public radio needed to expand its service, really.
3: Yeah, and I'm curious if you asked about college radio, because that I always think about so many people in community radio coming from that college radio background, and this is a completely different origin story.
0: Well, it's no different origin story for the station. It's not necessarily a different origin story for the people who produce radio. And in fact, you know, I was interested to find out Kristen's own story. She's the general manager, the station manager of Wellington Access Radio. And I think you'll be pleased to find out where Kristen got her start.
2: So I was doing a media studies degree at Victoria University, and they didn't have a student radio station. So their station had nearly bankrupted the Students Association and was sold off. So that's Radioactive. They're totally independent now. But traditionally, our like student / New Zealand music stations have been university based, and BFM in Auckland still is. Mm-hmm. RDU in Christchurch still is. Radio 1 Dunedin still is. But yeah, Active went off on its own. And as a private entity, it just started playing like really cool music and became a really hip station. But a student couldn't get experience there. The doors were firmly shut. So me and a couple of very enterprising friends started an LPFM station up at Victoria University called the VBC, Victoria Broadcasting Club. And I co-managed that, and I was the music director, programming manager for 5 years. And then, yeah, we ran a gig guide and we ran gig nights and stuff off the back of that. And then I wasn't really getting paid, so I left doing that. And then I did a show for our now defunct New Zealand music station, Kiwi FM, in Wellington, for a year. Then went to journalism school, got hired by Radio New Zealand, and then was told that actually they were not going to be taking on the two new journalists they just hired. They were actually sacking 12 because of cutbacks. And then this job came up and I came to work here.
4: So the low power FM is, that's a class of stations here, I understand, that
2: yeah.
4: are unlicensed,
2: yeah.
4: but you can broadcast for like a watt of power,
2: yes.
4: right?
2: Yeah. So, yeah. And so, yeah, they're all FM. And it's basically just a bit of bandwidth that it's, how it was described to me that basically if LPFM stations hop on there, it actually kind of stops the main stations like stuffing up aircraft signals and stuff. I don't know, it's some kind of thing like that. But yeah, it's completely the Wild West. But Radio Spectrum Management, who you know, govern all that sort of stuff, have said if you misbehave, it will just take it away completely and ban you all. So it has to be self-moderated in a way. But it's hilarious. Like LPFM stations hop onto each other's Wikipedia pages and edit them to accuse them of broadcasting over each other's signals. It's quite funny. What's quite interesting is that I guess our LPFM stations are actually quite similar to community radio elsewhere, because in New Zealand we don't have like community radio funded, it's community access radio that's funded. So that diversity remit is really in there. So that traditional thing of like nice talking heads contextualizing stuff on a local level isn't really what Access does. Like, we don't have a journalist, we don't do a news show. Like, I trained as a journalist, yet I wouldn't do that here. So the community stations who never get funding and are just low power fill a lot of that niche, and they're really diverse across the country, and it's cool because you get these local personalities who just have stuff to say. I wish that that was funded here, separately to what we do, but I really wish that that was funded here because it's really got its a very special place.
0: So that was Kristen Patterson, who is the station manager of Wellington Access Radio, explaining a little bit of her own history, because, you know, how do you get into community radio? I think it's a fascinating question for just about anybody.
1: Not only that, but I think we've talked about this on another episode of Radio Survivor, but I would like to underscore yet again something that our guest had just mentioned, is that in New Zealand, they reserve a band, a chunk of the radio dial, for what in our culture we would essentially be calling pirate radio,
0: or, you know, right, exactly, for unlicensed stations. But they're not pirate because they have permission,
1: they're allowed
0: to
1: go on the air, but they don't have individual paperwork permission, they follow rules that are dare I say anarchist in nature. They follow a code, and they all sort of agree that they're gonna not step on too many toes, otherwise the government's gonna take their toys and go home, the government's gonna shut them all down. But other than that, if you want to go on the air in New Zealand, low power, you get to go on the air. How much bigger is that than what we have here in the United States?
3: Yeah, I was curious about that too. And like, what kind of wattage can they broadcast at?
0: They can broadcast with 1 watt of power on the FM. And it's from 86.7 FM. So it's a little lower on the dial than a lot of radios in the U.S. go. Mm-hmm. Up to 88.3.
1: And help me understand a watt.
0: And then also, they can broadcast from 106.7 to 107.7.
1: So they got the top of the dial as well.
0: And the bottom. I mean, 1 watt of power is 1/10. I mean, it's 1/100th of what a low-power FM station in the United States
1: it's a few blocks
0: authorized with.
1: Roughly.
0: A kilometer or so.
1: Okay.
0: So, you know, in that sort of three-quarters of a, you know, sort of two-thirds of a mile, basically. A lot of these things depend on where you put it, how high up, what the geography is like.
1: But about a kilometer is a useful
0: measure. Yeah, it's about a useful measure there.
1: And that's the I want to say pirates. I can't help it. Saying pirate radio just is the punchiest way to describe going on the air without government paperwork.
3: And would they be considered? So in the United States, you can broadcast in a very, very, very low power. Without being regulated,
1: right.
3: How does that
1: we call
3: compare?
1: It part 15, right?
3: Part 15.
0: Well, because those rules, those FCC rules we have in the United States, called Part 15, which govern like the little transmitters you might use in your car to put your
1: our original guest on
0: your phone into the radio.
1: Our original guest on Part 15 described a wireless radio receiver for your hi-fi system in the early part of the 20th century, like broadcasting your record player to your speakers. Via Part 15
0: right,
1: radio
0: to,
1: inside
0: because
1: your home.
0: You only have a radio and a record player,
1: which delights me to no end, because that's the sort of wireless technology that we associate with the 21st century,
0: right.
1: not the
3: 20th. And on a grander scale, Part 15 would also encompass a radio station broadcasting to a college campus.
1: Yeah.
3: So
0: yeah, the Part 15 rules are actually about unwanted transmission. So basically, any device that does things with electricity can possibly also transmit radio frequencies. And so the Part 15 rules are there to limit –
1: In the United States
0: to limit how much unwanted emissions can happen. And so it says on the FM band you can only have X amount of unwanted emission. In the FM band, it's not defined by watts, so it's hard to compare.
1: Yeah. I don't even
0: what
1: want to start.
0: What is or is not. But you can sort of say, a lot of folks say, like, you know, basically 10 milliwatts of power So, you know, which is about a hundredth of a watt, is about what you could probably use on the FM band and still remain legal. You can use 100 milliwatts of power or a tenth of a watt on the AM band.
1: And I want to remind listeners, especially maybe just tuning in on the radio, that the reason why we're going down this winding path is that there is a set of complex rules that govern how you can get on the air in the United States. And they're
0: without a license.
1: Without a license. And they're different in New Zealand. More people can get bigger radio stations.
0: Well, and New Zealand stands out. I don't really know of a country that has specifically carved out part of the broadcast spectrum and said, you may broadcast here unlicensed within these parameters.
1: Go at it.
0: Yeah, it seems to be, I can't find.
1: I love it.
0: I hear of countries where it's sort of tolerated, right? I think Japan has something similar to what we call our Part 15. I think you get a little bit more power to do so, but not a ton. And they call it mini FM.
1: Right.
0: But I don't know all the rules off the top of my head. And then
1: a different episode of Radio Survivor.
0: Exactly. And then, you know, I know in the UK you can get like a provisional license for like an event or a carnival or something and broadcast with low power for like a few weeks or a few months.
1: Cool.
0: But that's about it. And so it's a very unusual thing. But what it means is that, you know, why we started down the path is that Kristen Patterson, who is the manager at Wellington Access Radio, got her start in radio by starting a student low power FM station at her university, at Victoria University there in Wellington. And at least one thing she didn't have to do was to go and apply for a license or wait around for an opportunity. As long as she got the funding and the permission from the various authorities at her university, she was able to put that station on the air. So I asked her, I really wanted to learn more about how this happened. So she gives us this history of the VBC, her college radio station.
2: Well, because we started it, so there's me and two other people. So we made it a limited liability company that was governed by a trust. And then on the trust, us three directors. So all three of us managed it. Then we were also the directors and we were on the trust, but we had four other people on the trust so that they could outvote us if we were being naughty. And so we got someone from the Students Association and someone from the university. And that was to maintain its independence. Fell over after the original people left, and it's now called Salient FM, and it's just an offshoot of their student magazine. So it's been subsumed back into the association again.
4: Interesting.
2: Which they hate us for, because we promised them that they would never have to take ownership of it, and then we all left, and the people who took over didn't have that driving passion that you have to start something. So just so now it's really just a tiny little studio where people occasionally go in and play some music. It's not the
4: What was that time period?
2: So we launched in 2007.
4: Okay, so you were there from like 2007
2: to 11, I think.
4: 2011. That's a great story. How did you come up with the funding to start it?
2: We kind of didn't. So I had formerly worked for the Students Association as their women's coordinator. And so I just said to them, let us have some free office space. And they said no. So the Māori Students Association, who hated them, said, we'll give you free office space just to piss them off. And we're like, great. Then we went back to the Students Association. Can we have 10 grand to buy some gear? They said no. We're like, oh, okay. So we physically built a studio in the room ourselves with friends and some spare wood. And we went to the Vice Chancellor of the university, Pro Vice Chancellor, and said, can you just give us some money, please? We would like to do this. And your school gets to say you have radio. And he went, I hate the Students Association, so have 10 grand. So we went and bought, it wasn't proper radio gear, but we managed to get secondhand turntables, a double CDJ. I think the Students Association, we conned them into HP hire purchasing us a computer, got desks just from around the school. I mean, it was the smell of oily rag. It was hilarious. Boom, off we went. We're just using the free version of Station Playlist Pro. None of us had worked in radio before, didn't know what we were doing, had to train ourselves up so that we could train the 600 volunteers that we had. It was epic. And then once we were there, they were like, gosh, you proved that you could do it on like $10,000. I guess we'll help you now. So then the Students Association paid for our power and our internet and our phone and gave us a bit of money here and there.
4: And did the radios get out very much, or did you have
2: it? Did you could actually
4: signal?
2: Get it to Newtown, some places in Newtown.
4: Wow. And Newtown is about how far away?
2: It's I'm not sure. Because it's meant to be kind of like almost a 1 kilometer radius, right?
4: Yeah.
2: But it definitely would drift further because there was no one else
4: using
2: it.
4: You're probably up pretty
2: high.
4: Yeah. So, what people don't realize is Wellington is very, very, very hilly.
2: Yeah. And so the topography is ridiculously annoying. So some buildings in town couldn't get it because there's just too many buildings. But places further afield could, just because no one else was on 88.3 FM anywhere else. So it just kind of drifted that bit further, which was cool. But yeah, so that was, it was a really exciting time. And a lot of people who did shows there went on to, you know, go to journalism school, do the rest of it and become journalists. So it was cool. It really proved its purpose, you know, that like, if you actually get that experience, you can see if you're good at it. And also you can, on your CV, be like, well, I've done this. I've got that experience. Because no one hires you for a media role in New Zealand unless you've got experience. How are you meant to get it? So.
4: Yeah, I think that's true everywhere, right?
2: Exactly.
4: That kind of catch-22, if you will. What was the programming like?
2: So it was mostly New Zealand music stuff, but then also the Students Association had lots of different departments. So they had like a women's officer, international officer, gay officer, disability officer. So all of them would do a show as well. So it was actually, a lot of the programming was kind of similar to here. Majority was Pākehā, Anglo-Saxon white people. Majority was English, which was a bit unfortunate. We tried to outreach a bit more, but people weren't that interested. And then we got a heck of a lot of music in from record labels who had felt very shut out by Radioactive, because they only really played dub music for ages. It was like, I would never have listened to it then. And so a lot of labels were like, you're actually going to play rock and roll music? That's so exciting. And we played heaps of old, like, Flying Nun stuff, and I don't know, whatever was really cool around the place. Lots of really underground New Zealand bands where it's just the production values on their demos were absolutely horrendous, and we love that so much. It's very fun to play that. Yeah, so that was cool.
0: That description should sound rather familiar to you, Jennifer, and to other folks who love college radio. That description of the VBC, the Victoria Broadcasting Club, a college radio station, an LPFM unlicensed station, but legal and licensed, started at Victoria University in Wellington, New Zealand, partially founded in part by Kristen Patterson, who is now the station manager of Wellington Access Radio. And Wellington Access Radio, community radio, and just radio in general in New Zealand is a topic of today's edition of Radio Survivor. I'm Paul Rees-Mandel. With me is Eric Klein, and we have Jennifer Waits, our college radio expert, who I'm curious to hear your reaction here, Jennifer.
3: I was so intrigued by how buttoned up the incorporation of the station was in setting up this. I think she said it was a limited liability company and all of that organizational stuff that happened that was very official, but it's also an unlicensed station. So I thought that was intriguing, and also that it was sort of born out of these, you know, conflicts between different groups and creating it to make another group mad in a way. So I love that. It has sort of a punk rock edge to it.
0: Yeah, I think we've heard these kind of stories before. It's always amazing when we're able to dive into the history of a station, because as I think what we've learned much of the time is the stations are old enough that the principals often are no longer around. Either they're not accessible, or unfortunately they're no longer on this mortal coil. And much of that fun history is just lost to the ages because it didn't get written down. And so it's sort of fun to hear that history there. And to hear how, you know, the spirit and the impulse there in New Zealand, that sounds very familiar to us, I think, compared to the sort of the differences that lie between New Zealand community radio and community radio in the United States.
3: Yeah, I feel like the student impulses to have these sorts of stations playing a variety of programming, that seems to be something that's universal across, you know, different countries. And I like hearing about that. I like hearing about that spirit and playing the underground music and the music that is the underground music that those of us not from New Zealand also associate with New Zealand, like labels like Flying Nun, she mentioned.
0: Yeah, Flying Nun. Can you say more about that label and why maybe it is notable in the history of underground rock music?
3: I can't give you the whole history of Flying Nun, but, you know, there's like pop and pop rock elements of Flying Nun that, you know, certainly became really popular on college radio stations in the United States too. And I think bands like The Bats were on Flying Nun, if I remember correctly.
0: Very influential, yeah. Right? And they came out of Dunedin, which is a small university town on the South Island. It's about midway down the South Island on the East Coast. And by small, I mean like maybe 20,000 people. And by virtue of geography, it's relatively remote away from any major population center. It's a little further away from Christchurch, which is the major city on the South Island. It's very far away from Auckland. And right, the music was kind of lo-fi and right, had pop sensibilities, but also a lot of noise sensibilities, as I recall.
3: Yeah, definitely.
0: And it was influential on like artists like Nirvana in particular. I think Kurt Cobain did a lot to raise the prominence of many of those artists when in the rise of Nirvana, because he cited them and often did covers of bands from the Flying Nun label there and from that area of New Zealand.
3: Yeah, I mean, it's definitely music that I like. The radio station that I DJ at, KFJC at Foothill College, actually did a live broadcast from New Zealand from an event called the Dunedin Sound Festival. So it celebrated that very music that you're talking about. And, you know, a lot of those classic bands, and I also think some newer bands as well. And that was a number of years ago, like maybe a decade ago. But definitely an exciting event for the people at KFJC that went to that in New Zealand.
0: Yeah, and what I love talking with Kristen, and what I always love talking with folks who do community radio, especially in other countries and other cultures, is that we're reminded of the fact that what we have is not inevitable.
1: Right.
0: That other futures are possible. Other funding models, other models of programming and relationships to communities of various sorts.
1: Another media is always possible.
0: Yeah, and that's something that I think we always have to keep at our forefront. And you know, what I've loved about Low Power FM in the United States, which of course is a licensed form of radio, but is you know, inexpensive. There are more licenses available, is it's given you know, cities the opportunity to have more than one community radio station often, which allows you to experiment with models, to try different things out, and also relieve stations often of that burden of being all things to all people, which is like exactly to some extent what Wellington Access Radio has its mandate to be in trying to serve all these underserved communities, but that provides its own challenges as folks, especially in, I think, what I would call sort of legacy community radio stations. Community radio stations have been around for 20, 30, 40 years. They feel that weight of having to have all this responsibility, but then therefore making it a lot to juggle and difficult to develop listenership and teach people how to listen, especially in an on-demand age.
1: Which I love it because I have experience caring about certain kinds of community radio stations that you're talking about, where there's always the question, well, if we haven't represented this group on the air, and we do, and that group gets a show because they need representation, where does that process conclude? How many underrepresented or unrepresented groups get their own shows, and when does it end? And I love the fact that in New Zealand, that's actually no, that's why this station is here. It's here to keep going forever. Keep finding more groups
0: they use data.
1: I mean, exactly.
0: So much of the time, I feel like it's a guess.
1: Right. Well, because here the kinds of relationships with the underrepresented groups and the community radio stations that I'm describing, a one member who says I represent that group steps forward and say, "Give me a show," and if you don't, you're oppressing my group.
0: Right.
1: And I like that in New Zealand, it's proactive. Different set of relationships.
0: They look at census data. They talk to refugee groups. Like, they're really going out to find the evidence for this, and it's not to exclude certain groups, but it's really towards that form of inclusion.
3: Paul, do you know how does the programming change over time, and once groups become entrenched in the schedule, then how do you make space for other groups? Or is it just sort of a natural, some people
0: drift
3: away? Yeah,
0: my sense is that at the moment it's sort of in that model of attrition, right, where people naturally come and go. Otherwise, we didn't really have much of that conversation, but that's definitely the sense I got.
1: Maybe New Zealand is small enough that they don't have to fight over their stations.
3: Everyone gets along and is friendly.
0: Well, as you heard, Kristen did mention sort of a conflict where maybe one Samoan group is saying, like, well, why does that other Samoan group get to be on the air, right? You know, that it isn't completely without conflict, but that yes, I mean, to some extent, you know, Wellington is a city of about 250,000 people in a metro area, still less than, I think, 500,000 people. The entire country is 4 million people. So there is a little bit, I think, of there's simply less population that is being served. Because it is a much less populous country than the United States, and that, you know, and that all of New Zealand in terms of population, you know, is tiny compared to, like, just even New York State or California, right? So I'm sure some of those population dynamics come in.
3: Did you get a sense that in some cases they might have shows from different representatives from different communities, like multiple?
0: Yeah. Yeah, I definitely got the sense that, yeah, there could be.
3: That's really interesting. That's because great.
1: So what you're saying is just because one person gets in the door and gets a show doesn't mean that this community radio station closes the door to anyone else who represents
0: that
1: group.
0: Right, right. Yeah, and if they're looked at as a group that needs representation.
1: Yeah, they could have two shows.
0: They could have two shows, right? And part of it is that they do have to come up with the funding.
3: It feels less like it's a token show if you have, you know, a bunch of different perspectives from a community. Yeah. I think that's great.
0: And I think they're very much trying to avoid that kind of tokenism.
1: It's a neat model. It'd be fun to be a part of that community and get to hear it week in and week out and sort of understand. As long as I can speak the language. But even if I can't, it'd be neat to know that I'm turning on the radio and hearing someone that lives in my community speaking their language and, giving my ear to that sound for a little while.
0: Yeah. And
1: not
0: I
1: to
0: did...
1: mention that the people in the audience who might appreciate hearing their own languages get to have that as well.
0: Exactly. And I did get a chance to kind of tune around the dial as I traveled about New Zealand. I was in Auckland. I spent some time in Wellington, and I spent some time down in Queenstown, which is kind of a resort vacation community on a very large lake down in the South Island. And it was kind of interesting is in Queenstown, it has a fairly it looks like a fairly well-developed station called Drop FM. And they seem to broadcast actually on frequencies in a number of different towns, playing drum and bass music primarily.
1: There you go.
0: And various offshoots of drum and bass. And they have club nights at the clubs in Queenstown and some other islands on the South City on
1: and
0: the
1: this
0: South
1: is
0: Island.
1: Non-commercial radio.
0: This is low power FM. So this is this is unlicensed, one watt stations.
1: New Zealand pirates, if you don't mind.
0: It was fun to listen to. I listened to quite a bit of it while I was in Queenstown because it was always something interesting on. And where I was staying there in Queenstown, the signal was booming in on my little portable radio. I have no problems getting it in. Up in Auckland, which is the largest city, I was staying up on the far north side of the city. It's fairly large and sprawling. I compare it often to Los Angeles in terms of its geography and the way things are kind of spread out. And I was in this community called Browns Bay, and I was tuning around, and I found at least one low-power station. And I found a list, and I tried to correlate it with the list because the station never ID'd itself during the time that I was listening for about an hour. I think it's called Great Tech Radio. It sounded automated in part because they had weather forecasts, but the weather forecasts were for like 2 days before I was listening on through about 2 days after I was listening. So clearly put into the system earlier and playing mostly pop music, kind of oldies, pop music, middle of the road stuff with some various announcements. And I couldn't quite cite it out. And I wanted to try and learn more. But what I found as I poked around these low power FM stations unlicensed in New Zealand, it was kind of difficult to find a lot of them. Like you'd hear about one, you'd see one in a listing. Maybe you'd hear it. Maybe you wouldn't. Maybe they'd have a website. Maybe it wouldn't exist anymore. Maybe it wouldn't have been updated in 4 years.
1: Sure. Maybe they hadn't flipped the switch.
0: Exactly. It was sort of a fun kind of
1: nighttime
0: pack,
1: only.
0: Hide and seek.
1: Who knows?
0: Yeah,
3: it does
0: really
3: sound like a treasure
0: hunt. Yeah, so that was kind of fun. I also really enjoyed listening to Radio New Zealand, which is the public broadcaster there. And I came to understand that you know, some 30 years ago, Radio New Zealand sort of tried to model itself after the BBC and sort of the BBC of the time. So it was kind of stuffy, lots of very formal accents and things like this. And then they sort of reformed and decided that they should be more like New Zealand, really, have like Kiwi culture there. And I love this show that they have on Saturday nights, which I have to point out is Friday night in North America because the international dateline. Saturday night with Phil O'Brien, which is, they call it an evening of requests, nostalgia, and musical memories. And it's an all request show nationwide. And he basically plays obscure requests. Like, he doesn't want to hear you say, oh, I want to hear Wind Beneath My Wings by Bette Midler. No, he wants to know some crazy stuff. Could be a

0: with one of the people that runs a community access station in New Zealand. Thank you so much.
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0: 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And really, today was a truly global program, so we're so happy that you could join us. On behalf of myself, Eric Klein, Paul Rees-Mendel, who produced today's episode, and Jennifer Waits, thank you so much for listening. We'll see you next week.

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1: Apparently it's a countywide zombie apocalypse.
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0: Dad, 911 is just for emergencies.
1: Yeah, Dad. 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

0: From the far horizons of the unknown come transcribed tales of new dimensions in time and space. These are stories of the future, adventures in which you'll live in a million could-be years on a thousand maybe worlds. The National Broadcasting Company, in cooperation with Street & Smith, publishers of Astounding Science Fiction, presents...
1: X minus one...
0: Tonight, a Ray Bradbury story, Marionettes Incorporated. By the year 1990, we should see many amazing technological advances. And yet, in many ways, life will be very much the same. A husband will stop off at a bar on his way home and perhaps unburden himself a little to a friendly bartender.
2: Well, that's good. Almost feel as if I could go home and face Nettie now.
3: Wife trouble, Mr. Smith?
2: Wife trouble, Sam. If only she'd relax a little bit. Look, you see this bruise on my lip? She kisses me. For an hour every night when I come home.
3: Can you do anything for it?
2: Well, I try, Sam. You can't figure them out. Well, I guess I'll go home and feed myself to the lioness. I tell you, Sam, when Nettie gets finished demonstrating how much she's missed me... I feel like a man who's been stuffed into an electronic washing machine with the dial set at rinse dry. How much do I owe you?
4: Well, if it isn't Henry Smith.
2: Huh? Brayling! Well, as I live and breathe.

0: Hold up, Red. What are you doing here?
1: Having the night out.
0: Say, does Gloria know about this?
1: Things have changed, Henry.
0: I thought she kept you chained to the bedpost most of the time.
1: Not anymore, Henry. Not anymore.
0: Say, you aren't divorced, are you?
1: Oh, no. Gloria's home.
0: What did you do? Put sleeping powder in her coffee?
1: Oh, goodness, no. That would be highly unethical.
0: Well, now, look, I can't believe you just walk out on her.
1: 10 years of marriage, Henry, and I never had a night to myself. But it will be different from now on. By the way, what time is it?
0: 10 o'clock.
1: Well, I guess I'd better be going.
0: Scared?
1: Don't want to crowd my luck. Oh. Although, really, there's nothing to worry about.
0: Well, I'd sure like to know how you do it, Wooly.
1: Would you really?
0: Yes, I would.
1: All right, Henry, since you've always been a friend of mine, I'll let you in on it. Come on, my car's outside. I'll drive you home and let you see how it's done.
0: Well, now that's nice of you, Walter.
1: Oh, no, not at all. We fellas have to stay.

0: I don't suppose you know how Gloria and I came to be married in the first place.
1: No, I don't.
0: Well, one evening, she threatened to tear off her clothing and call the police unless I married her.
2: No.
0: Oh, yeah.
2: Well, that's a bit extreme, isn't it?
0: Gloria's a nervous girl.
2: Oh. I bet you've had a pretty wretched time of it, huh?
0: Yeah. Didn't take long for me to become the laughing stock of the neighborhood. Henpecked Brayling, they used to call me. I know that. But things are changing now. See this?
2: What's this?
0: A single ticket to Rio on the morning rocket. I have hotel reservations there for a month. A whole month, Henry, to have a fling.
2: Well, won't Gloria make trouble over there?
0: Well, that's the amazing part of it, Henry. She won't even know that I'm gone.
2: Huh?
0: And I'll be back in a month, and no one the wiser. You don't believe it, do you?
2: Well, frankly, no. Just how are you going to swing it, Walter?
0: That's the secret, Henry. I tell you, it is the most wonderful thing ever invented. Worth every cent I paid for it.
2: Well, what is it?
0: I'm going to show you. Now, here's my house. You notice the lights are all out?
2: Uh-huh.
0: Shh. Now, we'll wait here on the front porch.
2: Say, Walter, you haven't gone off your rocker, have you?
0: Let me see. I meow twice. That's it. Meow. Meow. Now, watch the window in my bedroom.
2: Yeah, it looks as if somebody's... Hey! There's a man up there. He's looking out.
0: Good. He sees me. Now he'll be down directly.
2: Oh, now look, isn't this a bit embarrassing for you, Walter?
0: No, not at all. You'll find out. Here he comes. Hello, B2.
3: Good evening, Mr. Brayling.
2: Either I'm going out of my mind or there are two of you. You never told me you had a twin brother.
0: I don't.
2: Well, if this fellow weren't in pajamas, I couldn't tell you apart.
0: Well, that's the secret, Henry. Everything go all right, B2?
3: Just fine, Mr. Brayling.
0: I suppose my wife was in her usual good form this evening?
3: Well, as a matter of fact, we spent the evening playing gin.
0: No screaming, shouting, accusations?
3: No, sir. No, it was a very quiet evening.
0: Well, but this is even better than I thought.
3: Marionettes Incorporated aims to satisfy, sir.
2: Did he say Marionettes Incorporated?
0: That's right, Henry. Then now look him over. Isn't he excellently fashioned? You wouldn't dream he was a robot, a marionette.
2: No, I don't believe it.
0: Well, it's against the law, of course, to duplicate a human like this, but it's well worth the opportunity.
2: I still don't believe it. You can't tell him from a human.
0: Well, only one way. Put your ear next to his chest.
2: Huh?
0: That's it. Now listen.
2: It's machinery. What, old man, how long has this been going on?
0: Well, I've had him a month. I keep him in the cellar in my toolbox. And tonight I told Gloria that I'd like to be excused for 5 minutes to run down to the cigar store.
2: Uh-huh.
0: She agreed. I went down the cellar, took out Brayling, too, and sent him back upstairs to sit with my wife till I got home.
2: That's miraculous. Of course, Walter, it doesn't seem quite ethical somehow.
0: Oh, nonsense. Highly ethical.
2: Hmm?
0: I've been home all evening. I shall be home with her for the next month. In the meantime, another gentleman named Walter Brayling will be in Rio having the time of his life.
2: Well, can he walk around without fuel for a month?
0: He refuels himself.
2: Oh.
0: He's built to do everything. Eat, drink, sleep. You'll take good care of my wife, won't you, B2?
3: Well, your wife is rather nice. I've grown quite fond of her.
0: You see?
2: Yeah, Walter, how long has this Marionettes Incorporated outfit been in business?
0: Secretly for 2 years now. Why?
2: Well, I wonder, you suppose there's a possibility that I might get in touch with him?
0: You?
2: Hmm.
0: But your nephew is madly in love with you.
2: Well, I know that, but even so, just a little respite, you know, a night or two once a month, huh?
0: But she loves you dearly.
2: Yeah. So much she can't bear me to leave her for half an hour. You know that lately she's taken to calling me up at work 10 or 12 times a day, talking baby talk?
0: Your nephew?
2: My nephew. So now what do you say, old man? Hmm? As a favor to an old buddy, huh? A fellow lodge member?
0: Well, I could put you in touch with the man who makes them. Of course, you'd be pledged to secrecy once you learned where he's located.
2: Oh, well, naturally.
0: Very well, then. Here's his card.
2: Marionettes Incorporated. W. Zeig, proprietor and owner. New humanoid plastic 1990 models guaranteed against wear. Our motto, no strings attached. Address, the Jumble Shop, 43 South Wesley Drive.
0: Yeah. Mm-hmm. Mr. Zeig will take care of you. He's a charming fellow. Uh-huh. Real craftsman.
2: See, that's wonderful, Walt. I'll see him first thing tomorrow. Well, I better be getting home now. Nettie is probably splitting a gasket.
0: Well, see you around, old man, after I get back from Rio. While I'm gone, you might drop around regularly, just as you always have. Treat Brayling, too, here, as if he were me. Otherwise, Gloria might be suspicious.
2: Yes, fine, I'll do that. Before I go, these marionettes, they're safe, aren't they?
0: Oh, absolutely. Tell him, B2.
3: Oh, we're guaranteed.
2: Well, that's fine. Well, good night, Walter. Good night, B2.
3: Good night, Mr. Smith.
0: Good night, Henry. Well, I'm glad someone else will have a chance at a little happiness and freedom. All right, Brayling 2, it's back into the cellar box for you. Come on, down the steps. That's it.
3: It's very damp down here, Mr. Brayling.
0: Bad plumbing. Here we are.
3: Brayling.
0: Yeah?
3: Before you put me back into the toolbox, could we have a word?
0: Certainly, old man.
3: Now, this toolbox.
0: Yes, what about it?
3: Well, I don't like it, Mr. Brayling.
0: Why not?
3: Well, it's cramped.
0: Oh. Well, I'll try to fix up something more comfortable when I get back from Rio. All right, now, before Gloria gets worried. Back into the...
3: Marionettes are made to move, not keep still. Now, how would you like to lie in a stuffy old box most of the time?
0: Well, I didn't realize you fellas were that sensitive.
3: Well, you wouldn't like it at all. I keep running. There's no way to shut me off. Now, I have my feelings, you know.
0: Well, a day after tomorrow, I'll be off to Rio, and you won't have to stay in the box for a whole month. You can move upstairs.
3: But when you come back from Rio, I'll go back into the box.
0: Mr. Zeig didn't tell me at Marionettes Incorporated that it was possible to get a difficult specimen.
3: Oh, there's a lot he doesn't know about us.
0: Look here, B2. This has gone far enough.
3: I'll never get to Rio.
0: Come on now, into the box.
3: And another thing.
0: Well...
3: Your wife.
0: Yes, what about my
3: wife? I've grown quite fond of her.
0: I'm glad that you enjoy your employment. You'll have the whole month.
3: I'm afraid you don't quite understand, Brayling. I've fallen in love with her.
0: Yes, well, all... You what?
3: Well, you see, you just don't appreciate it. Maybe if you hadn't acted so meek and apologetic about everything, well, she'd have a little more respect for you as a man.
0: You aren't supposed to behave like this, you know.
3: I think I could be very happy if I were married to Gloria.
0: Aren't you forgetting that you are nothing but... A big, overgrown puppet?
3: Now, careful, Brayling. I'm sensitive.
0: I'm sorry. Look, you wouldn't mind waiting here a moment, would you? I have to go upstairs and make a phone call.
3: To whom?
0: Nobody important. I have to call Henry Smith about something.
3: You're lying. Now, you're going to call Marionettes Incorporated and tell Mr. Zeig to come and get me.
0: No, really, I'm not. I was... B2, stay away.
3: Now, stand where you are, Brayling.
0: Now, B2, take your hand off my
3: arm.
0: No,
3: Brayling.
0: To do?
3: Nothing much. I'm just going to put you in the toolbox, lock it, and lose the key. Then I'll buy another ticket to Rio, and Gloria and I can have a wonderful vacation.
0: You're insane.
3: Oh, am I?
0: Now, wait a minute. Hold on, B2. Don't be rash. Now, let's talk this over.
3: Goodbye, Brayling.
0: Now, B2, stop it. Don't. Let's go.
3: Into the box, Brayling. There. Let me out.
4: Walter?
3: Yes, Gloria?
4: What in the world are you doing down there at this time of night?
3: Well, nothing, lover. The pipes were knocking, and I'm just making sure the boiler hasn't exploded. Now, you go to bed, and I'll be up soon.
4: Hurry, won't you? We had such a nice evening. I'm lonesome for you.
3: Well, you won't ever be lonesome again, darling. Never again.
2: Good morning, Nettie.
5: Good morning, darling. How are you? Have a nice time last night? I missed you so.
2: Mm-hmm. Is breakfast ready?
5: Well, aren't you going to kiss me good morning?
2: Huh? Oh, yes, I suppose so.
5: You're so wonderful, Henry. I guess I'm the luckiest person in the world.
2: Mm-hmm.
5: Now, here's your coffee. How would you like your eggs?
2: Oh, any way at all.
5: But I want to please you.
2: Look, skip the eggs this morning.
5: But you have to eat to keep well, darling.
2: I'm very healthy. I have an early business appointment this morning.
5: Oh?
2: Yes, it's a friend of Walter Brayling's. I met Walter last night.
5: Oh?
2: Yes. So, I'd better be off. Now, Nettie, don't look as if I were on my way to Rio or something.
5: Well, it's just that I miss you so. I want to be with you all the time.
2: Oh, dear, do I have to go through this every morning? I'll be back at supper. Now, there's no need to cry now, is there?
5: No, darling. You aren't displeased with me, are you? I try so hard to do everything just as I think you'll like it.
2: I know, no. I'm not displeased. Now, goodbye, dear.
5: Henry.
2: Yes?
5: You forgot to kiss me goodbye.
2: No strings attached, no strings attached. A very nice puppet with no strings attached. Let's see now. Jumble Shop. 43 South Wesley. Well, that should be about to... here it is.
6: Yes?
2: Mr. Zeig?
6: Yes?
2: Walter Brayling recommended me.
6: Enter.
2: Thank you.
6: Your name?
2: Henry Smith, 55 Evergreen Place.
6: And what can we do for you, Mr. Smith?
2: Well, Mr. Brayling showed me his marionette last night. I was intrigued with the idea. Not that my wife is anything like that female meat grinder he's married to, you understand, but, I'm a man who enjoys an occasional evening with the boys, you know, without complication.
6: Naturally.
2: Yes, so I thought...
6: That I could duplicate you?
2: Exactly.
6: Oh, I think it might be arranged.
2: Oh, yes, how much?
6: $9,000. I have an inferior model at 75.
2: No. If I go through with this, nothing is too good for Nettie. Nettie's my wife. We've been putting money aside to buy a summer home in Westport, but...
6: Yeah, sometimes we must choose.
2: Yes. Well, perhaps I could just slip out $9,000. It's a joint account. How soon could I have it?
6: Oh, I could construct a mannequin in about 2 months' time.
2: Good.
6: Shall I consider the order placed?
2: At once.
6: Of course, you'll have to report here for a body mold, color index of your hair, lips, skin, etc. And I'll have to do a complete electro-emotional calibration.
2: Now, you guarantee that these models are foolproof?
6: As foolproof as I can make them, Mr. Smith. And I've had years of training.
2: And there's no chance of detection?
6: None whatever. I've never had a complaint.
2: Very well, Mr. Zeig. I'll get the money from the bank and send it to you.
6: I am sure you won't be sorry, Mr. Smith. You will be just as satisfied as Walter Brayling.
7: Oh, tell her.
8: Yes, Mr. Smith.
7: I'd like to cash this draft on my joint account, please.
8: Yes, sir. $9,000, sir?
7: That's right.
8: Oh, I'm afraid that's impossible, Mr. Smith.
7: Impossible? My wife and I have a good $15,000 in our account.
8: You're mistaken, Mr. Smith.
7: Well, I know.
8: Here's your card, sir. You see, Mr. Smith withdrew $10,000 recently.
7: $10,000? Without even telling me?
8: I remember it distinctly, Mr. Smith. She said it was for a surprise for you.
7: Oh, good Lord, she's bought that house in Connecticut. My birthday is next week. No. I've got to borrow it somewhere. I've already contracted...
8: Yes, sir. Quite a surprise for you, Mr. Smith.
9: Yes? Oh, hello, Henry.
2: Hello, Gloria. Is Walter home? I'd like to speak to him.
9: He should be back soon. Will you wait?
2: Yes, I'd better.
9: Oh, say, Henry, as long as you're here, maybe you can help me with something.
2: What?
9: I went downstairs to get an old suitcase a little while ago, and I heard the strangest noises near that old tool chest of Walter's. He mentioned that the boiler was acting up, and, well, I'm afraid to go down there again. I wonder if you'd take a look.
2: What kind of noises?
9: Like a thumping sound.
2: Well, maybe I'd better go down, Gloria. You stay up here.
9: Should I call a plumber, do you think?
2: No. I'll take care of it.
9: Well, it's right down those stairs.
2: All right, I'll have a look. Hello? Hello in there.
10: Let me out. Let me out.
2: Shh. Just a minute. Keep quiet, for goodness sake.
10: Let me out.
2: I'll have to smash the lock.
11: Now, what?
12: Henry, thank God you've come.
11: What's the matter?
12: I've been in there all night. I thought I'd suffocate. He tried to kill me. He tried to murder me.
11: Who? Which one are you?
12: No, don't be an idiot. I'm Walter.
11: Well, what happened?
12: B2, the marionette. He stuffed me in a toolbox and left me to suffocate.
11: What?
12: Fortunately, I found an old file in there and managed to get an air hole through the wood.
11: He's taking Gloria with him to Rio.
12: Have they left yet?
11: No, he's gone downtown for the tickets.
12: Good. We may have time.
11: For what?
12: To get down to Marionettes Incorporated and tell Mr. Zeig to stop him.
11: You're in no condition.
12: Don't worry about me. We can't waste any time. Now, come on.
11: Yes, but what about Gloria?
12: I'll sneak out. Tell her that you fixed the plumbing. Tell her anything. I'll meet you outside.
11: All right.
12: What a fool I've been.
11: What a fool I almost was. I went down and ordered one of those things today.
13: Gloria, love.
9: Yes, darling. Did you get the tickets to Rio?
13: Right here in my wallet. A honeymoon for two under the pampas moon.
9: Oh, Walter, it's so nice to have you like this.
13: Oh, you like the change?
9: I don't know what did it, but whatever it is, I'm in favor of it. I hope it's permanent.
13: Well, I intend to see that it is. By the way, darling, do you happen to remember where that old pistol of mine is?
9: Pistol?
13: Yeah, I just thought, since we're going to be traveling in strange countries, it wouldn't hurt to bring it along.
9: Well, I think it's here in the sideboard. There. You know how frightened I am of these things.
13: Well, I'll be very careful of it. In fact, I think I'll go down to the basement and practice. Not really shooting it, of course, just to make sure it's in good working order.
9: Well, now, do be careful, darling.
13: Oh, I will. If you should hear a shot, now, don't be frightened. I may fire it into a block of wood just to test it. Perhaps I'll fire it into that old tool chest of mine. That should absorb it.
9: Oh, speaking of that tool chest...
13: What about it?
9: It reminds me that Henry Smith was here.
13: Oh?
9: Yes, I heard some noises downstairs, and he went to fix the plumbing.
13: Oh, is he still down there?
9: No, he left. I really don't understand it. He seemed so anxious to see you before he went down to the cellar. And then he just left.
13: Did he stop the noises?
9: Well, he must have. I don't hear them.
13: Yeah, I see.
9: What is it, dear?
13: Well, I have to go out for a while, darling.
9: But, Walter, we have to pack if we're leaving.
13: Well, I'll be back soon. There's something very important I have to attend to.
9: What is it?
13: Well, just some personal business with Henry Smith. Now, please excuse me, darling. And now, don't worry. When I get back, everything will be fixed once and for all. Oh, we can enjoy the rest of our lives just as though the old Walter Brayling never existed.
6: Oh, Mr. Brayling and Mr. Smith. Come in, gentlemen, come in. What brings you?
2: Mr. Zeig, you told me your marionettes were foolproof.
6: They are. My personal guarantee goes with
2: we
6: each
2: know all
6: one...
2: about your personal guarantee. Except that Mr. Brayling's dummy knocked him out,
6: yes,
2: stuffed him in a toolbox to suffocate, and is making plans to run away with his wife.
6: Oh, dear.
2: Yes, well, Mr. Zeig.
6: Well, I really don't know what to say, gentlemen.
2: What Mr. Brayling and myself would like to know, Mr. Zeig, is exactly what are you planning to do to stop this overambitious robot?
6: Well, of course, we shall have to recover B2 first, and then I'll simply dismantle him.
12: Yes,
6: and
12: he doesn't seem to want to be dismantled, Mr. Zeig. In fact, I think that you'll have trouble catching him.
13: Maybe I can save you the trouble, gentlemen.
12: Yeah. B2.
2: Look out, he's got a gun.
13: I thought I'd find you here when I discovered the tool chest empty.
2: Now, you look, B2. Whatever you're planning, you won't get away with it.
13: Oh, I think I will.
12: Mr. Tsai, can't you do something?
6: I'm afraid I can't think of anything.
13: I'll save you the trouble because I'm going to kill the three of you.
12: No, you won't get away with it.
13: No? Now, you forget that Gloria and I will be on a plane to Rio in a few hours. All right, Mr. Tsai, you first.
6: Now, see here. This isn't fair. I created you. You can't. You...
2: You grab him.
12: I've got him.
2: Look, quick, that hammer.
12: Look out!
2: Oh, well, that's the end of Brayling, too.
12: He got Zeig, though. Yeah. Right through the... Holy jumping catfish, and he... Look at him. Look at Zeig.
2: It's nothing but a mass of coils and springs, just like Brayling, too. Well, he's nothing but a marionette. He's no different. Brayling. You know what this means?
12: Oh, this is incredible.
2: A marionette building other marionettes?
0: But someone must have built Mr. Zeig originally. I wonder...
2: Well, perhaps Mr. Zeig turned on whoever built him the same way Brayling 2 turned on you.
0: At any rate, we'll never know.
2: Oh. Say, I wonder how many of these things are walking around among us.
0: Oh, I shudder to think of that.
2: You know, some of our best friends might be.
0: Ooh.
2: Yeah. Come on, we have to get out of here.
0: But the police...
2: Now, don't be a fool, Brayling. There's been no crime committed here. All the police will find is two oversized puppets with the springs coming out of them.
0: And they seem so lifelike.
2: Yes, I know, and they're only machinery. You've got to remember that.
0: Yes. What'll I tell Gloria?
2: Well, if I were you, Brayling, I wouldn't tell Gloria a thing. I'd simply pick up that other ticket to Rio and take her on a honeymoon, just as she's expecting.
0: But what about you, though, Henry? What are you going to do?
2: Me? Well, I'm going home and give Nettie a kiss that'll singe your hair. Oh, you know, when I think of what might have happened if I'd gone through with this marionette thing, it makes a fellow realize how lucky he is to be married to a decent woman. Oh, come on, let's go. Nettie? Nettie? Where are you, sweetheart?
5: In here, darling.
2: Oh, I've missed you today. Come here.
5: Oh, Henry.
2: Hmm.
5: Oh, you look tired, darling. Can I do something for you? Just tell me I'm yours to command.
2: Oh, man's a fool to jeopardize a nice, whole, and loving wife like you. Oh, you do love me, don't you, Nettie?
5: Oh, you know I do. Mm. Here, let me get your slippers on.
2: Oh, it feels good to sit back on the sofa and relax. Oh, you don't know what a trying day I've had.
5: Oh, I can see you're all upset.
2: Hey.
5: It isn't anything I've done, is it, dearest?
2: Oh, no. Well, in a way, something you've done is connected with it, yes.
5: What's that, darling?
2: The money.
5: Money?
2: I know you wanted to surprise me with the house, darling, but really you shouldn't have taken that money out of the bank without consulting me.
5: Henry, I don't even know what you're talking about.
2: Now, Nettie.
5: But I don't.
2: Nettie.
5: Oh, you're so upset, darling. If it's anything important, let's talk about it later. Meanwhile, why don't you just put your head on my shoulder and rest?
2: Mm-hmm. Well, I must admit that sounds enticing.
5: Here. Let me make you comfortable. There. Now, you just close your eyes. That's it.
2: Mm-hmm. Daddy.
5: Yes, darling?
2: You hear something?
5: No, darling.
2: You sure?
5: Like what?
2: Like the ticking of the clock?
5: No.
2: Strange. I don't hear it now, but when I had my ear against your chest... Oh, no, she couldn't have done that to me, not Nettie.
5: What are you talking about?
2: I'm talking about... No, I won't believe it. You're my Nettie, aren't you? You're real live flesh and blood. But I hear it. It's coming from you. It's coming from you.
14: 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Featured in the cast were Les Damon, Dick Hamilton, Carl Swenson, Teo Getz, Arthur Cole, Bob Hastings, Freddie Chandler, and Ginger Jones. 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
15: Greg, I was worried this was going to be about ventriloquists and creepy dummies, but this is a totally other story. What did you think?
16: Mary, I thought it was fun. I've got to say that during the show, when it was being broadcast, my wife rang into the Shiver Show studio. She left a message saying she was off to Marionettes Inc. To get a duplicate of me, except she added some strange little rider. She said, without all the faults. Now, what, I don't know, what could she have possibly meant?
15: I have no idea. I mean, you are perfect in every way, Greg.
16: Oh, please. Yes, no, I liked it. It was good fun.
15: Yeah, so our story is set in the future in 1990, which is always fun to think about. And we have a black market for marionettes, so people can sneak off and buy these things. $9,000, Greg, which would have been folding money back then when this was written.
16: But I like the fact that if you got a female marionette, she was $10,000.
15: Absolutely. Well, we all know that's reasonable.
16: Well, of course. In fact, I was wondering, it wasn't double. And what a group of, talk about the men, what a group of whining, you know, wimps, snowflakes. You know, they're all sitting in this bar, was it 10 o'clock at night, bitching that their wives are too affectionate.
15: Yeah, so this was very satirical and kooky. And I thought the music was also quite kooky and strangely cheerful. Did you notice?
16: Well, very, once again, very sitcom, as we've mentioned in the past with some of these radio plays. That music does, it's a, well, if we come down to the sound, the you're our expert on sound effects, and but there were some quite nice sound effects. There was a smashing of the tool cabinet where the main man had been locked in by one of the robots, and there was gunshots, there was a hammer.
15: There was a scene where they were outside and there was a nice ambient outside, you know, a neighborhood sound with some crickets, I think, maybe. I mean, those crickets are working hard because they end up in every scene.
16: Yes, that's right.
15: But, and yeah, as you say, the toolbox and, you know, steps down into the basement where this marionette was being kept.
16: Mary, as you mentioned before, it was originally written by Ray Bradbury, but the scriptwriter, George Lafretz, and we've heard his work over the years, has done a great job of turning this into a half-hour radio play.
15: Yeah, absolutely. I loved the slogan, money-back guarantee and no strings attached.
16: Oh, I like the twist at the end. I could see it coming one of the wives, whose name I've forgotten, it wasn't Nettie, I think it was the other one, who had substituted herself.
15: Gloria, was it? I think it was, yes, Gloria.
16: And she'd disappeared. And the way that it was quite sitcom-like, how the robot had fallen in love with the woman. Very sort of my favorite Martian type humor.
15: Yeah, I have to admit, I started suspecting Nettie was possibly a robot because right out of the box, if you'll pardon the pun, Greg, because he was complaining that she wanted hour-long kisses. And I thought, there's something odd about that. You know, we've got also Mr. Zieg. I had to really listen. Was it Mr. Zieg? Was it Mr. Sieg? Was it Mr.? But the CEO of Marionette Inc., he was quite an amusing addition to the role because, you know, he ends up having a sticky end as well in this.
16: He does, indeed. It was good fun. And there's, as you mentioned, once again, written in 1949 and went to air in the early 50s. But how perceptive to be talking about what we could now call AI and how it can reproduce itself, how the how robots, and this, I believe, was one of the issues with Terminator in the film, how the robots took over the world.
15: You can't turn your back on them because they're sneaky. Almost like us.
16: Well, yes, they're possibly not quite as cruel as humans, although we may be about to find out.
15: Well, Greg, any final thoughts on Marionette Inc.?
16: Well, Mary, I'm glad you asked because let me think. I'm trying to work out how I could put this delicately about listening to women's heartbeats by putting my ear against their chest, and I've discovered that a stethoscope is going to be the go. So I'm planning to roam the streets around where I live with a stethoscope, very generously offering husbands an opportunity for me to listen to their wives' hearts. There's a service. How's that for a side hustle?
15: Good luck with that.
16: Yes.
15: Now, Greg, we're about to go on to the second part of the show and another feature from Ray Bradbury. Are you ready?
16: I certainly am. I have no idea from the title, The Belt, what it's about, but I can see sweeping plains in southern Africa and cuddly lion cubs. Is that the sort of thing I'm looking forward to seeing, is it, Mary?
15: Like Simba.
16: Like Simba.
17: This is the office of Dr. David McLean, resident psychiatrist of the new Chicago Institute of Human Engineering.
18: All right, Miss Carver, will you take this, please? To Charles S. Haworth, senior psychiatrist, new Chicago Institute of Human Engineering. The following constitutes my report on the case of George and Lydia Abbott, which we discussed by telephone. Subject George relates onset of symptoms to the purchase of a $60,000 soundproofed Happy Life home. Under narcosynthesis during initial interviews, subject described the experience in the following manner. Miss Carver, would you play back the sonic record of the initial interview?
19: We'd always wanted one, and then we could afford it, so...
18: Go on, Mr. Abbott. Tell me about the home.
19: The home? Well, it was supposed to do everything, the agent told us. And it did, I guess. It clothed us, fed us, and rocked us to sleep. Played and sang, and it was good to us. Very good, sure.
18: Tell me about the nursery.
19: The nursery.
18: It was completely automatic?
19: Completely automatic. There were crystalline walls that wavered from two to three dimensions. There were pseudo-textured floors that shifted from brick to dirt to waving grass. The nursery was the best, but then we wanted the best for the children. Doctor, I must be crazy. We have no children.
18: What about Peter and Wendy? They're your children.
19: Oh, no, no. We have no children, Doctor. We have no children.
18: All right, Miss Carver, to continue. After three sessions, the subject was able to recall and accept the idea that he had two children. He described the first day.
19: All right, Peter and Wendy, this is your nursery.
20: What's so special about a nursery, Dad?
19: Plenty. Just go in and see.
20: Do we have to?
21: You'll be surprised.
20: Gee.
19: Go ahead.
20: I'm scared. I'm not. Hey, it's nice in here.
22: It is?
20: Come on in, Wendy. Boy, look at the pictures on the walls. They're real.
19: They're almost real. You can change them any way you like just by thinking about it.
21: Go on in, dear.
22: Well, all right, Mommy.
20: Hey, Wendy, look what I can do with the pictures.
22: That's the White Rabbit from Alice in Wonderland.
20: Sure. I just thought about it, and there it was.
22: Let me try. Peter, let me try.
20: Well, go ahead. Just think.
22: How about Wizard and Oz? I want to see Wizard and Oz.
19: Well, dear, there we are.
21: Oh, they like it.
19: Why shouldn't they? All I have to do is think, and they've got whatever they want in three dimensions. Color, sound, and smell.
21: Oh, it's nice that we can give them all the advantages.
19: Sure. What else are we working for, huh? Mm. Well, what do you want to do this evening?
21: Well, the Petersons asked us over for bridge, but
19: well,
21: if you...
19: Well, we don't have to worry about the kids. They'll be all right in the nursery. Come on, Lydia. We deserve a night out.
17: And in the nursery, the walls were a kaleidoscope of time and space and imagination. The green forest of Sherwood and the quiet forms of Robin and his merry men gave way to the roll of the high seas and the smell of salt in the air as Sir Henry Morgan sailed into the harbor at Jamaica. And behind the crystalline quartz walls, the vacuum tubes and grids and banks of metal image tape spun quietly and efficiently, erasing the line between illusion and reality. Of course, the electric bill from Consolidated Utilities was tremendous, but it was worth it. The Happy Life home breathed contentedly as life proceeded with soft automaticity, as guaranteed in the brochure and bill of sale.
21: George.
19: Hmm?
21: George, I wish you'd look at the nursery.
19: What's wrong with it?
21: I don't know.
19: I was in the nursery last week. It's perfectly all right.
21: It's different now.
19: What do you mean, different?
21: I want you to come and see.
19: Are the kids there?
21: No. Madge Allen took them to a show along with her kids. That's why I want you to look at it now, before they get back.
19: Oh, all right. What you expect me to do, I don't know. I'm no mechanic.
21: This isn't a question of a leaky faucet, George.
19: All right, dear. I'm coming.
17: The nursery light flicked on as they came down the hall. The relays clicked and the tubes warmed and chemical odor banks and pipes bubbled into life as they paused before the closed door.
21: Go ahead, George. Open it.
17: On all sides, in three dimensions, stretched the hot, tired landscapes of an African veldt reproduced to the last stick and pebble and bit of straw. The ceiling above them became a sky with a hot yellow sun. A wind blew in from the baked veldtland. The hot straw smell of lion grass. The cool green smell of the hidden waterhole. The great rusty smell of animals. The howl of the jackal in the distance. And the papery rustling of the great vultures that wheeled and circled under the yellow burning sun.
19: Let's get out of this, son. It's a little too real.
21: Oh, George, you promised you'd look around.
19: Well, I don't see anything.
21: Wait a minute. There are the vultures.
19: Filthy creatures.
21: There. There are the lions. Far over that way.
19: Yes, I see them.
21: But they're on their way to the waterhole. They've just eaten.
19: It's some animal. A zebra, or a baby giraffe, maybe.
21: Can you see it? Are you sure?
19: It's a little late to be sure. Nothing over there but clean bone, and the vultures swooping down to what's left.
21: Did you hear that scream?
19: What scream?
21: About a moment ago.
19: Sorry, no.
21: Oh, here come the lions. George, they're frightening.
19: Take it easy, Lydia. They're just an illusion.
17: Lions were 15 feet away. So real, so startlingly real, you could feel the prickling fur on your hand, and your mouth was stuffed with the dusty upholstery smell of their heated pelts. And the yellow of them was in your eyes like the yellow of an exquisite tapestry. The yellows of lions and summer grass, and the sound of the matted lion lungs exhaling on the silent noontide, and the smell of meat from the panting, dripping mouth.
21: George! I'm afraid they're so real.
19: They're only an illusion, Lydia, that's all.
21: Watch out!
19: Ah! Out, quick, outside!
21: They almost got us.
19: Now take it easy, calm down.
21: I could feel their breath.
19: Get a hold of yourself, Lydia. They aren't real. Walls, that's all it is, crystalloid walls.
21: They look so real.
19: Of course they do. But it's all dimensional color reactionary process, a metal tape film behind glass screens. It's all odoraphonics and sonics. Now, here, take my handkerchief.
21: I'm afraid. Did you see? Did you feel it? It's too real.
19: No, Lydia.
21: And we've got to tell Wendy and Peter not to read any more on Africa.
19: Of course, dear.
21: I want you to lock that place up.
19: But you know how difficult Peter is about that. I punished him last week by locking the nursery for an afternoon, and he threw a tantrum. And Wendy, too. Well, they live for the nursery.
21: It's got to be locked. That's all there is to it.
19: You've been working too hard, Lydia. You need a rest.
21: I don't know. Maybe I don't have enough to do. I have too much time to think. All I do is set the menu selector dials at the beginning of the week.
19: But that's the whole idea. The house is automatic.
21: I know, but couldn't we turn it off for about a week and take a vacation?
19: You mean you want to fry eggs for me?
21: And darn socks. I feel like I don't belong here. The house is wife and mother and maid. How can I compete with the African belts? George, Those lions can't get out of there, can they?
19: Of course not, dear. Now, don't think about it anymore.
17: They ate alone. He sat idly watching the dining room table produce warm dishes of food from its mechanical interior.
19: You forgot the ketchup. That's better.
17: It wouldn't hurt to lock the children out of the nursery for a while. It was clear that they had been spending too much time in Africa. At sun, he could feel it on his neck still, like a hot paw. And the lions and the smell of blood. Remarkable how the nursery caught the telepathic emanations of the children's minds and created a life to fulfill their desires. The children thought zebras, and there were zebras. Sun, sun. Giraffes, giraffes. Death and death. They were so young. But long before you knew what death was, you were wishing it on someone else. But this, the long, hot African veldt, the awful death in the jaws of a lion, and repeated again and again and again. The children came home dutifully at 8:30.
22: Hi, Mom. Hi, Pop.
1: Hello, hi, darlings. Do you want something to eat, dear? We're just having dessert.
22: We're full of strawberry ice cream.
20: And hot dogs.
22: We'll just sit and watch.
3: Sure. Peter, tell us about the nursery.
22: The nursery?
3: All about Africa and everything.
22: I don't understand.
3: Well, your mother and I were just traveling through Africa with Rod and Reel.
22: There's no Africa in the nursery.
3: Oh, come now, Peter. We know better.
22: I don't remember any Africa. Do you, Wynn? Go run and see, huh?
20: Sure, I'll be right back.
3: Wendy, come back here. Wendy!
22: Oh, she'll be right back, Pop.
3: She doesn't have to. I've seen it. Come on.
22: Sure, Pop, but Wendy'll tell us.
3: Open the door.
20: See, Daddy? It's not Africa. It's Florida. Like in Bambi.
22: There go the deer. See? It isn't Africa.
3: I see it isn't. Go to bed.
22: But it isn't 9 o'clock.
3: You heard me. Go to bed.
22: Okay. Good night, Mom. Good night, Pop.
20: Good night.
21: Good night, dear. I'll be right in.
3: Wait a minute, Lydia. Look at this.
21: What is it?
3: This is the corner where the lions were, isn't it?
21: What is that you picked up?
3: An old wallet of mine. There's a smell of hot grass on it. The smell of a lion. It's wet with saliva. It's been chewed.
21: George, those smears of blood.
3: Come on out. Now let's go to bed.
17: But in the middle of the night, he was still awake. And he knew his wife was awake.
21: George, how did your wallet get in the nursery?
3: I don't know. Wendy must have changed the walls from the African veldt. I'm going to keep it locked. Maybe it isn't good for the children. My father used to say children are like carpets. They should be stepped on occasionally. We've never lifted a hand. They're spoiled and we're spoiled. I think I'll have Dr. McLean come tomorrow morning and have a look at Africa.
21: But it isn't Africa now. It's Florida and Bambi.
3: I have a feeling it'll be Africa again before then.
17: Although their automatic somno beds tried very hard, the two adults could not be rocked to sleep for another hour. A smell of cats was in the night air. And in the morning, the stove cooked French toast, and the dining room table poured the syrup and melted butter.
22: Pop?
3: Yes?
22: You aren't going to lock up the nursery for good, are you?
3: That all depends.
22: On what?
3: On you and your sister.
21: We feel you should have some variety, dear.
22: I wouldn't want the nursery locked up ever.
3: Well, as a matter of fact, we're thinking of turning the whole house off for about a month. Sort of camping out.
21: Be fun for a change. Now, don't you think so, Wendy?
20: No, it'd be awful.
22: I don't want to do anything but look and listen and smell. What else is there to do?
3: Oh, all right, all right. Go play in Africa.
22: Are you going to shut off the house soon?
3: We're considering it.
22: I don't think you better consider it anymore, Pop.
3: I won't have any threats from you, son.
22: Okay, Pop. Come on, Wendy. Let's get back.
17: After breakfast, Dr. David McLean arrived.
4: Well, I saw the nursery last year, George. It looked all right to me.
3: You didn't notice anything unusual?
4: No. The pattern showed the usual violence, a tendency towards slight paranoia. All children feel persecuted by their parents. It's perfectly normal.
3: There. There it is.
4: Suppose we take a look at it now.
7: They entered without knocking and sent the children out. The screams had faded and the lions were feeding quietly under the trees.
3: I wish I could see what they're eating.
4: How long has this been going on?
3: A little over a month.
4: Certainly doesn't feel good.
3: I don't want feelings. I want facts.
4: George, a psychologist never saw a fact in his life. He knows about feelings. And this doesn't feel good. Now, my advice to you is to have the whole room torn down and your children brought to me every day for the next year for treatment.
3: Is it that bad?
4: I'm afraid so. You know, that's why the nursery was developed originally, to let us examine the patterns left on the wall by a child's mind.
3: But what is it? What's wrong with Peter and Wendy?
4: It's hard to say.
3: I haven't punished them more than average. Oh, I took away a few gadgets. Last week, I locked the nursery to show I meant business.
4: You've let this room replace you and your wife in your children's affections. This room is their real father and mother. And now you come along and want to shut it. Well, you can feel the hatred coming out of that sky. George, turn everything off. The nursery, the automatic kitchen, the whole automatic house. Start now.
3: But won't the shock be too much for the children?
4: I don't want them going any deeper. Let's get out of here. Never liked these rooms. I'm getting nervous.
3: Those lions look real, don't they? I don't suppose there's any way...
4: What?
3: That they could become real.
4: Not that I know.
3: Some flaw in the machinery, tampering?
4: No.
3: I don't imagine the room will like being turned off.
4: Nothing ever likes to die, even a room.
3: I wonder if it hates me for turning it off.
4: Paranoia is thick today. Hello. Is this your scarf? It's stained. Brown. Blood.
3: That's Lydia's. Come on, the main fuse box is out here.
4: All right, go ahead. Pull the switch.
3: Yeah. It's off.

0: The two children were in hysterics. They screamed and kicked and threw things. They yelled and sobbed and swore and jumped on the furniture, weeping.
1: It's off and it stays off. The whole house dies as of now.
0: He marched around the house, cutting switches and pulling fuses.
2: Don't let them do it! Don't let Pop kill everything! I hate you! I hate you!
1: Insults won't get you anywhere.
2: I wish you were dead.
1: We were for a long while. Now we're going to start really living. Instead of being handled and massaged, we're going to live.
3: Once more, Daddy. Just once more.
2: One more minute of the nursery, that's all. Just one more minute.
4: Oh, George, it can't hurt, really.
1: All right. Only shut up. 1 minute, and that's the end. Forever.
2: Gee, thanks, Pop. Thanks.
1: And then we're going on a vacation. Dr. McLean is coming in half an hour to help us out. Lydia, turn on the nursery for just a minute.
2: Oh, boy. Come on, Wendy. Come on.
3: Thanks, Daddy. Thanks a lot.
1: Just 1 minute, remember? Now, where'd I put those suitcases? Lydia!
4: Don't shout, George. I'm right here.
1: Did you leave them alone in the nursery?
4: Well, I've got to get ready, George.
1: Well, I guess we better get them out of there before they get involved with those beasts again.
2: Pop! Pop, come here!
3: Daddy! Mommy!
1: Come on, quick!
4: Wendy! Peter! What's the matter?
1: Hurry up! Open the nursery! Wendy! Peter!
4: They aren't anywhere. Wendy! Peter!
1: Peter! The door! Open the door! Oh. They've locked up from the outside. Peter!
4: Peter! Wendy! Peter! Open the door, dear!
1: Let us out, Peter! Open the door! It's time to go! Open the door!
4: George! The lions!
1: Peter, do you hear me? Open this door!
4: They're all around us, George!
1: Son! Son, do you hear me? Let us out! Son!
4: George! Look out!
0: When Dr. David McLean came, half hour later, he found the two children in the nursery sitting in the center of the open glade eating a picnic lunch. Beyond them was the waterhole and the yellow veldland. Above was the hot sun. At a distance, Dr. McLean saw the lions fighting and clawing and then settling down to feed in silence under the shady trees.
5: Hi, kids. Where are your mom and dad?
2: Oh, they'll be here directly.
5: Good, good. We've got to get along.
0: He squinted at the lions with his hands up to his eyes. Now they were done feeding and they moved to the waterhole to drink. A shadow flickered as the vultures dropped down from the blazing sky to finish what the lions left.
3: Dr. McLean? Dr. McLean?
5: Huh? What?
3: Have a cup of tea?
5: Which concludes my report to date. There were no lions, of course. Not in a physical sense. Lydia and George were devoured, however, almost as surely as if there had been lions. Their personalities were devoured by the mechanistic marvels which had usurped their role as parents. All four members of the family are under intensive therapy now and are doing as well as can be expected. Send that by telerope, Miss Carver. Oh, and would you ask George Abbott to step inside? I'm ready for him.
6: Tonight, by transcription, X-1 has brought you The Veldt, written by Ray Bradbury and adapted for radio by Ernest Kenoy. Featured in the cast were Mary Patton, Bill Quinn, David Pfeffer, Beverly Lunsford, Charles Penman, and John Larkin. Your announcer, Fred Collins. X-1 was directed by Dan Sutter and is an NBC Radio Network production.
7: Greg, we've just listened to The Veldt from the pen of Ray Bradbury. What did you think?
8: Mary, I thoroughly enjoyed it, except for one thing. At the end, I'd rather the parents got, instead of being devoured by madness, that they actually got eaten by lions. I think it'd be a much better ending. A little messy, perhaps, but would have made great audio.
7: This was a really great episode. Of course, Ray Bradbury never disappoints.
8: Now, Mary, how you saw that room, the nursery. So they step in through the door. And then it's in this virtual reality. But how do you perceive that?
7: Yeah, that's a great question. Because I used to work in telecommunications, one of my clients had one of these VR rooms, and it was all the walls were, they weren't done in green color. They were done in a sort of pale beige. And they were able to actually sort of isolate the individuals and have them sort of walking around. They never put in like a background like the ocean or a golf course or the savannah, but they could have. They definitely could have done it. So that's what I imagine it is. It's kind of like imagine like bland walls in this room, and then the VR gets projected onto them. What did you see?
8: Yeah, something very similar, something very similar. Now, we look at, you know, this is, what is this, more than 70 years ago. So very perceptive, a great concept. And we always talk about the theatre of the mind when it comes to radio plays. And I believe that the sound in this and the imagery that's been created really comes alive.
7: Oh, absolutely. I mean, Ray Bradbury, what a brilliant writer. So here he's imagining a fully automated home. He's also kind of seeing that there's something like a VR type of Netflix that, you know, you as part of the subscription for the home, you go into this room and you experience, you know, and your mind conjures up the story, if you will. So this is brilliant writing, great imagination. So I really, really enjoyed it. And I thought the other thing that was really prescient in his writing is that the parents just leave the kids watching it or interacting with it. There's no supervision. They have no interest in what they're doing in there until it's too late. And I thought that's

0: would you say that?
1: Am I a child at this point, or am I
0: you
1: an
0: can
1: adult?
0: Be anything you like, anything you like.
1: As a child, oh yeah, definitely would have gone back to when the dinosaurs were roaming and tried not to get stepped on.
0: Yes. Now that would be fabulous, wouldn't it? As a virtual reality idea. I was trying to think. I was thinking of something if I was a grown up, for example. Now, don't want to go back too far. So let's say London, late 19th century, that sort of Sherlock Holmes era. I could see myself with a large magnifying glass and a deerstalker cap, you know, roaming around trying to find Jack the Ripper in the fog.
1: And investing in the stock market, of course.
0: Oh, yes. Apple as a brand name? No, it'll never work.
1: Good night, Greg.
0: Good night, Mary.
1: That's our show for tonight. Thank you for shivering with us, and we look forward to your company again next week.

Welcome to the Commonwealth Club of California radio show. I'm Gloria Duffy, co-president and co-CEO of the club, a nonprofit, nonpartisan public forum that engages a wide range of thought leaders in discussions about important issues of the day. Our guest today, Francis Fukuyama, is a well-known public intellectual who's been active in our country's political debates for decades, usually on the conservative side of the political spectrum. In 1992, he electrified young conservatives with his book, The End of History and the Last Man, in which he argued that Western liberal democracy had established itself as the only real option for societies, having trumped all others. The book was hotly debated, and it served to launch Fukuyama into the center of American political discourse, a place he has nourished with further works of political philosophy and history. Fukuyama, who serves as the Olivier Nomolini Senior Fellow at Stanford University's Freeman Spogli Institute for International Studies, is the author most recently of In the Realm of the Last Man, a Memoir. He's in conversation today with Tim Anaya, the Vice President of Marketing and Communications at the Pacific Research Institute here in California, and the co-author of the California Left Coast Survivor's Guide. Today's program is made possible by the generous support of Michael S. Kian, Jr. Now, let's listen in to Francis Fukuyama and Tim Anaya.

0: Thank you. It's a great pleasure to be here with Professor Fukuyama to discuss his terrific new book, In the Realm of the Last Man, a Memoir. It's great to have you back at the Commonwealth Club. Thank you for being here tonight.
1: Great to be here.
0: So as we kick off our discussion tonight, we're here in San Francisco, we're here in California, and California is a theme of some of my questions tonight. And your first chapter of the book is called My California Dream. What did California represent to the young Francis Fukuyama when you arrived here back then? And nearly 50 years later, does that California dream still exist?
1: Well, my view of California actually was shaped by a number of writers, particularly Joan Didion, who I think was probably the most insightful. I mean, she's a fifth-generation Californian. She wrote this very nice collection, Slouching Towards Bethlehem, about basically the hippie movement and the anti-war, Berkeley anti-war crowd back in the 1960s. And she had a view of California that I think I share, and it's been my experience, that people come to California expecting that everything will be new and that their lives are going to be somehow redeemed by moving as far west as they possibly can without falling into the Pacific Ocean. And they're always

0: disappointed because actually reality catches up. But, you know, for me, it was great. I grew up in New York City. I went to school in the East Coast. But once I got to California, I said, well, you know, I'm free now. I don't have to, you know, follow all the norms and strictures that I grew up with. And, you know, it turned out that there were different, I mean, one thing, for example, I got here for the first time in the late 70s, early 80s, and I was working at the RAND Corporation, this think tank down in Santa Monica. Everybody I knew was divorced because we were in the midst of this, what I later labeled the Great Disruption, where I think technological change had altered norms, and there just seemed to be a fluidity in people's personal lives that I hadn't really experienced anywhere else. So that was part of the experience.
1: I live in Sacramento, so every day I park across the street from a new building, new little apartment building, named after Joan Didion, because it's around the part of town where she grew up.
0: Yeah. So I particularly like one essay in Slouching Towards Bethlehem. It's entitled On Self-Respect. And I think that it was very meaningful to me because she defined, I think, what it meant to have character. It's a definition I've carried since then. She quotes from the journal of a 10-year-old girl, Narcissa Cornwall, that was traveling as a pioneer to California with her parents. And this girl writes, mother was cooking, father was reading a book, and the house started filling up with Indians. And Joan Didion's comment was, well, fortunately for her, the Indians were not hostile, but you have to admire the fortitude of a 10-year-old that could go through that kind of a situation, not expecting that the way to fortune and the good life in California would be easy, but that it would be hard. And I think that I use that as a way of describing my own family's journey to California, because my grandfather on my father's side came in order to escape being drafted into the Imperial Japanese Army at the time of the Russo-Japanese War. His wife was a picture bride, so she was part of an arranged marriage. Her husband was 10 years older than her. She, at age 21, was put on a steamer across the Pacific, and, you know, her future husband was waiting for her with a picture of her. That's the only way he would know that, you know, that was going to be his future wife. And they lived through the Depression. They lived through the internment. My grandfather had a hardware store on First and San Pedro in Little Tokyo. He had to sell it after they announced the internment in a couple of weeks, so he lost all of the equity that he had built up in that store. But it was quite remarkable for his generation how stoically they took all of that. The redress movement that appeared later was really driven by the children who had been more Americanized and were more conscious of their rights. But, you know, you think about the stuff, what have I had to suffer in my life? You know, nothing comparable to the struggle that they went through just to get to California and to America.
1: Right. It's interesting. We've been doing a lot of work this year at PRI for America's 250. And one of the stories, it's a uniquely Californian story. And when you think of the courage of that time in 1941, 1942, when the internment was going on, there was actually really one prominent voice in California standing up and saying, no, the internment is anti-American in every way. And that was the Orange County Register and R.C. Hoyles. And I think California is kind of the place where people would have that courage, right? Now and way back then.
0: Yeah, I mean, I had thought, you know, so the Supreme Court originally approved the internment and then they reversed that decision, Korematsu versus United States. And then under Ronald Reagan, the country paid restitution and apologized for the internment. And I thought that this was really a done deal after the civil rights movement, that there had been this reconciliation. But here we are in 2026, and the government is back to mistreating people that it doesn't like as if that had never happened. I would not be a citizen of the United States if they didn't have birthright citizenship, because my mother, it was actually on a student visa from Japan at the time that she met my father and then, you know, had me. So I really take some of the stuff that's going on here personally as if I thought this kind of behavior, this horrible behavior by our government was a thing of the past, but evidently that's not true.
1: Right. Thinking about Joan Didion and great authors, You know, it's a phenomenon I think that many artists go through at a young age. You were pretty young in your career when you had your big hit, if you will, The End of History and The Last Man, that made you internationally famous, really. Looking back on that time, did you ever resent having really one big idea, if we want to lump, you know, your book as one idea, become so attached to your name?
0: Well, it's something I can't really complain about, because nobody would have read the book if the controversy hadn't arisen.
1: Right.
0: But it's part of the reason that I wrote the memoir, because many people interpreted The End of History. It started out as an essay in 1989 before the fall of the Berlin Wall, and then it became a book, The End of History and The Last Man, in 1991. And I regularly, I would say on social media, probably 4 or 5 times a week, somebody says, well, what about that, Mr. End of History? You know, you think history's really over?
1: Right.
0: And the thing is that very few of the people that make that kind of comment actually read the book.
1: Yes.
0: Or indeed the essay in which I said nationalism and religion are going to continue. But they in particular didn't read the last 5 chapters of the book, which were the chapters about the last man. I mean, the last man is a concept, it's kind of an epithet of Friedrich Nietzsche, who hated the idea of the end of history, meaning that you'd have this progressive history that in which institutions evolve, you get democracy, you get the rule of law, and you get the kind of peaceful political world that we've become used to, you know, since 1945. And Nietzsche thought that this was actually a terrible outcome because it would flatten the world. Nobody would have any aspirations other than kind of petty peace and comfort. They wouldn't want justice. They wouldn't want to struggle. There was certainly nothing in the world that they would want to die for. And that would lead to an instability that ultimately would bring democracy down, because people wouldn't be happy. There's a line I wrote in the original book that said, if people live in a world that's characterized by human rights, by prosperity, because of victories that had been won in an earlier period, then they're going to turn against democracy and peace, because what they want to do is struggle. They want to struggle for struggle's sake. And I think that I said that all the way back in the early 1990s, that this is one of the problems with being at the end of history in this peaceful, democratic world, that it's not enough for a lot of people. And I think what we're seeing now in our politics is a reflection of that.
1: Authors, writers, we're our own worst critics. So when you go back now, and I'm sure you did a little bit when you were writing your book, when you reread what the young Francis Fukuyama wrote in that book, what do you find yourself wanting to argue with him about? And you may have already answered this part, but what did he understand then that you would say his critics still don't today?
0: Yeah, well, I mean, that last question is easy. Like I said, they didn't read the part about the last man, about the ways that democracy could come apart. I actually have been spending a lot of the last 35 years rewriting The End of History, because there's a lot of things I missed. I wrote this 2-volume set, The Origins of Political Order and then Political Order and Political Decay, in a way to rewrite The End of History, knowing a lot more than I knew when I wrote the original book. There's 2 ideas in that series that I didn't understand. The first was actually the importance of a modern state as an anchor for any kind of democracy. It may seem obvious to some people, but to a lot of Americans, it's not obvious, because one of the deepest characteristics of American political culture is to be suspicious of and to dislike the state and to feel that it doesn't contribute anything positive, it's only a danger to our liberties and so forth. And, you know, back when I wrote The End of History, it was kind of my attitude as well. But in a lot of the studies of development that I did subsequently, I began to realize that actually having a state and getting to a modern state that is uncorrupt and effective and has a capacity to actually do the things that citizens want is a much harder task than getting to democracy, and that had been missing from the earlier one. The other concept that I didn't have is this idea of political decay, that history is not this one-way ratchet where you make progress and you never go backwards. And in fact, you go backwards. And in fact, I think we're in a period of considerable regression as we speak.
1: You write in your book about several notorious individuals that you have had experiences with, including Muammar Gaddafi. And thinking about those, how does one respond to the invitation when you're invited to meet such as a Muammar Gaddafi or an infamous leader in China? And how do you prepare for such encounter? And what do you go into a meeting like that, an encounter like that, wanting to learn or take away?
0: Well, it kind of depends who the leader is. I normally don't want to meet with bloody dictators, right?
1: Right.
0: I mean, I wouldn't, if I were invited, I wouldn't go see Vladimir Putin.
1: Right.
0: But Gaddafi was different. So Libya had given up its nuclear weapons program in the early 2000s and basically indicated that it wanted to rejoin the world community after having been isolated and sanctioned, you know, for Pan Am 103 and all the support of terrorism that Gaddafi had done. And under those circumstances, I think that it's worthwhile trying to talk to them. Stranger things had happened. You had all these communist regimes in 1989 that we thought were going to be there forever. And all of a sudden, they democratized, right? And South Africa disassembled the whole apartheid system in about that same period. So why couldn't Libya also go through that kind of a transformation? So I don't make any apologies for having met Gaddafi. It was one of the weirder experiences of my life because he was basically a completely uneducated person. You know, he was probably natively pretty smart, but his head was full of ridiculous ideas. So the reason I went to see him was that he wanted to see me. When I first met him in his tent in Seba in the middle of the desert, he said, well, you wrote a big book and I wrote a big book. And this meaning the Green Book that he, you know, where he outlined his third way between communism and democracy. And I'd much rather talk to you than to talk to Mubarak or Assad or any of these other Middle Eastern leaders. And he had this ridiculous narcissism that he was a great thinker as well as being a dictator. And I thought in the first meeting I had with him, which lasted for 5 or 6 hours, that I made a little bit of progress in terms of teaching him a little bit about economics. He had this very zero-sum idea about wealth, that any rich person got it by stealing from somebody else. And at that time, Bill Gates was the richest man in the world. So I said, well, how did Bill Gates get that money? He said, well, he stole it from his customers. I said, but, you know, they get useful computers, software that they can do things with. Thought about it a little bit. He said, well, he stole it from the companies that make the computers. I said, well, but those are really rich companies too, you know. So and he thought about it a little further and he said, okay, well, maybe in the West you can create wealth, but we don't do that in the Middle East. and actually, there's a certain insight there because Libya was wealthy at that point only because it was sitting on oil. Right. And so indeed, either you had oil or you didn't. It really was a zero sum situation. They weren't creating wealth in the way that Bill Gates was creating wealth. But the second time I went to talk to him about his political system, it's like there was a tape recorder in his head. And if you triggered it, you get this long monologue about how the Green Book had defined a new form of democracy and it was better than anybody else. And there's just no moving him off of that subject. So I said, okay, fine. Very interesting talking to you, Mr. Gaddafi, but I think that's enough.
1: Yes.
0: One story that came out of that is I went to a conference in Israel not that long after that. So I had a Libyan multiple entry visa in my passport.
1: Oh, interesting.
0: And so I got to Ben Gurion, you know, you go through customs and immigration. So the officer looks at my passport and he says, so you've been to Libya? I said, yes, I have. What were you doing there? I said, well, I was talking to Muammar Gaddafi. And so he looks at the passport, he looks at me, and he says, okay, you can come in to.
1: That's funny. So if there's one theme that I think goes through your book, right, it's re-examining. And there are a few kind of key issues that you're known for having re-examined your thoughts that I want to dive into here, maybe challenge you a little bit on here. One place that I might come at history a little differently. I'm much more sympathetic to President Bush and the decision to remove Saddam Hussein. In looking at that time, how do you separate the argument that the occupation and the reconstruction were badly executed from the argument that removing Saddam itself was a mistake?
0: Well, I think you can certainly morally separate those things. I didn't have a problem with the idea that the United States would use military force to get rid of a dictator. We'd done it very effectively in Germany. We did it in Japan. We did it Grenada, in Panama. I mean, there were several instances in which we used force in that fashion. So that in itself, I didn't think was the core of the problem. In the 1990s, I had spent a lot of time looking at developing world nation-building exercises, because we were doing a lot of that stuff, right, in the Balkans, and we had tried to do it in Vietnam. And then if you look in longer historical perspective, I think that there is a repeated pattern where the United States gets enthusiastic about doing one of these interventions. They try to change the political system to make it more democratic. This was true in the Philippines in the early 20th century. It was true in Nicaragua in the 1930s. It was true in Vietnam. So there's a whole string of places where we had intervened. But the United States and the American people get tired of that after about 4 or 5 years, a little bit longer than one presidential term. And then everybody wants to get out. And so I think that you could anticipate that. And as we got closer to the actual invasion, I said to myself, I would support this if I had confidence that the United States would be in there for the long haul and would really make an effort to build institutions in a post-Saddam Iraq. But then I had a lot of friends that were actually in the Bush administration at that time. And from what I could gather from them, they really didn't have any plans at all for the aftermath. And in fact, it turned out it was even worse than I had thought before the war happened. And so that was really my feeling, that if you're going to use force in this manner, you should be serious about it, and you should really have a plan for developing institutions, and you should be willing to pay the cost of staying there. But we kind of wanted to do it on the cheap.
1: There's a danger in refusing to learn from mistakes, but isn't there also a danger maybe in learning too much from one mistake? Do you worry that when we look at, you know, everything surrounding Iraq and your thinking on it, do you think that it caused you, or maybe American foreign policy more broadly, to overcorrect against the use of American power?
0: Well, yeah, I think that you can't explain current foreign policy of the United States except in light of that. I think that it made the idea of foreign intervention, especially in the Middle East, toxic. And Obama reflected that, and President Trump reflects that. I think that probably in the case of a Middle East intervention, that's not a bad inoculation, because I think our record in that region has been very poor, and we've really not been able to achieve the kinds of ends. And I think the current stupid war in Iran, excuse me, but right. You know, I mean, that's just preeminently a case where you could have predicted this outcome in advance of having attacked Iran. And it's just maddening that we weren't able to take those lessons from earlier interventions into account and avoided doing what we ended up doing, because now we're in similar sort of situation. But, you know, sometimes your successes are also taken as incorrect lessons. I mentioned in the memoir that the example of Winston Churchill standing up against Hitler in 1941 was like one of the great moral stories of the 20th century. And there's no question about it. It's just heroic leadership against very, very long odds. You know, England stood alone, the United States came in and helped, and eventually they defeated Hitler. But that lesson in itself then becomes a problem, because everybody wants to be Churchill after that point. So Anthony Eden did that in the 1956 Suez Crisis. He said, Nasser is another Hitler. We have to stop him. That led to a fiasco. And George W. Bush had a bust of Churchill on his desk in the Oval Office, and he thought that he was playing the role of a Churchill standing up to tyranny. And these historical analogies sometimes are more harmful than they are helpful.
1: You mentioned previously when you were breaking with the neocon movement, it had a bit of a personal cost. What was harder for you when you were thinking about it, changing your mind or discovering that people you considered to be friends and mentors and colleagues weren't coming along with you?
0: Well, I think that it led to this general insight about human cognition. Jonathan Haidt, the social psychologist, describes this very well in one of his recent books, where you have this model of human rationality, you know, that comes out of the Enlightenment, that we take in facts about the world, empirical facts, we analyze them objectively, and then we come up with responses, inferences based on those facts. And what Haidt argues is that actually that's not what happens most of the time. We actually start with the conclusion that we want, and we use our considerable cognitive ability to marshal facts that support that outcome. And I could see that happening with, you know, a lot of my friends, neocon friends, when they were trying to justify the invasion of Iraq. I think you can see that these days with a lot of Republicans who start out as Reagan Republicans in favor of free trade, immigration, then all of a sudden their objective changes, and so they select a different set of facts to justify completely different set of policies. And in all of that, they're actually not thinking for themselves in the way that you're classically supposed to be rational. You're basically conforming with the people around you whose support and friendship are important to you. And that certainly was the case in the lead up to the Iraq War, because a lot of my oldest friends from graduate school that we had agreed on many things, and they were all very, very much invested in that operation.
1: Do you hear from any of those folks today? Do you have relationships with any of the folks from that era today?
0: Well, the ones that repented, yes. I mean, like Bill Kristol, for example, was one of my oldest friends. I inherited his apartment in graduate school back in Cambridge, and I'd known him for a very long time. At the time of the Iraq War, we stopped speaking, and I don't think I spoke to him for another 15 years. But he became a big Never Trumper, and so we're all BFFs now.
1: Right. Let's talk about the other area where you are known for having a rethinking. Now, I work at a free market think tank, so I can't let a chapter entitled Learning to Love Bureaucrats pass without a little cross-examination. You write in the book, you describe the 2008 financial crisis as another event that caused you to reconsider your worldview. But demonstrating that markets can fail isn't really the same as demonstrating that government generally allocates resources better than markets. So why did that experience cause you to change your thinking about the proper role of government?
0: Well, I think you can separate some of these things. I think that, you know, what the crisis of 2008, the big financial crisis, demonstrated is not that it's not something about the role of government per se. It's just bad policy, that it was a big mistake to deregulate the financial sector, as started with Graham Leach Bliley and, you know, repealing Glass-Steagall. There's a whole bunch of deregulatory moves that were taken that I think then freed the banks to take these extraordinary risks, and that led directly to the financial crisis. But that's not an observation about the role of government per se. That's just choosing the wrong policy. The role of government, to me, really became evident, I mean, the importance of it in Afghanistan and Iraq, because we invaded these two countries, they collapsed their existing governments, and then you had the vacuum being filled by a bunch of armed militias. And the United States really did not know what to do, because Americans are, we distrust government, and all of our effort is meant to limit government. We never think very hard about building state capacity and creating a government that's capable of providing security, services, you know, healthcare, education, this sort of thing. That's not the first thing that Americans think about. And as I began to look at the problem of a lot of developing countries, I spent time working for the World Bank in Melanesia and Papua New Guinea, Timor-Leste, a lot of time in Latin America, where you have governments, but they tend to be weak. So Mexico and Colombia cannot guarantee security throughout their territory because their state is too weak. They can't defeat the narco gangs on their soil. And so it just seemed to me that actually having a modern, effective state, the capacity to deliver basic services was actually, that's how you developed. You know, there's hardly any examples of rich countries that don't have that kind of state. So this leads me to my love of bureaucrats, because it seemed to me that the United States has got a big problem. We don't respect our government. We, in fact, chastise the deep state. We have a president that wants to destroy the deep state. And I just think that Americans don't appreciate how necessary that state is. It is defective in lots of ways. And I could spend many hours complaining about the California governance in Sacramento.
1: Yes.
0: I guess you hang out.
1: Yeah.
0: So again, I mean, we overregulate and we, I think, overconstrain our bureaucrats. But if you don't actually have that basic capacity to regulate airline safety, to regulate markets, to perform public health duties, to do all of the really technical things that modern governments have to do, you're going to have a very chaotic country, and it's not going to work democratically either.
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1: You argue in the book and in your writings very persuasively for competent state institutions. Conservatives would argue that bureaucracies have their own incentives, that they want to expand their budgets, want to protect themselves, you know, the kind of turf war analogy, and in some cases they want to resist accountability. So what do you think that conservatives understand about bureaucracy that liberals sometimes don't? And the flip side, what do you think that free marketeers misunderstand about government?
0: Well, I guess I would disagree with some of those characterizations. There was a whole public choice school that had this model. I don't think their main purpose is to expand their power. They are acting on mandates that the legislature makes. And the legislature sometimes grants them too much authority, or it fails to speak to certain important issues, and then the bureaucrats have to make up their own rules. But we have a whole series of legal procedures under which they're supposed to do that in a legitimate way. I think that most of the problems in our government that are blamed on bureaucrats ultimately come down to a reflection of interest groups in the broader society. For example, what's the problem with housing in the state of California? We don't have enough. It's just a simple supply and demand problem. Why do we not have enough housing in California? Well, you've got a lot of very powerful interest groups that do not want more housing, right? You get a lot of NIMBYism in the state. You have also a set of institutions that are really dedicated to keeping things the way they are. So my favorite target of all of these is CEQA, you know, the California Environmental Quality Act, where all 40 million residents of California have standing to sue any project, public or private, that they want, and they can sue anonymously, and there's no statute of limitations, right? And so it creates what I labeled in one of my books a vetocracy, meaning there are many veto points to stop the government from doing things in the collective good, and there is very little delegation of authority to actually make decisions. So there's plenty of examples. The most recent one was Berkeley wanted to add like 3,000 graduate students, and you know, one of their upper middle class neighbors sued under CEQA, got a judge to say, yes, those students are a pollutant under this Environmental Quality Act.
1: And yes.
0: You can't build those dormitories.
1: No.
0: 710 freeway in LA. So Caltrans actually acquired the right of way to connect the ports of Los Angeles and Long Beach to the main freeway system all the way back in the late 1960s. CEQA was passed in 1971, and the city of South Pasadena then sued to stop it from being built through its territory, even though Caltrans actually had the right of way. They won, again, on, I think, spurious environmental grounds. Every governor of California since that time has tried to get that four-mile stretch of freeway built. These ports are the biggest ports on the West Coast, very important for the overall economic health of the United States. But because of the way that we privilege certain local interests, we can't get these public projects built. And I think that that's not the fault of bureaucrats per se. It's really the fault of the institutional structures that we have created that give certain groups more power than others. If you go back to California housing, if you hold a public hearing here in San Francisco to build a multifamily housing development, who's going to show up at the public hearing? It's going to be the labor unions, it's going to be the developers, it's going to be the Sierra Club. Who's not represented in that are young couples that cannot afford to live in San Francisco because it's too damn expensive, right? And so there's a problem, I think, in the way that we organize the groups. And it's not the bureaucrats that are doing it. It's really this interest group structure that, and then the institutional rules that give some of those groups more power than others.
1: It's also an interesting dynamic of, it's one of those areas where the right and the left unite.
0: Mm-hmm.
1: If you look at complaints over housing in Marin County, it's very similar to complaints about housing in communities in Orange County.
0: Yeah, no, that's right. That's right.
1: And the irony is climate change mitigation projects are held up by CEQA as
0: Absolutely.
1: Well.
0: Absolutely.
1: Bike trails, you know, all of these.
0: So I have to admit, I'm a big fan of Ezra Klein's abundance movement. And that's exactly the argument that he makes, is that actually, it's progressives that want the government to do stuff, but they make it impossible for the government to do stuff because they also think that legitimacy comes from expanding the number of procedures that you have to follow. And so there's a problem with bureaucrats. It's that they have been incentivized to comply with all of these incredibly complex procedures and not to actually get to the outcomes that citizens want. And really what abundance is about is trying to simplify those procedures so that you actually get the outcomes without it taking 10 years or in some case like high-speed rail just simply never appearing at all.
1: Right. And California policy often is put together really from a principle of scarcity when our state is the definition of abundance, I would argue. I think it's interesting your observation on kind of the power of bureaucrats. You know, as I see it, I worked in the California legislature and in politics for two decades before coming to PRI. A lot of it involves kind of the various green mandates and initiatives. In some ways, I would agree with you right about interest groups are writing the laws and they're kind of writing their little carve-outs and ability to sue. I would argue in other ways, it's politicians who don't have the courage to use their own power to make the law as they wish, instead empowering a bureaucrat. The California Air Resources Board is often the poster child of it. And legislators who, with one vote, could change the law will say, I agree with you. I'm frustrated that that policy was changed, but they never stand up and introduce a bill to change it.
0: Yeah. Well, it's a particular problem in the Democratic Party. I mean, Nancy Pelosi used to complain about the groups that every Democratic politician had to satisfy in order to make it as a Democrat. And you just can't satisfy everybody. I mean, there are serious conflicts of interest. And if you're actually going to get back to building things, you've got to make certain decisions about public participation and who's at the table, that sort of thing.
1: Let's talk about the academic world. In the book, it's very interesting. You look back critically in some ways at the intellectual world you inhabited on the right and the danger of people reinforcing one another's assumptions. Today, you're at Stanford, here in the Bay Area. It's a different intellectual environment. When you get up in the morning, you're on campus, you're doing your work. Do you ever think about how do you know you haven't exchanged one intellectual bubble in one way for another?
0: Well, it's pretty hard not to perceive that you're in a bubble when you're at a place like Stanford, because there is kind of a monoculture, and it's not just Stanford, but it's most elite universities.
1: Right.
0: There are certain things that I believe to be true, and if I said them publicly in a classroom at Stanford, I would get into a lot of trouble. You know, all of these questions about cancellation, and so we're in a terrible situation right now because as a result of this kind of history of political correctness, we now have a government that wants to use this power of the state to enforce what it thinks is free speech, but actually is just speech that they approve of. So you're actually not making any progress there. And that's a really bad situation to be in. The thing that I felt is wrong with higher education really comes from my first teacher, Alan Bloom. He was a political theorist. He wrote a best-selling book called The Closing of the American Mind. And it was really about the assault that had been made on teaching Western civilization core courses in universities. That's something that began at Columbia in the 1920s. And almost every elite university had a course like this, where you begin with Homer, Plato, the Hebrew Bible, and you work your way up through Hobbes, Locke, Machiavelli, up to the Federalist Papers, Marx, Freud, and so forth. And beginning in the 1980s, that came under sustained attack as being Eurocentric and excluding people of color and so forth. And I think that there's something right and there's something wrong about that critique, but it's left us, I think, with a failure to actually give students a real liberal education. So I would agree that the old Western Civ kinds of courses were too narrow. They fell prey to what's called Whig history, where this is the way most young privileged boys in America and Britain were educated in the 19th century. You start with the ancient Greeks and then the Romans, and you go all the way up to the Magna Carta and modern liberal America, and that's the history of the world, and you don't pay any attention to any other part of the world. And I think that you do have to be much more multicultural than that. I think that as you are learning about the world, if you're not exposed to some of the other world civilizations, like China, India, the Muslim world, then your education is really deficient and you can't actually appreciate your own civilization unless you study it comparatively. And there are several things wrong, I think, with the way that multiculturalism was pursued in those days. That, first of all, they actually didn't want to admit that there's actual cultural difference, because a lot of the teaching kind of made out that these other non-Western civilizations were actually more liberal, tolerant, environmentally conscious than Western civilization was, which it's just not honest. I think that if you're going to teach a multicultural curriculum, you actually ought to talk about what some of the real differences between these cultures are. But the point is that this all got diluted over the years, and very few schools actually begin with a kind of education that I feel privileged to have had. First seminar I ever took was a seminar taught by Bloom on Plato's Republic. The Republic is a dialogue between the philosopher Socrates and two young Athenians about what's the nature of justice. And they go through a whole different set of definitions of what justice could be, trying to figure out what a just city in speech would look like. And it's an introduction to big ideas of a sort that really you don't get in many, many universities these days, right? It's not just pressure from progressives. It's also pressure from parents. They don't want their kids to waste any time doing something that's not going to get them a great consulting job at the end of their university years. And I think that that's what I would regard as one of the big defects of education, that in many schools we don't offer a liberal education anymore.
1: Your memoir is in many ways a testament to changing your mind. But changing your mind requires you being willing to hear arguments that make you uncomfortable. Do you think universities today have become less capable of creating the intellectual conditions that would allow a future Francis Fukuyama to change his mind?
0: Well, having just talked about the monoculture at Stanford, that can be overstated. I think that every school has got professors that actually don't agree with kind of the mainstream progressive narratives. But I do think that they need to open up a little bit more. They have to recognize the limits of their own tolerance of alternative views. I just don't think the government should be enforcing that kind of anti-diversity. But I do think that people in a university really need to think seriously about whether they're actually confronting alternative ideas honestly.
1: So if universities can't or won't correct these kind of ideological conformity type of issues themselves, then what's the remedy?
0: Well, the remedy, I think, lies in the broader society. And opinions about these sorts of things change over time. And I think that universities, they have to have a certain autonomy because they're dealing with highly specialized subjects. They are fountains of expertise, and they need to protect that expertise. But I do think that they can be excessively insular in that process, and they need to accept input from the rest of society. And the mechanisms for doing that are kind of complicated. Like I said, I don't think it's the government's business enforcing that, but I do think the universities themselves need to open themselves up more.
1: I want to go to questions from the audience. How would you advise our leaders and Ukrainian leaders to end Russia's invasion of Ukraine?
0: I would give them some Patriot air defense missiles, you know. No, I mean, the thing is that I am enough of a realist to recognize that you sometimes deal with opponents that you can't really negotiate with. And I think the kind of negotiation that this administration has been pretending to do with Jared Kushner. Kushner basically said, if the Ukrainians were only willing to give up the territory demanded of them, that the Russians had no right to take, then we'd have peace. That's just, it's just mind-boggling. He's so stupid. I mean, right. He doesn't understand the kind of opponent that he's dealing with. And I think it's been really shameful the way that this administration has treated Ukraine because, you know, I've spent a lot of time in Ukraine. We've run a lot of programs there for mid-career Ukrainians, and there is a big core of them that really want to be European. They don't want to be sucked back into this despotic Russian miasma, and they've been doing this unbelievably heroic job, and for us to be on the Russian side in this particular conflict, I just think is really shameful. So I think that, so I wish they had more Patriot missiles.
1: So along those lines, if you were appointed by whomever is elected president in November 2028 to be their Secretary of State,
0: not chance.
1: What would your priorities be in that job?
0: Well, I would say probably repairing a lot of the damage to our alliances that's been done thus far. I mean, how many of you think that Canada is this really evil country that we have to confront, you know, at every instance? If you're not on guard, the Canadians will get the better. I mean, it's kind of ridiculous. And so that's not a very visionary foreign policy. But first of all, our influence really stems from the quality of our democracy at home. And we have not been observing democratic norms. We've not been observing the rule of law. We can't tell other countries that are violating human rights to stop doing that if we are doing that with our own ICE agents and so forth. So we got to clean up our domestic act if we're going to restore any of the kind of influence internationally. A country is strong not by being isolated, but by having allies. And so we've got to repair a lot of these allied relationships. Unfortunately, the damage, I think, at this point is so deep. People thought that we were going to go back to normal when Biden was elected in 2020. And yet, 4 years after that, we elect Trump again, and you get an even worse kind of hostility towards people that share your democratic values. And so recovering from that is going to take a long time. However, I don't think that we can simply go back to the way things were in 2016. For example, it's better that the Europeans do more on their own behalf and act more cohesively and so forth.
1: Here's another easy question to answer. What are your thoughts about what should be done to regulate AI?
0: Well, that is a question I've been thinking a lot about. My own opinions about this have changed quite a lot just in the last 6 months or so, because I think that in general, we have been underestimating the dangers of AI, and it takes several different forms. The economic one is, I think, there, and it's going to be much more serious than people realize in terms of job loss and basically a lot of citizens simply not having useful things that can't be done by a machine. And I think that's going to be very bad for our democracy. It's bad in terms of the concentration of wealth that industry has created. But, you know, the thing that's happened just in the last couple of weeks after this Hugging Face incident, a lot of my former students and friends in the industry today, if you ask them, what's the thing that we have to worry the most about, it's loss of control. You know, it's very interesting. If you look at what computer scientists working on AI systems do, programmers used to, you'd write a program and would be very mechanistic, like each line of code tells a machine to do something very specific. Today's AI machines are not like that. They don't understand what is actually happening inside the machine. I compare it sort of to a zoologist that has found this new species and they're trying to see how it behaves. So they're testing it in various ways. They're trying to see whether they can train it, but they don't actually know why it's behaving the way it is. And there are now all these very plausible scenarios by which these machines either can be used by bad people to do bad things relatively easily. I think that's why this tie-up with biotech is particularly worrisome, but also just them making decisions that really were not intended by any of their human creators. And you wanted to know how I would regulate it.
1: Yes.
0: Actually, at Stanford, we've had quite a few people that are trying to think that through in a much more serious way. The biggest problem right now is capacity, because we simply, in the federal government, we do not have enough people that understand this technology well enough. If you don't understand it, you can't even begin to think about regulating it. And so we got to figure out a way to get smarter about this stuff.
1: This week, you know, as the Congress has been kind of kicking around, getting out of town, there are some AI bills that are being kicked around. Really, I think they're more messaging bills than actual real solutions. But as part of it, reporters ask senators, how do you use AI? What do you do? Half of them don't know what it is. They've never used it.
0: Yeah.
1: And that's a challenge historically, even here in California. Legislators, policymakers don't understand it, and they do a terrible job of writing policy.
0: Yeah.
1: On it. And it goes both ways. It's both you can't snap your fingers and make innovation or make technology develop a certain way, and how can a law stop it?
0: Mm-hmm.
1: And that's, I think, a major challenge that I don't know a law can stop it. A law can stop energy, a law can stop water, a law can stop data centers.
0: Yeah, I'm not so sure that it's an impossible thing. I mean, for example, if you had a system where it would require pre-approval of new frontier models,
1: mm-hmm.
0: that would slow things down. I think that the government can actually force these companies to not issue models that they think are actually going to be dangerous or hard to control. You immediately get into this geopolitical conundrum, because people then say, well, what about China? And that's a separate discussion that's kind of complicated, because if these things are as dangerous as a lot of people think they are, I don't quite see why the Chinese government is going to want to have these machines that are out of control threatening their system. So I do think there's stuff that can be done.
1: We have time for a couple of more questions. Here's another very easy, light one for you. Can liberal democracy give people purpose without creating enemies?
0: Well, it's not supposed to give people purpose. I mean, the whole reason that you have liberalism was that after the Protestant Reformation in Europe, you had roughly 150 years of continuous warfare between Protestants and Catholics over their definition of the good life. And the early liberals said, instead of fighting over these visions of the good life, let's just settle for life itself, you know, that we'll respect everybody and tolerate people that have differences of opinion. And that means that we have to live in a pluralistic society where we don't have a single definition of an overarching good that we're all trying to follow. But I think that you can still have community, and there's plenty of community, you know, in the United States. If you want to be a conservative Catholic or a Hindu or whatever, you're perfectly free to do that. I think the real challenge, however, is in a liberal society to come up with ambitious objectives that don't involve attacking other countries, don't involve making enemies, neighbors, and this sort of thing. And I think it's possible to do that. If you look at what Franklin Roosevelt did, like I said, I'm a fan of abundance. I think we ought to get back to building stuff again. If you think about what the U.S. federal government did in the 1930s, they built Hoover Dam, they electrified the Upper South and the TVA. After the war, they built the interstate highway system. They sent a man to the moon in 8 years in the 1960s, right? We're not able to do that anymore. President Bush announced we're going to go back to the moon in 2005, and he said we'd do it by 2015, and in 2026, we finally sent Artemis around the moon, but they didn't actually land there. So we've lost capability to actually take on ambitious projects that didn't involve attacking other countries, but actually building things that were collectively useful. And I think we need to get back to that.
1: So last question, you've reconsidered neoconservatism. You've reconsidered aspects of free market economics. You've changed your mind about some very consequential things. So looking back after everything you've experienced since writing your seminal book, what do you believe today just as strongly as you believed it back then when you wrote your book?
0: Well, I believe in some of the foundational principles on which the United States was built, right? We just celebrated the 250th anniversary of the Declaration of Independence. People say it's the foundation of the country. It's really not. That was 1789. But the Declaration was very important because of the statement that it makes in the second paragraph, we hold these truths to be self-evident that all men are created equal. It wasn't implemented at all at the time of the founding of the United States. African Americans, Native Americans, women, whole categories of people were not included, but that declaration of underlying equality was incredibly important, I think, throughout American history as a goal to be progressively realized. And I think that that, for me, remains one of the foundations of the kind of politics that I believe in. And I think that that's still the unfulfilled promise of America that I don't think I've deviated from much.
1: So we'll end on a fun note. If you could go back to the early 90s, knowing everything that's happened since, and give The End of History and The Last Man a different title, what would you call it now?
0: I'd still call it The End of History and The Last Man. Now, people have asked me this. These were not my own words. The End of History came from the philosopher Hegel, and The Last Man came from Nietzsche, and I think they represent actually pretty important ideas. It's just not my fault that everybody misinterpreted them.
1: Right. On that note, I want to thank you, Dr. Francis Fukuyama, for joining us tonight, and thank you all for joining us. Take care, drive safe.

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I'm Gloria Duffy, co-president and co-CEO of the club. Today, we heard Francis Fukuyama in conversation with Tim Anaya. Fukuyama's the author of In the Realm of the Last Man, a memoir. 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
1: Hi, this is Kevin Nealon. 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It's time for real research that can actually help human patients. 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
3: The Barnaby Druthers Mystery Hour. Barnaby Druthers, an aspiring amateur detective, investigates mysteries with his intellectual partner, Barbara Thorne. 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
4: The closed sign on the Excalibur Art Gallery's front door did not deter the uninvited guest, who strode through the gallery with confidence, heading straight for the painting titled Isolde, and with some deftness and skill carved the canvas from the frame and stowed it away inside a backpack before leaving out the back door. That morning, after the proprietor of the Premier Gallery in Litchfield County, Adelaide Ames, discovered the event that transpired the night before, she made only one phone call. Within the hour, an amiable gentleman, using an umbrella for a walking stick, knocked on the door. Ames opened it gladly.
5: My name is Barnaby Druthers. Perhaps you've heard of me.
6: You're the private investigator. Yes, come in, please.
5: Adelaide Ames, I presume. You spoke with my colleague Harper Thorne on the phone.
6: Thank you for coming, Mr. Druthers. I trust you will keep this matter entirely confidential. The world must never know that a Romanillo was stolen.
5: A Romanillo, you say? Difficult to replace a Romanillo, especially at this hour.
6: It's irreplaceable. How familiar are you with Romanillo, Mr. Druthers?
5: As much as anyone who reads the papers. When an artist's name is familiar to the general public, they must be doing something right, yes?
6: Vincent Romanillo is single-handedly bringing back the Pre-Raphaelite style in our time. He is a gifted local artist, and I dare say one of the most talented of the emerging artists in the world.
5: Emerging? So not quite there yet. Not fully realized.
6: Oh, no, no. I would never put it that way. He's clever. He studied at the Torrington School for Gifted Artists, taught by the greatest living artist of our time, Foster. And surely you know of Foster, of course.
5: Still, if you could elaborate.
6: Well, if you've driven anywhere in northern Connecticut, you've seen a Foster on the side of the most prestigious brick walls in every downtown.
5: Yes. Do you mean the graffiti?
6: Foster is a muralist, Mr. Druthers.
5: Oh, that's the word I was looking for.
7: When the web of intrigue has been spun, we must pull the thread until the mystery unravels before us, Barnaby.
6: How did you get in here? The door was locked.
7: That didn't stop your uninvited guest from last night either, Adelaide.
5: Allow me to introduce the aforementioned Harper Thorne in person. Miss Thorne, Adelaide Ames.
7: Miss Ames, after our call, you sent over the appraisal and insurance information. Why not make a claim and allow the insurance to handle this matter?
6: This must be kept quiet. No police and no insurance. Not yet. I have called you. You must find it before word gets out and all is lost. This is the artist's address. I insist you speak with him in your investigation.
7: A local artist indeed. His studio is just over the border in Goshen.
5: Oh dear. I almost knocked over this ceramic little duck from his pedestal. He's a funny little fellow. How much is he?
6: 10.
5: I might have that. Do you have change?

0: for 20?
1: 10,000, Mr. Druthers.
0: Ah, tragically, I only have a $20,000 bill.
2: It's time to go, Barnaby. Come around the back. I have something to show you. This was the exit point of the thief. The alarm sounded from the back door. My theory is the thief didn't break into the gallery so much as they broke out of it. What do we have so far?
0: A pre-Raphaelite-inspired painting by Vincent Romanello. An emerging local talent taught by Gerald Foster at the not-so-humbly named Torrington School for Gifted Artists was stolen.
2: Some art thefts are commonly committed for the access to large sums of untraceable money. Art can be a commodity used for money laundering.
0: It's worth noting that every item in their gallery is priced at an enormous sum, but only this item was stolen. Curious. She never said how much it was selling for.
2: There's a stated value on their insurance policy, as is the case with most fine art.
0: Stated value? A fixed price?
2: Insurance is meant to bring someone back to pre-loss condition, but the art values fluctuate, so they have to set a number.
0: Fluctuate? I see.
2: The value of a work of art can increase or decrease depending on the notoriety, or, I suppose, the infamy of the artist. Often, the more famous the artist, the more the art itself is valued.
0: So for some, fame is money.
2: According to the appraisal, Isolde was worth quite a hefty sum.
0: Astounding. I'd like to find out why they thought it was worth that much.
2: We can put a call in to Preble and Associates and ask, but we have others to talk to first.
0: The mentor at the school would be worth talking to. Perhaps this Foster fellow would have some insight into the painting and why someone would want to steal it.
2: But our first interview will be with the artist himself.
0: Only 15 minutes away.
2: 10. I'm driving.
3: This is an unexpected and unwelcome intrusion on Romanillo's time.
0: We are interested in Isolde. Miss Adelaide Ames advised you could provide more insight into it.
3: You are patrons of the arts? Wonderful! Still, Adelaide should handle these inquiries herself. That is her one and only job.
2: We appreciate your time, Mr. Romanillo.
3: Please, please. It is not Mr. Only Romanillo.
0: Aren't we a little young for illism? Do we also speak in third person, Miss Siddle?
4: My name's not Siddle.
0: Forgive me, you bear a striking resemblance to Elizabeth Siddle, another model for pre-Raphaelite art.
4: I don't know her.
0: Pity. And you, sir, how are you enjoying your work?
5: Are we taking a break, Romanillo?
3: Yes, Charles. We have guests.
5: Hey, as long as we still get paid.
4: Modeling for Romanello pays better than working the Renaissance fate.
3: Muses used to be rewarded with immortality on canvas, but now they are paid in cash. As time is money, how long is this interview going to take?
0: If Druthers and Thorne have to talk in the third person like Romanello, it might take us all day.
2: Obviously, your paintings have great value. Have any of your paintings been stolen?
3: Once. The Lady of the Lake. It was never recovered. Still, it is sort of an honor. Only Romanillo's greatest fan would dare to steal his art. Who could blame them? If one cannot afford art, one must steal it, yes?
0: I know exactly what you mean. Someone stole my notebook once. I thought it was a compliment until I discovered it was the murderer who was trying to find out if I had clues.
2: Barnaby?
0: A story for another time.
3: Murderer? Clues? What is this all about? Did someone die?
2: No one has died. We're just interested in your painting, Isolde. Can you tell us about it?
3: Oh, a work inspired as if by the ghost of Dante Rossetti himself.
0: Was Miss Whiting your model for Isolde?
3: No. My muse was Deirdre Foster, Professor Foster's daughter. A lovely woman. Like yourself, Harper Thorne. Tell me, have you ever posed for a painting?
4: He makes it sound romantic, but it's really just standing in place for hours.
2: I suppose you'd have to have a good motive for doing it. You say there was a theft of another painting. How much was it worth?
3: A work of true art is priceless.
2: If artwork was displayed in a gallery for sale, there was a price. I'd like to know what someone lost.
3: They lost their business. That's what was lost. The Carter Community Art Gallery closed.
0: Carter Community Center. That's a local establishment?
3: No longer. A gallery that was entrusted to protect and display art loses that privilege when they are not able to keep their collections safe. What if one of those pieces could change our understanding of the world?
2: So there is no forgiveness in the art world, but there was a settlement, I'm sure.
3: The money was donated. There may be some mention of it in the papers. I'm often written about in the papers now.
5: Probably more articles soon.
3: Thank you, Charles.
0: Why do you expect more press?
3: The papers will have more to say once Romanillo's new life begins in Vienna.
2: You're moving to Vienna.
3: Romanillo's artwork is meant for the world, not some provincial curiosity. The paintings will be curated by the finest European dealers and collectors. Now, if you'll excuse me, I'm calling Adelaide to find out why private investigators are asking me about a painting in her care. Good day to you both.
0: The one thing I'm absolutely certain of is that Vienna is not waiting up for Romanillo.
2: Two thefts of the same artist's work in a small town. I don't believe in coincidences, Barnaby.
0: Coincidences and crime are an unlikely pair.
2: Are you testing that phrase out, Barnaby?
0: It sounded cleverer in my head, but now that I've said it aloud, it could use some work.
2: Ask Mrs. Kipling when we get back to the office.
0: Mrs. Kipling is already on the case. I texted her when we were in the studio, and she located information about the Carter Community Art Center.
2: The address looks familiar.
0: It should. It's now Adelaide's gallery. Thank you, Mrs. Kipling. Here's Carter's contact information. I'll see what I can learn about the prior theft.
2: And I'll take the drive north. Be careful.
0: Be careful. That's a much better phrase.
2: Call Preble.
1: Preble and Associates, Constance Preble speaking.
2: Constance, this is Harper Thorne. I was given your information from Adelaide Ames from the Excalibur Art Gallery.
1: Yes?
2: Among the items you appraised were works by the painter called Romanillo. Do you recall it?
6: Is he still talking about himself in the third person?
2: Regrettably.
1: Rings a bell.
2: Constance, the Isolde painting at the Excalibur Gallery was valued by you at $50,000.
1: We valued Isolde based on the current market value.
2: Is that consistent with other local artists?
1: Oh, that's art, honey. Art is worth the exact amount of money someone is willing to actually buy it for. Not everything has to make sense.
2: You mean like a little ceramic duck selling for $10,000?
1: Exactly like that. The duck was hand-painted by Larrapin, and it's that much because he's not making any more. Scarcity equals value.
2: Larrapin is out of the painted ceramic duck business.
1: Out of the business? He's dead, sweetie. Look, I love Larrapin. Everyone does now. Then again, everyone loves a dead artist.
2: They do?
1: Look, if you're worried about money, go with a dead artist. Dead artists don't do stupid things. They don't share bad posts on social media at 2 a.m. They don't get canceled. And there's guaranteed scarcity in the marketplace. Live artists can tarnish their brands with one bad comment. That can sink the investment in their work. A dead artist is better than a live one.
7: It was a great time for the arts in our town.
0: Based on what I've researched, I'd have to agree with you, Mr. Carter. And the community art gallery was in the thick of it all, at least until it closed. And then, not so much.
7: You mean until the theft and the litigation? That's what you want to talk to me about. Yeah, Vinny sued me out of business. It wasn't just the litigation alone, but the bad publicity that came with it was the final nail in the coffin.
0: Vinny?
7: Vinny. He's not Romanillo. Everyone on the north side knew him as Vinny.
0: Tell me from the beginning.
7: We displayed his painting like we displayed all valid submissions that came from the community. I mean, at least those that fell within our guidelines. He called it Lady of the Lake. It was all right. Maybe his work was better than most, but then he had formal training, right? Most of our artists are self-taught.
0: Were you the curator of the pieces that went into the gallery?
7: That's not how it worked. We were community-based. We wanted everyone to be able to express themselves. We let most works of art in. It's not like Ames Gallery. Ames curates like it's a money machine. It's not community-based at all.
0: So, among all the other submissions you received in the community, this Lady of the Lake by Vinny was a diamond in the rough?
7: As I said, it was better than most submissions. But was it museum-worthy? I mean, maybe now that people know who he is. But if the name wasn't Vincent Romanello, if the artist was Vance Robolo or something, it wouldn't make news. Now, if his work was stolen today, it would make news. That's what happened, right? That's why you're here.
0: I'm here about the past, Mr. Carter.
7: Right. So nothing was stolen at Ames Gallery.
0: I am here because the Lady of the Lake was stolen so many years ago, when nobody knew who the artist was, except locally.
7: And then he made a meal out of that theft. He went to the press, got a lawyer, and then he found out how little our artist disclaimer agreements were really worth.
0: And the art was never recovered.
7: Never recovered. And neither did I.
8: The Pre-Raphaelites' work took on greater meaning because they had forged a movement that, rightly or wrongly, demanded to be discussed. Do you think artists can learn from their example today?
9: You mean like your most famous student? Learn from his example?
8: No, not like him. Don't be like him. Be better. We have to end it there. My 3:40 appointment has arrived. Now, your assignment, if you choose to accept it, is to figure out which Pre-Raphaelite painting you would send on a world tour in the early 1900s that might be so popular that 4 out of every 5 Australians paid to see it.
9: Thank you, Professor Foster.
2: The Light of the World, painted by Hunt, if I'm not mistaken.
8: With a good helping from Hughes, as he suffered from glaucoma and needed help finishing the piece. You are Harper Thorne, yes? How can I help you?
2: I wanted to ask you about your notable former student, who seems to be a common topic of conversation around this school.
8: I refuse to speak his name.
2: But you display his work. That's a Romanello there. He painted a portrait of you, yes?
8: It's true. I abhor the artist, but I do just adore the subject matter.
2: He painted another subject you adored.
8: He painted many, but I assume you're referring to Isolde, which is really a painting of Deirdre. Yes, that one's selling at Excalibur, I believe.
2: It is a wonder why you didn't acquire it yourself.
8: Deirdre said it brought her nothing but pain.
2: What is your impression of Romanello as an artist?
8: As an artist, he's adequate. That's harsh, but mostly accurate. Maybe he's slightly better than adequate. Some of my students have more skill with oils and acrylics than he has, and some students have more skill selecting their subjects. But his skill was understanding the culture and entering the zeitgeist. He didn't have to be the first to paint something. He just had to know how to market himself once he painted it.
2: The Pre-Raphaelites are well-trodden territory.
8: Yes, but part of art is rebellion, and one way to rebel against modern art is to turn to the past. The Pre-Raphaelites featured fanciful and romantic settings, but more importantly, the art wasn't abstract. It was detailed, almost photorealistic, and that is popular at any age. After all, who doesn't like to see themselves in their art?
10: Inside the local library, Barnaby conducted research. Strewn about a large table in the reference section were newspaper articles referencing the theft at the Carter Community Art Gallery. There were photos of a young Vincent Romanello standing next to a wall where a painting had previously been hung. One article read, "Lady of the Lake Lost." Barnaby looked closely at the painting.
0: The woman in the painting. She looks familiar. My word! Miss Thorne, how soon can you return to Goshen?
4: Shh.
0: My apologies. I'll take this out.

0: There's always a younger model, isn't there?
1: I suppose it was just a matter of time before you came by to my studio, Adelaide.
0: Don't think you can put me out of business like you did Carter.
1: Put you out of business? Why would I do that? You would have to be relevant to do that.
0: How could you do this to me? You owe me.
1: What are you owed? You were already immortalized upon canvas. Are you not satisfied with immortality?
0: Why would you think that just being on a painting would be enough?
1: It would be sufficient for most, and more than sufficient for the likes of you.
0: I made you who you are, Vincent. There's no Romanillo without me.
1: Everyone says that at one time or another. Foster said it. Carter said it. You say it. But in the end, there is only one reason why the world knows the name Romanillo.
0: You became a name because of what I did. If I didn't take the painting, you would never have become a name.
1: And I assume you still have it as a memento of our relationship. Lady of the Lake, it wasn't my best work.
0: I suppose you convinced her to steal Isolde.
1: I thought something happened to Isolde. That's why you sent those investigators around.
0: Don't lie to me, Vincent. You want more press before you fly to Vienna. I won't let that happen.
1: If you don't have it, I assume you have the tens of thousands that it was selling for.
0: I won't let you ruin me.
1: It is not Romanillo that will ruin you. It will be karma.
0: There is no Romanillo without me!
2: Stand down, Adelaide.
0: Always sneaking around, aren't you, Harper?
1: Ooh, now this is interesting.
2: Stick a sock in it, Vincent. There's no need for any violence, Adelaide.
0: I am not here for violence. I'm here for answers.
1: You're not the only one.
0: Are you going to get that?
2: You want answers. We're about to get them.
3: At the same time Adelaide Ames intruded on Romanillo, a solitary dark figure strode through the closed Excalibur Gallery. But this time, the figure was being watched.
4: Careful. That's a $10,000 ceramic duck. Ridiculous, I know. But then again, art should really be about the community. Isn't that right, Mr. Carter?
5: How did you know I'd come back here tonight, Truthers?
4: Come back to the scene of the crime, as it were? It stood to reason you stole from the gallery to replicate the events of the past. But it didn't work. Well, if at first you don't succeed...
5: You can't prove anything.
4: It doesn't make it right. But it should be acknowledged that something was stolen from you. Something very precious. Very dear.
5: I told you, Vinny's Lady of the Lake was just average.
4: The center was taken from you. Your standing in the community was taken from you. And you felt replaced by the person you believe caused, or at least benefited, from the theft.
5: She stole it for him.
4: Undoubtedly, you are correct. But it has been more than 5 years. The statute of limitations has run. She won't be charged for it, although she could receive reputational harm.
5: This is not over.
4: Justice is never attained with injustice. You will not make yourself whole by becoming the criminal and accomplice that Ames and Romanillo were many years ago.
5: I'm getting out of here.
4: To what end?
5: To wait for the authorities.
4: They have not been called yet, have they, Miss Thorne?
2: They have not.
4: Carter, you could attempt to tarnish the reputations of Ames and Romanillo, and most likely you will succeed. However, they will not only tarnish your reputation, as his statute of limitations has not yet run out on your actions this week. You will most likely face charges. None of the players in this matter are in a particularly enviable position.
2: Are you attempting to forge some sort of grand bargain, Barnaby?
4: What if you return Isolde to the gallery, and in turn, the Lady of the Lake is returned to you?
1: Wait a moment. The Lady of the Lake painting was mine, not his. And it's most likely worth far more now than the other one because of its history.
4: Has Kartor not already paid for it? And haven't you already profited from it?
0: I haven't agreed to a thing.
2: No, you haven't, Adelaide. And personally, I think all three of you should receive retribution because all three of you are criminals. But we were hired to locate the painting without police involvement, and we have done so.
4: Quite right, Thor. We completed our assignment. The rest is up to you.
2: True to form, Romanillo turned the whole thing into more publicity for himself. There was plenty of press on hand as he graciously returned the Lady of the Lake to Carter.
4: Preble and Associates have appraised the value of that painting. Would it surprise you that it will be enough seed money for Carter to restart his community art center?
2: Adelaide has also increased the selling price for Isolde, which is now hanging in her gallery as if nothing had happened. No one will ever know of her involvement in these events.
4: At least not until my memoirs are released.
2: Memoirs, Barnaby?
4: Oh, yes. I plan to write my memoirs in 5 years' time. That might be after the statute of limitations and all of this, but I feel daylight is the proper disinfectant here. I'm sure Mrs. Kipling enjoys transcribing my notes. Isn't that right, Mrs. Kipling?
6: You are very misinformed, Mr. Druthers.
4: Come now, Mrs. Kipling. Pays better than a Renaissance fete.
2: Do we have any new messages, Mrs. Kipling?
6: One new message.
4: A new case?
2: There's always a new case for Barnaby Druthers.
7: Barnaby Druthers, The Lost Isolde. 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Starring Devin Richtmeyer and Humphrey Ralston. With Nicole Boucher, Deborah Goodman, Dan Willey, A.J. Lynn, Rich Sear, Jerry Crystal, Lana Peck, Raymond Boucher, Kurt Boucher, and Jandy Hanna. 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
9: Barnaby Druthers and the Ghost of the Heart-Shaped Locket by J. Timothy Quirk. Directed by A.J. Lynn. When he closed his eyes, he could hear her voice call to him.
10: Quand reviendras-tu?
9: But an ocean separated them, and she could not hear his reply.
4: Soon. I will return soon.
9: The summer of 1901 was coming to a close as the stolid, solitary figure stepped from the train in the quiet corner of Connecticut.
11: There's trouble with the track up ahead. We've been told to stay put until it's repaired.
9: Now that he was semi-retired from adventuring, his speaking tour in America promised an opportunity to relive the glory of his grand adventures with Harper Thorne, with whom he parted ways just before the century turned. But there were moments along the journey when he wondered whether he should not have crossed the ocean and simply crossed the channel instead.
4: Where are we, and is there anywhere I can rest my feet in comfort?
11: Right now, we're only 25 miles east of Hartford. I believe there's a tavern on the Stagecoach Road. Isn't that right, Mr. Borkin?
12: Right you are, Clement. That is if the gentleman does not mind a short, comfortable ride in the carriage.
11: But please understand, we can't wait for you if you're still away when the line's cleared.
4: The schedule here says the train passes daily, and I'm not expected in Derby for a few nights' time. I think I'll take a chance with Mr. Borkin. The tavern awaits.
9: As the small carriage traveled along the Stagecoach Road, Barnaby thought of Mademoiselle Marie Angélique Dubois. A part of his soul still remained in the chateau in Paris, sipping tea in her salon. Did he deserve that happiness? The last words spoken to each other still haunted him.
13: Vous reviendrez bientôt?
4: Bien sûr, mademoiselle. Je reviendrai.
9: So lost in thought was the former amateur detective that he did not notice the speed of the carriage or the way it swayed suddenly to the left. And his last memory before the crash was the sound of a crack and a severe dip to one side before he felt his body lift involuntarily and his head hit something hard. Then all was black and silent.
14: Is he dead? He might be dead.
12: Ain't dead, Posey. He's moving, thank God. The deer ran into our way. I barely avoided it.
4: It appears I've survived, Miss Thorne.
14: Who's he talking about, Mr. Borkin? Who's Miss Thorne?
12: Stay down, sir. Doc Fitzgerald will be called for.
4: I'm uninjured, I think. Just a little throbbing in the noggin, but otherwise right as rain.
12: I don't think so, sir. Do you know where you are?
4: The colonies? A little joke, please. A joke only. I believe the gentleman said something about a tavern.
12: Posey's father owns the tavern that's just around the bend.
14: I can take you.
4: If the tavern is open to weary travelers, then a pint awaits my future, and I'd hate to keep it waiting. Please lead the way, Posey.
9: The white two-story structure stood at the west end of the town green. The light burned brightly inside. Posey opened the door. John and Hannah Cushing sat at one table, while Robert Harrison at the bar. Daniel Gladstone, the proprietor of the establishment, tended the bar.
14: Father, this man's been in an accident.
4: My name is Barnaby Druthers. Perhaps you've heard of me.
15: Welcome to the tavern, sir. You've got work to do, Posey.
14: Yes, Father.
16: Where's your red coat?
4: I don't own one. Oh, you're referencing the American War for Independence. My apologies. The carriage had an accident on the way here, and it may take a while for all of my faculties to adjust. May I have a pint of your finest beverage? And as there's only three folks here, allow me to say, a round for the house.
15: Very good, sir. Coming right up.
3: Why would we know you?
4: I'm sorry, Mrs.
3: Mrs. Cushing, Hannah Cushing, this is my husband, John.
4: Barnaby Druthers. Good day to you both. And you, sir, are...
16: I didn't say. That's Robert Harrison. Don't mind him. Salt of the earth to a man. And behind the bar, that's Daniel. He's the proprietor of the place.
3: You said perhaps you've heard of me? Why would we have heard of you?
4: Oh, never mind. The name has less resonance across the pond. My little adventures have been known to be shared in print in many circles. It's why I'm on tour here, to tell my stories.
16: Tell your stories? What stories?
4: I was something of an investigator of unusual circumstances. On more than one occasion, my insight has helped resolve some unresolved issues. Some murders and mayhem, of course, to missing persons cases, and burglaries of some variety or other. But quite often, there are stories of the macabre and rare that I've been called upon to disabuse the community of.
3: Ghost stories. He's talking about ghost stories.
4: Ghost stories are everywhere. Shall I tell you the tale of Le Fantôme de l'Or, rue de Bougie?
16: Maybe we should tell him to investigate the ghost of the heart-shaped locket.
17: I don't think so.
4: Heart-shaped locket?
3: That, sir, is our ghost story. My husband doesn't like it.
16: He says he's an expert at these stories. How often are we going to get the chance to have a real British investigator look into it?
4: If you enjoyed a story, and it serves you well, then you may keep it with my compliments. After all, everyone carries their ghosts with them.
16: We're leaving. Enjoy your stay here, Mr. Druthers.
3: And may you have a pleasant journey when you depart.
4: Thank you, Mr. and Mrs. Cushing.
18: So, do you want to hear it or not?
4: Your ghost story. I will hear the tale if you wish to share it. But I may wish to reserve judgment and my tongue when the story is concluded.
18: She promised to wait for as long as love endured, the figure of grace and beauty. If Helen of Troy was of this time, no epic poem would have been written of her before fair Emberlyn Dobbs. Emberlyn believed every word spoken to her in earnest by the young, anxious men, with only dreams to lay their future foundations, and by some older men whose positions in life could keep her in comfort for all her remaining years, should she have wished. But the only words she clutched tightly to her heart were the ones spoken by Franklin Barrymore Taylor. He swore to return when the war was won, and she believed him. His friends joined the ranks of the volunteer infantry in Hartford, and honor would not allow him to miss his chance at glory. What occurred before their parting may never be known, but she knew he would be true. He put his promise in a heart-shaped locket and gave it to her. And she said she would wait for him as long as love endured. When no soldier of that name was found in the ranks, she did not despair. When the brave men who returned from battle could not testify with certainty that he served, her resolve held firm. And when stories surfaced of a man formerly of the region who sought his fortune in New York before marrying a wealthy widow from Ohio, she did not believe the stories were of Franklin Barrymore Taylor. For she held his promise in the heart-shaped locket, and she promised to wait for as long as love endured.
4: It is a sad and pitiable tale.
18: Ah, you have not heard the end of it, Mr. Druthers. For you see, a woman of such virtue grows to detest the actions of those who do not keep faith with their betrothed, and God help the married man who betrays his wife. If he is found in Tolland County, he may receive an unwelcome visit from the ghost of the heart-shaped locket.
4: What does she do exactly? Appear in windows and such things?
18: If there is an impure romantic entanglement, it will be discovered. Your letters, no matter how hidden, will be on display, and she will leave her mark in the shape of the heart-shaped locket. The locals here, we believe she deserves her rest. Her time of waiting is over.
4: You spin a marvelous yarn, Mr. Harrison.
18: Worth another drink?
4: Absolutely. Another round for myself and the gentleman here, Daniel.
15: Yes, sir.
18: A better question. Is it worth taking the case? Maybe you can give the ghost of the heart-shaped locket her rest.
4: It is doubtful. I'm not certain where I would begin.
14: Her portrait is upstairs.
4: What's that, Posey? Are there many portraits upstairs, or is hers the only one?
18: You'll know which one.
4: Posey, I should have mentioned this to your father earlier, but I will require room and board for the evening. Please ask for those arrangements to be made while I view this portrait.
9: As he walked to the second floor, his thoughts returned to Mademoiselle Marie Angélique Dubois. Had promises been made that he had not kept? He considered whether his quixotic quest in America to locate Harper Thorne, his professional partner, was simply an excuse to avoid a different journey he could have shared with a lovely lady from Paris. There was a grand hall on the second floor, and his eyes were drawn instantly to the woman in the rose-colored dress on a canvas outlined by a simple yet elegant frame. Her face glowed with the serenity of angelic beauty, but there was something in the eyes, a sense of longing and hope that was tragic when her story was considered. What's more, her eyes seemed to follow the one gaze back at her no matter where they stood in the room. The artist painted his subject holding the heart-shaped locket close to her heart. She must have always carried it in that way for all of her days. He thought of Mademoiselle Dubois once more as he gazed at the portrait of Emberlyn Dobbs until a grandfather clock struck the hour and stirred him from his reverie. Returning to the bar, he found himself alone to no one but the ghosts of the tavern. He said,
4: "I'll do it."
9: The excitement of the early evening out at the tavern had settled into a quiet night at the Cushing house. After the meal, Hannah noticed her husband reach for his coat.
3: Isn't it time to retire for the evening, John?
16: I'm going to Ben Whitaker's. We have much to discuss before the morning.
3: Why couldn't he have joined us at the tavern? We were there for quite some time.
16: We work better by candlelight. You know this. I often have to go to Ben's. Our work is important.
3: He'll be asleep at this hour, won't he? Why not stay home? I can read to you. You like that.
16: He and I discussed it already.
3: Then I'll stay up and wait for you.
16: There's no need.
3: I'll read a while. I have my books.
16: Why not just go to sleep? Your books have been giving you ideas of late, and it's not becoming. I was going to mention it earlier.
3: Why not visit Ben in the morning?
16: I will conduct my business as I see fit. Good night, Hannah.
14: I missed you dreadfully.
16: I counted the hours until I could get away, my dearest Posy.
14: How did you get away, exactly?
16: I told her I was visiting Ben Whitaker's.
14: What if she asked for Mr. Whitaker? Will he perjure himself for you?
16: He knows our work is important, and he has no reason to answer any questions at all. When in doubt, he will simply agree to whatever I say. Now let us forget all that. It's not important. I just want to look at you, my sweet.
14: You have my heart.
16: And you have mine. Do you hear that? Someone in the bushes? Where's your father? Does he know you're out here?
14: He's busy. With the guest, I'm sure.
16: Who's there? Come out, I tell you!
14: John, look! There, in the moonlight, the rose-colored dress and the locket near her heart. It's her! The ghost of the heart-shaped locket! Oh, what have I done?
16: Posy, come back! Wait, we'll see who it really is. She's gone.
9: The cozy guest's bed provided no respite for Barnaby Druthers. Tossing and turning, his thoughts raced from Connecticut to Paris and back. There were happy memories along with the ones tinged with danger when he thought of Mademoiselle Dubois. But he didn't promise anything, did he? He gave her no locket. Smith had given him one piece of advice, that only a fool would leave Mademoiselle Dubois' side. Here he was, not only not by her side, he was no longer on the same continent. What was he doing here, really? He pictured a rose-colored dress, and then he saw the piercing eyes of Emmeline Dobbs staring back at him, judging him. The ghost of the heart-shaped locket deserved her peace. Barnaby resolved to investigate the matter in the morning.
15: Morning, sir. Did you sleep well?
4: If I did not, it was no fault of the accommodation. What seems to be the commotion?
15: The ghost was seen last night. Mary Farrelly saw her on the green.
19: Rose-colored glasses. She was a vision. Saw her from the carriage.
4: Carriage? Can you be more specific?
19: In Mr. Borkin's carriage, of course.
4: Of course. I am well familiar with his work, and I trust there were no deer cross your path.
19: No, but the ghost of the heart-shaped locket, well, she didn't cross my path exactly, but I did see her on the green.
4: And what was she doing, Mrs. Farrelly?
19: That's difficult to say. I mean, it was dark and there was fog, you know.
4: Ah, the fog indeed. And you saw the locket from the road?
19: I saw it shine.
4: Did you see anyone else there on the green?
19: I think there was, but I couldn't say for certain.
12: I was busy keeping my eyes on the road and on the horse. I didn't see the ghost or anyone else, but I do believe Mrs. Farrelly.
4: It seems if the ghost is about, it might serve the purpose to investigate what occurred with Franklin Barrymore Taylor. Does the family still live in the area?
15: Franklin was the last of the line for the Taylors.
4: Perhaps church records might add some valuable data. And I saw a church across the green. If you'll excuse me, I shall return.
15: Will you be requiring a room for another night?
4: That depends entirely on the ghost of the heart-shaped locket.
12: Where to now, Mr. Druthers?
4: The church had the baptismal record for Franklin Barrymore Taylor, but nothing more. At least we can prove he existed. That's something, although I am more interested in how long he lived and where.
12: They say he went to Ohio. That's just a rumor. No one really knows for sure.
4: I wonder where the rumor started. Where do any rumors begin, eh?
20: Can't rightly say.
4: You didn't see the ghost last night. That's what you said.
20: No, sir. Hope I never do. I try to live in a way that no ghost has any trouble for me at all. I assume you're the same.
4: I like to think so. Tell me, where would someone purchase a rose-colored dress?
20: Couldn't say.
4: But it could be sewn. Is there a good tailor nearby?
20: Mrs. Whittaker is a seamstress.
4: Can you take me
20: right away?
9: As they rode, he wondered whether he had lived a life where no ghost could give him trouble. Barnaby had seen plenty of trouble in his time, but the ghost of the heart-shaped locket possessed a mission involving those who did not keep faith with their betrothed. There was an annulment in his past, but that was a matter of kindness during a case, and there was nothing untoward or beneath board between himself and the lady, who was grateful for both the beginning and the end of the relationship on paper. His relationship with Harper Thorne had been a completely professional one, and though their partnership ended more abruptly than either wished, it was not a matter of keeping faith. Only his intentions with Mademoiselle Dubois returned to his mind over and over again. He had made promises, after all. He had made promises, if not directly to Mademoiselle Dubois, he made them to himself.
16: I can't stay, Posy. I'm just here for the moment, but I had to see you.
14: Father expects me to finish the cleaning.
16: Are you cross with me?
14: The ghost was angry with you, with all of us. I don't need that curse.
16: Oh, hang the ghost for all I care. I don't believe it. Not a word.
14: Come upstairs and tell that to her face.
16: I've seen the portrait.
14: Tell her what you said to me. Then I'll believe you.
16: I don't have time for that.
14: Then you don't have time for me, Mr. Cushing. And I wish you good day. Please leave me to my duties.
16: Posy, I...
14: Miss Gladstone, if you please. Good day.
4: Mrs. Whittaker, I presume. My name is Barnaby Druthers. Perhaps you've heard of me.
21: Your name has been mentioned frequently since you arrived, sir. You are welcome here.
4: How very kind and gratifying. I understand you are the seamstress in these parts.
21: The quiet quilter in the quiet corner.
4: Quiet corner? Oh, of your fair state. Indeed.
21: What can I do for you? Do you need something mended, or are you waiting for my husband, Benjamin?
4: I wish to speak to you about a dress.
21: How interesting.
4: A dress, possibly, that was made in your past. I'm told the trade has been in your family for generations on your mother's side.
21: My mother was a seamstress in her day, but my grandmother was sublime at the task. She sewed buttons for the war effort in Hartford, you know.
4: So she would have known Franklin Benjamin Taylor, and more importantly, Emmeline Dobbs.
21: Of course she did. They were sisters. Her name was Martha Dobbs before she married Mr. Hill.
4: My word! So, as the resident seamstress, no doubt she created the famous rose-colored dress. Would the pattern have remained in the family?
21: Mr. Druthers, family secrets must remain within the family.
4: I understand, but would you be able to tell me if the rose-colored dress has been made since the original? Could someone be wearing it now, for instance?
21: I will say that when the ghost is needed, she does appear.
4: Couldn't or wouldn't. No matter. Let us stay in the past for the moment, Mrs. Whittaker. Would you agree with the common wisdom that Mr. Taylor left your great-aunt and started a new life in Ohio?
21: That is not wisdom. It is just common. The boy loved the girl truly. That's not just what Emmeline Dobbs believed, but Martha believed it as well. She has it in her diaries. If he were a scoundrel, she would have known it and would have said as much. Sisters are sometimes better detectives than detectives, Mr. Druthers.
4: Of that I have no doubt. May I read those diaries, specifically the parts pertaining to Franklin Barrymore Taylor?
21: I'll get them. She does describe him very well. You'll feel like you know him.
4: I feel like I know him already. What do you believe happened to him?
21: The war? I do not know. But if he did enlist, then it would have been under his name. There's no reason to hide it. So, it's a mystery.
4: If the truth can be known, then I will discover the reason, Mrs. Whittaker. Thank you very much for your time.
9: As Noah Borkin's carriage returned Barnaby to the tavern, they heard a piercing scream upstairs in the tavern. Both rushed inside. Moments earlier, Posey was turning down the gaslight in the grand hall upstairs when an uninvited intruder entered.
14: What are you doing up here in the hall, Mr.
16: You can't get rid of me that easily, Posey. It's not right.
14: It's not right? The ghost appeared before us? Her portrait stares at you even now. She shows us what we're doing wasn't right. And it must end before my name is sullied.
16: Aren't we beyond such little concerns?
14: I am not, Mr. Cushing.
16: It's John. You call me John, or dearest.
14: I must ask you to leave.
16: I insist on staying until we talk this through.
14: Let me go, Mr. Cushing.
16: What happened to the light?
9: Standing by her portrait was the veiled figure of the ghost of the heart-shaped locket.
16: This is none of your business.
15: What's going on here? Posey, come here. We heard a scream. Is she the ghost by the portrait? You know who it is, Mr. Druthers.
16: I don't, and I want to know who it is too.
4: Not so fast, Mr. Cushing.
9: Barnaby leapt in front of John Cushing, preventing him from moving forward to the ghost of the heart-shaped locket.
4: Stand down, sir, and go home.
16: I was doing nothing wrong.
4: A married man in the company of an unmarried young lady? Are you absolutely certain that is quite proper here? Why else would the ghost be here?
16: She is not a ghost. She is mortal. We can see her right there. Lift your veil. I want to know who you are.
4: Mr. Cushing, if you are correct, and if she is not a ghost, if she is a mere mortal, then you can be assured you have more to fear from that prospect than one from the spectral realm. Ghosts do not testify in court to scandalous behavior.
20: I can take you home, John.
16: I'm going downstairs for a drink.
15: Posey, do you want this man in our tavern?
9: Posey walked to John Cushing and, raising her hand, provided her answer.
15: Go home, or I'll throw you out.
16: Go home? I do not have to return home.
15: Get him out of here, Noah. Let's go downstairs, Posey.
4: I'm very sorry, Mrs. Cushing.
9: She removed her veil and spoke.
3: I'm ruined.
4: No, Mrs. Cushing, you are not. There is no crime in wearing a rose-colored dress, Mrs. Cushing, nor is it a violation to carry a heart-shaped locket. But I am certain Mrs. Whittaker can exchange suitable attire for you before Mr. Cushing returns home.
3: I thought he would change. I thought the ghost would make him remember.
4: I know, but some men need more than ghosts to remember. Those are the kind of men who are unworthy.
3: What now?
4: I don't know, but we're in a new century, Mrs. Cushing. The world will change faster than we expect, or at least that's what I believe. For the present, I will help you get out of the tavern unseen and find passage to Mrs. Whittaker's. Beyond this present, I cannot promise, but I do have hope for the future. Sometimes, that's all we have.
9: The following morning, Barnaby took the train to Hartford. By reviewing archived newspapers, he was able to locate an article of a young man who fell from a horse in 1862 and died of his injuries. He was enlistment age, but was not a soldier. The man had no papers with him, and his name was not known. The man fit the description found in the Eloise's grandmother's diaries. Before traveling westward, he returned to the quiet corner of Connecticut to return the diaries and provide a report to Eloise Whittaker. Then he took the time to return to the tavern. He stood before the portrait and provided his report to the image before him. He believed that to his dying day, Franklin Barrymore Taylor had kept faith. His love endured, and so did the love of Emberlyn Dobbs. On a westbound train, he recorded on paper his thoughts and reflections on this recent adventure, and in the next major city, he paid enough postage to mail the package to a chateau in Paris, where he knew a marvelous lady would be waiting for it.

Barnaby Druthers, Ghost of the Heart-Shaped Locket, directed by A.J. 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Music by Robert C. Fullerton. Some additional music by Bob Eccleston. Starring the vocal talent of Tiffy McKay, Humphrey Ralston, Christiane Olson, J. Timothy Quirk, Rich Sear, Matt Griffiths, Nicole Boucher, Robert C. Fullerton, Kurt Boucher, Amanda Yount, Lorena Schmidt, and Beth Steinberg.

0: You're listening to the American Democracy Minute, keeping your government by and for the people. Since 2012, voting-eligible New Hampshire students have been able to use official high school or college photo ID to vote, with few issues. In June, the legislature eliminated school-issued photo IDs to obtain a ballot, but that law has been partially blocked in federal court. The state has appealed. HB 323 eliminated student IDs for voting, but not explicitly for registering to vote. After passage, the New Hampshire Secretary of State issued guidance to election officials stating, quote, student IDs cannot be used as proof of ID when registering to vote, requesting an absentee ballot, or checking in to vote in an election. In August, the Coalition for Open Democracy sued, arguing it burdened voters under the First and Fourteenth Amendments, discriminated against younger voters, and that the Secretary of State's guidance exceeded the bounds of the law. Federal District Judge Joseph LaPlante denied a stay September 1st, ruling it was too close to the state primary, but his October 2nd ruling found that while banning student IDs didn't violate the U.S. Constitution, HB 323 did not forbid election officials from using student ID as safety valve documentation if the student had proven age, domicile, and citizenship. So for now, students may register to vote using a student ID, but October 6th, the New Hampshire Secretary of State appealed to the First Circuit. We'll keep you updated at AmericanDemocracyMinute.org.
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2: It's time now for your good news for a good planet. Bogs reborn. Wetlands are the hardest working type of land. They soak up floodwater, filter pollution, and store carbon. In the 1800s, Massachusetts began burying thousands of acres of wetlands under sand to grow cranberries. Generations of families have farmed those bogs ever since. But the work has gotten harder due to shifting weather patterns, steep modernization costs, and already thin margins. In just 5 years, retired Massachusetts cranberry farms grew by 40%. For many families, the bog is their life savings, and if they sell, it usually goes to a developer. The state of Massachusetts created a third option, a green exit strategy, where federal agencies, the state, and private conservation groups pool money to buy retiring bogs, restore them to wetlands, and protect them for good. After crews pull up the dams, dig new channels, and mix the old sand back into the peat, the wetlands sprout back to life and return to being the exceptional ecosystems they once were. By 2026, almost 500 Massachusetts acres had been regenerated, with a goal of restoring another 1,000 acres within 15 years. The research is public, and ecologists around the world are eager to replicate these projects, as wetland restoration is a powerful tool in the fight against climate change. And this is Mandy from GoodNewsGoodPlanet.com. 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
3: Fireside Tales for Wolfgang. 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Greetings and salutations. I'm Hunter Ackerman, here to read some classic literature for you. Christopher Marlowe lived in England at the same time as Shakespeare. And I read a couple of his things before, I think on Valentine's Day. So this evening, here is something from one of his works called Hero and Leander. This is usually referred to by one line: it lies not in our power to love or hate. By Christopher Marlowe. It lies not in our power to love or hate, for will in us is overruled by fate. When two are stripped long ere the course begin, we wish that one should lose, the other win. And one especially do we affect of two gold ingots, like in each respect. The reason no man knows, let it suffice. What we behold is censured by our eyes. We're both deliberate, the love is slight. Whoever loved that loved not at first sight. 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This is not a short story. This is an essay. So you can think of it as a meandering, thoughtful musing, I suppose. There was this collection of essays called Not That It Matters, and this collection of essays appeared in a variety of newspapers at the beginning of the last century. It's sort of an upper-class, mild-mannered humor of the 1920s. Many were charming and generally humorous in a gentle, whimsical way, as you might expect from the author of Winnie the Pooh. This essay is a short essay called Goldfish, from the collection Not That It Matters, 1920, by A.A. Milne. Let us talk about, well, anything you will. Goldfish, for instance. Goldfish are a symbol of old world tranquility or mid-Victorian futility, according to their position in the home. Outside the home, in that wild state from which civilization has dragged them, they may have stood for daredevil courage or constancy or devotion. I cannot tell. I may only speak of them now as I find them, which is in the garden or in the drawing room, or in their lily-leaved pool, sunk deep in the old flagged terrace, upon whose borders the blackbird whistles his early morning song. They remind us of sundials and lavender and old delightful things. But in their cheap glass bowl upon the three-legged table, above which the

0: cloth-covered canary maintains a stolid silence. They remind me of anti-maskers, which is a small cloth placed over the backs or arms of chairs or the head or cushions of a sofa to prevent soiling of the permanent fabric underneath. And they remind me of horsehair sofas and all that is depressing. It is hard that the goldfish himself should have so little choice in the matter. Goldfish look pretty in the terrace pond, yet I doubt if it was the need for prettiness which brought them there. Rather, the need for some things to throw things to. No one of the initiate can sit in front of nature's most wonderful effect, the sea, without wishing to throw stones into it. The physical pleasure of the effort and the aesthetic pleasure of the splash combining to produce perfect contentment. So, by the margin of the pool, the same desires stir within one. And because ants' eggs do not splash and look untidy on the surface of the water, there must be a gleam of gold and silver to put the crown upon one's pleasure. Perhaps when you have been feeding the goldfish, you have not thought of it like that. But at least you must have wondered why, of all diets, they should prefer ants' eggs. Ants' eggs are, I should say, the very last thing which one would take to without argument. It must be an acquired taste. And this being so, one naturally asks oneself how goldfish came to acquire it, I suppose, but I'm lamentably ignorant on these, as on all other matters, that there was a time when goldfish lived a wild, free life of their own. They roamed the sea or the river or whatever it was, fighting for existence, and nature showed them, as she always does, the food which suited them. Now, I've often come across ants' nests in my travels, but never when swimming. In seas and rivers, pools and lakes I have wandered, but nature has never put ants' eggs in my way. No doubt, it would only be right. The goldfish has a keener eye than I have for these things, but if they had been there, should I have missed them so completely? I think not. For if they had been there, they must have been there in great quantities. I can imagine a goldfish slowly acquiring the taste for them through the centuries, but only if other food were denied to him. Only if, wherever he went, ants' eggs drifted down the stream to him. Yet, since it would seem that he's acquired the taste, it can only be that the taste has come to him with captivity, has been forced upon him, I should have said. The old wild goldfish, this is my theory, was a more terrible beast than we think. Given his proper diet, he could not have been kept within the limits of the terrace pool. He would have been unsuited to domestic life. He would have dragged in the shrieking child as she lent to feed him. As the result of many experiments, ants' eggs were given him to keep him thin. You can see for yourself what a bloodless diet it is. Ants' eggs were given him to quell his spirit. And just as a man, if he has sufficient colds, can get up a passion even for amnominated quinine, so ammoniated quinine. Ah. So the goldfish has grown in captivity to welcome the once hated omelet. Let us consider now the case of the goldfish in the house. His diet is the same, but how different his surroundings. If his bowl is placed on a table in the middle of the floor, he has but to flash his tail once, and he's been all around the drawing room. The drawing room may not seem much to you, but to him, this impressionist picture through the curved glass must be amazing. Let not the outdoor goldfish boast of his freedom. What does he, in his little world of water lily roots, know of the vista upon vista which opens to his more happy brother as he passes jauntily from China dog to ottoman and from ottoman to Henry's father? Ah, here is life. It may be that in the course of years he will get used to it, even bored by it. Indeed, for that reason, I always advocate giving him a glance at the dining room or the bedrooms on Wednesdays and Saturdays. But his first day in the bowl must be the opening of an undreamt of heaven to him. Again, what an adventurous life is his. At any moment, a cat may climb up and fetch him out. A child may upset him. Grown-ups may neglect to feed him or change his water. The temptation to take him up and massage him must be irresistible to outsiders. All these dangers, the goldfish in the pond avoids. He lives a sheltered and unexciting life, and when he wants to die, he dies unnoticed, unregretted, but for his brother, the tears and the solemn funeral. Yes, now that I've thought it out, I can see that I was wrong in calling the indoor goldfish a symbol of mid-Victorian futility. An article of this sort is no good if it does not teach the writer something as well as his readers. I recognize him now as the symbol of enterprise and endurance, of restlessness and post-impressionism. He's not mid-Victorian. He is fifth Georgian. Which is all I want to say about goldfish. William Carlos Williams. Doesn't really matter how many first names it sounds like the guy had. He was a medical doctor, poet, novelist, essayist. He was a playwright. Though his career was initially overshadowed by other poets, he became an inspiration to the Beat Generation in the 1950s and 60s. He was known as an experimenter, an innovator, a revolutionary figure in American poetry. Yet, in comparison to artists of his own time, Williams lived a remarkably conventional life as a doctor. His poetic heroes were John Keats and Walt Whitman. Till at college, he met Ezra Pound, who became a friend and mentor. This led him to be part of the Imagist movement, which was a reaction against the rigid and ordered formulaic poetry of the time. Correlative revolutionary movements had begun in painting, such as Cezanne, music, such as Stravinsky, fiction, Stein. All of the following poems are from his book called Sour Grapes. It was published in 1921. So from the book Sour Grapes, published in 1921, this poem is January. By William Carlos Williams. Again, I reply to the triple winds, running chromatic fifths of derision outside my window. Play louder. You will not succeed. I am bound more to my sentences the more you batter at me to follow you, and the wind, as before, fingers perfectly its derisive music. It's funny, that's actually a little reminiscent. Just this afternoon, I was reading some Isaac Asimov short stories. And he was saying in the preface to one of his short stories that he is one of the stranger humans out there because he hated nice sunny days of perfect weather. The reason being is he would close himself off to concentrate on the typewriter and write, and with completely artificial light so that there was no like brighter, lighter times, you know, just no weather to distract him, no birds, animals outside windows, etc. And those sunny, perfect days made it really hard for him to just stay in and work. So, yeah, I like that little conclusion there. Again, I reply to the triple winds running chromatic fifths of derision outside my window. Play louder, you will not succeed. I am bound more to my sentences the more you batter at me to follow you. And the wind, as before, fingers perfectly its derisive music, calling for distraction. Yeah. This poem is called Blizzard by William Carlos Williams. Snow. Years of anger following hours that float idly down. The blizzard drifts its weight deeper and deeper for 3 days, or 60 years, eh? Then the sun, a clutter of yellow and blue flakes. Hairy-looking trees stand out in long alleys over a wild solitude. The man turns, and there, his solitary track stretched out upon the world. This is Winter Trees by William Carlos Williams. All the complicated details of the attiring and the disattiring are completed. A liquid moon moves gently among the long branches, thus having prepared their buds against a sure winter. The wise trees stand sleeping in the cold. From the book, A Gallery of Children, published in 1927 by A.A. Milne. This story is called Sand Babies. They had never been to the seaside before, so you can imagine how pleased they were when Mr. Merriweather said, "I think we will go to the sea this summer. It will do the children good." They all began to jump about and get very excited, all except John. John had heard about the sea, but he didn't quite believe it. So he said to his father,
1: When you go to the seaside, do you really see the sea?"
0: All the other children laughed, and Mary, the eldest, who knew everything, said, "Silly, of course you do." John kept his eyes on Father and said,
1: "Do you, Willie?"
0: And his father said, "Yes, old boy, you do." And then John gave a great sigh of happiness and said,
1: I thought perhaps you did."
0: And he walked round and round the garden, singing,
1: "I'm going to feed the sea."
0: Mary went off with her mother to talk about what sort of clothes they would all want. Mary was 10. And when you are 10 and the eldest, almost everything depends on you. John was 3 and the youngest. And sometimes Mary was not quite sure whether she was John's mother or not. If you could have 2 mothers, then she was one of them. "The great question," said Mr. Merriweather next day, "is where shall we go?" John looked at him as if he could hardly believe.
1: "I thought we were going to the sea."
0: he said, almost crying. Silly, of course we are, said Mary. But there are lots of places by the sea. Let's go to a place where there are heaps of lovely shells.
1: And sand,
0: said Margaret. And rocks, said Joan. And pools.
2: Shells, sand, rocks, pools, wrote Mr. Merriweather on his cuff. Anything else?
0: John tried to speak once or twice, but nothing happened.
3: Yes, darling, said his mother.
1: Fee,
0: said John faintly.
2: And see, wrote Mr. Merriweather. And what do you want, Stephen?
0: Stephen was 4. He thought a good deal, but never said anything. So if it hadn't been for Joan, nobody would ever have known what he wanted.
3: Ah, Stephen wants the same as me, don't you, Stephen?
0: Said Joan quickly. Stephen nodded. He was thinking of something else. On the Monday, they all went off. As soon as they got out at the station, Mr. Merriweather said, I can smell the sea. And Mary said, so can I. But she couldn't really. John very nearly cried again because he thought the sea was something you saw, not just something you smelt. But Mary told him that tomorrow, after breakfast, he would really see it. Wouldn't he, Mother? And Mrs. Merriweather said, yes, it was too late now. Better wait till tomorrow. So they waited till tomorrow. As soon as they had finished breakfast, and they were all too excited to eat much, except Stephen, who could think just as well whether he was eating or whether he wasn't, Mary took them out. Mr. Merriweather stayed behind to read his paper, and Mrs. Merriweather stayed behind to see about dinner, because they knew they could trust Mary. Joan and Stephen walked in front, Joan chattering to Stephen, and Stephen thinking. Then came Margaret, talking eagerly over her shoulder to Mary, and then came Mary holding John's hand, saying,
3: we're nearly there, dear.
0: Suddenly, they turned the corner, and there they were. Mary said proudly, there, darling, there's the sea. Margaret said,
1: isn't it lovely?
3: Joan said, oh, look, Stephen.
0: Stephen said, nothing, of course. And John opened his mouth to say something, but turned very red and burst into tears. They were all very sorry for John, except Stephen, who was thinking of something else. The worst of it was that none of them knew what was the matter with him. Had he had too much breakfast? Or too little? Was he tired? Would he like Margaret to take him back? John couldn't tell him. He didn't know.
3: What would you like to do, darling? Said Mary. Shall we pick some lovely shells?
0: John sniffed and nodded. They went on to the beach. There were many other children there, but they were much too happy to take any notice of the Merriweather family. Now, said Mary, let's see who can find the prettiest shell.
3: Oh, look at this one. Oh, and this one, Mary,
0: said Margaret.
3: We'll put them in my bag, said Mary. Would you like to hold the bag, darling?
1: Yes,
0: said John meekly. Afraid to look at it again, he stood with his back to the sea and dropped the shells into the bag as they were given to him. Why had the sea made him cry like that? He didn't know. Perhaps Stephen. He looked at Stephen. No. It was no good asking Stephen. From William Carlos William. Williams. William Carlos Williams. This poem is called Spring Storm by William Carlos Williams. The sky has given over its bitterness. Out of the dark change, all day long, rain falls and falls as if it would never end. Still, the snow keeps its hold on the ground, but water, water from a thousand runnels, it collects swiftly, dappled with black, cuts a way for itself through green ice in the gutters, drop after drop. It falls from the withered grass stems of the overhanging embankment. This is The Birds by William Carlos Williams. The world begins again, not wholly encephalated, the blackbirds in the rain upon the dead top branches of the living tree. Stuck fast to the low clouds, notate the dawn. Their shrill cries sound, announcing appetite, and drop among the bending roses and the dripping grass. Chapter 10, in which Christopher Robin gives Pooh a party, and we say goodbye. One day, when the sun had come back over the forest, bringing with it the scent of May, and all the streams of the forest were tinkling happily to find themselves their own pretty little shape again, and the little pools lay dreaming of the life they had seen and the big things they had done, and in the warmth and quiet of the forest, the cuckoo was trying over his voice carefully and listening to see if he liked it, and wood pigeons were complaining gently to themselves in their lazy, comfortable way that it was the other fellow's fault. But it didn't matter very much. On such a day as this, Christopher Robin whistled in a special way he had. An owl came flying out of the 100-acre wood to see what was wanted. Owl, said Christopher Robin, I am going to give a party. You are you, said Owl. And it's going to be a special sort of party because it's because of what Pooh did, when he did, what he did to save Piglet from the flood. Oh, that's what it's for, is it? Said Owl. Yes. So, will you tell Pooh as quickly as you can, and all the others, because it will be tomorrow? Oh, it will it? Said Owl, still being as helpful as possible. So will you go and tell them, Owl? Owl tried to think of something very wise to say, but he couldn't. So he flew off to tell the others, and the first person he told was Pooh. Pooh, he said, Christopher Robin is giving a party.
4: Oh,
0: said Pooh. And then, seeing that Owl expected him to say something else, he said,
4: will there be those little cake things with the pink sugar icing?
0: Owl felt it was rather beneath him to talk about little cake things with pink sugar icing. So he told Pooh exactly what Christopher Robin had said and flew off to Eeyore.
4: A party for me,
0: thought Pooh to himself.
4: How grand.
0: And he began to wonder if all the other animals would know that it was a special Pooh party, and if Christopher Robin had told them about the floating bear and the brain of Pooh, and all the wonderful ships he had invented and sailed on. And he began to think how awful it would be if everybody had forgotten about it, and nobody quite knew what the party was for. And the more he thought like this, the more the party got muddled in his mind like a dream
3: when nothing goes right. And the dream began to sing itself over and over in his head until it became a sort of song. It was an anxious Pooh song.
4: Three cheers for Pooh. For who? For Pooh. Why, what did he do? I thought you knew. He saved his friend from a wetting. Three cheers for Bear. For where? For Bear. He couldn't swim, but he rescued him. He rescued who? Oh, listen, do. I'm talking of Pooh. Of who? Of Pooh. I'm sorry, I keep forgetting. Well, Pooh was a bear of enormous brain. Just say it again. Of enormous brain. Of enormous what? Well, he ate a lot, and I don't know if he could swim or not, but he managed to float on a sort of a boat. On a sort of what? Well, a sort of pot. So, now let's give him three hearty cheers. So now let's give him three hearty witches. And hope he'll be with us for years and years and grow in health and wisdom and riches. Three cheers for Pooh. For who? For Pooh. Three cheers for Bear. For where? For Bear. Three cheers for the wonderful Winnie the Pooh. Just somebody tell me, what did he do?
3: While this was going on inside him, Owl was talking to Eeyore. Eeyore, said Owl, Christopher Robin is giving a party.
2: Very interesting, said Eeyore. I suppose they'll be sending me down the odd bits which got trodden on. Kind and thoughtful. Not at all. Don't mention it.
3: There's an invitation for you.
2: What's that like?
3: An invitation, Eeyore.
2: Yeah, I heard you. Who dropped it?
3: This isn't anything to eat. It's asking you to the party tomorrow. Eeyore shook his head slowly.
2: You mean Piglet, a little fellow with the excited ears. The one who's rumored to be an armadillo, but isn't. That's Piglet. I'll tell him.
3: No, no, said Owl, getting quite fussy. It's you.
2: Are you sure?
3: Of course I'm sure. Christopher Robin said all of them. Tell all of them.
2: All of them except Eeyore?
3: All of them, said Owl sulkily.
2: Ah, said Eeyore. A mistake, no doubt. But still, I shall come. Only, don't blame me if it rains.
3: But it didn't rain. Christopher Robin had made a long table out of some pieces of wood, and they all sat round it. Christopher Robin sat at one end, and Pooh sat at the other, and between them on one side were Owl and Eeyore and Piglet, and between them on the other side were Rabbit and Roo and Kanga, and all Rabbit's friends and relations spread themselves about on the grass and waited hopefully in case anyone spoke to them, or dropped anything, or asked them the time. It was the first party to which Roo had ever been, and he was very excited. As soon as ever they had sat down, he began to talk.
1: Good eye, Pooh,
3: he squeaked.
4: Hello, Roo,
3: said Pooh. Roo jumped up and down in his seat for a little while and began again.
1: Hi, good eye, Piglet,
3: he squeaked. Piglet waved a paw at him, being too busy to say anything.
1: G'day, Eeyore,
3: said Roo. Eeyore nodded gloomily at him.
2: It'll rain soon. You see if it doesn't, he said.
3: Rue looked to see if it didn't, and it didn't. So he said, G'day, Owl! And Owl said, Hello, my little friend, in a kindly way, and went on telling Christopher Robin about an accident which had nearly happened to a friend of his, whom Christopher Robin didn't know, and Kanga said to Rue, Drink up your milk, dear, first, and then talk a bit afterwards, eh? So, Rue, who was drinking his milk, tried to say that he could do both at once, and had to be patted on the back and dried for quite a long time afterwards. When they had all nearly eaten enough, Christopher Robin banged on the table with his spoon, and everybody stopped talking and was very silent, except Rue, who was just finishing a loud attack of hiccups and trying to look as if it was one of Rabbit's relations.
1: This party, said Christopher Robin, is a party because of what someone did. And we all know who it was, and it's his party because of what he did, and I've got a present for him, and here it is. Then he felt about a little and whispered, Where is it?
3: While he was looking, Eeyore coughed in an impressive way and began to speak.
2: Friends, he said, including oddments, it's a great pleasure, or perhaps I better say it has been a pleasure so far, to see you at my party. What I did was nothing. Any of you, except Rabbit and Owl and Kanga, would have done the same. Oh, and Pooh. My remarks do not, of course, apply to Piglet and Rue because they're too small. Any of you would have done the same. But it just happened to be me. It was not, I need hardly say, with an idea getting what Christopher Robin is looking for now.
3: And he put his front leg to his mouth and said in a loud whisper,
2: Try under the table, that I did what I did, but because I feel that we should all do what we can do to help, I feel that we should all...
3: said Rue, accidentally.
1: Rue, dear,
3: said Kanga, reproachfully.
1: Was it me?
3: Asked Rue, a little surprised.
1: What is Eeyore talking about?
3: Piglet whispered to Pooh.
4: I don't know,
3: said Pooh, rather dolefully.
1: I thought it was your party.
4: I thought it was, once. But I suppose it isn't.
1: I'd sooner it's yours rather than Eeyore's, said Piglet.
4: So would I,
3: said Pooh.
2: Said Rue again. As I was saying, said Eeyore loudly and sternly, as I was saying when I was interrupted by various loud sounds, I feel that...
1: Here it is!
3: Cried Christopher Robin excitedly. Pass it down to silly old Pooh. It's for Pooh.
2: For Pooh? Said Eeyore.
1: Of course it is!
3: The best bear in all of the world.
2: I might have known, said Eeyore. After all, one can't complain. I have my friends. Somebody spoke to me only yesterday, and it was the last week or the week before that Rabbit bumped into me and said, Bother, the social round. Always something going on.
3: Nobody was listening, for they were all saying, "Open it, Pooh," and,
5: "What is it, Pooh?"
3: and, "I know what it is." "No, you don't." "Hmm." And other helpful remarks of this sort. And, of course, Pooh was opening it as quickly as ever he could, but without cutting the string, because you never know when a bit of string might be useful. At last, it was undone. When Pooh saw what it was, he nearly fell down. He was so pleased. It was a special pencil case. There were pencils in it marked B for bear, and pencils marked HB for helping bear, and pencils marked BB for brave bear. There was a knife for sharpening the pencils, and India rubber for rubbing out anything you had spelt wrong, and a ruler for ruling lines on the words to walk on, and inches marked on the ruler in case you wanted to know how many inches anything was, and blue pencils, and red pencils, and green pencils for saying special things in blue and red and green. And all these lovely things were in little pockets of their very own in a special case which shut with a click when you clicked it. And they were all for Pooh.
4: "Oh," said Pooh.
3: "Oh, Pooh," said everybody else except Eeyore.
4: "Thank you,"
3: glowed Pooh. But Eeyore was saying to himself, "This writing business, pencils and whatnot, overrated if you ask me, silly stuff, nothing in it." Later on, when they had all said goodbye and thank you to Christopher Robin, Pooh and Piglet walked home thoughtfully together in the golden evening, and for a long time, they were silent.
5: "When you wake up in the morning, Pooh," said Piglet at last, "what's the first thing you say to yourself?"
4: "What's for breakfast?"
3: said Pooh.
4: "What do you say, Piglet?"
5: "I say, I wonder what's going to happen exciting today,"
3: said Piglet. Pooh nodded thoughtfully.
4: "It's the same thing,"
3: he said.
0: "And what did happen?" asked Christopher Robin.
3: "When?"
0: "The next morning."
3: I don't know.
0: "Well, could you think of it and tell me and Pooh some other time?"
3: "If you wanted it very much."
0: "But Pooh does,"
3: said Christopher Robin. He gave a deep sigh, picked his bear up by the leg, and walked off to the door, trailing Winnie the Pooh behind him. At the door, he turned and said,
0: "Coming while I have my bath?"
3: "I might," I said.
0: "Was Pooh's pencil case any better than mine?"
3: "It was just the same," I said. He nodded and went out, and in a moment I heard Winnie the Pooh bump, bump, bump, going up the stairs behind him.
6: Transience in Arcadia by O. Henry. There's a certain hotel on Broadway that is very pleasant in the summer. Not many people have heard about it. It is wide and cool. Its rooms have walls of dark wood. There are green trees about it and soft winds. It has all the pleasures of mountain living and none of the pains. You will eat better fish than you could catch for yourself in streams in the hills. You will have better meat than a hunter brings home from the forest. A few have discovered this cool spot in the hot summer of New York. You will see these few guests eating dinner in the hotel restaurant. They're happy to be there and happy to know that they are very few. They feel especially wise because they have found this delightful place. More waiters than necessary are always near. They bring what is wanted before anyone asks for it. The pleasing distant noise of Broadway sounds like running water in a forest. At every strange footstep, the guests turn quickly and look. They're afraid that the restless pleasure seekers will find their hotel and destroy its pleasant quiet. And so, these few live during the hot season. They enjoy the delights of mountain and seashore. All is brought to them in their Broadway hotel. This summer, a lady came to the hotel giving the name Madame Helois d'Arcadie Belmont. Her name was like a name in the story of a great romance, and Madame Beaumont was the kind of lady that the Hotel Lotus loved. She was beautiful, and her manner was very fine. Everyone wished to serve her. The other guests believed that, as a guest, she was perfection. This perfect guest did not often leave the hotel. In this, she was like the other guests of the Hotel Lotus. To enjoy that hotel, one needed to forget the city. New York might have been miles away. At night, sometimes one might go out, but during the hot day, one remained in the cool shade of the Lotus. Madame was alone in the Hotel Lotus. She was alone as a queen is alone because of her high position. She rose from bed late in the morning. She was then a sweet, soft person who seemed to shine quietly. But at dinner, she was different. She would wear a beautiful dress. I cannot find words fine enough to tell about it. Always there were red flowers at her shoulder. When the head waiter saw a dress like this, he met it at the door. You thought of Paris when you saw it, and of the theater, and of old romances. A story about Madame Beaumont was told among the guests in the Hotel Lotus. It was said that she was a woman who had traveled all over the world. It was said that she knew the most important people everywhere. It was said that in her white hands, she held the future of certain nations. It was no surprise, they said, that such a lady should choose the Hotel Lotus. It was the most desirable and the most restful place in America during the heat of the summer. On the third day of Madame Beaumont's stay in the hotel, a young man entered as a guest. His clothes were quiet, but good. His face was pleasant. His expression was that of a man who had traveled and could understand the world. He said that he would remain 3 or 4 days. He asked about the sailing of certain ships. He seemed to like this hotel the best of all he had known. The young man put his name on the list of hotel guests. Harold Farrington. It was a name with a fine sound, and the young man belonged perfectly in the quiet life of the Lotus. In one day, he became like all the other guests. Like them, he had his table and his waiter. He also had the same fear that the wrong people might suddenly discover this hotel and destroy its peace. After dinner, on the next day, Madame Beaumont dropped something as she passed Harold Farrington's table. He picked it up, and, following her, he returned it. He spoke only a few quiet words as he did this, and she was pleased by his good manners. She knew that he was a gentleman. Guests of the Lotus seemed to understand each other very easily. Perhaps it was the result of having discovered this Broadway hotel. Guests felt sure that only especially fine people would enjoy the cool delights of the Lotus. Now, very quickly, a sudden friendship grew between Farrington and Madame Beaumont. They stood and talked for a few moments.
2: "I have seen too many of the usual summer hotels," said Madame Beaumont, with a small but sweet smile. "Why go to the mountains or the seashore? We cannot escape noise and dust there. The people who make the noise and dust follow us there."
6: "Even on the ocean," said Farrington sadly, "those same people are all around us. What shall we do when they discover the Lotus?"
2: "I hope they don't discover the Lotus this week," said Madame. "I only know of one other place I like as well. It is the beautiful home of a prince in the mountains in Europe."
6: "The best people," said Farrington, "are seeking for the quiet places like this one where they can escape the crowds."
2: "I promise myself 3 more days of this delightful rest," said Madame Beaumont. "The next day, my ship, she sails."
6: Harold Farrington's eyes showed that he was sorry. "I too must leave then," he said. "But I am not sailing for Europe."
2: "We cannot stay here forever, though it is so delightful," said Madame Beaumont. "I like it better than my usual life, which is too full of people. I shall never forget my week in the Hotel Lotus."
6: "Nor shall I," said Farrington in a low voice, "and I shall never like the ship that carries you away." On their last evening, the two sat together at a little table. A waiter brought them something cool to eat. Madame Beaumont was wearing the same beautiful dress. She seemed thoughtful. When she had finished eating, she took out a dollar.
2: "Mr. Farrington," she said,
6: with a smile that everyone in the Lotus loved, "I want to tell you something. I'm going to leave early tomorrow morning because I must go back to work."
2: "I work selling women's clothes at Casey's shop.
6: That dollar is all the money I have. I won't have more until I get paid at the end of the week. You're a real gentleman, and you've been good to me. I wanted to tell you before I went.
2: For a year, I've been planning to come here. Each week I put aside a little of my pay so that I would have enough money. I wanted to live 1 week like a rich lady. I wanted to get up in the morning when I wished. I wanted to be served by the waiters. I wanted to have the best of everything. Now I've done it and I've been happier than I ever was before. And now? Now I'm going back to work. I wanted to tell you about it, Mr. Farrington, because I thought you liked me, and I liked you. This week, I've told you many things that weren't true. I told you things I've read about. They never happened to me. I've been living in a story. It wasn't real.
7: I wanted you to think I was a great lady. This dress I'm wearing, it's the only pretty dress I own. I haven't paid for it yet. I'm paying for it a little at a time. The price was $75. It was made for me at O'Dowd and Levinsky's shop. I paid $10 first, and now I have to pay $1 a week until it's all paid. And that's all I have to say, Mr. Farrington, except that my name is Mammy Civiter, not Madame Beaumont. Thank you for listening to me. This dollar is the dollar I'm going to pay for my dress tomorrow. And now I go up to my room. As Harold Farrington listened, his face had not changed. When she had finished, he took out a small book and began to write in it. Then he pulled out the small page with his writing on it, and he gave it to her. And he took the dollar from her hand. "I go to work, too, tomorrow morning," he said. "And I decided to begin now. That paper says you've paid your dollar for this week. I've been working for O'Dowd and Levinsky for 3 years. Strange, isn't it? We both had the same idea. I always wanted to stay at a good hotel. I get $20 a week. Like you, I put aside a little money at a time until I had enough. Listen, Mommy, will you go to the pleasure park on Coney Island with me on payday?" The girl who had been Madame Eloise Beaumont smiled. "I love to go, Mr. Farrington. Coney will be all right, although we did live here with rich people for a week." They could hear the night noises of the hot city. Inside the Hotel Lotus, it was cool. The waiter stood near, ready to get anything they asked for. Madame Beaumont started up to her room for the last time. And he said, "Forget that Harold Farrington, will you? McManus is the name. James McManus. Some call me Jimmy."
8: "Good night, Jimmy," said Madame.
0: Thank you for joining us for this episode of Fireside Tales for Wolfgang. 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

Funding for this program has been provided by the Lewis Foundation, the Leo Gilbert Wetherill Foundation, the Ravitz Charitable Fund, Richard Russell, the Barbara Nicholson McFadden Fund, and Glenn and Susan Beebe. Otherworld Media presents Treasure Island, A Telling for the New World. Chapter 1, The Pirate, starring Keith David as Long John Silver and John Goodman as Billy Bones, with an original score by Taj Mahal, introducing Nui Pompila as Jim Hawkins, with Phil Proctor as Black Dog, David Osman as Blind Pew, and Glenn Turman as the Storyteller.

0: I'm writing this account of our voyage to the Treasure Island from the comfort of my home near the campus of Tulane University in the heart of New Orleans, where my dear old friend Dr. David Livesey taught medicine and law until his recent passing. It is at this last request that I finally reveal the details of our adventure. However, I do not wish to spoil my story by letting slip the other names of my surviving compatriots on this most dangerous expedition. As you will learn, the voyage was nearly the end of us all. I shall begin my tale as best I can from the beginning, in the bayou south of New Orleans in the year 1828. I would have you hear as full an account as I allow myself to divulge, saving only the bearings of the island, for there is still treasure to be found there. I was only a boy then. My father and mother kept the Benbow Inn on the Bayou High Road. Father served rum and beer. Mother kept a pot of gumbo hot on the stove, and our few rooms ready for overnight guests, usually travelers on their way to or from New Orleans, or merchants with carts of plantation cotton or Caribbean sugar cane. It was a late summer evening when a sunburnt old sailor with the scar on his cheek came to stay with us. The inn was lively with locals, but they quieted their chatter when they heard the voice of Captain Billy Bones echoing across the bayou.
1: Yes, Papa. You are, sir?
2: Oh, would you pour it for me, lad?
3: He won't be pouring nothing till I see some shine of coin first. We don't extend credit to strangers just walk through the door.
2: Oh, I more than understand, ma'am. Will this do?
3: For a start.
2: This is a clever spot. A pleasantly situated grog shop you have here.
3: We make ends meet.
4: Name's Hawkins. My wife and I, my son Jim, we've been here about 10 years now.
2: You get many folks coming down this way.
4: To drink, sure. Plenty of locals like to drop in. A few riders come through on the way up to Nollins.
2: Quiet, eh? Well, this must be the berth for me, then. Here you go, matey. Just a down payment to prove I'm good for it. Count it if you want, ma'am.
3: Money don't prove nothing after it's gone.
4: That's more than a whole month's day, Monsieur.
3: I'll be keeping close accounts, Mr.
2: I'm a plain man. Rum and bacon and eggs is what I want. And that room upstairs, facing out to the water. I'll be staying here a bit, sir. Yes, ma'am. I'll stay here.

0: here for a bit.
1: Welcome you are. But what may we call you, sir?
0: You may call me Captain.
1: Right then. Captain. Jim, go fetch your captain some bacon.
2: Yes, Papa.
0: Yeah, you just let me know when I've met my way through that purse.
3: I'll be sure to do that, Captain, as you might be drinking through it faster than you think.
0: I'm a man that likes to pay my own ways, I am. Not one to be taking charity from those that don't have none to give.
3: We do all right for ourselves here. Thank you very much, sir.
1: Your money ain't charity here, Mr. Captain, sir.
0: I don't want to be causing no offense, sir, ma'am. I just want to be an honorable man, is all. Just want to pay me keep.
3: See that you do.
2: Here's your bacon, Captain, sir. Is that enough?
0: Plenty, lad, plenty. Right kind of you, lad, right kind. Music to me sore. Beat the bacon and a drop of rum.
1: You ain't been to sleeping, I expect.
0: Aye. And a room. To lock me belongings away.
1: Yeah, I'll just take your sea chest.
0: Never mind that, belay it. I'll carry it up myself when I've had me rum and rations. Awful heavy, you know.
1: I don't mind.
0: The boy will help me later. Won't you, lad?
2: Oh, of course, Captain.
1: Suit yourself. Jim, see to it the captain has whatever he needs.
2: I will, Papa.
0: That's a good lad. Pour us another dram. I'll just rest here by the window for now. Good lad. That's a good lad.
2: Sir? Sir? Hello? Sir? Captain!
0: Ah! Ah!
2: Don't shoot! Captain! Don't shoot, it's just me.
0: Oh, my apologies, lad, my apologies. I was just a bad dream I was having, lad, just a bad dream. I didn't mean to scare you with me old flintlock. Captain Billy won't hurt you, mate. What's your name again, lad?
2: It's Jim. Jim Hawkins.
0: I tell you what, Jim. I'll pay you a silver dollar at the end of the month if you keep watch out for your old friend, the captain here. Now, how does that sound?
2: All right. What do you want me watching out for?
0: I want you to keep an eye peeled for a seafaring man with one leg, Jim.
2: One leg?
0: If you see a man with one leg a-walking up to this here inn, you'll tell old Captain Billy here what's what, won't you, Jim?
2: I think I can do that.
0: Of course you can. Of course you can. Smart lad.
2: Shall I help you up to your room, sir?
0: If it's all the same to you and yours, Jim, I'd just as well not move another step this evening. And you wouldn't mind just locking the front door. Keep the fire going for me.
2: Oh, I was waiting to help you up to your room, sir, before I lock up.
0: Rest me head here for now, Jim. And in the morning, you come and wake me early with some rum on hand. And we'll find that old room of mine and wrestle this old softy box up them stairs together, eh?
2: Yes, sir.

0: That night, a hurricane hit the bayou, and I had a bad dream. The wind shook four corners of the house, and heavy swaths of rain roared across, whipping the trees. The man with one leg was coming. I saw him in a thousand forms and with a thousand diabolical expressions. As he loomed closer, I could see his leg was cut off at the knee. Now, at the hip. Now he was a monstrous kind of creature who had never had but the one leg, and that in the middle of his body. But as soon as the shadow was close enough to discern, I woke in a panic, still safe in bed. The nightmares went on like this for weeks. Even as the weather improved, I was still haunted by the man who struck so much fear into the captain. If such a man as the captain was afraid of him, he must be the devil himself.
1: 15 men on a dead banshee! Yo ho ho and a bottle of rum! Drink and the devil have done for the rest! Yo ho ho and a bottle of rum!
0: For months, each night was the same. The captain would return from a long day of staring through his spyglass at the horizon, and then drink himself into a mood.
1: Rum! Rum! Rum on the rain!
0: There were two moods about him, and both reminded me of the place he came from, the sea.
2: Breakfast, Captain.
1: Ah, thank you, my boy. Thank you kindly.
0: One was a calm and complacent temper. The rum would make him sing and gleeful as he told stories to overnight guests, gliding around the inn, telling tales of storms at sea and the dry tortugas, and wild deeds and places on the Spanish Main.
1: Ever told you about the time I find myself swimming with the sharks up Maracaibo?
3: Several times, Captain.
1: I suppose I did. How about the time Mr. Hans made Garvey walk the plank? Oh, I bumped with some of the worst and wickedest by thunder.
3: No more of that talk now, Captain. My husband warned you about scaring off the regulars. No more.
1: Of course not, of course not. But maybe just a yarn about a duel I once witnessed between two of the finest swordsmen to ever sail the sea. Hey, Jim, you're not gonna hear that, would you?
2: Please, I want to hear them all, Captain.
3: Jim, you have your chores.
1: How about you join me for a little song then, Jimmy boy?
2: Do have chores, Captain.
1: You can swab the neck another day, Jim. Today is for the living. For we know not what tomorrow brings, Jimmy boy. We don't know what tomorrow brings.
0: Other times, the rum would darken his temper, filling his mind with squalls and thunderheads. I thought because his fear of the one-legged man or some other ghost from his past that might darken his door. Our door.
4: Dr. Livesey, is that you?
5: Indeed it is, Mr. Taylor.
4: Why, blessed to see you, sir. Fun day out, eh?
5: How is your arthritis doing?
4: Much better, sir. Much better after the salve you brought me.
5: Good. Glad to hear it.
3: Good evening, Doctor.
5: Hello, Mrs. Hawkins.
3: Can I get you anything?
5: I'll have a bowl of your gumbo if there's still some left.
3: Of course, Doctor. What brings you out here to the bimbo?
5: Just waiting for my horse to have a little rest up the road at the stables.
3: I'm actually relieved to see you here. I was hoping to ask you about my husband.
5: How is he doing? Still feverish? Shall I go up and check on him?
3: His fever isn't breaking. I'm not sure what else to do. He's been sweating up a storm all night.
5: Perhaps you should consider moving your place of business out of this mosquito-laden swamp.
1: Let's have a song!
5: Yes, here we are. I've got a tonic for him, and you and Jim, to take if you're going to be making a habit of living in the swamp. Malaria isn't a pleasant experience, and this should be enough until I ride through again next week.
1: Silence there between decks!
5: Were you addressing me, sir?
1: Indeed, sir. I wonder if I was.
5: I have only one thing to say to you, sir. If you keep on drinking rum, the world will soon be quit of a scoundrel.
1: I'll pin you to the bloody wall if you don't walk out of here, sonny. And don't be coming back. Not to this place. And I'll get you empty like I have.
5: If you do not put that knife this instant back in your pocket, I promise you, sir, upon my honor, you shall hang at the next assizes.
1: Is that so?
5: I am not a doctor only. I am an attorney. And now that I know there is such a fellow as you in my district, you may count I'll have an eye upon you both day and night, sir. And if I catch a breath of complaint against you, even if it's only for a piece of incivility like tonight's, I'll take effectual means to have you hunted down and routed out of this place. Let that sink into your rum-soaked head.
1: 15 men on a dead man's chest. Yo-ho-ho and a butter of rum. Drink and
5: Mrs. Hawkins, I'm ready to visit with your husband now.
3: He's upstairs in his room.
1: Oh, and a bottle of rum. 15 men on a dead man's chest. Yo-ho-ho and a bottle of rum. Drink and the devil have done for us. Yo, ho, ho, and a bottle of rum.
0: My father had taken ill, and little did I know he was not long for this world.
1: Tell me true, Doc.
5: It isn't the news you want to hear, Mr. Hawkins. You should be more comfortable with the medicine I gave you.
1: This is damn fever.
5: Just rest now, Mr. Hawkins. You need sleep.
0: The captain was right to be afraid of strangers, for the ghost of his past did come looking for him. It was one January morning, very early, a pinchy, frosty morning. The cove, all gray with mist, the ripple lapping softly on the muddy bayou banks. The captain had risen earlier than usual, and he had already set out down the beach, his cutlass swinging under the broad skirts of his old blue sea coat, brass telescope under his arm, hat tilted back upon his head. Breath hanging like smoke in his wake as he strode off. I was laying the breakfast table in preparation for the captain's return when the inn door opened and a man stepped in. I looked him up and down at once. He had both his legs, but he was menacing nonetheless.
2: May I help you, sir?
4: I take some rum, son.
2: Yes, sir. Right away, sir.
0: He was a pale, tallowy creature, missing two fingers off the left hand, and though he wore cutters, he did not look much like a fighter. I had always my eye open for seafaring men with one leg or two, and I remember this one puzzled me. He was not sailorly, and yet he had a smack of the sea about him. The man smiled at me with a stained grin and a glint of gold in his teeth.
4: Come here, boy. Come near here,
2: what,
4: son.
2: What is it, sir?
4: Is this here table for my mate, Bill?
2: Well, I don't know your mate, Bill. I was setting the breakfast table for our guests.
4: And what do you call your guest, sonny?
2: Well, we call him the captain.
4: Ha! Well, my mate Bill would be called the Capitan. He has a cut on the cheek and a mighty pleasant way about him, particularly in drink.
2: don't know.
6: We'll put it for argument's sake that our captain has a cut on one cheek, and we'll put it, if you like, that that cheek is the right one. What would you say then to my question?
2: What question's that, sir?
6: Is my mate Bill in this here house?
2: He's out on a walk.
6: Which way, sonny? Which way's he gone?
2: Well, he always walks out there to the point there, where the shore ends and it gets rocky.
6: With his spyglass, no doubt?
2: Yeah. Yeah, he spends most of his days out there. Should be back soon. Usually takes his breakfast right around now.
6: Ah, well, that's good then. This'll be as good as drink to my mate Bill. He always loved a good surprise, he did.
2: The rum is just on the other side of the bar there, sir. Shall I fetch it?
6: You're a good lad. I have a son of my own. Looks like you, too, would be about the same age. He's all the pride of my heart. But the great thing for boys is discipline, sonny. Discipline. Now, if you had sailed along with Bill, you wouldn't have stood there to be spoke to twice. Oh, not you. That was never Bill's way, nor the way of such as sailed with him. You took an order once and done it, or you'd be picking splinters from your palms in no time, swabby.
2: Here he comes now, sir.
6: Sure enough, it's my mate Bill, with a spyglass under his heart, to be sure. Bill!
7: Who's there?
6: Come on, Bill. You know me. You know an old shipmate, Bill, surely.
7: Black Dog?
6: And who else? Black Dog, as ever was, come for to see his old shipmate, Billy, at the Benbow Inn.
7: How did you find me?
6: Ah, Bill, Bill, Bill. We have seen a sight of times, us two. Haven't we, Bill? Since I lost them 2 talons.
7: Now, look here, Dog. You run me down, here I am. Well, then, speak up. What is it?
6: That's you, Bill. You're in the right of it, Billy. I'll have a glass of rum from this dear child here, as I've taken so much a liking to, and we'll sit down, if you please, and talk square, like old shipmates.
7: Fetch us a bottle, Jim.
2: Yes, Captain.
6: That will be all, boy.
2: Captain?
7: It'll be all right, Jim.
8: I did my best to listen in from the kitchen. I could hear nothing but a low gabbling until the voices began to grow louder.
7: No, hey, there it! If it comes to swinging, swing off, say I! I've got your fattest bones! You can bloody well try, you swamp! Damn your bones!
9: Captain, are you all right? Who was that man?
7: Filthy little cur, that one. I should have scuttled and quartered him for chum long ago when I had the chance. Never was keen to that one's company, Jim.
9: Are you hurt, Captain?
7: Jim, rum.
9: Captain, where are you wounded?
7: Rum. I must get away from here. Rum, Jim, get me rum.
3: What in the devil is going on?
9: Oh, my lord. There was a man. Black Dog, the captain called him. They were fighting, and then
3: I knew he was trouble. I have been trying to toss him out on the road for weeks. It's your father insists he'll be good for it. And now he's upstairs sick, and here we are with a dead man who owes us money.
9: He ain't dead, Mama.
7: Rum, Jim. He should need to taste the rum.
3: We'll give him some rum, Jim.
10: Good evening, all.
9: Dr. Livesey. Thank heavens, come quick.
5: What's going on?
9: Doc, what should we do? They were fighting him. Where is he wounded?
5: Wounded? Not at all. No more wounded than you or I. The man has had a stroke, as I warned him.
3: What do we do with him?
5: Now, Mrs. Hawkins, just you run upstairs to your husband and tell him, if possible, nothing about this. I don't want to worry him in his condition.
3: Of course, Doctor. I'll make something up.
5: For my part, I must do my best to save this fellow's worthless life. Jim, fetch me a basin.
9: Will a soup bowl do?
5: That'll be fine.
9: Huh. I've never seen a man with so many tattoos.
5: Strange words to ink upon a body. Here's luck, a fair wind, and Billy Bones his fancy. I suppose that might be the rascal's nom de plume.
9: Look, here on his shoulder, a sketch of gallows and a skeleton on it. What do you suppose that means?
5: Hard to say. A bitter commemoration or a hardened promise.
9: Or maybe he just likes the way it looks. It's done with great spirit.
5: And now, Master Billy Bones, if that be your name, we'll have a look at the color of your blood.
9: Blood?
5: Are you afraid of blood, Jim?
9: No, sir.
5: Well, then you hold the basin.
9: How much blood do you need to see, Doc?
5: He'll be coming to in a moment. Then we'll tourniquet.
7: Where's Black Dog? Where am I?
5: There's no Black Dog here, except the one you have on your own back.
7: Oh, I spies you now. It's the fancy man with the big words come to do me in, eh?
5: You have been drinking rum. You've had a stroke, precisely as I told you. And I have just, very much against my own will, dragged you head first out of the grave.
7: Fetch me some rum, Jim.
5: Now, Mr. Bones.
7: That's not my name.
5: I could care less what you call yourself. It's the name of a buccaneer by my guess, and I call you by it for the sake of shortness. And what I have to say to you is this. One glass won't kill you. But if you take one, you'll take another. And I would bet good money that if you don't quit the bottle altogether, you'll surely die. Do you understand that, Mr. Bones?
7: It's not my name. It needs me rum.
5: Come now, make an effort, man. I just saved your life. Jim, help me get this man to his bed.
9: Yes, sir.
5: Now, mind you, Mr. Bones, clear my conscience. The name of rum for you is death.
7: Aye, so you've said, you lubber.
5: A word in private, Jim.
9: Yes, sir. Is he gonna be all right?
5: This is nothing. I've drawn a little blood, enough to keep him quiet for a while. He should lie there for a week, where he is. That is the best thing for him and for you.
9: Yes, Doctor.
5: Keep the bottle away from him, Jim. For another stroke would settle him, to be sure.
8: That night, after battling his illness for months, my father died, and I dreamt again of the man with one leg.
1: Keep your weather eye open, Jim. Keep an eye peeled, Jim. Keep a sharp eye for the one-legged man.
8: In the morning, I had to tend to our guests while my mother made her way to Dr. Levesey's house to tell him of my father's death. And the captain was in the mood again.
9: Here's your breakfast, Captain.
7: Jim, you're the only one here that's worth anything. And you know I've always been good to you. Never a month went by where I didn't give you a silver dollar for your helping me. And now, you see, mate, I'm pretty low and deserted by all. And Jim, you'll bring me a noggin of rum now, won't you, matey?
9: The doctor said...
7: Doctors is all swabs. And that doctor there, why, what does he know about seafaring men? I've been in places hot as pitch, and mates dropping like flies from yellow fever, and the blessed land a heaving like the sea with earthquakes. What do the doctor know of lands like that, eh?
9: I don't know about those lands, Captain, but maybe the doctor's right.
7: And I've lived on rum. I tell you, it's been me meat and drink. like man and wife to me. And if I'm not to have my rum now, I'm a poor old hulk on a leash, sure. My blood would be on your hands, Jim. You and that Dr. Swab would make me dry.
2: He saved your life, Captain.
7: Look, Jim, how my finger fidgets. I can't keep them still, Jim. I haven't had a drop this blessed day.
2: You just woke up, Captain.
7: That doctor's a fool, I tell you. If I don't have a drain of rum, Jim, I'll have the horrors. I seen on some already, Jim. I seen old Flint in the corner there behind you, plain as print. I seen him. And if I get the horrors, I'm a man that has lived rough and raised Cain. His doctor himself said one glass wouldn't hurt me, Jim.
2: I shouldn't get you anything but your medicine.
7: I'll give you a silver dollar for a cast of noggin, Jim.
2: I don't want your money, except what you owe my family, my mother. I'll get you one glass and no more.
7: That's a good lad, Jim. You're one of the best matey. Oh. Oh, that's better. Sure enough. And now, matey. Did that doctor say how long I was to lie here in this old berth?
2: Yeah, at least a week.
7: By thunder, a week? I can't be doing that, Jim. They'd have the black spot on me by then, to be sure. The lovers ain't fixed with what's theirs. And now they're wanting to nail what's mine, Jim. Is that right, though? Is that fair behavior, Jim? I want to know.
2: Sir, you have to stay in bed. You need rest.
7: But I'm a seaman, soul, Jim. Thrifty, says I. Never wasted good money of mine. I lost it neither. And I'll trick him again, Jim. I'm not afraid of him. I'll shake out another reef, matey, and dazzle him again. Oh, the doctor's done me in. My ears are singing. Name me back, Jim.
2: There you are, Captain. But the doctor said
7: Jim,
2: you should rest.
7: Jim, you saw that seafaring man today.
2: Black Dog?
7: Aye, Black Dog. He's a bad one. But there's worse, Jim. The ones that put him up to it. Now, if I can't get away nohow, they tip me the black spot, mind you. It's me old sea chest they're after, Jim. You get on a horse. You can ride, can't you, Jim?
2: Yes, sir.
7: Well, then, you get on a horse, and you go to, Yes, I will. To that eternal Dr. Swab you go, and tell him to pipe all hands, all his magistrates and such, and have them come down to the Benbow here. All old Flint's crew, man and boy, all of them that's left, they'll be crashing in, Jim.
2: Wait, Captain, what are you saying?
7: I was first mate, I was. Old Flint's first mate, and I'm the only one that knows the place. He gave it to me in Savannah when he was laying dying, like as I was too now, Jim. I don't breathe the word unless they get the black spot on me, or unless you see that black dog again, or the seafaring man with one leg, Jim, him above all.
2: But Captain, what is the black spot?
7: That's the summons, mate. But you keep a weather eye open, Jim, and I'll share with you equals. About my honor, Jim, about my honor.
2: Captain, will you take your medicine from Dr. Livesey now?
7: If ever a seafaring man wanted relief, it's me, Jim. The man with one leg, Jim. Keep an eye out.
8: What I should have done was tell the whole story to the doctor that very night. I was in mortal fear that the captain would wake up, realize what he'd confided, and make a quick end of me. But as my father had died suddenly the night before, there was only funeral arrangements to be made, and no time to think of the conditions of the captain or be afraid of him at all. The next morning, the captain awoke with enough energy to clamber down the stairs for his breakfast.
7: Some rum, Jim, if you don't mind.
2: Captain, I'll just pour the one with your breakfast and no more.
7: Oh, another dram, Jim.
2: Sir.
7: Remember, Jim, if you help your captain, It'll treat you fair and square, matey.
2: I really shouldn't, but I suppose one more splash wouldn't hurt.
7: Oh! Leave the bottle, Jim.
2: No. I will not be the one to pour your demise, Captain.
7: Then I do it myself, matey. Though I do appreciate you following doctor's orders. A female or a dead man says, yo, ho, ho, and a bottle of rum.
8: The night before my father's funeral, he got drunk as ever.
7: Yo, ho, ho, and a bottle of rum.
8: And it was shocking in that house of mourning, my mother and the locals huddling in hushed tones, dressed in black, to hear the captain singing away at his ugly old sea song. But we hadn't the heart to stop him. But we could see he was on the verge of death, and the doctor had been called away to New Orleans on a case and would not be close at hand to save the old captain's life if he was struck again.
7: Rum! Shoot me, boy, rum!
2: Captain, I will not.
3: Jim! Go put your Sunday best on. We'll have to go soon.

0: The whole bayou came out to the cove for my father's funeral. It was a joyous procession. And even though I was indeed very sad, all I could think of was the weight of the coffin on my shoulder. Imagining that weight was a chest full of pirate treasure. The day after the funeral, about 3 o'clock on a bitter, foggy, frosty afternoon, I was standing at the door for a moment, full of sad thoughts about my father, when I saw someone drawing slowly near along the road. Now, he was clearly blind, for he tapped before him with a stick and wore a great green shade over his eyes and nose and a huge old tattered sea cloak with a hood that made him appear positively deformed. He stopped a little from the inn and raised his voice, addressing the air in front of me.
1: Will any kind friend inform a poor blind man who has lost his precious sight in service to his country? Will someone tell him where or in what part of this country he may now be?
2: Well, you're at the Benbow Inn, Black Hill Cove. Just a day's ride south of Nolan, sir.
1: I hear a voice. A young voice. Will you give me your hand, my kind young friend, and lead me inside?
2: Of course, sir. Here.
3: Hey, let go of me!
4: Listen to me, boy. Listen to me. Either you take this, sir. Take me to the captain.
2: Sir, I can't. He's been ill, sir.
4: Oh, ill has he been. Take me in straight away or I'll break your arm.
2: Sir, it's for yourself, I mean. The kind ain't what he used to be. He sits with a cutlass drawn and another gentleman.
4: Come now, boy. March us in to see the captain.
2: Ill, sir. But it's your life, you gamble.
4: Lead me straight to him, boy. Lead me straight to him. And when I'm in view, you cry out,
1: "Here's a friend for you, Bill."
4: And if you don't, I'll break your arm.
5: Fetch us another bottle, would you, Jim?
2: Here's a friend for you, Bill.
5: You!
4: Now, Bill, sit where you are. I can't see, but I can hear a finger twitching. Business is business, Bill. Hold out your hand.
5: Right there now, Pew. And now your game.
4: Boy, take his left hand by the wrist. And bring it near my right. You do it, boy, now.
5: Do it.
4: And now, that's done.
0: And at those words, he suddenly left hold of me. And with incredible accuracy and nimbleness, skipped out of the inn and into the road, where I could hear his stick go tap, tap, tapping into the distance as the captain breathed heavily at his table.
5: 10 o'clock, eh? 6 hours. 6 hours. 6 hours. We'll fix him yet, Jim. We'll fix...
0: He sprang to his feet, and as he did so, he reeled, put his hand to his throat, stood swaying for a moment, and then, with a peculiar sound... fell from his whole height, face first to the floor.
6: Captain!
0: I ran to him at once, but my haste was in vain. The captain had been struck dead by thundering apoplexy. I had certainly never liked the man, though of late I had begun to pity him. But as soon as I saw that he was dead, I burst into a flood of tears. It was the second death I had known, and the sorrow of the first was still fresh in my heart.
6: Hush now. Hush, Jim. Mama's got you. It's all right.
2: It's just sad, Mama.
6: He was a bad man, son. And he's gone and died owing us near $100. And with your father gone, I'm afraid we'll have to close the inn.
2: No.
7: Wait, Ma. The captain told me about his sea chest. It's full of treasure, he said.
6: It'll make all the difference to have his bill paid off.
7: Look, pirates wanted him dead. They gave him the black spot, and he died before they got him. Now the pirates will be coming for his treasure, and they ain't paying his bills.
6: Not if we find the money first. Let's go look in his room.
7: The chest is locked tight, Ma. He keeps the key on his person.
6: He can't stop us taking it now.
7: But the captain told me that if he were to die, that I should get Dr. Livesey immediately.
6: What's that? Is it the pirates?
8: Hello there. Are you open, Miss Hawkins?
7: So, Mr. Taylor from down the road. I'll unlock the door.
8: Just wanted to offer my condolences to you both. Oh, Mr. Hawkins was sure a fine fella. Is that man dead?
6: No, just dead drunk, that's all. And we're closed for the evening.
7: Oh, wait, Ma. Mr. Taylor, he is dead.
8: Well, he certainly looks it.
7: Could you ride out to Dr. Lizzie's place immediately?
8: Well, I'm sure I could.
7: Mr. Taylor, please. We are in great danger. Pirates are coming, and we're gonna need help before morning.
8: Well, yes, certainly. Pirates? Terrible. I'll tell the doctor all about it. You lock yourselves in and keep a musket near you. I'll be back with the doctor and some help for you.
6: Oh, thank you, Mr. Taylor. We'll hide ourselves.
8: I'll be as quick as old Betsy can carry me.
6: Get his key, Jim. Then we'll search his belongings. If there's gold, I'll only take what is due to me. Get his key. I mean, I can't bring myself to touch him.
7: I can. I'll do it, Mama. Well, look. Here's the paper with the black spot. It says you have till 10 tonight.
6: Oh, then as well, it is just 6. Look in his pockets.
7: Ain't nothing. It's pennies. A thimble. Needles and thread. Pigtail of tobacco. A compass.
6: Perhaps it's around his neck.
7: Oh, here it is. See, look, under his shirt, hanging on a string.
6: Oh, give it to me and come upstairs to that pirate's room. Well, open it, Jim.
7: Oh. Smells like it's full of tar and tobacco.
6: Ooh, clothes on top. Look here. A suit of clothes that's never been worn. He sits here all day in that patched jacket and has this fine suit hidden away.
7: Oh, all kinds of things under it. Look, here's a quadrant. Tin cup. Oh, and a pair of pistols.
6: Very handsome. But not worth his room and board. Keep digging.
7: A bar of silver. Must be worth a good bit, right?
6: Yes, but how much? What are those? Bones. Teeth? Shells.
7: Curious kinds. I wonder why he kept them with him.
6: And what distant beach did he pick them up from?
7: This can't be everything. He told me he had more gold, and we ain't found any. Skull and crossbones. But Ma, look at this. It's a pirate flag. And wrapped up in it, there's a bag.
6: Ooh, spill some out.
7: I know the doors are locked, Ma, but I think we should just take the whole thing and get out of here.
6: What are these?
7: They look like they're from other countries. These are doubloons, I know. These are a few silver dollars. Oh, and here's an English penny with King George on it.
6: How am I supposed to know what I am owed?
7: It's all money, Mama. Just take it.
6: Oh, I'll take what I know and be done with it. It's not all, but I suppose it's close enough.
7: Shh! It's them.
6: Pirates! Let's go!
7: Wait. There's one more thing here. An oilskin packet, all sealed up. It must be important if it's been locked away like this.
6: How'd you get so clever?
7: We gotta go, Ma.
6: Hush, Jim.
9: Ah, boy! Boy! Close now, are you, boy? You'll be on this door for all two now. I can hear you whispering in there. Open this door. Boy! If I come back, it'll be to gotcha.
7: Asleep before they return, Mama.
6: Wait! I'm going to go unlock the door, Jim.
7: What? Mama!
6: Then they won't break it down when they come back. Maybe they won't do anything if they find the captain dead on the floor.
7: All right. Meet me out the back, Ma. We have to get to the dock.
6: Do you think we're safe under the bridge, Jim?
7: I don't know, Mama.
6: What is it?
9: Lead on, you swine. We'll get what's ours.
6: Oh, stay in the boat, Jim.
7: Shh. I'll be right back, Mama. Just stay quiet.
10: All right, sir.
11: Down with the door, boys.
10: Wait.
11: What is it? What is it?
12: Doors open. Is there a trap?
11: Huh? In! Don't stand around! Oh, staring at an open door!
12: Let's go!
10: All right, let's go, boys! Let's go!
11: Where is it? Find it! Find it!
12: He's dead!
11: Look upstairs!
12: Find it, you swabs!
11: There! What is it?
13: The penny before us! Some has done business out!
11: Is it there?
13: There's money there!
11: Winfield's packet! Is it on him? Is it on his body?
14: Bill's been overhauled already. None's left.
13: Who's crossed us now?
11: It's that boy. I wish I'd put his little eyes out. They were here no time ago. They had the door bolted when I tried it before. Scatter, lads. Flush them out.
15: They left the lantern burning by the back door. We must have just missed them.
11: Oh, roust the house out. Search the brush. They're hiding around here somewhere. They're here. Find them.
15: And what if they don't have the map? You?
14: Yeah. What if old Bill didn't have it after all?
11: You fools and cowards. If I had eyes, I'd have already found them now. Hunt, you dogs.
12: Why don't we just take his gold? And get out of here. There's enough here to divvy up.
11: Could have your hands on thousands, you fools. And you hang a leg. You'd be rich as kings if you could find it. And you know it's around here. And still you stand there in protest. Fools! None of you dared face Bill for the spot. But I did. A blind man, and I'm to lose my share because you don't want to chase after a child and his mother. I'm to be a poor, crawling beggar sponging for rum when I might be rolling around in a coach.
15: Hang it, you. We got the doubloons.
11: A drop in the bucket of Flint's hoard.
12: Old Bill might have hid the blasted thing. Ugh. Let's take the coins and be done.
11: Ah, you fools! You wrong brain members! Can you only think of what's in front of you? I may be blind, but at least I can look to the future. You're the blind one?
6: Thank heaven.
16: Pencil back, Jim.
7: We gotta
16: What's
7: go,
16: happening
7: Mama?
16: Up there?
7: We gotta go, Mama. They're looking for us.
16: It's the pirates.
7: No. The riders are coming down the road. Old Taylor found his help. Come on. Dr. Livesey!
17: Jim, is that you? Are you and your mother safe?
7: Yes, sir.
17: Don't look on him, Jim. Too grizzled to sight for a boy.
7: He was blind.
17: I didn't see him. I killed him.
7: He was a bad man, sir.
17: Only as bad as a blind man can be.
7: No, sir. He was a pirate. Here to slit our throat and steal his shipmate's treasure.
17: It weren't on purpose. I didn't see him in his dark cloak.
7: He was a scoundrel, sir. And more than once threatened my life.
17: Well, then, I guess it was a fortunate accident, then. Where did they go, Jim?
7: But they scattered down the road, into the bayou, towards the coast.
17: Mr. Dance, ride along and see if you can spot the rabble on the road. If you don't see them, ride on to New Orleans and warn the constable that pirates may be anchored nearby.
18: Yes, sir.
16: The brutes! Look what they've done! We are ruined.
7: Don't worry, Mama. We'll put it back. Not as rain.
16: No, Jim. This is too much. Your father... he would have...
7: It's okay, Mama.
17: They got the captain's money, you say?
7: I suppose so, sir. All that was left of it. I heard him fighting over it.
17: Well, then, Hawkins, if the coin was just sitting out plain for them to see, what in the devil were they still looking for?
7: Not money, I think. In fact, Doctor, I believe I have the thing they were looking for right here in my breast pocket.
17: Doesn't look particularly valuable. What is it?
7: A packet of papers in an oilskin.
17: I see. What's more valuable than gold and wrapped in oilskin? Quite a riddle.
7: I think this is what the pirates were after, sir. I think it tells the way to Captain Flint's old treasure.
17: Captain Flint? The pirate?
7: I'd like to get this somewhere safe, sir.
17: To be sure, Jim, quite right. I can hold it if you'd like.
7: Well, sir, perhaps we could take it away from this place. I dare not stay here, sir.
17: Right you are, Jim. You keep it hidden safe, and we'll ride to Squire Trelawney's. He'll know what to do. I'm going to leave these men here to keep you safe and to help you tidy up, Mrs. Hawkins.
16: Oh, thank you, Doctor.
17: I'll take Jim to the Squire's and we'll find out what to make of all this. The rest of you, keep watch till we return.
19: Yes, sir. Oh, yes, sir.

0: 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Senior manager studio capacity Carrie Perry. Head of production and finance planning Mike Peters. Head of engineering Steve Morris. 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General manager Josh Loudon. This series was edited by Matt Schwartz. Sound designed and mixed by Matt Schwartz and Thomas Uziel, MPSC. Our Foley artist was Reese Miller, with Foley editing by Thomas Uziel at Melody Gun Sound Studios in Hollywood. Mr. Terman's narration was recorded by Matt Schwartz and Eric Lutz at Fall on Your Sword in Los Angeles. On-location Waller recording was supervised by Chris Dusterdick. The original score was composed and performed by Taj Mahal, featuring Mads Tolling on violin and fiddle, with percussion by John Otis and Joey Torres. All music was produced, engineered, and mixed by Gabriel Shepherd at 25th Street Recording in Oakland. This episode featured the voices of Glenn Terman, John Goodman, Nui Pompila, Aisha Keita, Tony Dupay, Lowell Deo, Philip Proctor, David Osman, Dale Westgard, Vince Brady, Simone Leorin, and Kevin Lynch. This production was recorded on location at Quigley on Whidbey Island, Washington. Our location managers were Richard Kiefer and Bear. 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Executive producers for the series are Glenn and Susan Beebe, Penelope Bell Hatton, Marika Partridge-Ravitz, Richard Russell, Glenn Terman, Leo G. Wetherill Jr. The executive producer for Otherworld Children's Media is Judith Walcott. 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
6: The Barnaby Druthers Mystery Hour. Barnaby Druthers, an aspiring amateur detective, investigates mysteries with his intellectual partner, Barbara Thorne. In the second half of the program, more audio theater stories from Nutmeg Junction, right here on the Barnaby Druthers Mystery Hour. Barnaby Druthers, spend a pretty penny. This is a classic Druthers story taking place in 1899.
7: Barnaby Druthers was greatly affected by the day's events. The body of Warren Trumbull was found by his fiancée near the tributary in the little hamlet. Trumbull's bombastic employer had already prepared a letter of dismissal before learning the reason why the clerk

0: late into the evening, they spoke with Janet Porter, Trumbull's fiancée, Thomas Trumbull, his brother, Augustus Johnson, his colleague, and Harold Nettleson, his employer. And after receiving no confessions and finding few answers, they walked in silence until they reached an untamed field beyond the town's lamplights. The moon's reflected light echoed against the clouds that covered the stars in the night sky and bathed the field of heather in a warm, distinct glow. It was neither the brightness of day nor the blackness of night, but an eerie purgatory through which the figures of Harper Thorne and Barnaby Druthers stepped while contemplating the tragic end of Warren Trumbull. Death is but a ghost to me, Miss Thorne.
1: Care to elaborate, Barnaby?
0: Like the mist floating on the heather as I approach it, it disappears before me, and I lose sight of it altogether, never able to grasp it firmly in my hands. It makes one wonder if the mist, like life or death for that matter, is but an illusion.
1: You seem to be very much affected by our current investigation. Is that what ails you?
0: When we conduct investigations into a murder, I often use the term adventure, for it allows me to retain a certain level of detachment which I find necessary to conduct our business. How do you do it?
1: How do I do it? Conduct investigations?
0: Not just conduct investigations, but keep a cool head during investigations. I saw no anger in you when you saw the body, no disgust, nothing. I don't understand it. I admit, I wear my heart on my sleeve from time to time.
1: You wear your heart on your face, Barnaby, in your eyes, and not just from time to time, but always.
0: It is why I do not play cards. Mother enjoys her whist, don't you know, but I fail to find enjoyment in the pursuit. I don't see the point.
1: They play cards to have fun. Thrills of chance, of skill, mostly harmless entertainment.
0: Unless one bets the proverbial farm on the game or something of similar value. But why do the activity at all? I can't bring my mind to it, cards. I mean, I simply feel frustrated, and that frustration shines like a beacon on my face.
1: I think you're avoiding the main topic of conversation. Shall we discuss our case?
0: Thinking of whist as a tangential thought allows me to remain unaffected when I think of the young man lying on the ground, the back of his head cracked against jagged rock, his face up looking at the sky, pennies over his eyes. Strange pennies at that. Rather gruesome. Are you thinking of the man at all? If you were, I could never tell.
1: I am present here, in the moment, talking to you, Barnaby.
0: You are talking to me, but are you thinking of the dead clerk? His life cut short on a day that should have been celebratory. Recently engaged. A difficult employer, a harsh taskmaster, to my estimation. But indeed still, the young man was gainfully employed, one of only two in a burgeoning firm, the other being Augustus Johnson, with whom we spoke.
1: I am thinking of the dead clerk, yes. No miser purse or billfold on his person. No currency of any kind, except over his eyes.
0: Was he the victim of a robbery gone wrong?
1: Why spend the time putting the pennies on the eyes? If a robbery had gone wrong, it might cause the robber to flee the scene. It may not have caused them to show respect for the dead.
0: Respect for the dead man?
1: Pennies over the eyes is a sign of respect for the dead in ancient customs. It allows the departed to pay the ferryman to cross the River Styx, for instance.
0: They provide a practical application as well. They allow the eyelids to remain closed. Can you imagine?

0: imagine? No. No, we shouldn't imagine, should we? Except in this place, perhaps imagination is what we need.
1: Why this place?
0: The moor? Look around. The winds move shades of magenta-like spirits dancing just above the ground. It's really quite lovely. Haunting at the same time. Strange how you and I look over the same untamed field and we see it differently. What do you see?
1: I see a field of heather at night, seen better due to the moon's reflected light.
0: I see the vestibule to the great beyond, the waiting room before destiny, and I am not ready.
1: In this light, I see the years of our investigations have been levying a heavy toll upon you.
0: But you look even younger than the day we met. How is that even possible?
1: The burden I carried has been lifted since we met, and what is more likely, your eyes err on the side of forgiveness. Mine do not.
0: The burden you carried? A heavy one?
1: The weight of expectations. Even here on this moor, you cannot imagine its size or form, Barnaby.
0: You've met Mother. I think I know a great deal about expectations.
1: You are the firstborn son whose family has a reasonably healthy purse.
0: I never said otherwise.
1: Can you put your mind in the state of girl born abroad with a burgeoning talent for song? Her stature rises early in life on the stage, only to have it all fall apart by trusting too many untrustworthy men. Her name and standing lost. Women are seldom allowed the luxury of second acts in a world forged without their input. Do you understand?
0: That is your history. I had not thought about it in that concept.
1: Some may never understand the criminal mind fully until they have tasted true desperation upon their lips.
0: Desperation. Like this case, one blow to the head and the clerk fell back. Hit his head on the stones, never to wake up. That's not desperation necessary. That's rage, isn't it? Desperation comes afterwards. The attacker had one blow. He wanted to harm, but may not have wished to kill.
1: Except there's the pennies. You described them as strange.
0: We saw them from a distance. We weren't able to inspect the coins ourselves, but I recall strongly seeing the words, "One penny, 1890 on it. When the inspector lifted them, I caught a glimpse of Her Majesty on the other side. There's something about money, isn't there? Coins on his eyes. Warren Trumbull worked with finances. The books of Mr. Nettleston, by all accounts, a man of exacting expectations and little patience. He's strong enough to deliver a killing blow. So is Thomas Trumbull. Or for that matter, so is August Johnson. So is a random stranger, a random violent stranger.
1: How many violent random strangers reside in the Cotswolds?
0: I don't have an exact number.
1: Without more data to support the conclusion, it was random, with no known reports of any strangers in town of concerning behaviour, and that such an idea immediately leads to a dead end. I submit at this moment that is not the appropriate path to follow.
0: We spoke with the young lady, Janet Porter. Poor dear. Inconsolable. Understandable, of course. I fear I spend most of my time offering condolences. But I notice you had much to discuss with her, Miss Thorne.
1: She lives with her widowed father, a local merchant. The house has signs of some disrepair.
0: There was a horseshoe over the door. I thought at first her father might be a blacksmith. Regardless, the father was at work. Janet found the body by the little brook in the morning. Why was she there?
1: Why was the clerk there?
0: I saw no signs on the grounds of the body being brought there. So presumably he came to that location of his own accord and was murdered there.
1: The employer, Nettleson, opened the firm. I understand he always arrives early, brusque to a fault. I had the sense of a violent temper brewing below a contemptible exterior.
0: He seemed more annoyed by the loss of his employee than the death of someone he knew. He has the physicality to commit the heinous deed. But does he have a motive?
1: Nettleson already had power over Warren Trumbull. He could let him go from his service at any moment.
0: That being said, someone with such power over another might become enraged when challenged. Not to say that there was a known challenge, but if there was, that could elicit strong emotion.
1: According to his brother Thomas, the hours were long, the pay was not substantial, but was steady.
0: Were the brothers in competition, if not at work? Perhaps in personal affairs. Brothers sometimes fight quite arduously, if that is the word I'm thinking of.
1: Nettleson did not appear overly concerned about the well-being of the Trumbulls, one way or the other. He required their work, not information regarding their personal lives. The deceased was the younger brother. Thomas was in a superior position, though I understand the wages were similar. Thomas has a young family. He married 2 years ago.
0: So not the sort of thing where two brothers vie for the affection of the same woman?
1: It does not appear to be the case. Thomas seemed rather ambivalent to his brother's intended.
0: I'm not identifying a motive here. You shiver, Miss Thorne. The evening has become colder since our walk began. May I offer you my coat?
1: A kind offer. The wind is not ever present. It comes and goes as it pleases. I will be without complaint in due time.
0: I insist, here.
1: Thank you, Barnaby.
0: It does invigorate the senses, eh, what? The sudden gust of cold air. The weather this morning was more temperate, as I recall.
1: Why would you meet a young lady in the morning just outside of town?
0: If she asked me to.
1: Warren and Janet were meeting, and he was found killed.
0: Unless she did the evil deed, in which case she did not find him in that state. Though I am unconvinced she had the upper body strength to lay the man out with a single blow. A waif of a girl, fragile. I know we saw her at a time of great distress, but it would not surprise me if we discovered she was ill or had been ill for some time. But you may have a differing view.
1: The death came as he fell backward into a rock. He could stumble and fall backwards, though the impact to his forehead suggests a sizable strike to cause that fall. I must agree that it is less likely Janet Porter struck the man to cause the mortal injury, but the location and timing, that's important. Two lovers' appointment turns to tragedy.
0: Men often kill for love. Their misunderstanding of love, of what it means, we call it love. Maybe it's just possession, something else, something closer to avarice, maybe envy. Were there other suitors?
1: None that we are aware of. Barnaby, may I ask you a question? You speak of ideas of love in the context of the investigation, but in our years of work together, you've never spoken of your own experience with that emotion.
0: Why speak of such things?
1: Our investigations do not equate to the sum total of your days and nights. You have time for personal matters, yet I have never seen you pursue them.
0: I have my work.
1: We agreed not to discuss Mademoiselle Angelique Dubois until you were ready to do so. Are you ready to do so here on the moor, in this purgatory, as you have called it?
0: I am not. I must retain a clear mind. I must solve this case before anything else enters my thoughts.
1: And then another investigation will fill the silence.
0: Yes, that's right. Then another. But they are not enough. I should do more. Must do more.
1: More? The name of Druthers is already known at home and in many parts of the world.
0: Only to be forgotten in time. if that's all there is. I learned from the case of the five buttons at long last that one case by itself is just an anomaly, an aberration. A second case made my work a piece of interesting trivia, if just then our situation with the baronet. There is more to this work than mere fancy. Our bouts with the horologist of horror, the mesmer king, and more. They are merely pieces of a larger puzzle, individual bricks. But the foundation has yet to be built. There is much more to do. There is no time for anything else.
1: A foundation for what? A home? For a castle? For a wall or prison? And for whom is it being built?
0: What I am saying is that for all we have done, it is not enough. And I will not pursue any other interest until it is.
1: You believe you are not worthy of her yet?
0: We should talk of other things. Of the case?
1: How may I disabuse you of your perception of yourself? You are indeed most worthy of her, and she of you.
0: I must insist we discuss the case, Miss Harper Thorne. My God, if that is at least your real name. These years together, I do not know if that is true.
1: Does it matter if it is not? Our work together is true.
0: On that we agree. The dead man meant to meet with his intended was struck and died. Strange pennies were placed over his eyes.
1: You describe them as having writing on one side and Her Majesty on the other. But the penny doesn't look like that. The penny has Britannia with a trident and shield on one side.
0: No, that wasn't there on those pennies.
1: But it had Queen Victoria on one side.
0: Indubitably. A rare coin. Two rare coins.
1: Rare for these parts, but not rare for other coinage from other parts of the world. Canada, for instance. Were there leaves surrounding the sides?
0: Quite possibly. We are relying on my memory. I can only tell you what I distinctly saw from a distance. But remember, we're in the Cotswolds. We're not in the London banking district. It would be highly unusual for someone to have in their possession coins from abroad.
1: Unless one were a merchant.
0: Like Janet Porter's father. A man who put a horseshoe over a door for luck. A superstitious man who might put coins over eyes of a dead man.
1: A merchant, widowed, one daughter about to be married. Her income would go with her when she weds.
0: We didn't interview the man. We didn't even discuss the co-worker, Augustus Johnson. Yet I see it clearly now. The fog in my mind is lifting even as the mist over the heather stays the same.
1: The mist will rise in the morning.
0: But will return at night. Under a different moon. The same moon, obviously, but changed ever slightly by the turning of the day.
1: I apologize if my questions of a personal nature offended you. I did not mean to intrude upon your privacy.
0: Better put, you did intend to intrude upon my privacy, but you did not intend to offend me by doing so. You return to your side of the wall, so we have no quarrel between us, but have caution. If I am not very much mistaken, you have much more to fear from intrusions to privacy than I. While my face betrays my thoughts at every moment, yours is a mask, your secrets hidden under a beautiful lock and key.
1: Yet I read in your face not judgment, not even curiosity. I simply see kindness. That is your best quality, Barnaby, and it is that quality, more than any other, that makes you worthy of any pursuit you endeavour to take on, personal or otherwise.
0: Thank you, Miss Thorne. I believe our time in this purgatory has served us well. Let us return to town.
2: 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Starring Devin Richtmeyer and Humphrey Ralston. Barnaby Druthers, Spend a Pretty Penny. On this program, we present two stories inspired by recent travels to interesting communities. First, we present The Salem's Cauldron. After a visit to Salem, Massachusetts on September 28, 2025, then we present Le Diable Roulette, inspired by a visit to New Orleans in the summer of 2023. Please enjoy.
3: Mitch Farkle's patience was at a boiling point as he complained about the tourists in his new hometown of Salem, Massachusetts, and he enjoyed letting everyone else know it. It wasn't just the congestion on the roadways and the lines at the grocery store that he was annoyed with, but he lamented the inclusive ethos that was the hallmark of the community that said, keep the doors open, everyone is welcome. There is no one more eager and willing to shut a door than the one who just entered through it. October was an extraordinary month to visit Salem, for it was not just the leaf peepers who traveled to New England to enjoy nature's autumnal fireworks, but curiosity seekers intrigued by the historical stories from the region and those who took Halloween season with solemnity and reverence and also took annual pilgrimages to the region, filling every parking space downtown that wasn't already a resident-only, all others will be towed location, which coincidentally was just the sort of parking Mitch already had access to, so parking was never a problem for him anyway. Many unwilling listeners of Mitch's laments would respond that he chose to move to this community only 2 years ago. And Salem's historic place and fall festivities was well known long before his arrival. But Mitch would retort that he purchased his condominium in January, as if his ignorance of the location at any other time was somehow justified by the calendar and an obstinate unwillingness to do a modicum of basic research. His favorite place to complain was on social media forums, which all seemed to be built specifically for that purpose. He wrote in great detail about every transgression from any perceived non-resident he believed he witnessed, and he would anxiously await responses that affirmed or rejected his complaints. One evening, he read a response that shook him to his very core. It was a comment that simply asked,
4: "Are you content?"
3: He misread the text the first time reading as content, as if he were a content creator and assumed someone was trolling him. He believed his contributions to the forum were valuable content and did not appreciate anyone questioning him or his motives. When he finally received a response on his post that he recognized, it read, "We like our visitors. You can't scare them away, dude." Mitch responded with a few choice phrases of his own, which were meant to prolong the argument as he reflected that perhaps the idea of scaring visitors had merit after all. He scoured the contents of his closet and storage unit and found a black trench coat left over from his young adult gothic punk on the weekends phase, and some novelty vampire teeth, and some chalk white makeup for his face from the one time his office held a Halloween party before corporate human resources determined that the idea was, at best, problematic. He stole away into the night in search of tourists to scare away and found a group of revelers near the old town hall purchasing items from the vendors. He revealed his teeth and made a ferocious sound, and yet the group laughed and wished him a happy Halloween. It was not the response he expected. He read the forum, but no one posted about his valiant efforts. Instead, all he saw was the same question.
4: Are you content?
3: This time he simply ignored it, leaving in the aphorism, don't feed the trolls. The following morning, Mitch searched the shelves of one of the many Halloween costume shops on the outskirts of town, regretting that he did not consider doing this after the holiday, when there would be a considerable discount before the stores disappeared until next season. He found a plastic pumpkin mask and a witch's hat that could cover the top of the pumpkin. It was the perfect costume that did not look store-bought at all, unless one happened to have seen it in the store, in which case one knew instantly it was a store-bought. When darkness fell, he returned to the center of Salem, but he discovered visitors wished him well and wanted photos with him, and even some tipped him $10 for the experience. He would have done even better, but every other live performer in the cultural district which took photos with the tourists had better costumes than he did. When he returned home $50 richer, he complained online about the visitors who did not tip. No one reacted to the comment exactly, but the same poster posted one more time to the simple question,
4: "Are you content?"
3: He responded, "No, I am not." A response came instantly. It read,
4: "A resident of Salem will know of the cauldron. Give your discontent to the cauldron."
3: He was a resident of Salem and had no idea what the cauldron they were referring to and refused to ask for directions. But other posters immediately begged him to not take the bait, saying, "Don't do it! Don't go into the cemetery!" Because these commoners never agreed with anything he had ever written before, he ignored their advice and searched for the exact cemetery with a cauldron. There were many, many cemeteries in the area, and it took him some time to find the correct one. A black cauldron stood in the middle of the cemetery. It was large and without ornamentation. It was unmistakable that this was the cauldron that he was looking for, as Mitch knew intuitively that it should not be there, and in fact, that was not there during the daylight hours either. "Give your discontent to the cauldron?" he wondered aloud. He looked around but did not perceive anyone filming him, and since he believed this was an elaborate hoax, he believed someone was there filming him. He decided to call out, "Hey, I know this is a hoax. I'm just humoring you." But the only response he received was the wind. He began slowly and methodically to complain about the tourists. He added this to his complaint by complaining that no one else in the community was complaining about the tourists. The abyss within the cauldron was inescapable darkness, and it swallowed his discontent without trouble or emotion, and it encouraged him to give more. Mitch felt lighter as he unburdened himself from his misery. He added more facts and opinions about his childhood. He described his middle school years in such detail that any listener would blush with such force and formality, but the cauldron did not blush. The cauldron received the verbal offerings again and again and again without reply and without judgment. With his discontent of others thus purged, an even greater enemy awaited the cauldron. Mitch's discontent with himself. The night air chilled, but he remained undeterred, staying at the mouth of the pot and pouring in all that aggrieved him in life that had been brought on by himself. In the black pit went his lies, his shortcomings, his anger, and his belief that he was at many times unworthy of kindness, and in turn, he reciprocated the feelings back a thousandfold onto others. This served a grand purpose, for it explained his loneliness, but now he didn't need that loneliness. If he ever did, he threw his loneliness into the cauldron as the church tower struck 12. Mitch stood back from the giant black pot and looked again for anyone who could ever be filming him. Surely this game was at an end now. There was no one in the cemetery except himself and, if one believed in such things, the spirit within the cauldron. He looked at his glove-covered hands and tore the gloves off with a vengeance. But all he saw was his own hands. He pulled the pumpkin mask off his head and felt his face. But it was still his face. Nothing had changed, had it? Where was the transformation into the monster that he was, the monster he deserved to be, the monster he had always been in life? Perhaps there was no such monster after all, or at the very least, not anymore after the visit to the cauldron. The walk back to the center of the historic district made him smile, for he could hear the hearty laughter of young visitors making merry as they searched for another open establishment. Young? He was not much older than they were. And he would not describe himself as young. Maybe he was young after all. Maybe he still was closer in age to what he remembered as the horror years of schooling than he was to that inevitable time when he would be laid to rest in a cemetery not unlike the one where the Salem cauldron sat. He was young and alive, and maybe there was someone with whom he could talk. Either the moon or the streetlights made shadows on the brick walls of the old town hall. Quite by accident, he caught the eye of a woman dressed as a mythical gothic fairy with werewolf claws, and asked him,
4: "How did you do tonight?"
3: "How did I do? Tonight? Oh, pumpkin outfit. Yes, yes, yes. Well, I really haven't started tonight."
4: "Kind of a late start now."
3: He agreed. "How'd you do tonight? With the crowds, I mean."
4: "Wonderful. I count the smiles. I counted 57 smiles. That's a good number, don't you think?"
3: "I think it was," Mitch replied, "though I've never counted them before."
4: "Maybe you should start."
3: "Maybe I will." He was exhausted when he returned to his condominium and fell straight to sleep. The next day, he rose as it was still the weekend, felt the need to return downtown and count the smiles. He forgot to log on to social media for that entire day, but he counted 23 smiles, which was not a bad number to start with, and he wasn't a mystical fairy with werewolf claws. Some on the forum thought he had vanished, and some blamed the cauldron for it, and in a way, they would have been proven correct. The person who had posted the strange question,
4: "Are you content?"
3: followed by the instructions regarding the cauldron, deleted their comments. No one had ever captured an image of that conversation, but when the topic rose every October, hence, some recalled that the profile picture of the person making that comment was a beautiful young woman wearing wings and holding a wand in her furry claws.
2: The Salem Cauldron. Written by J. Timothy Quirk, copyright 2025, created for Community Radio. Narrated by Rich Sear, with Amy Petrucci. 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
5: La Diabla Roulette by J. Timothy Quirk. They were referred to as the twins during the conference. Julia and Jill shared a sophisticated avant-garde aesthetic and a devil-may-care spirit, which made New Orleans the perfect destination to explore once the formal presentations were concluded. There were keepsakes to purchase, culinary treats to savor, drinks to imbibe, and attractions to capture for social media. After taking the streetcar to Iberville for a selfie at the famous cemetery, Julia and Jill began a long trek across the French Quarter from Rampart to St. Peter's, Iberville to Esplanade in a dizzying pattern. One right, two lefts, two rights, another left, and straight for two blocks, all while laughing with voices rising above the sound of jazz in the night. The red brick facade of La Diabla Roulette shone brightly in the moonlight as they peered through the large picture window. A warm light shone in a fireplace, and the black and red leather seats at the oak bar had backs to them, making the seating arrangement more comfortable than the stools or standing room only venue to which they were accustomed.
6: "Looks cozy.
7: Last one before back to the hotel."
5: Jill swung open the rustic wooden door and they entered, following along a hallway whose walls were covered by rows upon rows of golden framed photographs of smiling faces. Turning the corner, they were welcomed by a lush burgundy carpet, a fire burning in the fireplace, and a deceptive grandfather clock that displayed no hands on its face. For the world inside these walls were timeless. The man behind the bar wore a dark tie above his crimson shirt, which were both covered by black paisley vest. His full head of jet black hair and Van Dyke beard were impeccably groomed. And as they sat down, Julia could not help but say,
7: "I love it."
8: "Make yourselves at home."
7: "What's good here?"
8: "The drinks have no names. Each glass is crafted exclusively for our guests. Tell me what you thirst for, and I will create and pour."
7: "A mixologist. I love it. Okay. So I'm thinking something sweet, but not too sweet."
8: "Something sweet, but with a hint of danger?"
9: Absolutely.
7: Are you kidding me? That is a must.
5: He pushed and twisted a carved muddler over berries in a large glass to release the flavors before pouring from two unmarked bottles. He covered the glass and shook it before placing a two-pronged, coiled hawthorn strainer over the glass and poured two drinks into clear flute glasses. They instinctively lifted the concoctions to examine the liquid in the firelight. A luminescent golden glow seemed to rise from the bottom of a blood-red cocktail and float to the top of the glass.
7: I love it. What is it?
8: Something sweet with a hint of danger. Something meant for you.
9: Are you going to try it?
5: Julia nodded and cautiously took a sip, and her eyes lit up in wonder.
7: Oh, that's good.
5: Jill accepted her friend's recommendation and put the glass to her lips. As soon as the mixture reached her tongue, an explosion of flavor and memories electrified her mind. It tasted like excitement, but somewhere in the recesses of her mind, she imagined there was a hint of sadness in the back of the throat, as if every experience she underwent never filled a void she believed existed in her heart. The bartender smiled and moved to the other end of the bar, busying himself by cleaning the already clean glasses and wiping the immaculate bar top. Julia and Jill talked excitedly about their adventures, about the wonderful artists whose work hung on the fence surrounding Jackson Park, about the one club on the second floor on Bourbon Street with the real authentic jazz flavor, as far as they could tell. Neither listened to jazz back home. Julia in Waukegan, Jill in Schenectady. But after three nights in the Crescent City, they believed they were experts in the genre. Undoubtedly, they were experts in everything about New Orleans, at least all that happened after 4 p.m. in the popular tourist spots. Museums weren't open much later than 4 p.m., and they skipped them, and the cathedrals. They wondered if they were missing something they'd regret later.
9: Do you like the cathedral at Jackson Park?
8: It's not for me.
9: I thought I wasn't missing much. I was right. I grew up in church. I mean, I used to go, like, when I was younger. I still consider myself a spiritual person, you know?
7: Oh, sure. Important for kids, you know, to learn values. I didn't need it.
9: Maybe you don't need religion to learn values. But I like it. It gives structure. That helps. At least at first.
7: Until high school.
9: Middle school? Wait, wasn't that window to the left of us?
5: Julia turned to see that the window that had once been to their left was now on their right. She realized all through the conversation that the bar, including the seats and the table, was slowly turning counterclockwise.
7: Oh, I think I've heard of this place. This isn't the Carousel Bar, though, is it?
8: It is not.
7: Where are we?
8: Le Diable Roulette.
9: Oh, I like how that sounds. Very New Orleans.
7: Fun. Let's take a photo. Oh, can you take a photo for us?
8: Your drinks are empty. Would you care for another drink first?
7: Please.
5: He repeated the process of mixing the special glass filled with sweetness and a hint of danger. He muddled the berries.
8: Some believe taking a photo steals a part of one's soul.
7: Then you have a lot of souls in the hallway.
9: Who are they? Are they famous? I didn't recognize any of them, but I don't watch old movies. Oh, are they local politicians or something?
8: Guests who played roulette. Would you like to play roulette?
5: They noticed that each seat had a number in front of them and a color alternating between red and black.
7: Oh, sounds dangerous. Look at the numbers. Everyone has a number. Can we have your number?
8: You honor me.
5: He poured the liquid into two new flute glasses.
7: My husband knows I kid a lot. That's what he likes about me. Well, not the only thing. Martin likes that I have my girl time. What about you and... what's his name? Brent?
9: We're not serious.
5: She lied.
7: Oh, so you're available then?
5: Julia replied in a sing-song voice, as she looked up at the bartender, which indicated a slight twinge of jealousy. The bartender smiled as his eyes glowed to match the fireplace.
8: Red or black, black or red. One soul living, one soul dead. Your heart's desires may come true, or may forever be lost to you. Black or red, red or black, wheel once spun cannot spin back.
7: What do we win?
8: Whisper your desires to me.
5: Julia looked at Jill with a devilish smile. Turning to the man, she whispered in his ear. He stood back and placed his entire focus on her.
8: That's not your desire, Julia.
5: Saying her name shocked her as she fell into his dark, cavernous eyes. He nodded, and so did she. He leaned forward once more, and she whispered something in his ears. He remained for the moment until she had concluded her thoughts. He stood back and nodded.
8: Which chair?
5: She pointed to her own chair.
7: This one. This is a lucky chair.
8: 20 red.
5: He turned his attention to Jill.
8: Whisper your desires to me.
5: She looked at him, and then Julia again. Julia's gaze seemed distant, as if dreaming of her winnings to come. Jill looked at her drink, and then, as if to sip courage, or at least to purchase more time, she drank from the flute glass slowly.
7: It's just fun.
5: Jill sipped slowly. Explosions of experience filled her thoughts. She recalled the smell of gumbo filtering from the kitchens into Charter Street, and of the sweet taste of ice cream during the noon break near the park. She tasted the crawfish and butter sauce she wanted for dinner, but had settled for a burger. She could sense the scent of baked cookie dough on Sunday mornings that her mother would make for the gathering after church. She could smell incense from a memory long ago, and in that moment, remembered what it felt like after the sacrament of her first reconciliation, when she felt truly happy and renewed. With her own voice, but with words she had never spoken before, she whispered in his ear.
7: Nothing from you.
5: If he was angry, he didn't show it. He leaned back and stared at her, but she stared back without changing her mind. Then, from under the bar in front of Julia, he removed an intricately decorated spinning wheel inside a larger dark circular casing. A pure white ball sat in the red 20s pocket. He lifted the ball from the pocket and placed it in Julia's hands, and every nerve tingled with excitement. Jill shivered. He spun the wheel, and the room began to shake, as if the room itself were waking from a dream. With a thunderous roar, she yelled,
7: "Red or black, black or red!"
5: and spun the white ball counterclockwise around the circumference of the spinning wheel. Faster and faster, the ball circled the wheel as Jill felt the room begin to spin to match it. Her eyes could not adjust to the bright white ball circling the dark wheel. She felt lightheaded and dizzy, and she yelled for Julia to stop, but she couldn't hear her own voice, as if there was already an overpowering sound permeating the room. Julia was fixated upon the spinning white ball and didn't notice Jill screaming, mouthing the words, eyes wide open. Jill was reaching for Julia's arm, but despite her seat being next to her, Julia was far, far away. Faster and faster, the bar turned until Jill's chair lurched back. And at the crescendo of the spin, Jill was flung from her chair toward the window. She closed her eyes and braced for an impact, expecting the shattering of glass or the shattering of her bones, depending on which was stronger. But when her eyes were open, Jill found herself standing on the street, dazed and bewildered.
9: Julia? Julia!
5: She looked forward and back, turning in every direction, but she did not see the red brick building that housed the diabolical bar. How far had she gone? She didn't recognize the streets. She texted Julia. She did not respond. She called, but Julia did not answer. Jill left a cautiously optimistic message and asked for a call back. None was received. She tried texting and calling again, but received no reply. She could not find a website or any information about the macabre brick building, and the app on her phone, which used satellite service to map locations, was not connecting. Without any other recourse, Jill began to walk. She turned left and right and left and left and right again, and suddenly she was back on familiar ground in the French Quarter. Desperately, she tried to retrace her steps, but she could not locate her friend or Le Diable Roulette. Resigned to the prospect of returning to the hotel alone, she tracked down a pedicab and fell into the carriage. The pedicab crossed busy streets, past revelers, musicians, con men, artists, tourists, and adventurers, until, at last, Jill was back at the hotel. There was one more day of the conference left. She would ask Julia when she saw her there. But Julia did not attend the conference. Many of her fellow conference-goers mentioned, "No twins today?" And Jill had no answer to give them. She texted and called Julia again, but there was no reply. Jill's flight back to Schenectady was tinged with sadness, and she could not let the thought of Julia go. As time passed, Brent would tell her that summer friendships, even for adults, don't always last, and to let the memory of the twins remain a memory, but the sadness did not abate. Finally, on a Thursday afternoon, Jill located Julia's employer, and from there found an address listing in Chicago and a general 800 number. Using the employee directory, she was able to find Getty, Julia. Gathering her courage, Julia called the number and the extension from her own workplace phone. A monotone voice spoke succinctly into the receiver.
10: Commodore Chemicals, Julia Getty speaking. Your call can be monitored or recorded for quality assurance purposes. How can I help you?
9: Julia, it's me. It's Jill from the conference.
10: How can I help you?
5: There was no change in the monotone delivery, no indication that her call elicited any emotion at all. It was Julia's voice, but without her usual exuberance.
9: I wanted to see how you were.
10: This call may be monitored or recorded for quality assurance purposes.
9: Right. So, like, I just wanted to know, were you doing okay?
10: I'm fine. Thank you for calling Promodor Chemicals. Have a good day.
5: She terminated the call. There was no request or solicitation to contact her privately or to keep in touch. The multitude of texts Jill had sent now seemed foolish and unwelcome. She deleted the messages, and then, upon reflection, she deleted the contact. The twins were no more. Jill closed her eyes and fought to keep them from welling up in sadness. In her mind's eye, she saw the hallway of Le Diable Roulette, and in a golden frame somewhere on the wall was a smiling photograph of Julia Getty. Jill thought about her often, especially on Sundays after church service, while eating the cookies she had begun to bake and bring like her mother had done so many years ago, when the world was safe and her heart was pure. You have been listening to La Diable Roulette, written by J. Timothy Quirk, performed by Amanda Young, Tiffy McKay, Paul Storybratt, narrated by Nicole Boucher, directed and produced by Kurt Boucher.
2: Barnaby Druthers, Guest of Honor. 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Copyright 2024. Created for Community Radio. This is a classic Druthers story. The worst dinner engagement Barnaby Druthers ever endured was excruciating, but that fact was not due to the food, the ambiance, or the host, and that includes all of the times he was nearly poisoned, threatened, and assaulted, nor could it be favorably compared to all those times when, as a young man, his mother would berate him for his lackluster achievement. Indeed, the worst dinner engagement Barnaby ever endured occurred immediately following the case of the Five Buttons, his first foray into amateur detection. When Barnaby's name was printed in the papers, he received invitations to a plethora of social engagements, and on Friday, February 1st, 1895, he entered the distinguished home of Lord and Lady Rendell, but he was not the only guest for the evening.
11: May I introduce Mr. Barnaby Druthers?
12: Perhaps you've heard of me.
13: My dear sir, when a question begs for a positive response, no one of any importance could possibly affirm it.
11: Mr. Druthers, this is Mr. Oscar Wilde.
0: the playwright?
13: At least perhaps he has heard of me.
2: The night progressed poorly for Barnaby. With every course, his contributions to the conversation were quickly overtaken by the distinguished gentleman of letters and wit.
11: Care for more of the pheasant, Mr. Wilde?
13: You tempt me.
11: Go on, then. You know your belt can be loosened a little more.
13: How could I refuse? I can resist everything but temptation.
11: And you, Mr. Grothers, more for you?
0: No, thank you. But thank you.
13: In that case, I'll have his portion. Nothing succeeds like excess.
11: So about this play of yours that's coming to the St. James, we're all very fascinated.
13: Allow me to talk very earnestly about it.
2: It was only when the dessert course arrived that the matter involving Barnaby's recent and only triumph entered the conversation, despite as many times to offer it with less than clever hints, such as when he described the floral centerpiece as cute as a button and the staff as having the service all buttoned up. No one took the bait.
13: So, about this investigation business of yours, Druthers, was this some reading other people's mail and snooping in the bushes sort of affair?
0: I solved a murder, sir. It was quite harrowing. My life was quite literally in danger.
13: If you really want to experience danger, try reading a review of your work in the Times. That's murder for you.
2: And with that cutting remark, Barnaby's hope for acclaim at the party was effectively skewered. He had been invited because of his notoriety in the press from his one case. That notoriety was fleeting. He ate his lemon tart and confectionaries in silence. When the evening came to a close, the guests graciously thanked their hosts and entered the street in search of a taxi or a brief walk back to their homes, or at least to a place where a libation could be served quickly and with fewer requests for conversation. Oscar Wilde approached Barnaby, who was looking east for a carriage.
13: You have the appearance of a man who wishes he had said something else tonight, but that's a familiar feeling for every published author and playwright.
0: I had some stories to tell that didn't get told.
13: Then tell them, dear boy. Oh, but not to this audience. Our words are simply breath in the fog. Pay the evening no mind at all. We ate well. We drank well. And in the end, it matters not one whit. No one remembers a dinner party. Do you want to be remembered, Druthers?
0: I haven't given it much of a thought.
13: Nonsense. Of course you have. All men wish to be remembered, to live past their time. If you want to be remembered, plant a tree. The leaves will remember you for generations upon generations. The roots will grow steady and firm in gratitude to you. And then, when your legacy is cut down by man, it won't be personal, which is a relief, because for all other legacies, when they cut you down, it will only be personal. Oh, you look sad.
0: Tonight, I have been told without words that my legacy is merely only one case, and it is something that will be forgotten in time. I just didn't realize how soon it would be forgotten. Somehow, I thought my success would last longer, but this night has brought me low.
13: You feel low because you think you're the only one there. We are all in the gutter, Druthers. But some of us are looking at the stars.
2: Oscar Wilde smiled as the taxi arrived, and he tipped his hat before alighting into the carriage. Soon, Wilde would face his own troubles, and his legacy and standing would be challenged. He would be brought lower than he could have possibly imagined. But this night was a personal triumph. He ate well. He drank well, and all else was simply breath in fog. Barnaby watched as the carriage rode into the night. Then he looked into the sky,
14: and looked at the stars. A taxi approached him, but he waved it away as he began a slow, thoughtful walk home. By the time he reached his door, he knew he would send a wire to Harper Thorne in the morning and inquire if there was another case worth investigating. If he did not have a legacy, he would build one. He resolved to begin in earnest with the morning light.
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19: 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My name is Paul Riesmandel, and as we close out 2020, I thought it'd be nice to kind of have a little bit of a palate cleanser and revisit a radio station tour conducted by my Radio Survivor colleague, Jennifer Waits, back in July of 2018, where she had the fantastic opportunity to visit community radio station WGXC, also known as the Wave Farm. 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And I think it's a great time to revisit this really fun tour with Jennifer. 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
20: Yeah, I talked to Lynn Sloniker. 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
1: And are they... So at other times of the day, is there material in that stream mm-hmm. that you're not hearing on FM?
0: Yeah, so here, if I play this now... What opera is... So this is a From the Archives, and you can, on this player is very helpful.
1: Okay.
0: Because it gives you your now playing and your up next for all these streams where that's applicable.
1: Oh, okay.
0: Yeah. So, and then you have Weather Warlock. You'll see the Warlock tomorrow when you're over in Acre. This is a great one, and I know if you've heard Tom, on the morning show, you heard this. But it's an analog drone synthesizer that uses the information on the weather.
1: Oh, that's right.
0: Yes. This is one of my personal favorites. This is great to have going when you're working.
1: It's awesome.
0: Yeah, it's quite...
1: And how is Quintron involved?
0: He developed it and created it.
1: Great.
0: Yeah. Then we have Mike at the bottom of the pond station, created by Zach Poff. He's up here quite regularly, keeping it going and maintaining it. And then our All Together Now stream, which is a 24/7 stream of our news coverage. So if you ever want to hear that, or actually all of these streams are great for general listeners, but our programmers can use this on air. So if you decide, you know, like using Tom as an example, the way he uses Quintron mm-hmm. or he uses the pond station, he puts that on and that's his bed that he talks over. Or if someone decides that, you know, for whatever reason, maybe there's something on All Together Now that they're interested in and they want to bring to their listeners, they can play the All Together Now stream.
1: That's really cool.
0: Yeah. And then we have our live partner streams that appear below that in the player. This is where anyone who generates a stream using our app, this is where their stream would appear. So the general public can have access and hear again. It could be picked up on FM if that's appropriate or desired.
1: Wow.
0: Yeah. So using our app does really three things. It allows you to listen live to the radio and all of these individual streams, if that's, you know, you have that to choose from as well. It allows you to create a playlist from our archive. Third function is that you can actually transmit as an individual. So that's an option within the app. So really all you have to do to make that happen. So say you want it, for instance, you're you're a regular attendee at your city council meeting. And you think that people should hear what's going on because the city itself hasn't taken any action to live broadcast or to report.
1: Yeah.
0: Which around here is pretty much the case. So you you download our app, you go to our website, there's a short form for you to fill out where you explain, where you say who you are, what you want to broadcast. We then give you an ID and a login, and you can initiate a broadcast from any place that you want to initiate a broadcast. There are certain parameters, you know, you're given direction on things having to do with labeling and, you know, all the particulars that people would understand, so they understand the context for what they're doing.
1: Yeah.
0: And it appears then, so you initiate your stream, and it shows up on our Listen Live bar and on the app.
1: Wow.
0: For anyone who might be listening. 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

0: falls right in the middle of our news hour. So 9 times out of 10, we pick that up live.
1: Oh, wow.
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2: And the voice you just heard is Lynn Sonniker. She is the managing news editor and station manager of community radio station WGXC in Hudson, New York. And then WGXC has another enormous kind of studio complex out on a farm called the Wave Farm up in Acre, New York. And Jennifer, you had a chance to also travel up there about 20 minutes away. Set the scene. What does this Wave Farm look like?
1: Ooh, it's amazing. It's a 29-acre property. And when you arrive, there's a main building where they have a library. They call it their study center. And then upstairs, there's a radio studio. And when I was there, there was also an artist in residence, Dan Tapper, doing a performance out kind of in front of the building. And then there are trails and paths throughout the property where on my visit I was led by the sounds of radios hidden in the woods that take you on this path to see different artist installations. So the kind of library they have in the study center also has a display of a bunch of radios, a lot of vintage radios and books about radio and recordings from performances, a big focus on transmission arts in that room.
2: This is a wooded area, so it's not like sometimes you think farm and you think of fields, right? You know, as if they were growing alfalfa or something. Only in this case, they're growing waves. But is it mostly kind of more wooded and more foresty?
1: Oh, yeah, it's woodsy, and they have a pond where the pond station is, which we've talked about on Radio Survivor.
2: And we'll be
1: before.
2: Talking more about with the creator of the pond station a little bit later in the show.
1: Yeah, it's just a lovely kind of summer camp feeling. And in fact, I learned on the visit that an AM station that they have installed on the property was actually installed by Dan Braverman, who we spoke with on the podcast about summer camp radio. And he, in fact, had set up their AM station at Wave Farm. So a lot of really cool, interesting connections there and a lot of different types of broadcasts, which we're going to learn about in a bit.
2: And so you had a chance to sit down in the studios there, the radio studios at the Wave Farm there in Acre, New York, of Wave Farm. And you had a chance to talk with one of the founders of the station and the Wave Farm operation.
1: Yeah, Tom Rowe is the artistic director. And he talked to me about the backstory, you know, how he got into radio and his micro broadcasting past. And the whole philosophy, you know, Wave Farm is actually a nonprofit arts organization that operates this radio station, WGXC, but they also have artists in residence. They offer media arts grants. So they're doing a lot more than radio. And all of that is based out of, you know, the main Wave Farm outpost in Acre.
2: Well, let's go ahead and listen to your interview with Tom Rowe, Artistic Director of Wave Farm. We join you talking with Tom in the main studio there, exploring some of the sound toys available to artists.
0: The studio we're in has a lot of amazing objects. So could you maybe talk through and play a little bit of some of the toys
3: you
0: have in here?
3: Sure, we can go around. And the main reason is because we have this artist residency program of artists that work with radio. And so it's set up with tools for artists to do any kind of radio that they want. So maybe you could play some of those. I can't reach those, but there's a bunch of kids' toys. You just touch it, pick up that avocado and shake it. So that's the avocado shaker. There's slide whistles, there's drums, there's accordions. There's a lot of kids' toys, harmonicas, but there's a Brazilian percussion instrument. There's all kinds of different Foley instruments. And then we have an air organ. In my house, we had one in the 70s, and I think a lot of my friends in the 1970s find these air organs that have this really nice, the minor keys are really lovely.
1: Oh, yeah. I wish I'd had one.
3: We have the
0: Music box. Simpsons theme song.
3: Then we have all kinds of...
0: These are little handheld sound effects.
3: They're toys. Called sound machines. If you're looking online to find them, you can find them in Amazon and eBay. And you can also find them in dollar stores.
0: Oh, wow. What was that?
3: Which one? Which one?
0: This the one? One with that lovely refrain.
3: Oh, yes. That is a nice... I think it's supposed to be a violin or a cello.
0: Oh, yeah.
3: So there's all sorts of different
0: it's beautiful
3: sounds. The most popular that gets used in both studios is the applause when you have a guest or something, and but you can also make fun of the things people say. And then back here are the chimes from Dick Higgins Orchestral Chimes. He was one of the Fluxus artists. This is my favorite keyboard I found in a thrift store in Baltimore in 20 years ago. It's called the Rap Man. And I don't have anything hooked up to it, but it has a line in, and you can, and it has a vocoder on it, so you can run anything, like play a CD into it or something, play some sound, and then use the vocoder to change the instrumentation, and I didn't put it on rap. First, here's the pawn station.
0: We just saw the pawn.
3: I'm not sure it's going to... Oh, no, the hum is from something else. Oh, I know what the hum is from. There's the pawn station. Okay. And then I'll add the weather warlock.

0: German.
1: That was a weird hum. And there's an outside microphone too. This really gets used more than anything else, that stuff, because you can't see on the radio, but it's right there on the second mixer next to our console. And so we do our weather reports with the weather radio and the outside microphone and the microphones in the bottom of the pond. Especially when it's raining or snowing, all that sounds much more interesting. The pond station sounds sort of like a space science fiction soundtrack when there's rain coming down on the outside. And you can also hear when a plane goes overhead, the sound travels really well through water.
2: Wow.
1: You know, there's hydrophones in the Pacific Ocean that pick up earthquakes and landfalls from miles and miles away. Russia and the United States spy on each other with hydrophones in the to see if they're listen for their submarines from far, far away and things like that. So if a plane flies overhead, you can hear it through the water in the pond station. Or if I'm mowing the lawn near the pond, you can hear it through the pond station. Zach Poff, the artist that created it, he says, "Oh, I can tell when you're mowing the lawn because he listens all the time." And so that's all available on the website. I think we made most of our other sounds. There's turntables, a cassette player, CD players, the traditional things you see in a radio studio. There's also let's turn on the shortwave radios.
2: So you really can play the studio here.
1: Yes, that is exactly the idea, is to play in the studio. And the shortwave radios, there's regular radios. So yes, you're meant to be able to pull in any kind of sound that you can think of. The drum machine is plugged in at the moment, but that's also here. We try to, as often as possible, have like four or five different people come in, and somebody can be back there at the chime, someone can be at the keyboard, someone can be playing the shortwave radios, someone can be playing all the Foley instruments or the air organ, and someone can be playing the weather warlock and the pond station and things.
2: Yeah, it's so much fun. So a big part of what you do is transmission arts, and some of our listeners might not know what that is. Could you explain what transmission art is?
1: Well, radio art is probably the term that more people think of, but we use the term transmission art because, radio people think of as just FM or AM, but really radio is television, it's your cell phone, they're all using radio waves, the baby monitor. So we've made transmission art as a term to encompass all those other things, because we work with artists that use baby monitors, that use cell phones in their work, that use Faraday cages that block transmission, that use light waves. There's visual artists that we work with. It's just a broader term for radio art and using the radio waves in artistic practice.
2: I'm a bit overwhelmed by everything, but could you tell me how the AM station is broadcasting and what the content of that station is?
1: 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So the two feeds are simultaneous at that point on both AM and FM. It also, I think actually right now, it's not broadcasting standing wave radio. It's broadcasting Dan Tapper's work. He's the artist in residence here. And so it's another tool for residency artists to use. Like our first residents this season were from France, Dinah Bird and John Philippe, and they used... they performed around the M49. It's an old local fire department's radio truck at where the AM transmitter is, and they fed something into the some of their performance into the AM transmitter and then had radios spread around their performance area and then made other sounds, and so it became a part of their orchestra, the AM transmitter that day.
2: And so it's a low power kind of transmitter, so you're only hearing the AM in a short distance, correct?
1: You guys did the camp radio story with Dan Braverman. It's actually Dan Braverman set it up, and it is a camp radio AM radio. Yes.
2: No way. Wow. Yes. Maybe can you give me some backstory? Let's go way back as to how you ended up here at Wave Farm, because I know you were doing similar work in Brooklyn.
1: You want me to give you the speedy history? I started in Tampa, Florida with radio in 1994. My friends and I were in a neighborhood called Ybor City in I had a record store, there was a bookstore, used clothing store, and we had we put on DIY concerts and such back in the day, hip-hop shows and punk rock shows and shows that couldn't get put on in any normal venue because they wouldn't take a chance on that sort of thing. And the neighborhood went from, I think something like, and this is literally true, I'm not making up these numbers, from having like 3 or 5 bars to having 150 bars in an 18-month period. It was because of a number of weird factors. The gentrification was just on a hyper scale. And so we were basically getting moved out of our neighborhood because of these, you know, rents going up, and bars can pay much more in rent than a used record store, so we were thinking, like, how can we create a space that's immune from these things, a virtual space? And one of our friends in our circle was a former, he was in the Navy, and he did radio signal work for the Navy, and he took an old, some kind of old naval or army radio and turned it into an FM transmitter. And it was the first time he built it. He wasn't that great at it at first. And so the few times a year in Florida where it would get cold, you know, because the walls in Florida are not thick like up here for when it gets cold, because it only gets cold like a one weekend or two. But the transmitter would, it would move from, it was on 87.7, and it would move from 87.7 to like 88.1 or something, or 87.5. It would shift when it got cold because it wasn't that robust at first, but at the time there were all these other groups in Tampa. We didn't know at first, but at one point I left New York for New York City before this happened, but there was a meeting in a church of 7 different local pirate radio stations in Tampa. One was run by the cousin of the boxer Hector Macho Camacho. There were a couple other church stations. There was a libertarian or pre-Tea Party. This was 1994-95. The time I'm talking about was 1996 or 97, I think. This pre-Tea Party, very super right-wing guy, Lonnie Cobris, and a third station was run by Doug Brewer, who built transmitters and sold them around the country, like Stephen Dunifer at the time, but not as he was more right-wing, and he did a station called the Party Pirate. It was one of the only stations in the country that I know of, pirate stations, that made the Arbitron ratings. And after it made the Arbitron ratings and he was selling these transmitters across the country, the Wall Street Journal did a front page story about him with, you know how the Wall Street Journal does those little artist sketches? There's a little artist sketch of Doug Brewer on the cover of the Wall Street Journal. And 2 or 3 weeks later, the Tampa FCC office, which I believe has the record for busting more pirate stations than any other in the country, they came with SWAT teams on 87X, the Party Pirate, and Lonnie Cobris' station. I have an interview with him where Lonnie Cobris talks about how they came at 6 in the morning, banged on his door, dragged him out of the house, and put him in a foreign-made car, a non-police car, and that was his. He was really upset that they put him in a foreign-made car, like a Toyota or something. So I had moved to New York by the time that the 3 stations, the SWAT teams came, and about the time that the SWAT teams, right before the SWAT teams came, we got our own station up on the air in New York City. I famously tell people that Rupert Murdoch paid for our station, Free 103.9, because I wrote for the New York Post. I had a music column there for a short time. So Rupert Murdoch paid for our pirate transmitter. And we had a space right next to the Williamsburg Bridge in Brooklyn. But we also, and we started with one transmitter on 103.9 FM, but we started accumulating other transmitters, either from gifts or building them or whatnot. And we would lend out the transmitters for like a weekend at a time to different groups who were having a party or an event or a meeting or whatever. We recorded everything onto VHS tape. You could make 8-hour VHS recordings, just audio. And so we would record everything onto 8-hour VHS audio tapes. And so when we lent out the transmitters, we would give them a VCR and a stack of 8-hour tapes so that when they went to sleep at night, they could keep the transmitter on by playing reruns. Our strategy was just to put up flyers on the telephone poles of where we believed the signal would get, how far, you know, depending on how high we could get the antenna up, or, you know, compared to the other buildings in the neighborhood, is how far you could go. That's how we would get listeners that way. We never, as far as we know, we never got a visit from the FCC. We got visits, though, from other pirates. One day we were having a yard sale broadcast, a stoop sale on the sidewalk, and this guy comes up on his bike, and he's like an older Hasidic Jewish man, and he's like, "You've got a pirate radio station, I've got a pirate radio station too." And he told us all the stories about how the more conservative Hasidic community was trying to shut him down because he would broadcast news from Israel that wasn't all pro-Israel, or it also took into account the Palestinians, and it was more of a fair-sided thing. So he was getting pushback from that. In New York City, there's only so many frequencies that you can use. I mean, we did events... later on, we would do these multi-transmitter events called tune-ins or radio 4x4s, where we'd use four or five different transmitters. The tune-in was the most famous. We did it at the Kitchen and some other New York art spaces, where we would have performers all playing. But if you came to the space, it was silent. And when you came to the door and paid your admission, you got a little handheld radio with headphones and a card that said that... Thurston Moore was playing on 88.1 at 8 p.m., and Scanner was playing on 88.7 at 9 p.m., and so there were six different performances at the same time going on different frequencies, and so instead of, it was meant to be a concert experience that when you go to a concert, everyone has basically the same experience. You're all standing forward looking at the performer and hearing the same thing. And this was meant to be a concert experience where everyone had exactly their own night. You could be listening to one of the five or six featured channels, or you could be listening to commercial radio, or you could be listening to the static in between the stations, whatever you wanted. There was one time during one of these tune-ins that this performer who called himself Donna Summer, his real name was Jason Forrest, but he was a mashup artist and a DJ kind of person, and he did the trick the DJs do where you take the headphones out of the headphone jack and plug them into the input jack, and then they use them as a microphone. So he spoke into his headphones and said, "Anybody who's listening to me, raise your hand." And so about, you know, a third of the hands in the audience went up, and the rest of the people all looked around like, "Why are you raising your hands?" Because they were listening to something else. So
0: 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I'm Paul Riesmandel. 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Tom picks up the story of Wave Farm's evolution, explaining how their present-day Hudson Valley environs differ from their earlier home in Brooklyn.
1: We only knew about four or five or six, at the most, frequencies that you could use in New York City because the dial is so busy. And it's the biggest difference from our days as a pirate in New York City and our days as a nonprofit up here. The dial is just radically different up here. There's much more open space. There's much more static in between stations, and there's not as much station crowding.
2: Okay. And so when did you move up here?
1: That was 2004, and we kept doing things in New York City at the Ontological Theater and other places in New York City. And we still have partnerships with these different venues in New York City that broadcast. But we moved up here in 2004, and the idea was to create an artist residency program and to be able to do other things. We didn't dream about getting an FM license as a former pirate, but I think it was 2007 when the word went out that they were going to have a full power non-commercial educational licenses were going to be available, and so we applied in that window. I think the deadline was 2008, and we beat the competition because we were the only local applicant, and it took us until 2011 to raise all the money to get the radio station on the air. So we're a full power 3,300 watt station. And the irony, you know, of course, is that when they passed the low-power FM bill, that we worked, we lobbied, went to D.C. and worked to get the low-power FM bill, but they put that part in it that you couldn't get a low-power FM station if you were a former pirate, but we're totally allowed to get a full-power license.
2: Could you tell me a little bit, I know there's an artist in residence right now, can you tell me a little bit about what his project has been this week?
1: His project is a lot with VLF or very low frequencies, and he's creating installations around the seven planets in our solar system, and doing these kind of metaphorical broadcasts about each of the planets, and using a lot of the NASA VLF recordings that are available, and he's also has his own VLF out there picking up, you know, the VLF is basically the very low frequencies that pick up the sounds that the planets broadcast themselves from their magnetic fields.
2: Wow. And remind me his name again.
1: Dan Tapper.
2: Dan Tapper.
1: He lives in Toronto. He's formerly from England. The first artists that we had this year were from Paris. Other artists so far was Molly Bendel was from Baltimore. She's I think 23 or 24, a younger artist just getting started. So we work with artists that are just getting started in the media art and radio art fields, and then more established artists that have been around forever. And also we work with some sound and noise artists that are known more for other things, but then they apply to do something in radio. Aaron Dillaway is a noise artist that's coming later in the season. And Quintron from New Orleans did the Weather Warlock, but he's known more for his indie rock kind of performances, I guess. So we really have all different kinds. David Gorin, that we were talking about before, has been an artist in residency before. Scanner from England, all kinds of different people. We've tried to set it up as open-ended as possible so artists can do what they want. We're not trying to suggest what they might want to do. Like the artists in residence, you know, we try to make sure they know that every night at midnight they could do a radio show while they're here. And like Dan Tapper, the current artist, he's been doing these audio diaries of what he's been working on that have been between 5 and 15 minutes, basically. But, you know, some people do radio plays, some people do, you know, kind of fictional War of the Worlds kind of broadcasts. Some people just play music and do something totally different than their artistic practice that they're working on all weekend. It's sort of a break, and we really like that the late night radio thing. whispering secrets into the air with people having transistor radios under their pillow. I mean, the question I always ask of our guests is, how did you get interested in radio for the first time? And I always, when I turn tell my story, is I grew up listening to, in Baltimore, or outside of Baltimore, listening to WFBR and listening to Baltimore Oriole games at night. And then the morning DJ was, I'm forgetting his name. He was a kind of famous, one of those morning, pre-Howard Stern kind of morning jokester, but did a lot of cutting up stuff in like the style of Dickie Goodman, who was the guy in the late 50s and 60s did those space parodies about aliens attacking, cut up with pop music songs like The Answer. Sort of like the Seth Meyers question and answer thing with Sarah Sanders, but with aliens, and then the answers would come from pop songs. So I grew up listening with a transistor radio under my pillow, and so we like to let artists give a new generation of radio listeners a chance to hear some radio magic after dark, and on Saturdays during the day, too.
2: So that's reminding me, so when we were walking through the property, there were radios everywhere, and I think my daughter was saying something about that would be really spooky at night.
1: The phasing is kind of weird, that they're all picking up a signal at the same time, but the way that they're placed in different, it gives this really spooky quality to it. Yes, she picked right up on that. It's meant to be a kind of a lore, the Greek myth, the sound is supposed to lure you up the path, to the next sound, which is kind of a spooky explanation, too.
2: How many radios are out there?
1: Today, there's probably 10 or 15, but it depends on how long I have to get them together, and how many are working, and how many have got left in the rain and don't work anymore, or we have to dry them out, and they often come back after they've been left in the rain. Radios are pretty tough.
3: So this is broadcasting the AM station, so this is part of Dan's project here. Although it was almost like triggered as if like...
4: I will persevere. 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
2: It's perched in that tree.
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3: Tom always wants to do some kind of scary Halloween thing here, yeah. But he hasn't done it yet.
0: In that last little bit of field audio, you heard Wave Farm Executive Director Galen Joseph Hunter giving a tour of the grounds to Jennifer Waits and her family. Before that was Jennifer's interview with Wave Farm Artistic Director Tom Rowe. 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I'm Paul Rees-Mandel, and this is Radio Survivor. Hey, do you want to follow up on the many bits of radio history and arcana discussed on today's show? Of course you do. 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This one is episode number 151. Next, we're going to hear from one of Wave Farm's artists in residence, responsible for the Weather Warlock you've heard about. Radio Survivor's Eric Klein called up the musician Quintron to learn more.

0: I've been building analog synths for some number of years now, for all 20 or more years, and have always really enjoyed working with strange new ways to filter the sounds in the circuits, as opposed to twisting knobs or pressing buttons. All you're doing is varying voltage and constricting it and switching things in different ways, and you can certainly find ways to do that with the kinetic energy that is the weather, which is happening all the time and changing all the time. And wind is, you know, wind is one of the greatest gifts of kinetic energy that we have. So I've built these sensors, a set of sensors that attaches to a pole outside, and it's wired to the synth you know, the sounds that are being generated are in the brains of it inside. And there is a set of two wind speed anemometers that are filtering two notes in the chord. And then there's a sky sensor, a sunrise and sunset sensor, or a gloomy day sensor, a moon sensor. And there's a rain sensor, but it would work with snow or dew or moisture. And then there's a temperature sensor. And in the future, there will be things like barometric pressure and other parameters. But I'm up to just those five now.
1: And so it's droning in a, and it's changing with the weather.
0: People often say that the weather is making the sound, and that's really inaccurate statement. That really, the sounds are being generated. I've built a synth that generates an F major chordal drone, or you can shift it to different chords, but the one I'm really into right now is F major. So you've got the root, the third, the fifth, and the high octave, and those four notes are being pushed and pulled and massaged and filtered through various classic analog circuitry by changes in the different components of the weather. That's the nutshell explanation of what's happening.
1: Yeah, beautiful. And so let's, you can build this thing and enjoy it yourself. other people could do this, but you've essentially also turned it into a web stream, an online radio station. Is that right?
0: Yeah. The real importance of this project and the epiphany that I've had this idea forever, and I've been kind of working on it forever. And I did a big residency, my first one ever, art residency in Captiva, Florida. It was a Robert Rauschenberg residency, and I went there to work on this weather synth. I knew what I was going to do, and I had the circuits, and I had all the pieces to build. And then as I began doing it, I realized my first thought was like, how can I make this smaller and cheap and manufacture it for people to buy? Wouldn't it be cool to be able to go get at the hardware store, a weird weather drone, you know, help you get to sleep at night kind of in wacky invention? And then it hit me literally in the middle of the night, like lightning bolt, like, this should stream for free. It should be free. I should make, because I was holding myself back from building the best one I could build. I was constantly thinking, like, cheaper components, smaller. How can I cut corners here to make it affordable for your regular person? And maybe it seems obvious to somebody else, but it wasn't obvious to me. And I was like, oh, no, this needs to be radio, free radio, online radio, all the time, constantly changing forever. And then I can make the ultimate deluxe one, and I can don't have to cut any corners, and I can do the craziest circuits I want and add the wildest, you know, additions. And it just is part of this kind of shared project. And that was really that kind of changed a lot of my thinking about everything, that idea to make it public and free and streaming. And that is available to us now for fairly cheap. You know, I pay maybe $30 a month for my for somebody else to host it.
1: Mm-hmm. And that's available for listeners to hear at this very moment at weatherfortheblind.org.
0: At this very moment at weatherfortheblind.org. And sometimes the stream goes down, sometimes the power goes out in New Orleans, sometimes I need to move the instrument from here to there, whatever. So, but on the site is also an archive of some choice, you know, hour, 2 hour long pieces of music that this instrument has made for you to listen to.
1: Yeah, and I like this. So you're telling me how, you know, it was kind of an epiphany is like how I'll describe it, right? Because it's so obvious to put it on as a stream so people can hear it all the time instead of making one for everybody. You just make one stream mm-hmm. for everybody. And now I can turn on New Orleans weather whenever I choose. Like, but so what did that add to your – what did that add to the piece? Now that it's streamable.
0: Well, what it did for me was it really connected me with a whole community of people, because mostly I'm a musician by trade. I tour as a musician, and I've built other synthesizers and sold them for years and years. It's kind of been my living. And my audience has been other synth nerds and builders and, you know, rock and roll fans and, you know, a joyous, lovely, hermetic cult of family that you know, I'm not don't disparage at all, but what the opening this up as kind of a for everyone free 24/7 streaming service that was just a constant kind of healthy, peaceful drone. I started getting emails from healthcare professionals. I've done lots and lots of interviews with sight impaired publications and radio stations, and it's being used in some end of life hospice care facilities, and people have been talking to me about just mental health benefits, and I don't know, like it opened up my world to a whole bunch of people and communities of people that I otherwise wouldn't cross paths with. And it, you know, it gets your mind thinking in different ways, and it's been kind of the best thing I've ever accidentally stumbled on because of that, really.

0: We're on the line with Quintron, a musician, an instrument builder, and specifically a synthesizer builder, a synth builder, and we're talking about your Weather for the Blind project, the Weather Warlock, right?
1: The instrument, it's sort of confusing. The instrument I call the Weather Warlock, the site where you can hear it is weatherfortheblind.org.
0: And it's a synthesizer that is controlled by the weather.
1: Yes.
0: And because you put it on the internet and it's a live stream 24/7, unless the power goes out, it's become transmission art. And I wonder how did it get connected then to I found out about the project via Wavefarm, the mm-hmm. transmission art institution there in upstate New York, linked to a community radio station. And how did they get it?
1: They commissioned an instrument from me, which I'm still doing. I'm building them on commission for different people and tailoring it to the environment, the climate, the budget of whoever, you know, is wanting one. But as you know, they're doing really, really cool stuff up there, and they have an actual live FM station that they're hooked up with, and they've got a 24/7 online, really just total weirdo radio thing going on. Mm-hmm. And so they commissioned an instrument, and I went and lived there for 2 weeks and built one tailored to upstate New York. And they have it in their DJ booth, in their radio studio.
0: Okay.
1: So it's kind of like I just went and visited them after, I guess they've had it for about a year and a half or something. And they said that they love it, having it in the studio, because it's the ultimate solution to, oh my God, I haven't found my next record yet, or I'm behind on this or that. It is the greatest filler music of all time.
0: Yeah.
1: Because it's playing itself and it's always different, and they've got a knob just for that. And it's just like, whoop, you don't have enough time to flip that piece of Weather Warlock in there. And you can kind of tweak it and play it along. It's great. It's wonderful glue to adhere between different music genres or talk and music or whatever. So that's what they have ended up using it for. It's like right next to the DJ microphone in their studio.
0: That's really wonderful, because it's been a long time since I've been at a board on a live radio program, but I still to this day will have anxiety dreams about the dead air that may or may not have ever occurred. Where's that CD that I need?
1: Am I queuing or am I on air?
0: Oh my God. And so, yeah, to have a button.
1: I'm good. I'm like techie and good with that kind of thing, and I mess it up all the time when I don't host a regular radio show, but... Yeah, it gets, everything's kind of backwards and
0: that's really
1: strange,
0: wonderful.
1: But yeah.
0: So they paid for their own Weather Warlock, right?
1: Yes.
0: Okay, got it. Weather Warlock, which is a synthesizer controlled by the weather. And at this very moment, I need to find somebody out there in the world who wants to pay you to make a Weather Warlock for the Pacific Northwest, because that would be beautiful. We could pick a different key.
1: Right now, there's one in Miami, which is tuned to E. And there's one in upstate New York, and there's one in New Orleans. And I don't want to do any more on the Eastern Seaboard. I want to do one up. I want to do one in a gloomy part of the upper Pacific Northwest or Canada, just to work with those environments. And I'd like to do one where there's a lot of snow, or someplace on the coast. You're in Portland, Oregon, right? I think Drop D is that we should go Drop D for the key for Portland.
0: I'm in it. I'm into it. Quintron, thank you so much for talking to me about the Weather for the Blind project, weatherfortheblind.org, where people can hear the weather in New Orleans playing a synthesizer, and I hope I can hear the weather in other places soon.
1: Thanks a lot for your interest and in talking to me, and keep in touch.
2: Thank you, Eric Klein, for sharing that interview with the musician and sound artist Quintron, whose Weather Warlock is installed at the Wave Farm community radio station WGXC in Acre, New York. And Jennifer, you were able to visit that amazing station and that installation, and I am just so jealous that you were able to go.
3: Yeah, you know, when I knew that we had a family trip planned to the Hudson Valley, I immediately started plotting a trip to Wave Farm. So it was so serendipitous that I was able to see two of the studios and talk with folks and learn more about Wave Farm. And, you know, it was more than I could have possibly imagined. It's quite an undertaking. I'm really impressed by all of their projects and transmission arts and community produced news. It's amazing. I was happy to do it.
2: Yes, I'm very impressed. They are an inspiration, and they are an affiliate of Radio Survivor. So what else could make it more perfect
3: in
2: that way?
3: Yeah, it was great. It was great to meet listeners and fans too. So, you know, that doesn't happen on every station tour. So it was very exciting. I was warmly welcomed and was very glad to make the trip.
2: As I mentioned at the top of this episode, it was just a lot of fun to revisit this tour of the Wave Farm community radio station WGXC that Jennifer Waits was able to share with us back in July of 2018. I'm Paul Rees-Wendell, and I want to encourage you to check out some of our most recent episodes. You can get a sense for what is going on at the FCC here as we have the transition from the Trump to Biden administrations. Even though current Chairman Pai is on his way out, he still has scheduled a meeting for early January. There is a brand new commissioner, Republican, appointed by President Trump and confirmed by the Senate, Nathan Symington, who is kind of a radical agenda, especially when it comes to regulating online speech. So even though, you know, we should be seeing a new commissioner, a new head of the FCC appointed by President-elect Biden, you know, it takes the Senate to kind of cooperate. So there's a lot that might happen in the next month or so. So you'll definitely want to go back to episode number 277, which just recently posted with our friend Christopher Terry. He is a professor of media law at the University of Minnesota. We're also joined by our Radio Survivor colleague Matthew Lassar, who hasn't been on the podcast for a while, and he shares a little bit of what he sees as some highlights, such as they are in the world of radio and podcasting in 2020. And also in the previous episode to that one, number 276, Jennifer and Eric and I sat down to go over and look at what we saw are some of the big stories in radio and audio and sound and podcasting in this past year. 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Thank you very much for spending an hour of your time with us. And on behalf of Matthew, Jennifer, and Eric, I wish you a very, very happy and prosperous new year.

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0: waited. By the year 1990, we should see many amazing technological advances. And yet, in many ways, life will be very much the same. A husband will stop off at a bar on his way home and perhaps unburden himself a little to a friendly bartender.
1: Well, that's good. Almost feel as if I could go home and face Nettie now.
2: Wife trouble, Mr. Smith?
1: Wife trouble, Sam. If only she'd relax a little bit. Look, you see this bruise on my lip? She kisses me. For an hour every night when I come home.
2: Can you do anything for it?
1: Well, I try, Sam. You can't figure them out. Well, I guess I'll go home and feed myself to the lioness. I tell you, Sam, when Eddie gets finished demonstrating how much she's missed me, I feel like a man who's been stuffed into an electronic washing machine with the dial set at rinse dry. How much do I owe you?
3: Well, if it isn't Henry Smith.
1: Huh? Brayling! Well, as I live and breathe, Walter Brayling. What are you doing here?
3: Having the night out.
1: Say, does Gloria know about this?
3: Things have changed, Henry.
1: I thought she kept you chained to the bedpost most of the time.
3: Not anymore, Henry, not anymore.
1: So you aren't divorced, are you?
3: Oh, no. Gloria's home.
1: What did you do, put sleeping powder in her coffee?
3: Oh, goodness, no. That would be highly unethical.
1: Oh, now, look, I can't believe you just walked out on her.
3: 10 years of marriage, Henry, and I never had a night to myself. But it will be different from now on. By the way, what time is it?
1: 10 o'clock.
3: Well, I guess I'd better be going.
1: Scared?
3: Don't want to crowd my luck.
1: Oh.
3: Although, really, there's nothing to worry about.
1: Well, I'd sure like to know how you do it, Walter.
3: Would you really?
1: Yes, I would.
3: All right, Henry, since you've always been a friend of mine, I'll let you in on it. Come on, my car's outside. I'll drive you home and let you see how it's done.
1: Well, now, that's nice of you, Walter.
3: Oh, no, not at all. We fellas have to stay.

0: I don't suppose you know how Gloria and I came to be married in the first place.
1: No, I don't.
0: Well, one evening, she threatened to tear off her clothing and call the police unless I married her.
2: No.
0: Oh, yeah.
2: Well, that's a bit extreme, isn't it?
0: Gloria's a nervous girl.
2: Oh. I bet you've had a pretty wretched time of it, huh?
0: Yeah. Didn't take long for me to become the laughingstock of the neighborhood. Henpecked Brayling, they used to call me. I know that. But things are changing now. See this?
2: What's this?
0: A single ticket to Rio on the morning rocket. I have hotel reservations there for a month. A whole month, Henry, to have a fling.
2: Well, won't Gloria make trouble over there?
0: Well, that's the amazing part of it, Henry. She won't even know that I'm gone.
2: Huh?
0: And I'll be back in a month, and no one the wiser. You don't believe it, do you?
2: Well, frankly, no. Just how are you going to swing it, Walter?
0: That's the secret, Henry. I tell you, it is the most wonderful thing ever invented. Worth every cent I paid for it.
2: Well, what is it?
0: I'm going to show you. Now, here's my house. You notice the lights are all out?
2: Uh-huh.
0: Shh. Now, we'll wait here on the front porch.
2: Say, Walter, you haven't gone off your rocker, have you?
0: Shh. Let me see. I meow twice. That's it.
3: Meow? Meow?
0: Now, watch the window in my bedroom.
2: It looks as if somebody's... Hey! There's a man up there. He's looking out.
0: Good. He sees me. Now he'll be down directly.
2: Oh, now look, isn't this a bit embarrassing for you, Walter?
0: No, not at all. You'll find out. Here he comes. Hello, B2.
4: Good evening, Mr. Brayley.
2: Either I'm going out of my mind or there are two of you. You never told me you had a twin brother.
0: I don't.
2: If this fellow were in the pajamas, I couldn't tell you apart.
0: Well, that's the secret, Henry. Everything go all right, B2?
4: Just fine, Mr. Brayling.
0: I suppose my wife was in her usual good form this evening?
4: Well, as a matter of fact, we spent the evening playing gin.
0: No screaming, shouting, accusations?
4: No, sir. It was a very quiet evening.
0: Well, but this is even better than I thought.
4: Marionettes Incorporated aims to satisfy, sir.
2: Did he say Marionettes Incorporated?
0: That's right, Henry. Now look him over.

0: Isn't he excellently fashioned? You wouldn't dream he was a robot, a marionette.
1: No, I don't believe it.
0: Well, it's against the law, of course, to duplicate a human like this, but it's well worth the opportunity.
1: I still don't believe it. You can't tell him from a human.
0: Well, only one way. Put your ear next to his chest.
1: Huh?
0: That's it. Now listen.
1: It's machinery. What, old man, how long has this been going on?
0: Well, I've had him a month. I keep him in the cellar in my toolbox. And tonight I told Gloria that I'd like to be excused for 5 minutes to run down to the cigar store. She agreed. I went down the cellar, took out Brayley, too, and sent him back upstairs to sit with my wife till I got home.
1: That's miraculous. Of course, Waller, it doesn't seem quite ethical somehow.
0: Oh, nonsense. Highly ethical. I've been home all evening. I shall be home with her for the next month. In the meantime, another gentleman named Walter Brayling will be in Rio having the time of his life.
1: Well, can he walk around without fuel for a month?
0: He refuels himself.
1: Oh.
0: He's built to do everything. Eat, drink, sleep. You'll take good care of my wife, won't you, B2?
2: Well, your wife is rather nice. I've grown quite fond of her.
0: There, you see?
1: Yeah, Walter, how long has this Marionettes Incorporated outfit been in business?
0: Secretly for 2 years now. Why?
1: Well, I wonder, you suppose there's a possibility that I might get in touch with him?
0: You?
1: Hmm.
0: But your nephew is madly in love with you.
1: Well, I know that, but even so, just a little respite, you know, a night or two once a month, huh?
0: But she loves you dearly.
1: Yeah. So much she can't bear me to leave her for half an hour. You know that lately she's taken to calling me up at work 10 or 12 times a day, talking baby talk?
0: Your nephew?
1: My nephew. So now what do you say, old man? As a favor to an old buddy, huh? A fellow lodge member?
0: Well, I could put you in touch with the man who makes them. Of course, you'd be pledged to secrecy once you learned where he's located.
1: Oh, naturally.
0: Very well, then. Here's his card.
1: Marionettes Incorporated. 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
0: Yeah. Mm-hmm. Mr. Zeig will take care of you. He's a charming fellow. Uh-huh. Real craftsman.
1: See, that's wonderful, Walt. I'll see him first thing tomorrow. Well, I better be getting home now. Nettie is probably splitting a gasket.
0: Well, see you around, old man, after I get back from Rio. While I'm gone, you might drop around regularly, just as you always have. Treat Brayling, too, here, as if he were me. Otherwise, Gloria might be suspicious.
1: Yes, fine, I'll do that. Oh, before I go, these marionettes, they're safe. Aren't they?
0: Oh, absolutely. Tell him, B2.
2: Oh, we're guaranteed.
1: Well, that's fine. Well, good night, Walter. Good night, B2.
2: Good night, Mr. Smith.
0: Good night, Henry. Well, I'm glad someone else will have a chance at a little happiness and freedom. All right, Brayling 2. It's back into the cellar box for you. Come on, down the steps. That's it.
2: It's very damp down here, Mr. Brayling.
0: Bad plumbing. Here we are.
2: Brayling.
0: Yeah?
2: Before you put me back into the toolbox, could we have a word?
0: Certainly, old man.
2: Now, this toolbox.
0: Yes, what about it?
2: Well, I don't like it, Mr. Brayling.
0: Why not?
2: Well, it's cramped.
0: Oh. Well, I'll try to fix up something more comfortable when I get back from Rio. All right, now, before Gloria gets worried, back into the...
2: Marionettes are made to move, not keep still. Now, how would you like to lie in a stuffy old box most of the time?
0: Well, I didn't realize you fellas were that sensitive.
2: Well, you wouldn't like it at all. I keep running. There's no way to shut me off. Now, I have my feelings, you know.
0: Well, a day after tomorrow, I'll be off to Rio, and you won't have to stay in the box for a whole month. You can move upstairs.
2: But when you come back from Rio, I'll go back into the box.
0: Mr. Zeig didn't tell me at Marionettes Incorporated that it was possible to get a difficult specimen.
2: Oh, there's a lot he doesn't know about us.
0: Look here, B2. This has gone far enough.
2: I'll never get to
0: now,
2: Rio.
0: Come on now, into the box.
2: And another thing.
0: Well?
2: Your wife.
0: Yes, what about my
2: wife? I've grown quite fond of her.
0: I'm glad that you enjoy your employment. You'll have the whole month.
2: I'm afraid you don't quite understand, Brayling. I've fallen in love with her.
0: Yes, well, all... You what?
2: Well, you see, you just don't appreciate it. Maybe if you hadn't acted so meek and apologetic about everything, well, she'd have a little more respect for you as a man. You aren't supposed to behave like this, you know.
3: I think I could be very happy if I were married to Gloria.
2: Aren't you forgetting that you are nothing but a big, overgrown puppet?
3: Now, careful, Brayling. I'm sensitive.
0: I'm sorry. Look, you wouldn't mind waiting here a moment, would you? I have to go upstairs and make a phone call.
3: To whom?
0: Nobody important. I have to call Henry Smith about something.
3: You're lying. Now, you're going to call Marionettes Incorporated and tell Mr. Tsag to come and get me.
0: No, really, I'm not. I was... B2, stay away.
3: Now, stand where you are, Brayling.
0: Now, B2, take your hand off my
3: no,
0: arm.
3: No, Brayling.
2: What are you going to do?
3: Nothing much. I'm just going to put you in the toolbox, lock it, and lose the key. Then I'll buy another ticket to Rio, and Gloria and I can have a wonderful vacation.
2: You're insane.
3: Oh, am I?
2: Now, wait a minute. Hold on, B2. Don't be rash. Now, let's talk this over.
3: Goodbye, Brayling.
2: Now, B2, stop it. Don't. Let's go.
3: Into the box, Brayling. There.
4: Let me out.
5: Walter?
3: Yes, Gloria?
5: Down there at this time of night.
3: Well, nothing, lover. The pipes were knocking, and I'm just making sure the boiler hasn't exploded. Now, you go to bed, and I'll be up soon.
5: Hurry, won't you? We had such a nice evening. I'm lonesome for you.
3: You won't ever be lonesome again, darling. Never again.
6: Good morning, Nettie.
7: Good morning, darling. How are you? Have a nice time last night? I missed you so.
6: Mm-hmm. Is breakfast ready?
7: Well, aren't you going to kiss me good morning?
6: Huh? Oh, yes, I suppose so.
7: You're so wonderful, Henry. I guess I'm the luckiest person in the world.
6: Mm-hmm.
7: Now, here's your coffee. How would you like your eggs?
6: Oh, any way at all.
7: But I want to please you.
6: Look, skip the eggs this morning.
7: But you have to eat to keep well, darling.
6: I'm very healthy. I have an early business appointment this morning.
7: Oh?
6: Yes, it's a friend of Walter Brayling's. I met Walter last night.
7: Oh?
6: Yes. So, I'd better be off. Well, now, Nettie, don't look as if I were on my way to Rio or something.
7: Well, it's just that I miss you so. I want to be with you all the time.
6: Oh, dear, do I have to go through this every morning? I'll be back at supper.
8: Now, there's no need to cry now, is there?
7: No, darling. You aren't displeased with me, are you? I try so hard to do everything just as I think you'll like it.
6: No. I'm not displeased. Now, goodbye, dear.
7: Henry.
6: Yes?
7: You forgot to kiss me goodbye.
6: No strings attached, no strings attached. A very nice puppet with no strings attached. Let's see now. Jumbled Shop, 43 South Wesley. Well, that should be about to... here it is.
9: Yes?
6: Mr. Tsag?
9: Yes?
6: Walter Brayling, recommended name.
9: Enter.
6: Thank you.
9: Your name?
6: Henry Smith, 55 Evergreen Place.
9: And what can we do for you, Mr. Smith?
6: Well, Mr. Brayling showed me his marionette last night. I was intrigued with the idea. Not that my wife is anything like that female meat grinder he's married to, you understand, but, I'm a man who enjoys an occasional evening with the boys, you know, without complication.
9: Naturally.
6: Yes, so I thought...
9: That I could duplicate you?
6: Exactly.
9: Oh, I think it might be arranged.
6: Uh-huh. Oh, yes, how much?
9: $9,000. I have an inferior model at 75.
6: No. If I go through with this, nothing is too good for Nettie. Nettie's my wife. We've been putting money aside to buy a summer home in Westport, but...
9: Yeah, sometimes we must choose.
6: Yes. Well, perhaps I could just slip out $9,000. It's a joint account. How soon could I have it?
9: Oh, I could construct a mannequin in about 2 months' time.
6: Good.
9: Shall I consider the order placed?
6: At once.
9: Of course, you'll have to report here for a body mold, color index of your hair, lips, skin, etc. And I'll have to do a complete electro-emotional calibration.
6: Now, you guarantee that these models are foolproof?
9: as foolproof as I can make them, Mr. Smithson. I have had years of training.
6: And there's no chance of detection?
9: None whatever. I've never had a complaint.
6: Very well, Mr. Zeig. I'll get the money from the bank and send it to you.
9: I am sure you won't be sorry, Mr. Smith. You will be just as satisfied as Walter Brayling.
4: Teller.
10: Yes, Mr. Smith.
4: I'd like to cash this draft on my joint account, please.
10: Yes, sir. $9,000, sir?
4: That's right.
10: Oh, I'm afraid that's impossible, Mr. Smith.
4: Impossible? My wife and I have a good $15,000 in our account.
10: You're mistaken, Mr. Smith.
4: Well, I know.
10: Here's your card, sir. You see, Mrs. Smith withdrew $10,000 recently.
4: $10,000? Without even telling me?
10: I remember it distinctly, Mr. Smith. She said it was for a surprise for you.
4: Oh, good Lord, she's bought that house in Connecticut. My birthday is next week. She... No. I've got to borrow it somewhere. I've already contracted...
10: Yes, sir. Quite a surprise for you, Mr. Smith.
11: Yes? Oh, hello, Henry.
4: Hello, Gloria. Is Walter home? I'd like to speak to him.
11: He should be back soon. Will you wait?
4: Yes, I'd better.
11: Oh, say, Henry, as long as you're here, maybe you can help me with something.
4: What?
11: I went downstairs to get an old suitcase a little while ago, and I heard the strangest noises near that old tool chest of Walter's. He mentioned that the boiler was acting up, and, well, I'm afraid to go down there again. I wonder if you'd take a look.
4: What kind of noises?
11: Like a thumping sound.
4: Well, maybe I'd better go down, Gloria. You stay up here.
11: Should I call a plumber, do you think?
4: No. I'll take care of it.
11: Well, it's right down those stairs.
4: All right, I'll have a look. Hello? Hello in there.
12: Oh, let me out. Let me out.
4: Shh, just a minute. Keep quiet, for goodness sake.
12: Let me out.
4: I'll have to smash the lock. Now, what, Henry? Thank God you've come.
12: What's the meat? I've been in there all night. I thought I'd suffocate. He tried to kill me. He tried to murder me.
4: Who? Which one are you?
12: No, don't be an idiot. I'm Walter.
4: Well, what happened?
12: Me too, the marionette. He stuffed me in a toolbox and left me to suffocate.
4: What?
12: Fortunately, I found an old file in there, managed to get an air hole through the wood.
4: Good Lord. He's taking Gloria with him to Rio.
12: Have they left yet?
4: No, he's gone downtown for the tickets.
12: Good. We may have time.
4: For what?
12: To get down to Marionettes Incorporated and tell Mr. Zeig to stop him.
4: You're in no condition.
12: So don't worry about me. We can't waste any time. Now, come on.
4: Yes, but what about Gloria?
12: I'll sneak out. Tell her that you fix the plumbing. Tell her anything. I'll meet you outside.
4: All right.
12: What a fool I've been.
4: Oh, what a fool I almost was. I went down and ordered one of those things today.
2: Gloria, love.
11: Yes, darling. Did you get the tickets to Rio?
2: Right here in my wallet. A honeymoon for two under the pampas moon.
11: Oh, Walter, it's so nice to have you like this.
2: Oh, you like the change?
11: I don't know what did it, but whatever it is, I'm in favor of it. I hope it's permanent.
2: Well, I intend to see that it is. By the way, darling, do you happen to remember where that old pistol of mine is?
11: Pistol?
2: Yeah, I just thought, since we're going to be traveling in strange countries, well, it wouldn't hurt to bring it along.
11: Well, I think it's here in the sideboard. There. You know how frightened I am of these things.
2: Well, I'll be very careful of it. In fact, I think I'll go down to the basement and practice. Not really shooting it, of course, just to make sure it's in good working order.
11: Well, now, do be careful, darling.
2: Oh, I will. If you should hear a shot, now, don't be frightened. I may fire it into a block of wood just to test it. Perhaps I'll fire it into that old tool chest of mine. That should absorb it.
11: Oh, speaking of that tool chest...
2: What about it?
11: It reminds me that Henry Smith was here.
2: Oh?
11: Yes, I heard some noises downstairs, and he went to fix the plumbing.
2: Oh, is he still down there?
11: No, he left. I really don't understand it. He seemed so anxious to see you before he went down to the cellar. And then he just left.
2: Did he stop the noises?
11: Well, he must have. I don't hear them.
2: Yeah, I see.
11: What is it, dear?
2: Well, I have to go out for a while, darling.
11: But, Walter, we have to pack if we're leaving.
2: Well, I'll be back soon. There's something very important I have to attend to.
11: What is it?
2: Well, just some personal business with Henry Smith. Now, please excuse me, darling, and now don't worry. When I get back, everything will be fixed once and for all. Oh, we can enjoy the rest of our lives just as though the old Walter Brayling never existed.
9: Oh, Mr. Brayling and Mr. Smith. Come in, gentlemen, come in. What brings you?
8: Mr. Zeig, you told me your marionettes were foolproof.
9: They are. My personal guarantee goes with
8: you. We know all about your personal guarantee. Except that Mr. Brayling's dummy knocked him out, stuffed him in a toolbox to suffocate, and is making plans to run away with his wife.
9: Oh, dear.
8: Yes, well, Mr. Zeig.
9: Well, I really don't know what to say, gentlemen.
8: What Mr. Brayling and myself would like to know, Mr. Zeig, is exactly what are you planning to do to stop this overambitious robot?
9: Well, of course, we shall have to recover B2 first, and then I'll simply dismantle him.
12: Yes,
9: and
12: he doesn't seem to want to be dismantled, Mr. Zeig. In fact, I think that you'll have trouble catching him.
2: Maybe I can save you the trouble, gentlemen.
12: Yeah, B2.
8: Look out, he's got a gun.
2: I thought I'd find you here when I discovered the tool chest empty.
8: Now, you look, B2. Whatever you're planning, you won't get away with it.
2: Oh, I think I will.
12: Mr. Tsai, can't you do something?
9: I'm afraid I can't think of anything.
2: I'll save you the trouble because I'm going to kill the three of you.
12: No, you won't get away with it.
2: No, you forget that Gloria and I will be on a plane to Rio in a few hours. All right, Mr. Tsai, you first.
9: Now, see here. This isn't fair. I created you. You can't.
8: You grab him.
12: I've got him.
8: Quick, that hammer.
12: Look out!
8: Oh, well, that's the end of Brayling, too.
12: He got Zeig, though. Right through the... Holy jumping catfish, and he... Look at him. Look at Zeig.
8: It's nothing but a mass of coils and springs, just like Brayling, too. Well, he's nothing but a marionette. He's no different. Brayling. You know what this means?
12: Oh, this is incredible.
8: A marionette building other marionettes?
12: But someone must have built Mr. Zeig originally. I wonder if...
8: Well, perhaps Mr. Zeig turned on whoever built him the same way Brayling 2 turned on you.
12: At any rate, we'll never know.
8: Oh. Say, I wonder how many of these things are walking around among us.
12: Oh, I shudder to think of that.
8: You know, some of our best friends might be.
12: Ooh.
8: Yeah. Come on, we have to get out of here.
12: But the police...
8: Now, don't be a fool, Brayling. There's been no crime committed here. All the police will find is two oversized puppets with the springs coming out of them.
12: And they seem so lifelike.
8: Yes, I know, and they're only machinery. You've got to remember that.
12: Yes. What'll I tell Gloria?
8: Well, if I were you, Brayling, I wouldn't tell Gloria a thing. I'd simply pick up that other ticket to Rio and take her on a honeymoon, just as she's expecting.
12: But what about you, though, Henry? What are you going to do?
8: Me? Well, I'm going home and give Nettie a kiss that'll singe your hair. Well, you know, when I think of what might have happened if I'd gone through with this marionette thing, it makes a fellow realize how lucky he is to be married to a decent woman. Oh, come on, let's go. Nettie? Nettie? Where are you, sweetheart?
13: In here, darling.
8: Oh, I've missed you today. Come here.
13: Oh, Henry.
8: Oh,
13: you look tired, darling. Can I do something for you? Just tell me I'm yours to command.
8: Oh, man's a fool to jeopardize a nice home and a loving wife like you. Oh, you do love me, don't you, Nettie?
13: Oh, you know I do. Mm. Here, let me get your slippers on.
8: It feels good to sit back on the sofa and relax. Oh, you don't know what a trying day I've had.
13: Oh, I can see you're all upset.
8: Yeah.
13: It isn't anything I've done, is it, dearest?
8: No. Well, in a way, something you've done is connected with it, yes.
13: What's that, darling?
8: The money.
13: Money?
8: Now, I know you wanted to surprise me with the house, darling, but really you shouldn't have taken that money out of the bank without consulting me.
13: Henry, I don't even know what you're talking about.
8: Now, Nettie.
13: But I don't.
8: Nettie.
13: Oh, you're so upset, darling. If it's anything important, let's talk about it later. Meanwhile, why don't you just put your head on my shoulder and rest?
8: Mm-hmm. Well, I must admit that sounds enticing.
13: Here, let me make you comfortable. There. Now, you just close your eyes. That's it.
8: Mm-hmm. Daddy.
13: Yes, darling?
8: You hear something?
13: No, darling.
8: You sure?
13: Like what?
8: Like
14: ticking of the clock?
13: No.
14: Strange. I don't hear it now, but when I had my ear against your chest... Oh, no. Oh, no, she couldn't have done that to me. Not Nettie.
13: What are you talking about?
14: I'm talking about... No, I won't believe it. You're my Nettie, aren't you? You're real live flesh and blood. But I hear it. It's coming from you. It's coming from you.
15: 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Featured in the cast were Les Damon, Dick Hamilton, Carl Swenson, Theo Getz, Arthur Cole, Bob Hastings, Freddie Chandler, and Ginger Jones. Your announcer, Fred Collins. X-1 was directed by Daniel Sutter and is an NBC Radio Network production.
16: Greg, I was worried this was going to be about ventriloquists and creepy dummies, but this is a totally other story. What did you think?
17: Mary, I thought it was fun. I've got to say that during the show, when it was being broadcast, my wife rang into the Shiver Show studio. She left a message saying she was off to Marionettes Inc. To get a duplicate of me, except she added some strange little rider. She said, without all the faults. Now, what, I don't know, what could she have possibly meant?
16: I have no idea. I mean, you are perfect in every way, Greg.
17: Oh, please. Yes, no, I liked it. It was good fun.
16: Yeah, so our story is set in the future in 1990, which is always fun to think about. And we have a black market for marionettes, so people can sneak off and buy these things. $9,000, Greg, which would have been folding money back then when this was written.
17: But I like the fact that if you got a female marionette, she was $10,000.
16: Absolutely. Well, we all know that's reasonable.
17: Well, of course. In fact, I was wondering, it wasn't double. And what a group of, talk about the men, what a group of whining, you know, wimps, snowflakes. You know, they're all sitting in this bar, was it 10 o'clock at night, bitching that their wives are too affectionate.
16: Yeah, so this was very satirical and kooky. And I thought the music was also quite kooky and strangely cheerful. Did you notice?
17: Well, very, once again, very sitcom, as we've mentioned in the past with some of these radio plays. That music does, it's a, well, if we come down to the sound, the you're our expert on sound effects, and but there were some quite nice sound effects. There was a smashing of the tool cabinet where the main man had been locked in by one of the robots, and there was a gunshots, there was a hammer.
16: There was a scene where they were outside and there was a nice ambient outside, you know, a neighborhood sound with some crickets, I think, maybe. I mean, those crickets are working hard because they end up in every scene.
17: Yes, that's right.
16: But, and yeah, as you say, the toolbox and, you know, steps down into the basement where this marionette was being kept.
17: Mary, as you mentioned before, it was originally written by Ray Bradbury, but the scriptwriter, George Lefretz, and we've heard his work over the years, has done a great job of turning this into a half-hour radio play.
16: Yeah, absolutely. I loved the slogan, money-back guarantee and no strings attached.
17: Oh, I like the twist at the end. I could see it coming one of the wives, whose name I've forgotten, it wasn't Nettie, I think it was the other one, who had substituted herself.
16: Gloria, was it? I think it was, yes, Gloria.
17: She'd disappeared. And the way that it was quite sitcom-like, how the robot had fallen in love with the woman. So, yeah, very sort of my favorite Martian type humor.
16: Yeah, I have to admit, I started suspecting Nettie was possibly a robot, because right out of the box, if you'll pardon the pun, Greg, because he was complaining that she wanted hour-long kisses. And I thought, there's something odd about that. You know, we've got also Mr. Zieg. I had to really listen. Was it Mr. Zieg? Was it Mr. Sieg? Was it Mr.? But the CEO of Marionette Inc., he was quite an amusing addition to the role because, you know, he ends up having a sticky end as well in this.
17: He does, indeed. It was good fun. And there's, as you mentioned, once again, written in 1949 and went to air in the early 50s. But how perceptive to be talking about what we could now call AI, and how it can reproduce itself, how the how robots, and this, I believe, was one of the issues with Terminator in the film, how the robots took over the world.
16: You can't turn your back on them because they're sneaky.
17: They're sneaky.
16: Almost like us.
17: Well, yes, they're possibly not quite as cruel as humans, although we may be about to find out.
16: Well, Greg, any final thoughts on Marionette Inc.?
17: Well, Mary, I'm glad you asked because let me think. I'm trying to work out how I can put this delicately about listening to women's heartbeats by putting my ear against their chest, and I've discovered that a stethoscope is going to be the go. So I'm planning to roam the streets around where I live with a stethoscope, very generously offering husbands an opportunity for me to listen to their wives' hearts. There's a service. How's that for a side hustle?
16: Good luck with that.
17: Yes.
16: Now, Greg, we're about to go on to the second part of the show and another feature from Ray Bradbury. Are you ready?
17: I certainly am. I have no idea from the title, The Belt, what it's about, but I can see sweeping plains in southern Africa and cuddly lion cubs. Is that the sort of thing I'm looking forward to seeing, is it, Mary?
16: Like Simba.
17: Like Simba.
18: This is the office of Dr. David McLean, resident psychiatrist of the new Chicago Institute of Human Engineering.
19: All right, Miss Carver, will you take this, please? To Charles S. Haworth, senior psychiatrist, new Chicago Institute of Human Engineering. The following constitutes my report on the case of George and Lydia Abbott, which we discussed by telephone. Subject George relates onset of symptoms to the purchase of a $60,000 soundproofed Happy Life home. Under narcosynthesis during initial interviews, subject described the experience in the following manner. Miss Carver, would you play back the sonic record of the initial interview?
20: We'd always wanted one, and then we could afford it, so...
19: Go on, Mr. Abbott. Tell me about the home.
20: The home? Well, it was supposed to do everything, the agent told us. And it did, I guess. It clothed us, fed us, and rocked us to sleep. Played and sang, and it was good to us. Very good, sure.
19: Tell me about the nursery.
20: The nursery? The nursery, ah.
19: It was completely automatic?
20: Completely automatic. There were crystalline walls that wavered from two to three dimensions. There were pseudo-textured floors that shifted from brick to dirt to waving grass. The nursery was the best, but then we wanted the best for the children. Doctor, I must be crazy. We have no children.
19: What about Peter and Wendy? They're your children.
20: Oh, no, no. We have no children, Doctor. We have no children.
19: All right, Miss Carver, to continue. After three sessions, the subject was able to recall and accept the idea that he had two children. He described the first day.
20: All right, Peter and Wendy, this is your nursery.
21: What's so special about a nursery, Dad?
20: Plenty. Just go in and see.
21: Do we have to?
22: You'll be surprised.
21: Gee.
20: Go ahead.
21: I'm scared.
22: I'm not.
21: Hey, it's nice in here.
0: It is?
21: Come on in, Wendy. Boy, look at the pictures on the walls. They're real.
20: They're almost real. You can change them any way you like just by thinking about it.
1: Go on in, dear.
0: Well, all right, Mommy.
21: Hey, Wendy, look what I can do with the pictures.
0: That's the White Rabbit from Alice in Wonderland.
21: Sure. I just thought about it, and there it was.
0: Let me try. Peter, let me try.
21: Well, go ahead. Just think.
0: How about Wizard and Oz? I want to see Wizard and Oz.
20: Well, dear, there we are.
1: Oh, they like it.
20: Why shouldn't they? All I have to do is think, and they've got whatever they want in three dimensions. Color, sound, and smell.
1: Oh, it's nice that we can give them all the advantages.
20: Sure. What else are we working for, huh? Mm. Well, what do you want to do this evening?
1: Well, the Petersons asked us over for bridge, but
20: we don't have to worry about the kids. They'll be all right in the nursery. Come on, Lydia. We deserve a night out.
18: And in the nursery, the walls were a kaleidoscope of time and space and imagination. The green forest of Sherwood and the quiet forms of Robin and his merry men gave way to the roll of the high seas and the smell of salt in the air as Sir Henry Morgan sailed into the harbor at Jamaica. And behind the crystalline quartz walls, the vacuum tubes and grids and banks of metal image tape spun quietly and efficiently, erasing the line between illusion and reality. Of course, the electric bill from Consolidated Utilities was tremendous, but it was worth it. The Happy Life home breathed contentedly as life proceeded with soft automaticity, as guaranteed in the brochure and bill of sale.
1: George?
20: Hmm?
1: George, I wish you'd look at the nursery.
20: What's wrong with it?
1: I don't know.
20: I was in the nursery last week. It's perfectly all right.
1: It's different now.
20: What do you mean, different?
1: I want you to come and see.
20: Are the kids there?
1: No. Madge Allen took them to a show along with her kids. That's why I want you to look at it now, before they get back.
20: Oh, all right. What you expect me to do, I don't know. I'm no mechanic.
1: This isn't a question of a leaky faucet, George.
20: All right, dear. I'm coming.
18: The nursery light flicked on as they came down the hall. The relays clicked and the tubes warmed and chemical odor banks and pipes bubbled into life as they paused before the closed door.
1: Go ahead, George. Open it.
18: On all sides, in three dimensions, stretched the hot, tired landscapes of an African veldt reproduced to the last stick and pebble and bit of straw. The ceiling above them became a sky with a hot yellow sun. A wind blew in from the baked veldtland. The hot straw smell of lion grass. The cool green smell of the hidden waterhole. The great rusty smell of animals. The howl of the jackal in the distance. And the papery rustling of the great vultures that wheeled and circled under the yellow burning sun.
20: Let's get out of this, son. It's a little too real.
1: Oh, George, you promised you'd look around.
20: Well, I don't see anything.
1: Wait a minute. There are the vultures.
20: Filthy creatures.
1: There. There are the lions. Far over that way.
20: Yes, I see them.
1: But they're on their way to the waterhole. They've just eaten.
20: It's some animal. A zebra or a baby giraffe, maybe.
1: Can you see it? Are you sure?
20: It's a little late to be sure. Nothing over there but clean bone and the vultures swooping down for what's left.
1: Did you hear that scream?
20: What scream?
1: About a moment ago.
20: Sorry, no.
1: Oh, here come the lions. George, they're frightening.
20: Take it easy, Lydia. They're just illusion.
18: The lions were 15 feet away. So real, so startlingly real, you could feel the prickling fur on your hand, and your mouth was stuffed with the dusty upholstery smell of their heated pelts. And the yellow of them was in your eyes like the yellow of an exquisite tapestry. The yellows of lions and summer grass, and the sound of the matted lion lungs exhaling on the silent noontide. And the smell of meat.
3: from the panting, dripping mouth.
1: George, I'm afraid they're so real.
5: They're only an illusion, Lydia, that's all.
1: Watch out!
5: Out, quick, outside!
1: They almost got us.
5: Now take it easy, calm down.
1: I could feel their breath.
5: Get a hold of yourself, Lydia. They aren't real. Walls, that's all it is, crystalloid walls.
1: They look so real.
5: Of course they do. But it's all dimensional color reactionary process and metal tape film behind glass screens. It's all odorophonics and sonics. Now, here, take my handkerchief.
1: I'm afraid. Did you see? Did you feel it? It's too real.
5: Now, now, Lydia.
1: And we've got to tell Wendy and Peter not to read any more on Africa.
5: Of course, dear.
1: I want you to lock that place up.
5: But you know how difficult Peter is about that. I punished him last week by locking the nursery for an afternoon, and he threw a tantrum. And Wendy, too. Well, they live for the nursery.
1: It's got to be locked. That's all there is to it.
5: You've been working too hard, Lydia. You need a rest.
1: I don't know. Maybe I don't have enough to do. I have too much time to think. All I do is set the menu selector dials at the beginning of the week.
5: But that's the whole idea. The house is automatic.
1: I know, but couldn't we turn it off for about a week and take a vacation?
5: You mean you want to fry eggs for me?
1: And darn socks. I feel like I don't belong here. The house is wife and mother and maid. How can I compete with the African belt? George, Those lions can't get out of there, can they?
5: Of course not, dear. Now, don't think about it anymore.
7: They ate alone. He sat idly watching the dining room table produce warm dishes of food from its mechanical interior.
5: You forgot the ketchup. That's better.
7: It wouldn't hurt to lock the children out of the nursery for a while. It was clear that they had been spending too much time in Africa. But Sun, he could feel it on his neck still, like a hot paw. And the lions and the smell of blood. Remarkable how the nursery caught the telepathic emanations of the children's minds and created a life to fulfill their desires. The children thought zebras, and there were zebras. Sun?
5: Sun.
7: Giraffes? Giraffes. Death and death. They were so young. But long before you knew what death was, you were wishing it on someone else. But this, the long, hot African belt, the awful death in the jaws of a lion, and repeated again and again and again. The children came home dutifully at 8:30.
21: Hi, Mom. Hi, Pop.
23: Hello,
21: hi,
23: darlings.
24: Do you want something to eat, dear? We're just having dessert.
21: We're full of strawberry ice cream.
25: And hot dogs.
21: We'll just sit and watch.
5: Sure. Peter, tell us about the nursery.
21: The nursery?
5: All about Africa and everything.
21: I don't understand.
5: Well, your mother and I were just traveling through Africa with Rod and Reel.
21: There's no Africa in the nursery.
5: Oh, come now, Peter. We know better.
21: I don't remember any Africa. Do you, Win? Go run and see, huh?
25: Sure. I'll be right back.
5: Wendy, come back here. Wendy!
21: Oh, she'll be right back, Pop.
5: She doesn't have to. I've seen it. Come on.
21: Sure, Pop. But Wendy will tell us.
5: Open the door.
25: See, Daddy? It's not Africa. It's Florida. Like in Bambi.
21: There go the deer. See? It isn't Africa.
5: I see it isn't. Go to bed.
21: But it isn't 9 o'clock.
5: You heard me. Go to bed.
21: Okay. Good night, Mom. Good night, Pop.
25: Good night.
24: Good night, dear. I'll be right in.
5: Wait a minute, Lydia. Look at this.
24: What is it?
5: This is the corner where the lions were, isn't it?
24: What is that you picked up?
5: An old wallet of mine. There's a smell of hot grass on it. The smell of a lion. It's wet with saliva. And it's been chewed.
24: George, those smears are blood.
5: Come on out. Now let's go to bed.
7: But in the middle of the night, he was still awake. And he knew his wife was awake.
24: George, how did your wallet get in the nursery?
5: I don't know. Wendy must have changed the walls from the African veldt. I'm going to keep it locked. Maybe it isn't good for the children. My father used to say children are like carpets. They should be stepped on occasionally. We've never lifted a hand. They're spoiled and we're spoiled. I think I'll have Dr. McLean come tomorrow morning and have a look at Africa.
24: But it isn't Africa now. It's Florida and Bambi.
5: I have a feeling it'll be Africa again before then.
7: Although their automatic somno beds tried very hard, the two adults could not be rocked to sleep for another hour. A smell of cats was in the night air. Then in the morning, the stove cooked French toast, and the dining room table poured the syrup and melted butter.
25: Pop?
5: Yes?
25: You aren't going to lock up the nursery for good, are you?
5: That all depends.
25: On what?
5: On you and your sister.
24: We feel you should have some variety, dear.
25: I wouldn't want the nursery locked up ever.
5: Well, as a matter of fact, we're thinking of turning the whole house off for about a month. Sort of camping out.
24: Be fun for a change. Now, don't you think so, Wendy?
25: No, it'd be awful. I don't want to do anything but look and listen and smell. What else is there to do?
5: Oh, all right, all right. Go play in Africa.
25: Are you going to shut off the house soon?
5: We're considering it.
25: I don't think you better consider it anymore, Pop.
5: I won't have any threats from you, son.
25: Okay, Pop. Come on, Wendy. Let's get back.
7: After breakfast, Dr. David McLean arrived.
19: Oh, I saw the nursery last year, George. It looked all right to me.
5: You didn't notice anything unusual?
19: No. The pattern showed the usual violence, a tendency towards slight paranoia. All children feel persecuted by their parents. They're perfectly normal.
5: There. There it is.
19: Suppose we take a look at it now.
7: They entered without knocking and sent the children out. The screams had faded and the lions were feeding quietly under the trees.
5: I wish I could see what they're eating.
19: How long has this been going on?
5: A little over a month.
19: Certainly doesn't feel good.
5: I don't want feelings, I want facts.
19: George, a psychologist never saw a fact in his life. He knows about feelings. And this doesn't feel good. Now, my advice to you is to have the whole room torn down and your children brought to me every day for the next year for treatment.
5: Is it that bad?
19: I'm afraid so. You know, that's why the nursery was developed originally, to let us examine the patterns left on the wall by a child's mind.
5: But what is it? What's wrong with Peter and Wendy?
19: It's hard to say.
5: I haven't punished them more than average. Oh, I took away a few gadgets. Last week, I locked the nursery to show I meant business.
19: You've let this room replace you and your wife and your children's affections. This room is their real father and mother. And now you come along and want to shut it. You can feel the hatred coming out of that sky. George, turn everything off. The nursery, the automatic kitchen, the whole automatic house. Start now.
5: But won't the shock be too much for the children?
19: I don't want them going any deeper. Let's get out of here. I never liked these rooms. I'm getting nervous.
5: Those lions look real, don't they? I don't suppose there's any way...
19: What?
5: That they could become real.
19: Not that I know.
5: Some flaw in the machinery, tampering?
19: No.
5: I don't imagine a room will like being turned off.
19: Nothing ever likes to die, even a room.
5: I wonder if it hates me for turning it off.
19: Paranoia is thick today. Hello. Is this your scarf? It's stained. Brown. Blood.
5: That's Lydia's. Come on, the main fuse box is out here.
19: All right, go ahead. Pull the switch.
5: It's off.

0: The two children were in hysterics. They screamed and kicked and threw things. They yelled and sobbed and swore and jumped on the furniture, weeping.
1: It's off and it stays off. The whole house dies as of now.
0: He marched around the house, cutting switches and pulling fuses.
2: Don't let them do it! Don't let Pop kill everything! I hate you! I hate you!
1: Insults won't get you anywhere.
2: I wish you were dead.
1: We were for a long while. Now we're going to start really living. Instead of being handled and massaged, we're going to live.
3: Once more, Daddy. Just once more.
2: One more minute of the nursery, that's all. Just one more minute.
4: Oh, George, it can't hurt, really.
1: All right. Only shut up. 1 minute, and that's the end. Forever.
2: Gee, thanks, Pop. Thanks.
1: And then we're going on a vacation. Dr. McLean is coming in half an hour to help us out. Lydia, turn on the nursery for just a minute.
2: Oh, boy. Come on, Wendy. Come on.
3: Thanks, Daddy. Thanks a lot.
1: Just 1 minute, remember? Now, where'd I put those suitcases? Lydia!
4: Don't shout, George. I'm right here.
1: Did you leave them alone in the nursery?
4: Well, I've got to get ready, George.
1: Well, I guess we'd better get them out of there before they get involved with those beasts again.
2: Pop! Pop, come here!
3: Daddy! Mommy!
1: Come on, quick!
4: Wendy! Peter! What's the matter?
1: Hurry up! Open the nursery! Wendy! Peter!
4: They aren't anywhere. Wendy! Peter!
1: Peter! The door! Open the door! Oh. They've locked up from the outside. Peter!
4: Peter! Wendy! Peter! Open the door, dear!
1: Let us out, Peter! Open the door! It's time to go! Open the door!
4: George! The lions!
1: Peter, do you hear me? Open this door!
4: They're all around us, George!
1: Son! Son, do you hear me? Let us out! Son!
4: George! Look out!
0: When Dr. David McLean came, half hour later, he found the two children in the nursery sitting in the center of the open glade eating a picnic lunch. Beyond them was the waterhole and the yellow veld land. Above was the hot sun. At a distance, Dr. McLean saw the lions fighting and clawing and then settling down to feed in silence under the shady trees.
5: Hi, kids. Where are your mom and dad?
2: Oh, they'll be here directly.
5: Good, good. We've got to get along.
0: He squinted at the lions with his hands up to his eyes. Now they were done feeding and they moved to the waterhole to drink. A shadow flickered as the vultures dropped down from the blazing sky to finish what the lions left.
3: Dr. McLean? Dr. McLean?
5: Huh? What?
3: Have a cup of tea?
5: Which concludes my report to date. There were no lions, of course. Not in a physical sense. Lydia and George were devoured, however, almost as surely as if there had been lions. Their personalities were devoured by the mechanistic marvels which had usurped their role as parents. All four members of the family are under intensive therapy now and are doing as well as can be expected. Send that by telerope, Miss Carver. Oh, and would you ask George Abbott to step inside? I'm ready for him.
6: 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Featured in the cast were Mary Patton, Bill Quinn, David Pfeffer, Beverly Lunsford, Charles Penman, and John Larkin. Your announcer, Fred Collin. X-1 was directed by Dan Sutter and is an NBC Radio Network production.
7: Greg, we've just listened to The Veldt from the pen of Ray Bradbury. What did you think?
8: Mary, I thoroughly enjoyed it, except for one thing. At the end, I'd rather the parents got, instead of being devoured by madness, that they actually got eaten by lions. I think it'd be a much better ending. A little messy, perhaps, but would have made great audio.
7: This was a really great episode. Of course, Ray Bradbury never disappoints.
8: Now, Mary, how you saw that room, the nursery. So they step in through the door, and then it's in this virtual reality. But how do you perceive that?
7: Yeah, that's a great question. Because I used to work in telecommunications, one of my clients had one of these VR rooms, and it was all the walls were, they weren't done in green color. They were done in a sort of pale beige. And they were able to actually sort of isolate the individuals and have them sort of walking around. They never put in like a background like the ocean or a golf course or the savannah, but they could have. They definitely could have done it. So that's what I imagine it is. It's kind of like imagine like bland walls in this room, and then the VR gets projected onto them. What did you see?
8: Yeah, something very similar, something very similar. Now, we look at, you know, this is, what is this, more than 70 years ago. So very perceptive, a great concept. And we always talk about the theatre of the mind when it comes to radio plays. And I believe that the sound in this and the imagery that's been created really comes alive.
7: Oh, absolutely. I mean, Ray Bradbury, what a brilliant writer. So here he's imagining a fully automated home. He's also kind of seeing that there's something like a VR type of Netflix that, you know, you as part of the subscription for the home, you go into this room and you experience, you know, and your mind conjures up the story, if you will. So this is brilliant writing, great imagination. So I really, really enjoyed it. And I thought the other thing that was really prescient in his writing is that the parents just leave the kids watching it or interacting with it. There's no supervision. They have no interest in what they're doing in there until it's too late. And I thought that's basically the way it is today too. Like parents don't really supervise and feel that they can't supervise the content that their children consume.
8: Let's say we had these types of houses, and you had a choice. There's a room there where you could create anything, and in fact, not only can you create, let's say, the plains of southern Africa, but presumably you can also go back in time to create a scenario there. So, with all those options, Mary, what would be happening when you threw open the door up to the nursery? What would you see there?
7: Am I a child at this point, or am I an adult?
8: You can be anything you like.
7: As a child, oh yeah, definitely would have gone back to when the dinosaurs were roaming and tried not to get stepped on.
8: Yes. Now that would be fabulous, wouldn't it? As a virtual reality idea. I was trying to think. I was thinking of something if I was a grown up. For example, now don't want to go back too far. So let's say London, late 19th century, that sort of Sherlock Holmes era. I could see myself with a large magnifying glass and a deerstalker cap, you know, roaming around trying to find Jack the Ripper in the fog.
7: And investing in the stock market, of course.
8: Oh, yes. Apple as a brand name? No, it'll never work.
7: Good night, Greg.
8: Good night, Mary.
7: That's our show for tonight. Thank you for shivering with us, and we look forward to your company again next week.

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1: Welcome to Radio Curious. I'm Barry Vogel. Those of us who use the internet are subject to the words and wisdom, or lack thereof, provided by the people and or machines who upload ideas and content. The democratization of the internet, allowing anyone to post anything, is in the mind of Andrew Keene, our guest on this edition of Radio Curious, creating a cut-and-paste online culture which threatens copyright protection and intellectual property rights at the expense of those who create meaningful, original work. Andrew Keene is the author of The Cult of the Amateur, How Today's Internet is Killing Our Culture. When I spoke with him from his home in Berkeley, California, in early June 2007, we began with his explanation of the democratization of the Internet.
2: I mean the radical flattening of everything, the doing away with authority, the undermining of intermediaries, the doing away of editors, fact-checkers, authorities of every form, every stripe. You have a situation on Wikipedia, for example, where the Harvard professor in theology and the fake Harvard professor of theology, the 14-year-old kid on Wikipedia who's pretending to be an expert, have acquired the same authority, the same voice.
1: Well, they don't necessarily have the same authority. They have the same ability to broadcast what they think ought to be broadcast.

0: centers of intellectual and political authority.
1: So where do you see this subversion going?
0: Well, it can go in one of two ways. I think it can go really badly wrong, where everything becomes flattened. And as I suggest in one chapter in my book, truth itself becomes a victim. Truth is undermined. We don't know what to believe on the internet, and therefore we believe everything. Or on the other hand, it can be channeled constructively, where we bottle the energy of the internet, the excitement and the democracy of the internet, but merge that, integrate that with traditional structures of authority, with mainstream media. So it can go in either a good or a bad way.
1: Do you see the development of a voluntary code of ethics?
0: Do I see one in fact or in theory? Do I believe in it, or do I think it can work?
1: No, do you see one evolving in the use of the internet?
0: I would like to see one. I'm troubled, though, with how effective it could actually can be.
1: How so?
0: I think that the biggest problem of all with the internet is anonymity. And I don't believe you can have a voluntary code of conduct unless we attempt, as website owners and as people on the internet, to do away with anonymity. Because when people are anonymous, they behave badly, whether they're in motor cars or whether they're on the internet. And it's only when we actually reveal who we are that we behave like citizens. What you've got on the internet is a state of nature. And as political theorists from Hobbes and Locke and Rousseau to modern thinkers have recognized, states of nature need to be managed and developed into more organized political communities where people make understandings with one another and compromises with one another.
1: How would that occur on the internet that can go anywhere on the World Wide Web?
0: Well, of course, there's the Chinese model, which I personally would be very, very uncomfortable with, the idea that if people are caught anonymously posting on the internet, they go to jail. That's unacceptable. It's unacceptable in China, and of course it's unacceptable in the United States. The other extreme is a complete free-for-all, a sort of a libertarian ideal where anyone can be anyone and say anything. I think there needs to be a compromise. One of my suggestions in the book, one of the suggestions that I'd like people to think about, is website owners to set up special areas on their site where one has to be honest about one's identity, and perhaps to run that in parallel with the posting areas where anonymity is allowed. And I think it would be almost immediately obvious that the discussion in which people reveal who they really are is so much more civil and creative and responsible that everyone would move away from this anonymity and all would be left be a few crazies in that area. So I think we need to lead by example, and we need to be creative in fighting anonymity.
1: You have a long professional history as an entrepreneur in the Silicon Valley, working in many different aspects, some of which I'm sure you'll share with us. But how do you see setting up this structure so that it meets the elements that you're describing?
0: I don't think it's that much of a challenge. I simply think that we need to encourage people to behave themselves, just as we encourage people to behave themselves in the real world.
1: Well, on the highway, for instance, the highway patrol is there, and they catch a small percentage of those people who misbehave. But how would there be a policing agency, if that's the right term, on the internet?
0: Well, I think there has to be a policing agency for many of the crimes on the internet. Identity theft is illegal. Certain forms of pornography are illegal. Internet gambling is now illegal. I don't think you can make anonymity illegal. I think you just need to discourage it. I don't think we need a police force. I don't think that would be appropriate. But I think we need to work together as internet citizens to discourage anonymity.
1: Let's talk about what the internet is doing to our society. Specifically, some people send out

0: out mass emails of jokes, crude jokes, stupid jokes, and sometimes they say, you will have good luck if you send this to at least a dozen people.
1: Right.
0: Is this a, do you see this sociologically as a form of creating emptiness in communication, communication without content? Or at least
1: absolutely.
0: Without.
1: I think that that kind of viral communication is pretty pointless. I think even worse than that is the continual spam, the pornography, the outright criminal nature of so much of the spam that we all receive. That is a very troubling element in the internet, and I really respect those companies that are developing software and other services to fight spam. It's a cancer of the internet. But it's only one of the cancers. I think it's probably the most serious. The other cancers, of course, are pornography, which is really troubling, even when in some respects it's legal. I think we've seen a dramatic explosion in pornography through the internet. Let me also, though, explain that my book and my position is not anti-technology. I'm not a Luddite. The internet, in my view, is simply a mirror. When we look at it, we're looking at ourselves. The problem with today's internet is that when we look at it, we tend to be looking at our most extreme behavior. Some of it's positive, but much of it is negative.
0: For example, gambling, pornography?
1: Gambling, pornography, intellectual theft, lack of respect for other people, uncivility. On the more positive side, I love the energy of the internet. I love what many people are doing on it. I think that some blogs are pretty good. I like the way in which people want the internet to become a more truthful platform for the development and distribution of news and information and entertainment. I'm not convinced that can work, but I do accept that there are many people who are doing their best to achieve that kind of development.
0: In terms of the corruption of society, you talk about the corruption of our national civic conversation.
1: Yeah, corruption of the civic conversation, I think, needs to be understood in a number of different ways. Firstly, the rise of citizen media is definitely causing a crisis of mainstream media. Newspapers, record labels, even the movie business and the publishing business are all experiencing their own problems or indeed crises. Now, you can't blame the internet for that, but the internet has some responsibility, both intended and unintended. In terms of the breakdown of a national conversation, I think what the internet is doing is fragmenting that conversation. It's creating thousands, hundreds of thousands, sometimes even millions of conversations, which in their own right are sometimes interesting and energetic. But in undermining national newspapers like the New York Times or the Washington Post, in creating ghettos of information like the left-wing and the right-wing blogs on the blogosphere, I think what we're doing is creating an echo chamber, a place where we go to the internet simply to hear what we already believe. So the internet, which was supposed to be this global communications tool, is actually increasingly local and parochial, and we use it to confirm what we already thought rather than opening up our minds to other ideas and other perspectives.
0: Can you give us some examples of that?
1: I just think you need to go to a left-wing or a right-wing blog, the Daily Cause or townhall.com, one on the left and the right. They don't have the kind of balanced coverage which the New York Times or the Washington Post or the Wall Street Journal have. And if people rely on those sites for their news, they're getting a profoundly skewed vision of what's really happening in the world.
0: Well, some people would say the same about Fox News on television.
1: I think that's true of Fox News. I think that I personally, politically, I'm a progressive. I don't watch Fox News, and I would see CNN actually as a model for a relatively balanced media in mainstream media. I think one of the things that's been a little misunderstood about my argument is that I'm not idealizing all forms of mainstream media. I realize that much of it is far from ideal. But at the same time, I also believe that there are many aspects of mainstream media which are so valuable that if they're undermined, we're going to deeply miss them. And they're not being replaced on the internet.
0: In this edition of Radio Curious, we're talking with Andrew Keene from his home in Berkeley, California. He's the author of The Cult of the Amateur, How Today's Internet is Killing Our Culture. You're listening to Radio Curious. I'm Barry Vogel. Andrew Keene, you talk a lot about online addictions, gambling, pornography. Can you tell us about your opinion of those and how they're really an addiction?
1: I think the problem with the internet is it brings many of these kind of addictive forms of behavior really intimately close to us. So, for example, take gambling. I dedicate a section in the book to gambling. Historically, and in order to gamble, you had to find a casino. In the first place, you know, you had to travel to Las Vegas, and then perhaps you might find a local casino. But at least you had to go out of your house and go to a place and prove your identity and enter this place and physically engage in gambling. It didn't mean there weren't addicted gamblers, but it also meant that it was harder to do. With the internet now, all it requires is a click of a mouse, and you're online and you're gambling and you're playing poker. I focus in my book on the story, a very tragic story of a young academically and musically gifted young man who became such an internet gambling addict that he held up a bank and wrecked his own life. The same is true of pornography. In the old days, again, I don't think we can ever do away with pornography, and I'm not sure if we want to do away with it, and I'm not sure if we want to do away with gambling, but we made it hard. We made it inconvenient. We made it slightly risky. Even with pornography, to walk into a store and buy a magazine required some effort, some commitment. Now, pornography is, again, accessible with the click of a mouse. So what's happening is that these sorts of highly addictive things on the internet are so easy to access, so ubiquitous, that they're there for everyone, and they're particularly dangerous, I think, for kids. I think grown-ups are responsible for themselves. The problem with the internet is it's so poorly policed that it's very easy if you're a child, or historically it has been easy if you're a child, to gamble, to look at pornography. And I'm really troubled by that, and I think we have to acknowledge it. I applaud the fact that the U.S. government have clamped down on gambling, and I think we need to think more creatively about ways to manage the ubiquitous pornography online. I also think that there's something slightly addictive about the internet itself. It's an excuse for real life. It's an escape. I talk in my book about people who are spending their whole lives online. There's even sites called a virtual reality, one that's very well known called Second Life, which are literally replacements for real life. There is only one life, that's the physical life. Second life is an addiction, it's unhealthy, and I think we should do what we can to discourage it.
0: What can we do?
1: I think we need to read and write books like mine. I think we need a civic conversation about this. I'm not suggesting we outlaw Second Life. I don't think that Second Life is completely bad. I think it probably has some purposes. It can be fun if you use it responsibly. But I think we need to particularly educate our children about the dangers of the internet. It's so seductive. Originally, my book was going to be called The Great Seduction. And I see this internet, the ease, the fun, the accessibility of it, as a profound seduction. And like any seduction, ultimately, it's disappointing. Ultimately, it's addictive. So what I would suggest to your listeners is, of course, you read my book, read other books like it, and discuss these things and be responsible in terms of educating one's children about uses and abuses of the internet, educate one's employees, one's family members about how one should and shouldn't use the internet.
0: Will you talk about the concept of digital Darwinism, survival of the loudest and the most opinionated?
1: Yeah, I think that that's an interesting feature of the internet. You know, the idealists talk about internet democracy and the wisdom of the crowd, the idea that in this flattened media, everyone's equal, everyone has the same voice, and therefore the outcome will be some sort of idealized democracy. But I think the reality is the friend, the Italian sociologist Pareto, his 80-20 rule. The reality is that 80% of things are always created by 20% of activists or aristocrats or oligarchs or whatever else you want to describe them with. And that's true of the internet. When you look at these so-called wisdom of the crowd sites, from Wikipedia to Reddit to Dig, even perhaps to Google, what you find is that it's the activists, the people who are spending all their time on the internet, who are really shaping these supposedly democratic algorithms. So they may not be sort of actively gaming the system. They may or not be corrupt. But the reality is that the wisdom of the crowd, the so-called crowd on the internet, is actually the wisdom of internet activists. Because the reality is that most people with jobs and families and real lives and real commitments don't have the time to spend hours a day reviewing products, establishing links, doing searches on the internet.
0: Andrew Keen, author of The Cult of the Amateur, you talk about how your approach to the use of the internet changed when you went to an event called the FOO, F-O-O, camp.
1: Yes.
0: Can you tell us about that?
1: That was my epiphany. I start the book with it. The FOO camp, F-O-O, it stands for Friends of O'Reilly, and these are the friends of a well-known Silicon Valley publishing magnate called Tim O'Reilly, who also invented and marketed the phrase Web 2.0. Tim himself, to be fair, is a very, very smart man and a gentleman. I have a great deal of respect for him. However, FOO camp itself, I think, epitomized much of the, I don't know if it's the hypocrisy of Silicon Valley, but it's certainly the contradictions of Silicon Valley. Here was an event in Sebastopol, in beautiful Sebastopol, right where you are, Barry, near Ukiah, where a group of very wealthy Silicon Valley entrepreneurs, investors, and technologists camped out for the weekend talking idealistically about the internet, and they talked more and more about democratization. I came up to FOO camp as a believer. But by the end of the weekend, I'd really had enough. To me, this democratization was full of holes. It had an element of hypocrisy. And the unintended consequences of democratization were becoming increasingly clear to me. Even at a weekend like FOO camp, ultimately it meant that the laws of digital Darwinism clicked in. The loudest one, the people who talked the most, were the ones who were most listened to. So I'm not convinced by this flattened media, either in theory or in practice. And my epiphany came in practice at FOO camp in 2004. And as I said, this is how I start my book, with this anecdote about my own analog conversion from digital. So I went the other way. Most people go from analog to digital. I went from digital to analog.
0: When you say digital to analog, what do you mean?
1: Well, very simply, I'm going back to the human. I think we need to remind ourselves that the heart of everything needs to be the human. I was at a Wall Street Journal event last week called D, which brought together many of the leading figures in Silicon Valley in Los Angeles. And a well-known internet entrepreneur called Jason Calacanis has introduced a new business called Mahalo, which is a search engine in which real people replace Google's algorithm for determining what we should be looking at when we enter a search onto the internet.
0: How does that work?
1: We always remind ourselves that it's the human that is critical.
0: How does that work with real people?
1: Real people, he employs lots of editors.
0: But
1: that's much more reliable than Google's algorithm, which is easy to game and which often produces corrupt results or results which are paid for by advertisers. I like analog. I like the human element to media, whether it's human editors, in search engines, human editors in news sites, fact checkers, whether it's human recording artists, human engineers, human cameramen. I think we need to remind ourselves that that algorithms that replace the human are actually dehumanizing, actually resulting in people losing jobs and resulting in a culture which is less valuable and less human.
0: How do you see the implementation of the humanistic and the digital aspects in the upcoming election for 2008?
1: I hope that that politicians don't themselves become too seduced by the internet. Of course, politicians are both seduced and seducers. I'm very nervous about the way in which the internet is being used now or being idealized by political activists. I think it can be valuable. I think it can be a supplement to democracy, a supplement to newspapers and traditional media. But the idea that the internet can become the thing in itself, I think, is troubling. I'm also troubled by the way in which the internet is being used by both the left and the right to follow candidates around, to video them, to show them at their least attractive. Ultimately, what the internet is potentially creating in this context is what I call in my book 1984 version 2.0, in which we all have cameras and we all video each other and we put up videos that can humiliate and embarrass our neighbors, our friends, our rivals. And this seems to be what's happening politically, or potentially what's happening. It happened with the macaca thing in Virginia. Not that I particularly admire what George Allen said, but I think the logical conclusion of all this is a camera in everybody's hand. And since the internet is such an easy platform to self-broadcast, what we're doing is walking around with cameras, filming each other, and broadcasting that film which we believe reveals people at their weakest, most embarrassing, or most problematic. And I'm really troubled by that vision. That really is a dystopian vision. It's not around the corner, but it's the logical development of this flattened self-broadcasting, what I call digitally narcissistic culture.
0: Well, Andrew Keen, we're visiting with you from your home in Berkeley, California, but you don't sound like you're a native of Berkeley. Tell us a little bit about your personal background.
1: My personal background is I was born in North London, in England. I went to university in England. I started life as a historian of Eastern Europe. I spent some time at the University of Sarajevo in the old Yugoslavia. I was a graduate student at UC Berkeley. I taught on the East Coast for a while as a political theorist and as a political historian. I was also a very active music journalist, music critic. I came back to the Bay Area in the mid-90s as a music writer and critic, then did my own startup, audiocafe.com. I drank the Kool-Aid, became a Web 1.0 entrepreneur, visionary, pioneer. Audio Cafe was a venture capital-backed business. Since then, I've had several reasonably high-profile sales and marketing executive roles at Silicon Valley startups. I've also produced my own shows in the Bay Area, and I've done a lot of writing both on and offline as well as broadcasting.
0: Well, Andrew Keen, author of The Cult of the Amateur, thanks for being with us on Radio Curious. And before we close, can you tell us about an interesting book that you've read lately?
1: My book originally, The Cult of the Amateur, before it was called The Cult of the Amateur, it was called The Great Seduction. And before it was called The Great Seduction, it was called Digital Vertigo, in honor of a book called, in honor of three pieces of media called Vertigo. The U2 song Vertigo, the first digital single, Hitchcock's masterpiece, his movie Vertigo, which in my view is the most important piece of media produced in the 20th century, or certainly the most influential in terms of my thinking, and W.G. Siebold's book Vertigo, a travelogue about Venice. An artist like Siebold, who's one of my favorite 20th century writers, would struggle to be published in this flattened media. I think we need experts, opinion makers, editors to publish guys like Siebold. And for anyone who doubts the value of a writer like Siebold, go and read his Vertigo. It's a wonderfully romantic reading of life in Venice, 19th, 20th century history, uniquely literary, and something that I don't think can be replicated on the flattened blogosphere.
0: Andrew Keen, thank you for joining us on Radio Curious.
1: Barry, thank you for having me. It was a lot of fun. I enjoyed it.
0: Andrew Keen is the author of The Cult of the Amateur, How Today's Internet is Killing Our Culture. He recommends the U2 song Vertigo, the movie Vertigo by Alfred Hitchcock, and the book Vertigo by W.G. Sebald. That's S-E-B-A-L-D. Copies of this and other editions of Radio Curious can be found on our website, www.radiocurious.org. 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The snail mail is 700 West Smith Street in Ukiah, U-K-I-A-H, California, 95482. The phone is 707-621-5075. Ignacio Ayala is the assistant producer. I'm host and producer, Barry Vogel. Thank you for listening.

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2: 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Be advised that this is not an emergency. 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Again, please be advised that this is not live and there is no emergency.

0: This is Bob Henley, WBAI's general manager and City Hall reporter from the studios of WBAI Pacifica Radio. Pacifica Radio will present 9/11 Remembered 25 years later from New York City. I'm joined here in WBAI's Brooklyn studio by my co-host Juliana Forlano.
1: Hi, Bob. It's great to be here with you. Of course, WBAI is one of Pacifica Radio's flagship stations, and 25 years ago, on September 11th, it was located at 120 Wall Street, close to the East River, just blocks from the World Trade Center complex. But unlike any other broadcast outlets that had their transmitters on top of the ill-fated World Trade Center, WBAI's transmitter was on top of the Empire State Building way uptown.
0: That meant that WBI's news team, then led by Jose Santiago, could continue live broadcasting, reporting the horrific events of that day, providing our listeners with vital, real-time information on the multi-pronged terrorist attack. A few weeks ago, thanks to the work of Pacifica's archivist Brian DeShazer, we were able to retrieve tapes of our colleagues' heroic work on that day and in the very difficult period that followed.
1: As has been widely recalled, September 11th, 2001, was actually primary election day, and there was not a cloud in the sky when a little before 9 a.m., Paul DiRienzo broke into regular programming with this bulletin.
2: Thank you, Marjorie, for coming in and helping me with this very difficult case. My name is Paul DiRienzo. We're coming up to Democracy Now. If folks want to get in touch with me, they can email me directly, pdr@echonyc.com, pdr@echonyc.com. And let's go to the music and stay tuned for Democracy Now, which is coming up in about 5 minutes.

0: We have breaking news. It looks like a plane has crashed into the World Trade Center. Huge explosion and fire at the top of the World Trade Center. This is a live broadcast at 8:52 in the morning. We have no story right now as to the cause, if it's an accident or was intentional, but it looks like the top half of both towers are absolutely in flames. This is a huge disaster. Be careful. Stay out of the lower Manhattan area. We're going to get headlines on this story and be back as soon as we can with updates. Again, live at this moment, an aircraft or something has exploded into the top floors of the World Trade Center, causing a massive disaster situation. A lot of smoke coming out of the tops of the building.
1: Towers.
0: This is live. Mm-hmm. We will come back to you in a moment.
2: WBS on air team, which included Marjorie Moore, Jose Santiago, and Paul DiRienzo, stayed on the air live while the attack itself was underway just blocks away, observing and reporting on the unprecedented events ahead of the Associated Press. They were on the front lines of history.
0: Marjorie Moore is joining us.
3: From the newsroom.
4: Just coming from the newsroom, there doesn't seem to be even much information on the AP at this point. We do know there was a second airplane that crashed through there, right through the middle there. Channel 1 is kind of putting the arrow where it went through the building. Mm-hmm. We haven't heard about any casualties yet, which does concern me. There's fire and flames now. We hadn't seen, if you look up their poll.
5: Mm-hmm. Oh, they're replaying the fireball. Yeah.
4: The fireball. There's paper flying all around lower Manhattan. People are crying and screaming and running in and out of the buildings. That's what we can see from here, lots of smoke in the air. Other than that, we don't have any further information.
6: In pretty short order, WBAI was interviewing eyewitnesses who described the menacing cloud of smoke and dust that permeated throughout lower Manhattan and beyond. In this next clip, the WBAI team is joined by our sister station WPFW, based in Washington, D.C., and the Pacifica National News Network team that included Josephine Reed, Don Rush, and our own Bob Henley, who was filing remotely from New Jersey that day.
4: The other, as far as casualties.
3: Did you see anyone hurt?
4: No, just people covered in debris because they were right near the explosion. It's very difficult. You can't breathe without a mask at this point.
7: And just one last question. You said that someone there was told that there was another hit coming. Perhaps police authorities telling people that they knew that there was something on the way, perhaps?
4: I would think that that's where the information came from, because the gentleman who made the announcement was in charge of security for my office building, which is two blocks from the trade
7: center. So apparently there might have been at least some warning, perhaps a plane hijacked someplace on its way to the area, and perhaps police at least having some time to warn people. We don't know if that was able to save lives. Obviously, whether it was able to save destruction is just a more question at this point, because the destruction that has taken place here in New York is absolutely devastating.
5: Channel 2 is reporting a fourth major explosion.
7: A fourth major explosion.
8: Okay, and also
9: do you know the whereabouts?
3: Where is it?
5: It's in the whereabouts of the World Trade Center.
8: And also, they are reporting now that a side of the Pentagon here in Washington, D.C. has collapsed, that a side of the Pentagon has collapsed, as well as the explosion, as a result of the explosion there. All metro rail here in the nation's capital has been suspended as of the 10 o'clock hour. And air travel, of course, has been suspended completely. Federal buildings are being evacuated here in the nation's capital. We're going to be taking WBAI?
7: Yes, go ahead.
8: We're going to keep our line with you up the rest of the day, or as long as we can, and we're going to come away from the mic and get an update on what's happening here in the nation's capital, and we'll rejoin you in about 15 to 20 minutes.
7: Okay.
8: How about that?
7: If I can, I would like to ask you one quick thing. What have you heard there, if anything at all, about any kind of response, any kind of military response?
8: Right now, all the special forces have been returned to active duty. All leave for special forces have been canceled, and all those that are retired or reserve special forces have been put on a standby situation here and I guess around the country. That's what we've heard so far.
7: Thank you. Okay. Thank you very much.
5: And the primary election in New York City has been canceled. That was scheduled for today.
8: I was going to ask you about that later, but let's keep our communications open.
5: Okay.
8: With the WBAI, and let's take a look at what's going on at PNN, see what the national report is.
5: Thank you.
8: All right. And this is WPFW here in Washington. Yeah, bring up PNN. This is from Pacifica Radio.
5: All right. Been evacuated.
1: The State Department has been. Most government buildings have been evacuated. All planes are grounded in the United States. International planes, as Bob mentioned earlier, are being diverted to Canada. If people have friends or loved ones traveling, that's...
9: D.C. and New York, by the way, I wanted to clarify that. D.C. and New York are the locations that are going to Canada if they're international flights.
1: Oh, okay. Thanks, Bob. But all planes are grounded coming in and out of the United States. All planes are grounded within the United States. In New York, the subway system is closed. Manhattan is pretty much sealed off. All the bridges and tunnels are closed. As we said, Lower Manhattan is a catastrophe that is unimaginable. I mean, truly unimaginable. And negotiating through those narrow streets and trying to help survivors and victims of this is a daunting task, to say the least.
5: Right, and indeed, as we said, the latest development in this unfolding story is apparently a fourth explosion at the World Trade Center. Again, it's not clear what exactly caused that. So witnesses say that they saw bodies actually falling from the Trade Center and also saw people jumping from the building. Does not say how high, if we know how high they were up. So at this point, it looks as if we are now seeing the worst terrorist attack in the history of the United States. As you recall, we had Oklahoma.
9: Probably of the world. Wouldn't you say? I mean, I don't think we're overstating it to say of the world.
5: Well, that remains to be seen. We'll see. We'll see that. But certainly, I think in the history of the United States, in terms of actual numbers of people who are not only injured but also killed, and also the variety, the number of apparent targets that we now seem to have before us.
1: Let me just jump in with that and thinking about how that could have been arranged and coordinated, because it does seem like this is something we really haven't seen before. Of seeing such a coordinated attack, certainly in the United States, but as Bob alluded to, really anywhere, you know, so many different places being attacked simultaneously or almost simultaneously.
10: 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Be advised that this is not an emergency. 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Again, please be advised that this is not live and there is no emergency.
2: On that day, WBI and the Pacifica Radio Network relied heavily on the veteran radio news reporter Eric Williams for his vivid and fearless reporting that captured the essential details clearly and concisely without regard for his own well-being. Eric died in 2016 of respiratory issues.
11: Many people right now, even here in Lower Manhattan, where I'm located right now in the East Village, you can still see hundreds of people walking north from the Chinatown area. And you could still see this giant cloud of white smoke and dust continue to push east as the winds off of the Hudson River push the cloud of smoke that way towards the Brooklyn area. One could not see, for example, the southern tier of the East River, nor could you see even the Statue of Liberty, or for that matter, looking across the East River, the Brooklyn-Queens Expressway. That is where things are standing right now. I throw it back to you into the studio. Gentlemen.
7: Eric, thank you very much for that report, and we hope you're okay. There's a lot of concern about the dust, because there's always the concern about asbestos, and we had Max Schmid, who's familiar with these things, who said he even thought that he could detect a smell or feeling of gunpowder. He went to wipe the dust off of him and said that it began to itch. So, that's something to be concerned about. We're glad that you're safe. Have you had an opportunity, and I know it sounds like you've been extremely busy with this, but have you had an opportunity to get any kind of reading on what the situation is in the hospitals? Our phone lines are pretty much dead. We could hardly reach anyone, but we have had reports that there are a lot of people in local hospitals. Is that something that you looked at?
11: Well, Jose, as I was walking east away from City Hall and walking towards the front as well as South Street. Hold on one second, please. All right, stand by, please. Another phone is ringing where I'm at. what had happened was that, I could see some ambulances. This Beekman Hospital is on Beekman Street, which is right next to the Brooklyn Bridge, if I'm correct about that. I could see some ambulances outside of Beekman Hospital. I couldn't tell if they were loading up the rescue and ambulances to go to the World Trade Center area, or if in fact that they were taking people, injured civilians, out of these vehicles. And of course, once the World Trade Center 1 had collapsed, of course, all hell broke loose. People were screaming. Like I said, it was absolute pandemonium. So it is difficult to really get a read on that, to be perfectly honest. I did walk through Chinatown all the way up in through Soho and into the East Village, and one could see clearly that there were some people being moved away from the World Trade Center disaster. But at the same time, one you just really couldn't tell where they were going, which hospitals. And, of course, as is the case there at WBAI Studios, Jose, much of the phone lines are down. One can receive incoming calls, but one cannot make outgoing calls. And so that's where things stand right now. But even here on Bleecker Street, which is where I sit at the moment, you can still see the smoke from the World Trade Center billowing about, still continuing to move east from the winds, and lots of people in the street walking away. I'm not too sure about the east side subways, that is the IRT Lexington Avenue line. It did work while I was going down to City Hall earlier. Of course, this massive construction taking place on the Manhattan Bridge, the shuttle trains from the Grand Street stop, that particular subway line was shut down. They were not allowing passengers to board there. So therefore, you found scores, thousands of commuters walking on streets like Essex Street, for example, Allen Street, Christie Street, etc., all through Chinatown, Eastern Chinatown, that is, walking north to get away from the debris, to get away from the air and confusion. One other thing, too, that I've noticed, when the dust was flying in the air, the particles that were large particles. And I really made it a point not to inhale any of that stuff. So and I do feel a bit itching, although the dose of water over my head did help out quite a bit. So it's a kind of a difficult read as to who's being injured, how many people were killed, if any. One would assume that there would be fatalities in such a traumatic and dramatic and horrific experiences. One would imagine that there would be fatalities. A colleague of mine from WCBS, Mary Gay Taylor, was very close to the collapse of both buildings, and she was able to avoid further injury. I heard her on the air just a few moments ago. But it is a difficult read, considering the fact that there were lots of rescue squads, police squads, the fire department, engine companies, etc., at the base of the World Trade Center buildings. So we don't even know the full dimensions of this horrific experience here, and probably what some people might call a terrorist attack that would certainly surpass that of Oklahoma City about 5-6 years ago. Back to the studio, Jose.
7: Eric, sorry to keep you. One really quick last question. You said that the mayor's emergency management center is located at the World Trade Center. We understand that those buildings have collapsed, or at least partially collapsed. I believe that his emergency center was on the 23rd floor of one of those buildings. Any word on that and how the mayor and the city are trying to recoup and stay in contact with the public?
11: Well, not to make light of this question of yours, Jose, to one thing, I have to say this, that I really couldn't venture a guess. I was trying to get to City Hall thinking that the mayor would have called an emergency news conference in the Blue Room at City Hall. That was cordoned off, my colleague from News Radio 88 was actually on VC Street, very close to the action there, and it was really difficult to really assess as to where Mayor Giuliani is and where the police commissioner is. I can tell you that the security, from what I could gather, from what I could see at one police plaza, that's police headquarters, that indeed that they were not letting anybody in or out at this point.
10: You are listening to Sprouts, radio from the grassroots. Be advised that this is not an emergency. 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Again, please be advised that this is not live and there is no emergency.
6: Incredibly, as you will hear from Paul DiRienzo in this next and final clip, WBAI stayed at the 120 Wall Street location until they were ordered out at 5 p.m. by the National Guard that day that the Twin Towers fell, and it felt like the world was knocked off its axis. He was joined by Yale-trained architect turned reporter J.C. Calderon.

0: 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Obviously, we are broadcasting from very trying conditions. My name is Paul DiRienzo. I'm joined by J.C. Calderon here in the studio. And as you might know if you've been listening and might not know if you're just tuning in, WBAI was knocked off the air about 5:30 on Tuesday after broadcasting all day. Our studios at 120 Wall Street are just 6 or 7 blocks from the World Trade Center. And despite a day of yeoman-like work in which we were really sending people out, all kinds of folks from the studio, from the station out to do reports, to bring back sound and to cover this story as it happened, this incredible tragedy, the bombing of the trade towers by a 2 jet aircraft, and of course the third one that smashed into the Pentagon, and a fourth that crashed in the hills of Pennsylvania. About 5:30, the electricity went out, and we were forced off the air and forced out of our studios as we were told to evacuate. And while we're waiting for the electricity to turn back on, and for us to be allowed back into our studios at 120 Wall Street, we found an alternate location. From that alternate location, we've been broadcasting a limited schedule. Yesterday, we started around 8 a.m. and finished around 6 p.m. And today, we started at 6 a.m. with sunrise, and we plan to finish this evening about 6 p.m. as well. We have no phones. We at least could make one call at a time yesterday. We've lost that ability for the time being. We cannot receive calls. So basically, it's just us and what tapes we can dig up and the reporting that we can amass here from our various sources to bring to you the latest information about what's happening here in New York City, where we have a state of emergency. The President of the United States, President George W. Bush, is going to be visiting this afternoon. He'll probably be visiting Ground Zero. We're awaiting stories about any rescues that have happened. I know there was a story that five firemen were rescued yesterday in an SUV that turned out to be a false story, although two firemen who had actually gotten lost in the course of the rescue operations in the last day were found and rescued.
1: As well as some 10 officers that were apparently found late last night.
0: Mm-hmm. Well, we're trying to figure out all of the, it turns out that a lot of these stories, they don't turn out to be that accurate later on, so we really have to be careful about reporting them, or report them with the caveat that obviously this is a very fast-moving situation. Like many news stories like this, it's long periods of boredom where nothing happens, followed by short periods of intense terror. Often we'll be sitting here almost marking time, and then all of a sudden there'll just be an explosion of activity. Maybe that's the wrong metaphor. But I'm Paul DiRienzo with J.C. Calderon joining me. And we're going to go to a tape. What is this tape that we'll be listening to, J.C.?
1: Again, Paul, these are some of the sounds of some of the victims that were at the Armory yesterday trying to get some information from the authorities from the city of New York. And they were providing information as well as trying to find information of their loved ones and friends. Again, so I interviewed a number of the people. This is an extended series of sounds of friends and family that provided phone numbers for anyone who has information for their loved ones. The person we just heard from that has spoken with President Clinton, Melissa Van Carcel, did ask me to leave a number for anyone who has information on her father, William Val Carcel. And we're going to hear some sounds of some of the victims and friends and family of some of the victims.
0: All right, we'll just let this run for a while. This is Pacifica Radio.
2: First name is Amy.
3: Amy, who are you here looking for?
2: I'm looking for two individuals. First one is Richard Caproni, and the second one is Michael Hannon. They both worked on the 98th floor in Tower 1 for Marsh McLennan. If anybody has any information, please call.
1: You know a certain amount of structural engineering to be a licensed architect. And I did actually, for WBA, try to get the engineer of this building. As you might have seen on air, John Magnuson is a civil and structural engineer who worked on the building since the 1993 event, and he's been talking to the press a lot about what in fact happened structurally.
4: And so J.C. Calderon went on to explain in detail what had happened with his experience, of course, in training as an architect. And there are so many people, both living and dead, who played a role in WBI's heroic coverage that day and in the months and years after, when Pacifica and Amy Goodman's Democracy Now! Covered critically the U.S. war on terrorism that would destabilize so much of the world, result in 900,000 additional deaths, and create the greatest refugee crisis since the Second World War.
5: And close to home, WBAI carried the voices that countered in real time the official pronouncement by U.S. EPA head Christy Todd Whitman that the toxic asbestos-laden air in Lower Manhattan was safe to breathe. We know that on 9/11, 343 firefighters died, and that 600 active and retired firefighters have died since. And while close to 3,000 people died in the fire and the collapse, it's estimated that 9,000 people have died that are participants in the Victims Compensation Fund and the 9/11 World Trade Center Health Program.
4: Official estimates are that 400,000 students, residents, commuters, workers, and first responders were exposed to a myriad of toxins that can cause dozens of cancers and other life-altering diseases. The 9/11 World Trade Center public health crisis, which is part of the overall national meltdown of healthcare that includes hundreds of hospital closures and millions of Americans losing their health care. So, Juliana, I want to get your reaction to this and the way the tape you just heard was BAI and Pacifica providing in real time essential information and not flinching at all from that.
5: Not flinching at all. I was reminded that the lack of information and the panic. 25 years ago, there was no texting, so there wasn't this instant information atmosphere that we're living in now. So WBAI was where you could get information, and you could feel from those reports, from those live clips, just the lack of information, the lengths to which people were going to get people information, and the shying away from wanting to give information that may or may not be accurate. Of course, we all know what happened now, but at the time, to say this is a terrorist attack prematurely could have been disastrous to people listening.
4: Juliana Furlano, thank you so much for coming in studio. Special thanks to our master control engineer, Sean Rhodes, and our field engineers, Jay Glantz and Gratian Challenger, as well as Pacifica National staff, John Amella and Otis McClay. Stephanie Wells is the Pacifica Foundation's executive director. For this program, we also want to thank Jesse Lent, who acted as our music coordinator, and of course, Brian DeShazer's Pacifica archivist. We're also grateful for our WBI news director, Rebecca Miles, and our program director, Keziah Glow. The Pacific Radio Network is comprised of WBI in New York, WPFW in Washington, D.C., KPFT in Houston, KPFK in Los Angeles, and KPFA in San Francisco, as well as 210 affiliate community radio stations located in more than 40 states. We also are on the air today and every day thanks to donations from unions representing 5 million households of working families, including the American Federation of Teachers, representing 1.8 million members, the American Federation of Government Employees, representing 820,000 federal workers in all 50 states and territories, the New York City Central Labor Council, AFL-CIO, representing more than 1 million workers from 300 unions, 32BJ-SAIU, America's largest building service union, representing more than 175,000 workers in 11 states and Washington, D.C. When we fight, we win. We also want to thank 9/11 attorneys Barish and McCary, because as you heard today, 9/11 did not end on 9/11.
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9: Hello, Ventura County. This is Dr. Jim Cole, psychologist, and Dr. Wilmer Quinica. We are welcoming you again to Sykes with Mikes at CAPS Radio, KPPQ LP, at 104.1 on your dial. Well, Dr. Quinique, it's good to see you again.
10: Hi, Dr. Cole. It's good to be back.
9: Yes.
10: Good to see you.
9: It's been a while since we met like this.
10: Yeah, it's been a while. We took a break.
9: And I understand you've got some very interesting information to share with the public today.
10: Yeah.
9: Am I right about that?
10: Yes. I hope so.
9: What I understand is that you are going to tell us more about the polyvagal theory.
10: Yes.
9: Is that right?
10: Yes.
9: I understand that this helps us understand better how our nervous system affects our emotions.
10: Yes.
9: Helps with our behavior and even our social connection.
10: Yes.
9: Well, now that sounds pretty interesting.
10: Isn't it? Yes.
9: That's covering a wide variety of activities, mm-hmm. and I am waiting to hear what you have to say about that.
10: Okay, thank you. It's so excited to be here. And yes, polyvagal theory is actually developed by Stephen Porges. And I was trained by Deb Dana directly in Costa Rica, the beautiful country of Costa Rica. And we really immerse in this polyvagal theory, which is the science of safety and connection.
9: Oh, you had some special training in this.
10: You have to.
9: Oh, I didn't know that.
10: Yes, you have to. And, you know, as we both know, not all therapists are trained.
9: Oh, sure.
10: Right? This is a new, I think, not. I wouldn't say new, but relatively new, of course,
9: yes.
10: compared to psychodynamic and other modalities
9: yes.
10: Or theoretical orientation. But so polyvagal theory is the science of safety and connection. And it really explains what's happening in our nervous system when we are feeling safe.
9: Well, that can be helpful.
10: Yes. And also, as you probably know, Dr. Cole, a lot of times people who come to therapy and they have some trauma, unresolved trauma, it really, the trauma is stored in our nervous system. And it really changes how someone can function in the world, because from cognitive behavioral therapy, someone who have trauma, it really changed their schema, right? Their worldview.

0: is really helping the reprocessing of the trauma. So polyvagal theory is really connecting with our body, with our nervous system. And I found for me, when I did this training, very intensive training, the whole week, I found I found this approach life-changing, I would say.
1: Can you explain more of how it affected you? How did it change your life?
0: In a way that we tend to try to create plan, or when there is something happening in our life, we want to prevent, of course, from happening again. And we try to create safety in our head, but we cannot create safety only in our head if your body is not feeling safe in the moment. So it's very important for your body to feel safe first before you can think about the solution. I mean, how can you think about the solution if you are in the fight, flight, freeze mode and your body is in this either hyperarousal, we will get into it, either in hyperarousal, sympathetic nervous system, right, fight, flight, or if we are in the dorsal state, which is depressed, collapse state.
1: So it sounds like what you're saying is you learned some strategies that would have an impact directly on your body.
0: Yes.
1: Well, that sounds really interesting.
0: Yes, and I would like to show it to you, and you can maybe be part of. I'm going to do some demonstration, maybe.
1: Oh, great.
0: And then you can let me know how it is.
1: Well, this is really powerful because a lot of times we get overwhelmed by what's going on in our body.
0: That's right.
1: And we don't know how to deal with it. And then we feel frustrated and sometimes hopeless.
0: Mm-hmm.
1: So this sounds like some powerful stuff.
0: Mm-hmm.
1: Tell us more.
0: So I want to give a psychoeducation first for our listener that there are three states normally in our nervous system, and our nervous system are blended of between these three states. So the first state is ventral vagus. When we are in the ventral state, this is the state when where we can feel like playful. Right. This is at the top of the autonomic hierarchy, the system of connection. This ventral state is essential for health and our well-being. In this state, we feel grounded, organized, and ready to meet the day. Life feels manageable. We see options. We have hope, and we hear new stories.
1: I see.
0: We connect to ourselves, to other people, and to the world around us. And we are feeling very regulated and ready to engage. That's ventral state.
1: I get it. Okay.
0: The next state is sympathetic. So sympathetic is a system of mobilization. In its everyday function, it helps regulate heart and breath and brings us energy to move through the day. In its survival role, though, it activates pathway of fight and flight and pulls us into anger and anxiety. That's sympathetic.
1: I see.
0: Now, the next one is dorsal. The dorsal state, in its everyday role, it regulates digestion and brings nutrition to nourish us. When active in the survival role, it becomes a system of shutdown. We feel drained without enough energy to engage with the world. We collapse, disconnect, and disappear. So that's dorsal. So it sounds like a depressive state, isn't it? If you hear the explanation. So every one of us has, we like to call it our home is ventral. We would like, of course, to be in the ventral state, right? Where we feel ready, connected with other people, but of course that's not a reality.
1: I see.
0: Life happens. So we want to know, what is your home away from home? And everybody is different. So what I mean by home away from home is either you are in the sympathetic state or you are in the dorsal state. This is like a more like a response, how our body responds when we are under threat. Some people, when they are under threat, they go to fight flight, to the sympathetic. Some people, when they are under stress, they collapse, they shut down, they go to the dorsal state. So that is our home away from home.
1: Mm-hmm. I'm a little confused. Can we have our home state in the ventral state?
0: That is our home state.
1: Oh, so...
0: So the other one is home away from home.
1: Oh, I get it. Okay, so this is when we're in some kind of... something is impacting us.
0: Yes.

0: we have moved away from our normal state.
1: Yes.
0: So these are reactive states.
1: Yeah.
0: The dorsal and the sympathetic are reactive.
1: Mm-hmm. Yes,
0: it's more in reaction to some kind of stressor.
1: Correct.
0: I get it. Okay, yeah. Thanks for that clarification.
1: Yes, and also depending on each nervous system are different, Dr. Cole. As we talk about this, you may want to think about what is your tendency when you are under stress. Because some people tendency when they are under stress, when their body nervous system under attack, they go immediately to fight, flight. Anxiety, irritable, stress, and they are on this sympathetic mode, right? Or some people, when they are under stress, it's shut down. It's like, oh my God, the world is too much.
0: I see.
1: I need to hibernate.
0: That makes sense.
1: Collapse.
0: Are there people who go back and forth?
1: Yeah, some people go back and forth. But most of the time, people have one.
0: I see.
1: One more dominant.
0: Primary,
1: yeah.
0: It's kind of like a defense.
1: Yeah.
0: It's the way we react to stressors.
1: Yeah, it's trying to protect, right? Maybe the body. It's a strategy.
0: This is really valuable to know, because if we can identify, if we know this information, we can identify when we're stuck in one of those states.
1: Exactly. Yes. And we want to learn, even more important, how you can increase the window of tolerance in your nervous system, and how you can also come back to ventral state. What is the best way? How do you come back from sympathetic or from dorsal to ventral? So this is being very curious with your body, being curious with your nervous system.
0: It sounds like when you use the term window of tolerance, what you're referring to is how can we stay in the ventral state without overreacting and getting stuck in either the sympathetic or the dorsal state.
1: Yes.
0: Is that right?
1: Yes, the ability to tolerate stressor.
0: Oh, okay. That makes sense.
1: Right, but window of tolerance.
0: We all need that.
1: Yeah, we do. And that's why it's a safety and connection. And really, it really helps with the sense of well-being. Again, right, it's not realistic to expect life has no stressor. Stress, it happens every part of daily life.
0: Sure.
1: It's a different level of stress. But it's how do you deal with the stressor in your nervous system? What do you do?
0: Makes sense. This is useful information for us to be aware, because when we're cognizant of what we're going through, we don't feel so overwhelmed.
1: Mm-hmm.
0: We say, oh, I see what's going on.
1: Yes, exactly.
0: Mm-hmm. This is useful information.
1: Yes, I think so. I mean, it's really helped changing even my practice, how I practice with my clients.
0: Oh, I can see how that'd be useful for a therapist to have this information
1: and
0: help guide the person, because frequently a person feels so overwhelmed, they feel stuck, they feel hopeless.
1: Yeah, of course. And you know, Dr. Cole, your nervous system and my nervous system as therapists are so important to co-regulate the client's nervous system.
0: Tell us more about that.
1: So we want to be very mindful when a client come in, and polyvagal theory really practices a lot of mindfulness. You want to be mindful with your tone of voice, your volume, your facial expression, your smile, because this is a science of safety. If a client are anxious, or is anxious and has a lot of trust problem issue, and this person come into our office, and then your language, your body language is like this, closing, and you're maybe having like a bad breakfast or a bad day yourself, it can leak to your client's sense of safety. If you are not feeling grounded, you probably can sense how is your feeling or your nervous system before you meet client. I remember when we worked together, Dr. Cole, you usually tell me, I gotta prepare myself for a session. Do you remember telling me that?
0: Mm-hmm.
1: Right? So there is a reason why you prepare yourself for a session, because you want to make sure, right? You review your note, you want to be ready, you want to be prepared, you want to welcome the client. You want to make them feel safe with you. Isn't a very basic therapeutic relationship is creating sense of safety, a therapeutic alliance with our client. And how can we reach those sense of safety and therapeutic alliance if your body language doesn't even show that? if your tone of voice is not welcoming.
0: So does that make sense? Follow this.
1: I'm sorry.
0: You're saying one of the ways we can use this as therapists is to discern when we're working with an individual, are they likely going into the sympathetic or the dorsal state? Is that correct?
1: Not quite. What I mean is that we as therapists, we want to be mindful first with the state of our nervous system.
0: I see. Okay.
1: Are we in the ventral? Are we in the dorsal? Are we in the sympathetic right now?
0: Okay.
1: Because that can leak.
0: Okay. I get what you're saying.
1: Because we actually can sense when therapists are irritable.
0: Are irritable, yes.
1: Right?
0: Sure.
1: I think we can sense when people are irritable.
0: Oh, yes.
1: When a client come in, we know if this person depressed
0: yes.
1: or they are in the irritable state, anxiety. We know that. We can pick up on that. So same thing with our clients too. They can sense if the therapists are, they may not have the language.
0: So you're saying it's important for us to be aware of our own state.
1: Perfect, yes.
0: So that as we read where our client is, we can accommodate to that.
1: Yes.
0: Address it.
1: Right. Because how can we co-regulate if we are not even regulated?
0: Co-regulate means to pass a message from us to our client. Is that right?
1: Yes. How can our nervous system co-regulate their nervous system?
0: I see.
1: So let me ask you, when you have a previous maybe experience, when you have a client who are irritable and anxious coming to your session, Dr. Cole, what do you do usually? How would you approach that?
0: One of the things I might do is take some slow, deep breaths,
1: mm-hmm.
0: talk in a calm way,
1: mm-hmm.
0: Address issues that they are more comfortable with rather than dealing with something that is very frightening.
1: See? Uh-huh.
0: Encourage them to do some activities similar to that, like, let's take a few minutes to take some breathing exercises here.
1: There you go.
0: Things like that.
1: Yes, and that is co-regulating.
0: I can see that.
1: Right?
0: For our listeners, just to remind you that you are listening to Dr. Quinica and Dr. Cole at CAPS Radio, KPPPQLP, at 104.1 FM. And just as a reminder, this presentation is not psychotherapy, but it's psychological education. So please keep that context in mind. And we're listening to Dr. Quinica talking to us about a very interesting topic related to regulating our emotions.
1: Our nervous system.
0: Our entire nervous system. Okay, tell us more.
1: Yes. So you're doing this polyvagal without even knowing that you were doing polyvagal, Dr. Cole. Right? Because the first thing you said, I'm going to slow down and breath.
0: Yes.
1: And this, okay, so I want to say something about this. Breath work is so underrated. And why is underrated? So I'm going to say this. You know, human can live without food, Dr. Cole, for like, I don't know, maybe 10 days, 2 weeks, some long time, without water. For a few days. We can live without water for a few days, but can we live without oxygen?
0: For a minute.
1: There is no way we can live without oxygen for days.
0: Right.
1: Not even for an hour. Not even for, I don't know, 5 minutes. Maybe 5 minutes,
0: right.
1: Maybe.
0: Right.
1: Not more than, maybe less than that, four. Yeah. There is some scientifics, right? Specific number. But my point is, we underestimate the breath actually to regulate our nervous system. And when we breathe slow, it sends a message to our body, to our nervous system. We are not chased by a lion. We are safe. Because if we are in danger, we cannot breathe slowly.
0: You're saying it sends a message.
1: Yes. It let our body know. Mm-hmm.
0: So it's communicating, it's okay to relax, let go.
1: Breathe.
0: So it's like resetting our nervous system. Is that right?
1: Yeah. It's we're trying to regulate first.
0: Regulate.
1: regulate our nervous system first, and you said slow down, right?
0: Mm-hmm.
1: When the client is irritable and anxious, you are able to help them contain their anxiety or irritability by your body language, your tone of voice. You said that you speak slower, maybe your volume is lower. This is de-escalation for crisis situation. I think we are trained to de-escalate situation, and without knowing that this is actually doing polyvagal stuff.
0: Yes, this is acknowledging what we're doing, being a little bit more precise,
1: mm-hmm.
0: and focusing in on it more.
1: Mm-hmm. Right. And then from your tone of voice, and you smile, and you may be offering the person's like, would you like something to drink? Right? Would mm-hmm. you like to use a restroom? Those are a sign of invitation, isn't it? Sign of encouragement. You use the word encourage them. Mm-hmm. Would you like to do something that maybe help you to be more regulated?
0: Mm-hmm.
1: I want to be mindful about not to use calming down, because that word actually can activate for some people. Have you ever, you know, when people say to tell you, like, you need to calm down, it's actually
0: like
1: the opposite.
0: Sounds like a judgment or criticism.
1: Yeah.
0: Lighten up over there.
1: Yeah. And is this person going to lighten up and calm down? It's not.
0: Probably not.
1: It's usually the opposite, actually. I mean, think about when we say, I hear when somebody, let's say when we do couple, right? Couple therapy, one of them will say, I need you to calm down. And the other one, what are you talking about?
0: Right.
1: Don't tell me to calm down.
0: Right.
1: It's the opposite, right? So in polyvagal, the word that we choose also can be powerful. Either it irritates or contain, inflame or contain. And every nervous system actually has a different flavor. So in polyvagal approach, we explore first at the beginning of the therapy, we want to explore first even certain word can be activating for your nervous system or not. Because, for example, feeling safe or safety is not a bad word, right?
0: Correct.
1: But for some people, Dr. Cole, that word actually can activate them.
0: What was that word again? That word can what?
1: Can activate.
0: Oh, activate. Tell us more.
1: Can trigger them. And I actually learned this from a lot of my clients. So we go over certain words that to use. Words for cues for safety. And then someone said, like, you know, the word safety actually doesn't land right in my nervous system. It's very somatic. So we want to find a word. What would be the word that feels more adaptive? It's not activating for you. So everybody is different. So it really requires a lot of mindfulness. Another example, the word of force, right? I'm going to use...
0: F-O-R-C-E?
1: Yeah, force.
0: Yes.
1: Force and encourage.
0: Mm-hmm.
1: So how does that land in your body right now? If I like you to do, I like you to say this in your mind, and you let me know, how does that feel in your body, these two words or the sensation?
0: I'm very resistant to force.
1: Yeah, right? Okay. So I'm going to say two sentences, Dr. Cole.
0: Okay.
1: So the first one is, I'm going to force myself. Notice what feels. What does that feel in your body?
0: Uncomfortable. I don't like that.
1: What do you notice that? Where?
0: Tension in my chest.
1: Ah, okay. Okay. I'm going to say the second word. I'm going to encourage myself.
0: A lot softer, a lot more gentle, kind of like looking at a field where the wind is blowing over the vegetation and it's slowly bending.
1: Wow, Dr. Cole! Amazing! Did you see how powerful these two words are?
0: Yeah.
1: Your nervous system respond differently, wasn't it?
0: Yeah, very much so.
1: So this is polyvagal.
0: I see.
1: Why our nervous system actually can respond.
0: So you're even conscious about what words you choose.
1: Yeah.
0: I see.
1: Very mindful.
0: Mm.
1: And also exploring with the client. Each nervous system is different. I'm very mindful even the word body. Right? For someone with sexual trauma, the word body can be triggering.
0: So are you saying that you use part of the therapy time to explore
1: mm-hmm.
0: with your patients
1: yes.
0: what words are comforting and what words
1: activating.
0: Are stressful?
1: Activating your nervous system.
0: See.
1: Before we go deeper. this is a science for connection, right? And
0: so
1: safety.
0: Are you using activating in two ways, both activating to relax and activating to be defensive?
1: Mostly activating is with sympathetic, with fight flight.
0: Okay.
1: Yes.
0: I get it.
1: And then so for relaxing is contain. I use the word like
0: contain.
1: What words that feels safe or contained for you or regulated. Again, because I'm careful about the word safe, because some people that word safe can be triggering.
0: Yeah, that makes sense. I particularly do not like the word regulated.
1: Oh, isn't that interesting?
0: Yes.
1: What comes up for you?
0: Control, being controlled.
1: Being controlled, yeah, I can see that.
0: Yeah, it probably says something about my past.
1: Mm.
0: But I like regulated.
1: Okay.
0: That makes...
1: Yeah, or calm. I think people usually like the word calm.
0: Mm-hmm.
1: Not calm down, but calm. Or peace, or serene.
0: Yes.
1: Or connected. I think the word connected, in people say, oh, yeah, I can connect with that word.
0: Peaceful is a good word for me.
1: Yeah. Or that word feels neutral. Right? Or the words feels contained, or it triggers me or activates me.
0: I see.
1: Yeah, so we want to spend some time to explore what words that feel safe, if the word safe is not activating, of course, for them. Right? And also we want to assess even our distance, Dr. Cole, in therapy. You and me, sometimes maybe for some people, we sit too close.
0: Right. So are you saying that as part of this approach, you will discuss these things with them?
1: Yeah.
0: Discuss which words feel comforting?
1: Yeah.
0: What words don't?
1: Yeah, and also the position, our position, our distance.
0: Oh.
1: And I give them option, actually. I am more intentional now. I give them option when they come in. I ask them, where would you like to sit?
0: I see.
1: Isn't that like option for people like to have options?
0: Yes.
1: And it's like implies you have a sense of autonomy.
0: Hmm.
1: And it gives them sense of safety because they can choose where to sit, how much, how close.
0: I like what you're saying, because maybe even on an unconscious level, what they're sensing is that you're creating a comforting place for them.
1: Yeah.
0: And it matters to you.
1: Yeah.
0: That they are comfortable and relaxed.
1: Absolutely. Especially they feel safe with me.
0: Yeah.
1: Their nervous system feels safe with my nervous system.
0: Yes.
1: Before we can go even deeper.
0: I like that. Good sensitivity.
1: Yeah.
0: To the other person.
1: Yes. It's to help creating that connection with the other person.
0: Yes.
1: And we need to take some time. That's why we need to slow down and breathe, right? And mindful of your tone of voice, volume. I mean, just think about when we're trying to de-escalate situation, Dr. Cole, I don't think it would be helpful, right, if we also increase our voice.
0: Right.
1: Or matching their energy or their the pitch. The volume, we need to actually can calming down their nervous system, down-regulate when we are open, when our body language is open, and it's like, I can hear that this is very frustrated, I can sense this is very upsetting, finding the word, name it to tame it, Dan Siegel, right? Name it to tame it. We find them words to express what is the experience like in their nervous system. Because oftentimes our clients don't even have the words to describe these upsetting, overwhelming feeling, sensation.
0: Well, they may not even be aware of what they feel, because the feelings carries us away, carries our consciousness away. That's all we're focused on, is the experience of the feeling, not the awareness of the feeling.
1: Mm-hmm. Yeah. Right. And the vocabularies tend to be very limited.
0: Yeah.
1: The feelings, vocabularies, right? Or often I found, I don't know if this is what you found too, some people only know anger.
0: Yes.
1: that's it, anger or happy.
0: Yes.
1: But they don't necessarily know a lot of other variety of emotion.
0: So are you saying that when you're having a session with a client, you're going to take some time initially to explore these variables?
1: Yes.
0: Hmm.
1: But do it gently. It's not just, you know. No, we do it again from like, hi, how are you? Where would you like to sit? May I offer you something to drink?
0: Mm-hmm.
1: I mean, those things are more intentional, I would say.
0: Yes.
1: So this polyvagal stuff really help provide sense of safety with someone else's presence.
0: Yes.
1: Right? Just from the cues, you know, when you are smiling and warm and open posture, that's a signal, safety.
0: Yes.
1: That I'm here for you. I'm here to support, to comfort, care, right? Exactly. Before even we go, you know, dealing with deep stuff again. So this polyvagal theory really help client to feel safe. Feel that there is someone there for me, to give me nurturance.
0: Just to take a moment to remind our listeners that you are listening to CAPS Radio, KPPQ LP at 104.1 FM. And today we have Dr. Quinica talking to us about an approach to therapy based on polyvagal theory.
1: Yes. So I want to say a little bit more about the history for Dr. Stephen Porges, for the developer.
0: Oh, yeah, I'd like to hear about that.
1: Right? So Dr. Stephen Porges is the creator of polyvagal theory, and he first outlined his theory in his presidential address at the annual meeting of the Society for Psychophysiological Research in 1994. His address was then published in the Society's journal, Psychophysiology, in 1995. Dr. Porges has continued to elaborate and expand the theory in articles, books, and lectures. There is a book, actually, specifically about polyvagal. Since his introduction, his theory has been referenced in thousands of peer-reviewed research articles and has been incorporated into the clinical work of thousands of therapists around the world. Dr. Porges' developmental of polyvagal theory offers a way to understand the neurophysiological systems that guide our daily living and has greatly influenced the practice of psychotherapy.
0: Very interesting.
1: Yeah. So back to this, the states, right? So ventral,
0: yes,
1: dorsal, and sympathetic.
0: Yes.
1: We want to help ourselves and other people or our client. This is for our listener to get to know your body better, to get to know your response under stress. So as you get to know your response, you can think about other way that is more regulating, that is more adaptive, that is more helping you to get the sense of resiliency, right? Emotional resilience, well-being, regardless of what's happening, the stressor. So we cannot think or find what activities that is calming us, our nervous system, if we are not even aware how the body feels most of the time.
0: So you're saying we need to be conscious,
1: uh-huh,
0: and aware,
1: yeah,
0: sensitive to our bodies,
1: yeah,
0: and that way it gives us power.
1: Yeah.
0: And we have more control over what's going on in our bodies.
1: Yes, right.
0: And more aware if we're having a reaction,
1: mm-hmm,
0: to something.
1: Mm-hmm. Right.
0: Makes sense.
1: Because then you know, oh, this is my baseline, right? If we know our baseline, this is when I feel in the ventral connected. What are some of the cues you know, you notice from your body when you are in the state of ventral? And what are some of the cues? Oh, I'm not, that I'm in the sympathetic, or I'm in the dorsal state. Again, if we don't know, we're not paying attention and not being mindful, it's really hard to know how is my nervous system feel right now.
0: That makes sense. I can see that sometimes when I'm in the sympathetic sense, my mind is moving very fast.
1: Mm.
0: I also notice I'm making judgments about myself frequently, kind of overly critical of myself.
1: Mm-hmm.
0: I'm also noticing it's hard to be comfortable.
1: Mm. Wow, Dr. Cole, that is such a great insight.
0: Yeah, well, it's very useful to know that stuff.
1: Yeah, so that means, that sounds like to me, I don't know, I could be wrong, but just from you describing, do you think your home away from home is actually sympathetic?
0: I need a clarification. When you use the term home away from home, does that mean it's not our default, it's not our normal place, but it's a place where we often will go when we're not in our home?
1: Yeah. When you are under stress, do you tend to go to that? Your mind is racing, you feel more anxious.
0: As opposed to the dorsal?
1: The dorsal is shut down. You completely shut down. You isolate. You don't want to do anything. Think of dorsal as like a depressive state.
0: Yes.
1: Versus sympathetic is more anxiety.
0: You're asking me to choose between sympathetic and dorsal.
1: Yes. So.
0: Oh, I see. I think. I think both operate, but I think I'm more likely to go with the sympathetic.
1: Mm-hmm. Right. That's your home away from home. Based on your description.
0: Yeah.
1: So I think that because people who practice mindfulness, and I know you do practice a lot of those mindfulness, I think are more able to recognize.
0: Yes.
1: And connect to the signs or to the cues in your body, right?
0: Yes.
1: When you are in that sympathetic.
0: Yes.
1: And what do you find help you come back from sympathetic to ventral state?
0: Deep breathing does.
1: Mm-hmm.
0: Taking a walk does.
1: Mm. Fast walk or slow walk?
0: The way I am put together, taking a fast walk helps better than a slow one. Because I think what it does is burns off some of that sympathetic energy.
1: Okay. But have you tried doing it more like a slower walk maybe? And notice how is
0: you
1: that?
0: Know, I haven't tried that because I'm not put together in that way. It's just natural for me to move quickly, to be kind of fast.
1: Yeah, so that is really home away from home.
0: I haven't explored it. Yeah.
1: So this is really actually reinforcing what you just said, that you are in a sympathetic state when you're under stress. Even I'm not wired that way.
0: I see.
1: I like to do things fast, even when I'm under stress.
0: As opposed to shutting off.
1: Yeah.
0: Or going
1: down.
0: Or,
1: mm-hmm.
0: Yeah.
1: But I'm curious, maybe if you are having some stress during the day and this time, take a slower walk and notice what comes up.
0: I'll do that. I'll do that later today.
1: Okay.
0: And I'll report on that to you.
1: Okay. I'm curious, how does that feel for you, right?
0: I'll let you know.
1: Okay, please.
0: You know, in the past, when I think I've tried to do that, initially, it was hard for me, and it actually more stressful, because I had to go against my normal instinct. Mm-hmm. Not instinct, my normal pattern.
1: Yeah.
0: My normal comfort pattern.
1: Mm-hmm. Mm-hmm.
0: But I'm going to try that.
1: Mm-hmm. Mm-hmm. And being curious.
0: And I'm going to observe what my reaction is to it.
1: Yeah.
0: I'll report that.
1: Yeah, I'm curious too, Dr. Cole. And maybe I also want to encourage you, and this is for a listener too, when you are in that state of sympathetic, you know what can help you is actually taking some cold shower, drinking cold water.
0: Oh, really?
1: Drink cold ice cold water. If you have a pool, jumping into cold pool.
0: I see.
1: So something cold, because sympathetic is like, ooh, a lot of heat, right?
0: I see.
1: And the coldness can help you.
0: I see.
1: Regulating. But if you are in the dorsal state, collapse, you actually want to take warm.
0: I get it.
1: Like,
0: it's useful to know.
1: Like, you know, I'm thinking about people who have cold. They usually have chicken soup, right? warm hot chicken soup or hot tea. Isn't it interesting, you know, when we are collapsed because we have cold, we tend to, oh, let's have warm stuff. Take a warm bath, have a warm tea, eat warm soup. So this is to help our nervous system to come back without forcing them. This is gentle.
0: I see. That is gentle.
1: Mm-hmm. Yeah. So again, I think it's important for us to know our nervous system, home away from home, and being very curious about what are some of activities that can help us regulate when we are in each state.
0: Hmm. I wonder if to just drinking something cool and when a person is in a sympathetic state, have you had the experience with your patients where that seemed to be helpful to them?
1: Yes. Yes. Hmm. Their favorite beverages.
0: I see.
1: And also incorporating the sense of smell, too.
0: Tell me more about that. How would you do that?
1: So we also explore, this is five senses, right? Exploring about if there are other smells that can help you regulate. So for the drink, some people like citrus, so they put the really lemon or orange, fresh, in their cold, ice cold water. Some people smell, they like berries. Some people like lavender. So it's not on the drink, of course, but you know, you have that roll on the oil.
0: Yes.
1: The scented oil for the body or the lotion. So when they smell it, it reminds them of, oh, this reminds me of, let's say, my grandma's perfume or my mom's lotion. It brings back the memory of connection and safety and nurture.
0: I get it.
1: Okay. So we want to incorporate all this stuff and exploring safety. What are the cues in your environment that are accessible to you to help you ground your nervous system?
0: I see.
1: So the smell, the taste, the sensation, right? The coldness or heavy blanket.
0: Mm.
1: Some people like to have heavy blanket, Dr. Cole.
0: So you're going to be incorporating all our senses.
1: Of course.
0: To support this pattern of getting us back to our ventral state.
1: Yes, and I think this is a skill that we need to learn, knowing that we are able to access the sense of regulation, safety in our body and nervous system by incorporating what is familiar to us based on our memory.
0: So when you're using the word we now,
1: mm-hmm.
0: you're talking about not only us as therapists, but we want the clients to learn that.
1: Yes.
0: Okay. 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We're speaking with Dr. Will McQuinica today. And, well, we've got about 15 more minutes, Dr. Quinica. What else do you want to tell us about this?
1: Yeah, so we want to be mindful of our surrounding. Our environment, if they are sense of, if our environment actually promotes that sense of well-being or not.
0: Can you tell us more about what we look for in the environment?
1: So everybody, every nervous system is different. Again, but these are the skills that we can be more curious, for our listener to be more curious about, okay, what are some of the things that I know when I have a stressful day? These activities that I'm going to do for my nervous system, it has to be safe, healthy, and kind to myself. Because a lot of times, people engage in activities to self-regulate their emotion, but it's not safe, it's not healthy, right? For example, doing drugs, drinking a lot, shopping that is putting you in the depth, right, for things to self-regulate, or gambling, some type of activities that actually have a painful consequences. So polyvagal theory, we want to spend some time. There are some activities that we can do. For example, maybe listening to music. What kind of music that you can find it's safe?
0: You know, Dr. Quinica, I'd like to tell you an experience I had a little while ago.
1: Mm-hmm.
0: That showed that to me, and I was driving home from my office the other day, and the traffic was a little slow, so I decided to flip the radio to one of my favorite stations, some oldies but goodies,
1: uh-huh.
0: And I listened to it for about 15 minutes. And then at the end of 15 minutes, I just noticed what a dramatic change in my mood. Mm. And it all came from just listening to those old records and the old music that I can connect with from my adolescence. And it was very powerful. And so now I've got those stations listed in wherever I have a radio so I can go right to it.
1: See?
0: What a difference it made.
1: How long did it take you? Do you remember roughly when you listened to that music?
0: Less than 10 minutes.
1: Wow, isn't that amazing?
0: And it was dramatic.
1: Wow.
0: It was like when I left my office, I was kind of worried about a couple of things that were going on.
1: Mm-hmm.
0: In 10 minutes, I didn't even remember what I was worried about.
1: Wow, what a powerful music station, songs, memory.
0: Isn't that
1: amazing?
0: And so I thought, well, I'm going to use this to regulate myself.
1: Yes, perfect example. And did you remember when you listened to that song, Dr. Cole, right now, if you can remember this song?
0: Oh, yeah, I can remember it.
1: And what memory come up with?
0: You mean the name of the song?
1: No, when you listen to this song, what memory come up with?
0: The memory was about the experiences, the feelings, the emotions.
1: Yes.
0: It wasn't so much the activity.
1: Yeah.
0: It was I felt the emotions that I felt back when I was an adolescent.
1: Which was what emotion? If you remember.
0: Comfort.
1: Uh-huh.
0: Feeling a sense of connection with people who are important to me.
1: Mm-hmm.
0: A sense of hopefulness.
1: There you go. So you're accessing ventral state.
0: Yeah, oh, I sure was.
1: Right?
0: Definitely.
1: And you mentioned comfort and connection. That's polyvagal.
0: Yes.
1: With the people that you know. Safety.
0: So I thought, well, heck, now that I've discovered this, I'm going to use it.
1: I love that.
0: It's consistent just what you're telling us.
1: Yes, right. And people don't really realize this.
0: I didn't realize what impact music could have on me.
1: Yeah, and people do this but not knowing.
0: Yeah,
1: there is
0: they
1: a
0: do.
1: Name.
0: Yes, that's true.
1: Right?
0: That's true.
1: So this is very polyvagal-based activities.
0: Yeah.
1: See, you're doing it already, and you found it very helpful and powerful.
0: It was very helpful, yeah.
1: So I know that we are running out of time, but maybe in the next episode we can continue talking about this, Dr.
0: Sure.
1: Cole, about more exercises or activities that we can do. Oh, do we have still more time?
0: Yeah, we have 10 more minutes.
1: Oh, okay. So that's great. Okay. So then I want you to go back to that moment when you listen to that music again and then you're noticing the shift. Where did you feel the shift? I mean, I don't know if this is maybe hard, but are you able to remember when after you're listening to this music, what was your body felt like?
0: My body felt light.
1: Mm.
0: I felt this kind of a glowing, like expanding feeling in my chest.
1: Mm-hmm.
0: And I couldn't even remember the things that I was ruminating about, or ruminating in a negative way, thinking about something that was bothering me. I just felt really light.
1: That's amazing. So again, you find safety in music.
0: Oh, yes.
1: In your body.
0: Safety. Yes.
1: Versus before that, you were ruminating in your head, right? Rumination happens in our head, thinking about things that worry you.
0: That's right. So I went through my body to change my mood and my physical sensations.
1: Mm-hmm. Yeah.
0: But definitely powerful.
1: Right. So now you have those tools.
0: I have those resources.
1: You have already had it, but just didn't know until, that's very polyvagal.
0: Yeah.
1: So I want to encourage our listener too. So do not underestimate music.
0: Yes.
1: Right? So make a list. Make a list of music that from your experience, when you listen to that music playlist, it brings back that memory, like either from adolescent, like in your case, it was adolescence, connection with people, right? So we want to make several lists that we can listen to in our car or when we take a walk. This is to really help us regulating our stress using music to access our ventral state. And so I want to ask you, Dr. After you listen to that music and you said you feel this expansion, you know, comfort, relaxation, what were you able to think back to that, what ruminated, I mean, the source of rumination in a different way?
0: Well, that's a very good question, Dr. Kanika, because when I thought back on it, it seemed like it didn't have power over me.
1: Wow.
0: And what had power was now my feeling of joy and hopefulness and pleasure.
1: Wow.
0: It was very powerful. And just from switching the channel on my radio.
1: Switching the channel, switching the thought, switching the focus.
0: Yeah. And I have a couple songs. I don't know if you're familiar with a Spanish it's called Concierto de Aranjuez.
1: I think
0: it's by Pepe Romero is the guitarist. Beautiful song. That also has that same effect on me. So sometimes when I sit down to do work, I'll just put that in the background. And while I'm doing my work, it's just, I think it slowly invades my consciousness. Even though I'm focusing on other things, the music is in the background.
1: And were you able to be on the flow state? Whatever doing whatever work you have to do when you're listening to this?
0: I think that's a good word. I think I am flowing rather than feeling pressured or erratic or under the gun.
1: Yeah. So you are flow, right? You were in the flow state. And did you notice that you come up with ideas?
0: That I didn't focus on. I don't know. I'll look for that. Yeah. That's a good question.
1: So looking for we call it glimmers. Glimmers is like things in our surrounding that bring us that ventral state.
0: Yes.
1: And noticing that glimmers, for me, is music really is powerful. I share appreciation, Dr. Cole, with what you had just shared. And also, we want to find other things in our surrounding besides music to help us access, find glimmers in our surrounding to access ventral state. And it's practical.
0: I like that word, glimmers.
1: Glimmers.
0: And I can tell you another one that is very powerful for me, and that's walking along the ocean.
1: Oh.
0: I like to walk in the part of the sand that's still wet, so I'm close to it. I can feel the mist. I can hear the ocean so well.
1: Yeah.
0: That changes my consciousness too.
1: Wow. It sounds really nice and peaceful.
0: Yeah.
1: It's like you can conquer the world.
0: Yeah.
1: Yeah.
0: It's like I'm in my own reality.
1: Yeah. Wow. I can even, as I'm listening to you, I can even bring myself to feel what you feel.
0: So we're talking about a strategy to induce that with our patients, which is very powerful.
1: Yeah.
0: Because when we're in that state, I think we're more receptive.
1: Yeah.
0: And we're more empowered to be able to make changes that we want.
1: Yes.
0: We feel more hopeful.
1: Right. Because our brain, the thinking brain, now is accessible. We are not being hijacked by emotional.
0: Oh, yes. I can see what you're saying. That's a good word. Sometimes I can see where my emotions get hijacked.
1: Yeah.
0: When I'm worried about something or preoccupied or discouraged.
1: Right. Our thinking brain shut down.
0: Yeah.
1: So, I think we will continue if we are running out of time right now, Dr. Cole. Oh, we still have more time?
0: A few more minutes.
1: Okay, great. So we, again, finding glimmers, right? For me, a source of glimmers is also a pet. If you have pet.
0: Oh, yeah. Oh, yes. Sure. I can identify with that.
1: Yeah. So when you think of your pet, you know, like, how does that feel in your body when you remember sweet moment with your pet?
0: I remember we used to have a cat. She stayed with us 20 years.
1: Midnight? Is that midnight?
0: That's right. So she would go out, and at the end of the day, I would open the doors and I'd call her. Mm-hmm. And she would, after a few minutes, come walking in, and I would meow to her. Meow! Mm-hmm. She'd look up at me and meow back.
1: Wow.
0: And when she went to bed, she wanted to sleep with me.
1: Oh, That's
0: bed.
1: So sweet.
0: Yeah. So that kind of warmed my heart.
1: Yes.
0: Very powerful.
1: How about now? Are you feeling it right now?
0: In telling you about it, I remember the emotions I had.
1: Yes, right?
0: It's very like, peaceful, oh. Very fulfilling.
1: Yeah, loved maybe.
0: Yes, yeah.
1: Yeah.
0: Kind of like when I was rocking my daughter when she was a baby.
1: Oh, that is also a source of glimmers,
0: oh,
1: too.
0: Oh, boy, that is, isn't it?
1: Yes.
0: Yes.
1: What are you noticing right now, Dr. Cole, thinking about that?
0: When I tell you about that, I notice my face gets nice and flush.
1: Warm. Yes, yes. I can see, actually. Your facial expression is like shifting. It's like more bubbly, yeah. Like glimmers, like happy. Yeah.
0: So us being conscious of that, it's a powerful thing.
1: Mm-hmm.
0: And for us to be able to mobilize it is a powerful thing. And to share that, to utilize that with our patients can be very powerful.
1: And teaching them.
0: Yes.
1: Teaching them that they have the ability, that they are the ability to access their nervous system to find and create sense of well-being.
0: Well, Dr. Quinica, we're out of time, and I'm looking forward to us continuing this conversation.
1: Okay.
0: And for our listeners, you are listening to KPPQ LP 104.1 FM with Dr. Quinica Nicole, and we will continue this conversation the next time.
1: Yes.
0: Thank you very much for bringing this in, Dr. Quinica.
1: Thank you, and until next time.
2: 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You're not alone. 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
10: 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So let's get the vibe started. Today's show is all about work and the quest to find meaningful work. My guest is a coach and mentor. According to her website, Anastasia Poland is an ICF certified coach and the founder of Roots to Wisdom Coaching. Her path to this work was shaped by over three decades in senior leadership roles, spanning executive leadership, communications, product development, and marketing at major and well-known companies, as well as guiding organizations through strategic evolution at multiple tech startups and in a vice president role at WorkState. I think of her as my own personal Kara Swisher and friend. Welcome, Anastasia.
11: Thank you. What an intro.
10: I've got some big questions. I'm going to start off with a big one.
11: Oh, boy.
10: How do we find meaningful work that pays the bills? Go.
11: It's the question of the ages, really. And it's the question, really, for me, what I'm hearing across so many sectors in this moment, right? Because work is changing so dramatically. And work is changing its, like, what we expected. You know, we kind of were raised up in a way to be like, work looks like this, da-da-da, loyalty, reward, retirement. And that is not what our experience has been, right? That might have been our grandparents' experience or our parents' experience, but it's all changed. The world has changed so dramatically. So meaningful work, my answer really is going to be it depends, right?
10: Okay.
11: And where do you want to find meaning? There's a really good article that just came out, I think, yesterday about why are tech workers so sad.
10: Ooh.
11: And it's the gist of it is, you know, folks went into tech and it was the Wild Wild West.
10: Yes.
11: And we were inventing things and it was so cool. And it was like, oh, we're going to help humanity. And over time, you know, we all know how much it has changed, right? And so folks are like, what is the meaning? All the meaning is lost. And I think what the interesting thing is for me is that where you want to find all of your meaning? So I think that life needs to be more balanced because so many folks, and that was part of this article too, was their whole identities are tied to work.
10: Yes.
11: And maybe that might be a little bit of a folly. Maybe early on we start looking for where is meaning in multiple places in my life? Where is there meaning in community? Where is meaning in solo pursuits? You know, and where is there meaning in work? But that you don't have all your eggs in one basket, you know.
10: I see.
11: And I think that it's really important to look at identity and what that says about how we in our capitalist society, right. you know, have put so much emphasis on work, you know, that like golden ticket to having a meaningful job. And if that goes away, then there's real crisis.
12: Yes.
11: And we're seeing a lot of that, you know, across all sectors. And
10: I was going to say, I know some people and not in the tech sector mm-hmm. that are experiencing.
11: Oh, yeah. I mean, there's, you know, the movie industry, there's tech, there's healthcare. There's just a lot of

0: is. I'm an artist. I'm a da, da, da. And that job pays my bills.
1: Yes.
0: And it doesn't stick to me, you know? So, like, with any client, I would be sitting and finding out, like, where do they want their meaning to come from, you know? And is it distributed or... Yeah, so I'm not giving you a clean answer, sorry.
1: No, that is good. This is why I love talking with you, because you get me thinking in ways that I hadn't really thought about these issues before. And I love that idea of identity and your relationship with your work. Mm. And so how do you divorce yourself from that if you have that identity?
0: Right. Identity investment. I mean, I think that for some folks like myself, I have worked in many jobs that the work itself was fine. I was capable, you know, it was good. But I was very invested in the people. In fact, I stayed in jobs that were pretty crappy when I loved the people for too long. And it served a purpose. And so it was about, like, working together as a team. And, you know, that was what fulfilled me.
1: Okay.
0: And but there comes a time when you're like, oh, but like I need to do work that suits my skill sets better. And so that's when you start looking for something that maybe has a good team and more balanced work. So divorcing yourself, I mean, the other thing is it depends on your personality. Some people are just going to be like, work is it for me. I live for work and it is my life. And I'm always like, oh, maybe therapy.
1: Okay.
0: You know? Because I really think that that is, you know, what happens when work goes away.
1: Right. Or it changes fundamentally.
0: Right. Mm-hmm. Right. So, you know, it's like, I think it's very lovely to have a job that fulfills you and that you like your people and all that other stuff, but you have to figure out what balance. You're not always going to have all the buckets filled, and what is satisfying enough for you. And how to divorce yourself is figuring out, like, is what I'm doing enough for me personally, not my family, not anybody else, but is this enough for me? Right. And that's where you got to get some clarity.
1: I understand. Very good. And I've found in my own work experience that I've changed over time. And so what that perfect job was, it became not the perfect job a few years later.
0: Yeah.
1: So
0: depends on new management or new colleagues or, you know, like old ways of doing things shifting out and then, you know, new ways coming in.
1: Yes.
0: I mean, you know, my first job, it was at a teen magazine and we worked on typewriters initially until somebody came in and said, what are you doing? He came in and modernized us. But for a while there, it was just so frustrating to try to figure out how to conceptualize on a computer.
1: Yeah,
0: and I would handwrite everything on paper and then type it in the computer. And then I was course corrected. But, you know, it's hard to adapt sometimes in when things are changing so rapidly. So,
1: well, that leads me to, like, say I'm looking for a change in careers after a long career in something else.
0: Mm-hmm.
1: What sort of strategies would you tell a person like me
0: to do? Like, if you were my client, let's just say you're my client, and you're like, okay.
1: Is there a sofa, a couch that I lay on?
0: Yeah, or here's a cozy blankie, and here's a nice tea. whatever you have in your house, generally, because we do this all remotely.
1: Or over wine.
0: Yeah, over wine. I love that idea.
1: Okay.
0: So, you know, generally, I think the most important thing is to slow down and back up a little bit and do a review of the things that you have done in many different jobs, and then sit with what are the things that kind of brought you joy? You know, what are the things that you felt a great sense of satisfaction across all those jobs? It might have been from your first job at McDonald's. You know, what was the part that you liked about that? And then toss out the things you don't like. So then you come up with that list of all the things that you're like, oh, I felt really good. I felt really capable. I want more of that. Or so then you're kind of setting up your profile, right, of what and who you are and what you have. And then you start thinking about, well, what are places, like if you're just doing pie in the sky, any possible thing, what are the jobs that need those skill sets? You know, what are you bringing to them? And then what are they bringing to you? So many people go after jobs being like, oh my God, what do I have to offer? And I always want to calibrate that and say, what are these particular jobs going to do for you in your life?
1: Oh, I like that
0: perspective.
1: Mm-hmm. Yes.
0: Yeah.
1: And I

0: like how you start with the positive things. Mm. Like I would go with the things that are bothering me the most. I don't want a job that has this, this, or that.
1: Sure.
0: And I like the positive approach.
1: Sure. Well, and you know, like I did this with a client recently, and it was really interesting to go through that and then be like, okay, what are all your must-haves, like-to-haves, you know, you need, like-to-have,
0: okay,
1: good-to-have, you know? And then you do another list of like, absolutely not, probably could tolerate, you know, it's fine. I could have that in there, because it's really important to look at that grid of things and to be like, well, if they offer me, you know, three top tier here on the positives and two things on the bottom tier of the negatives, will I take it? Mm-hmm. You know, you can rate those things like on a 1 to 5 scale, super important, you know, and then you start to holistically look at this thing of like, all right, everything doesn't have to be perfect, right? I can compromise here, but here I can't. So that clarity is really important.
0: Oh, mm-hmm. Yes. Mm-hmm. Do you have a chart that you actually map out these things? Or
1: I don't, because they're specific to each person.
0: Right.
1: They have to come up with it. Mm-hmm. You know, that's the whole thing with coaching is it's like I don't tell people what they want and need. Like it's pulling from them, right? And everybody really, nobody's broken. They've got their own wisdom. We're just trying to pull it all out. Mm-hmm. So then we'll map it out together. That's
0: Very
1: a
0: nice.
1: Really good way to... Yeah, and just in real time, start rating these things.
0: That
1: one client, it was really interesting because I loved their approach. They were like, at the end, they're like, please hold me to this because I'll cave.
0: Yes, I can see.
1: And yeah. I'm like, great, I got you. I'll be your accountability partner for this, you know.
0: Oh, I love that. So after you've mapped out this mm-hmm. grid, and what's the next phase? What's the next stage?
1: Right. So... and this isn't true for everybody, but this is your scenario, right? So
0: let's
1: we're going to
0: pretend.
1: Right. Yeah, we're pretending. So with you, I would then be like, okay, you know, do you have a timeline? Do you be like, okay, by December, I need to have a job? Or you're just investigating this, you know? So we kind of get a structure around this. And then we start talking about, well, what's a strategy to start investigating these things? I would send you online to different, like, different entities that offer jobs. You know, there's all sorts of websites that can do that. And so I would encourage you to go to these different resources and then just start looking at those jobs.
0: Oh, okay.
1: You know, you don't have to, everybody is like, oh, they get really agitated. Got to do this fast. It's like, no, slow down for a minute. You know, if you're privileged enough to be able to do that, obviously. Right.
0: Right.
1: So then you would start investigating what's maybe different things that you hadn't thought about before, you know?
0: Oh, I love that.
1: And so it's like, well, maybe public sector, maybe private sector, maybe nonprofits. Look in those different places and see what they, how much of that positive pieces with your skills, what would that bring to your life? Do you want part-time? Do you want full-time? Do you want three-quarter time? You know, do they offer those things remote? And just start researching. And you don't have to apply for any of those jobs in that moment, but see which ones feel right to you. And then we would go, you know, to an action stage after that. After you've kind of investigated and you're like, oh, I got excited, we would talk about which ones really triggered good things for you. You know, I never thought of this. And I think I'm kind of excited about this. And, the benefits in this situation, I never really thought about that. And the investigation is like such a huge part of the journey. You
0: I
1: know?
0: See that. Yes.
1: Mm-hmm. Yeah, and then maybe you'd be journaling about some of this stuff.
0: Oh.
1: You'd be taking notes, or, you know, you might be setting aside a certain amount of time every day to do this, or 3 days a week. There's lots of different techniques that we would do to try to get you to that next phase, which would be your action phase.
0: Okay. Mm-hmm. Well, we're going to take a little break,
1: okay.
0: And then when we come back, we're going to talk about that action phase.
1: Okay, cool.
0: So stay tuned. 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Welcome back to Ventura Vibe. I'm Nadine. Joining me today is Anastasia Polin, founder of Roots to Wisdom Coaching. We've been talking about getting me a job. No. How she coaches people into thinking about finding new kinds of employment and jobs. And now we want to talk about the action phase.
1: Sure.
0: Take it to me.
1: Well, so action is different for everybody. Again, that's the thing, is everything's nuanced because we're really working about what works for you, right? So you've done your research, you've gotten excited about certain things, you know. One of the things that I like to have people do is join professional groups in those ways, maybe online. And ways to network, right?
0: Ooh, okay.
1: Because so often, again, in the olden days, we would look in the newspaper or we would look online and we'd be like, that job. Da, da, da. But we all know that when you know people, you have much better chance of getting a job when there's a warm introduction or some sort. So, you know, perhaps you're going to join a professional online channel, a Slack channel, or you're going to find groups in your area in the places where you might run into these people. And you're going to talk a lot to your friends, friend groups, and say, hey, I'm kind of looking at this. Do you know? Or you might go on to that large networking site that starts with an L and see where your friends or your former colleagues or people who really like you might be connected in areas that you want to explore.
0: Okay.
1: So you're going to go down that route first.
0: Okay.
1: That kind of cold calling, just apply, can be pretty soulless.
0: Yes.
1: It doesn't mean that you don't do that, especially if it's a smaller company, you know, but into the void is really difficult when it's a large company. So you're really, it's important for you to start exploring your networks and your connections.
0: Okay.
1: And you can do it socially. You can do, you know, if you want to take people out to lunch, great, that type of thing.
0: Very nice.
1: I think that's the way to it. We all want to help each other, really, basically, is human nature, right?
0: Yeah.
1: And so sometimes it's a friend of a friend. There's lots of different ways to get to the place you need to be.
0: I like there's a personal component to this, not just completely online, that I find more intimidating.
1: Yeah. And, you know, we're pack animals.
0: Yeah.
1: We're community-based in our brains. And so I think it's just really important to see who you know and who they know. And, you know, and even a couple layers out, you might see that somebody knows two other people and you're like, hey, would you be willing to introduce me to them? Do you know if there are openings at that company? So that's generally what I would do. And with you, you know, you happen to be a woman. There's women supporting women networks all over the place. You start to post in those groups, get to know people in those groups, be helpful in those groups, become a known entity, right?
0: Oh, okay.
1: You develop relationships. And that's a really great way to expand your networks. And it's less risk of than, you know, going like, oh gosh, I've got to go to this network thing in person and dress up. It's very anxiety producing for a lot of people. I'm not saying that those networking events aren't helpful, but sometimes doing the things online is the first step.
0: I see.
1: Mm-hmm. And you just got to see. But for extroverts, you know, maybe that's just like, please give me cocktail parties, you know, or please give me those events so I can shine. So it would be very dependent on where you landed in that.
0: Awesome. I do want to ask you, on your website, you have this phrase that I really like. I want to talk about it. Action is iterative.
1: Yeah.
0: I love that.
1: I'm glad, because it is, right? Everything that we do.
0: First, define what that means.
1: Okay.
0: What
1: action is iterative. So I think there's this misunderstanding that, like, I'm going to do this big action and I'm going to have this big result and we're done.
0: Okay.
1: Whereas, you know, development of, you know, websites or buildings or everything is done in phases. It's not one big action and one big result. Everything's iterations. So you want to, like, kind of what we said, doing research. Now we're going to get to that. We're going to filter down to get to the place. There's all these steps to get there. It's not this big, like, ta-da, and then big disappointment because you don't get the action.
0: And it's also maybe part of that walking first, then run.
1: Yes, that's exactly it. So your action is iterative here. You know, you're gonna try this group. You're gonna try this thing. Did that work? You come back. You know, we talk about, like, how did that feel? Did it work for you? Do you want to try something different? Let's tweak that. Let's try a different pathway. So that's one of the things that I love doing in coaching is like, okay, what was your result? And let's process that and let's come up with a new action and try that, you know, or, oh, that really worked for you. Great. Do more of that thing and now try this thing. So, and I think that we do that when we're babies and we're learning, you know, it's like, is this still true? Is gravity still true? I'm testing this thing. Does it still fall down? You know, we do that over and over thing. We try different things and then we're like, yep, that's true. Now I'm walking. Now I'm doing this. So it is, it's a phased approach, you know.
0: I love that so much.
1: Yep. Improve yes. and do something new. Yeah.
0: So we've been talking about me
1: yeah.
0: now, and I'm of a certain age. What do you tell younger people who are going out into the workforce?
1: You know, so I have a daughter who's in college, right? Mm-hmm. And she has friends who are her age, a little bit older. I have nieces and nephews too. I mean, I think that I always want to set expectations to be realistic and
0: that
1: to be that you don't know what's going to be in a year or in 6 months or whatever. So you want, like, I always think a 10-year plan is kind of hooey because like we don't even know what the world's going to look like in 10 years, you know, five years. Well, both of our kids went to the same school. And one of the things I loved that the principal said is we teach our children here how to learn and how to investigate. And we can't teach them the things that haven't been invented yet, right?
0: Yes.
1: So that's a big thing for kids that are, you know, just coming out of college or whatever. It's like, your first job and your second job, those are your first and second jobs. There's going to be a fourth job and a fifth job. And those things may be totally different. You know, you're going to reinvent so many times in your lifetime that will accommodate who you are as a person and how you've grown. And then also that will accommodate to how the world is changing and growing
0: right.
1: and new niches that, you know, that weren't available to you 10 years before. I've had so many careers, Nadine, since we were in high school, right?
0: Right. Mm-hmm.
1: And I feel really lucky for that opportunity to reinvent. Maybe at the time you're having a little panic. You're like, oh,
0: yeah.
1: my God, the job went away or, you know, the career went away or whatever. But then really it's just an opportunity to keep learning until you die. And that's it, right? Like the human experience, like it's such a privilege to try to keep learning forever and ever.
0: So would you say the biggest life skill is being able to, the key word now is pivot, but to...
1: I think it's flexibility.
0: Okay.
1: I think that it's resilience. It's, you know, you're allowed to feel sad about the loss of something, like take that moment and then sit with it and then go, okay, now what? Right? Now what? What do I want to do? You're always the same person, right? You're still you. You're always going to be able to rely on, like, what new skill set do I want? What's interesting to me, you know? What's out there that I can apply that to? So I think resilience comes from being able to, like, know your core self and trust your core self and your community and being willing to try new things. Yeah.
0: That sounds interesting. Well, are you ready for a game?
1: I guess.
0: Yay! Okay. And now it's time for a game I'm calling Workopedia. All right. Question number one. List three current ways to find a job.
1: So online, you know.
0: Yay.
1: Mm-hmm. Okay. That's the important thing. You're going to go online and you're going to go to, like we just talked about, you know, groups that are of your interest, networking groups. Going to events within your community, right?
0: Okay.
1: And then I would say volunteering.
0: Oh, I'm going to give you lots of bells for that. I love volunteering.
1: Yes. I think it's a really good way to explore interests and meet new people.
0: Oh, very good. Mm-hmm. Awesome. Okay. Question number two. List three old school ways to find a job. This is education for our younger listeners.
1: Open the newspaper.
0: Yes. Classifieds, right? The
1: classifieds. I know. who does your dad know, your mom know? You know, they...
2: Nepo
1: babies.
2: Nepotism.
1: Yeah, you kind of get slotted, not tied to anything that you might have with skill sets. What I would say is just sending out tons and tons and tons of resumes online.
2: Yes.
1: Into the void. That's very old school.
2: That is. Okay. Now, final question. You've kind of already answered it, but what is the most important skill to have in the job hunt?
1: Patience. Resilience. It's not about you. That's the other thing. You know, I think it's so important to be like, know your worth. And to realize that none of this is personal, you know, it's just things that are happening in front of you. And so, you know, finding your path and just having faith that you're going to get there and you're going to find the right path for you is really important. It's like it, all of it's impersonal. Finding a job is just kind of randomized in some way, and effort, some is effort and some of it is luck.
2: Time for the community chess segment. I like to highlight community resources. So give us your web address. How can people find you and your coaching site?
1: Okay. It's at rootstowisdom.com. That's the easy one. And, you know, if you find on Instagram, I'm at rootstowisdomcoaching. I try to post on there. And then I guess I can still say LinkedIn. I also post on there. I try to do some think pieces regularly there.
2: You've had some very thoughtful pieces. Thank you.
1: Thank you.
2: And then do you have any resources that you'd like to share?
1: You know, they're really specific to clients,
2: okay.
1: You know, so like with one client I was just speaking to, you know, she's a woman. So I was like, join these particular you know, agencies or clubs or Slack channels or anything. So I don't have like one big source, you know, like some people like Indeed, some people like there's just different job websites, but I really think that it's the more tailored to your interests is what you should be looking for.
2: Mm-hmm. I love that so much. Yep. Well, that's all we have time for. And my goodness, I'm going to have you back because there's so much we could talk about. We didn't even get into other questions that I had on my list. And you also coach in life coaching and do other sorts of things.
1: Yeah, I do. You know, it's nice. I love working with people who are going through transitions. So those transitions can be beyond work. It can be, you know, losing someone in their life. There's grief. There's divorce. There's working, you know, in jobs. Sometimes you've got a really terrible boss, but you got to stick in that job. There's narcissism. There's these things that are so prevalent in our society, and you know, I'm very pro therapy. I will always say, you know, you get a good therapist when you're going through hard things, but coaching really helps you move through things. So when you're feeling stuck, like, that's the place that I really like to empower people.
2: And you are fantastic at it. Thank you so much for joining me today. I want to thank Anastasia Poland, founder of Roots to Wisdom Coaching, for joining me today.
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1: Nuclear War and Annie Jacobson's Reasons for Peace. Against the threats of the use of nuclear weapons by NATO, the U.S., Russia, and Israel. The investigative journalist and acclaimed author, specializing in weapons and war, Annie Jacobson, has come closer than other investigators to the razor edge of secrecy that surrounds the current nuclear war machine. Her book, Nuclear War, is based on hundreds of interviews with war planners and engineers, plus recently declassified documents. While right now, in October of 2024, the very few survivors of the bombings of Hiroshima and Nagasaki are being honored with a Nobel Peace Prize, we are urgently looking for the peacemakers of today. Annie Jacobson, like Daniel Ellsberg before her, reminds us that a doomsday killing machine has been designed, capable of destroying not just two cities, but life on this planet. First with fire and heat, and then 10 years of darkness and ice sheets from nuclear winter. Annie Jacobson's book, Nuclear War, A Scenario, has 373 pages of interviews and sources, but it covers only 72 minutes of real time, beginning at 0 hour with the launch of one rogue nuclear missile in Jacobson's scenario from North Korea that will hit the Pentagon only 38 minutes later and destroy all of Washington, D.C. Annie Jacobson guides us through 72 minutes, where the U.S. counterattack on North Korea sets off a Russian response on the U.S. and a U.S. response on Russia. Here now is the question and answer section of an interview by tech writer Quentin Hardy for the Commonwealth Club in San Francisco. He and Annie Jacobson spoke on March 27, 2024.
2: One of our viewers asked earlier, what happens to submarines with weapons or the bunkers or the nuclear plane after the nuclear war begins, or even before? Mm-hmm. They are in play on many levels as well.
3: That's right. I mean, the submarines, they're not called the handmaidens of the apocalypse for nothing. The United States has 14 Ohio-class nuclear-armed, nuclear-powered submarines, and they're technically what are called second strike, which means even if an enemy were to take out all of our missile silos, those submarines are undetectable. They are going around the oceans, not all 14 at the same time, but a good many of them. And the shocking part is that they take just 14 minutes to launch from the presidential order. The ICBMs take even less, 60 seconds. One of the common quips is they don't call the Minutemen for nothing. Mm-hmm. But these submarines have, you know, 90 some odd warheads right on them, and they can take out an entire nation. You know, the idea of redundancy is a concept that is built into nuclear command and control. But a synonym for that is absurdity, because at a point, to the listener's question, you know, what point is too much? Yes, the submarines would most likely continue to move around under the oceans after the world has been annihilated.
2: Going just as Russia and China are patrolling our coasts, they're patrolling the coasts of those nations and many others. You spend a lot of time in the book talking about the realities of the blast center, the fires, the radiation. And I think it would be useful to touch on that now, both on land in Washington, D.C., and then in the destructive power of a single submarine. Mm-hmm. What does one blast look like, and how much firepower is there in one of these submarines? You mentioned 14 mm-hmm. warheads. What does that mean?
3: Mm-hmm. You know, the center point of a thermonuclear weapon is 180 million degree blast of light. It is so incomprehensible, that kind of temperature. And everything is incinerated. People turn into combusting carbon with a 1 megaton thermonuclear bomb. That's a full mile radius of fire. And I describe in the book what happens to people in the rings going out in sort of 5-10 mile increments. And again, this is not Annie Jacobson's imagination. These are sourced from Defense Department documents that have been compiled based on the effects, starting with the Hiroshima and Nagasaki bombs in 1945, and then becoming, you know, expanded and elaborated during the 50s when the U.S. was doing atmospheric weapons testing, both in Nevada and in the Pacific Ocean, compiling nuclear effects on people and on things. And to answer your question about the power of the submarine, you know, the submarine has, it used to have 24 launch tubes, now it has 20. So you can think about these 20 Trident missiles. Each one is MIRVed. I mean, this is such nuclear geekdom, but it's there in the book for everyone to know about because your trillions of dollars have paid for them over eight decades.
2: And MIRV stands for?
3: Multiple independently targetable reentry vehicle. And what that
2: multiple.
3: Means, multiple. It means that, you know, it's so much technology. And interestingly, this technology is decades old, by the way, but a MIRVed warhead was meant to sort of trick any interceptor missile that might try to take it out, because the warhead releases and then the multiple warheads inside the nose cone release and are able to travel independently to these different targets.
2: Let's just cut to it. Not multiple warheads, multiple nuclear bombs.
3: That's right. That's
2: okay.
3: Right.
2: So
3: that's right.
2: Not 20 tubes, 20 tubes in which there are each multiple nuclear bombs. How many nuclear bombs in total in a typical submarine?
3: About 90. Nine zero.
2: Yeah. Each one probably more powerful than Hiroshima.
3: Oh my God.
2: Keep going.
3: Each one, I mean, you can really geek out on the numbers, right? Because it changes. But like, let's say a 300 kiloton warhead or a 400 kiloton warhead. Hiroshima was 15 kilotons. Think about the degree of power, the order of magnitude on that.
2: Okay. So, cycling back to the book itself, in this scenario, we counterattack on North Korea. The Russians let go their full fire and fury, do what we're trained to do if the Russians attack, correct? There is no stop. Nobody scales back at that point, right? There is no rational system in which they go, hold on, everybody, just take a day. Right.
3: That's right.
2: They just go.
3: And let's stop for a minute to discuss, if we may, how such things are known, right? Because again, as I mentioned, nuclear war plans are jealously guarded secrets. I refer to a rare declassified war game from 1983 called Proud Prophet. What the declassification of that war game did was allow a certain professor from Yale named Paul Bracken, who had participated in it, to speak generally about that war game without, you know, crossing his security, violating his security clearance. And what he said was this. He said, no matter how nuclear war begins, whether it involves NATO or doesn't involve NATO, whether it involves tactical weapons or doesn't involve tactical weapons, if China gets involved or China doesn't get involved, no matter what, it ends in total apocalypse. And that is most definitely something that people should take note of.
2: Yes. Not to give too much away, but essentially the world ends.
3: The world does end, and then we have nuclear winter. What happens? there's a secondary effect of nuclear. First, there's the blast. First, there's the light. Then there's the blast. Then there's the wind and the, you know, destroying, you know, pushing several hundred mile an hour winds, just destroying everything moving out from ground zero. And then there are what are called megafires. And the megafires grow so strong, and with hurricane force winds, they end up making their own weather. These are 100 square mile areas of megafire. And imagine that times 1,000. And imagine that in the United States, in North Korea, and in Russia. And then imagine 330 billion pounds of soot being lofted into the troposphere, because that's what climate modeling shows us will happen. And this goes back to the nuclear winter theory that was originally written in 1983, the five authors, one of whom was famously Carl Sagan. And Sagan's young student at the time, Brian Toon, now Professor Toon, was a source for me in the book. And we had some very interesting conversations about how initially in 1983, the Defense Department tried to make the claim that nuclear winter was Soviet propaganda. And they were very effective in doing that, because all these decades later, people still ask that question. You know, isn't that Soviet propaganda? Well, it's certainly not. And, you know, humble as they were, the original authors conceded that their analog climate modeling, 1983, computers weren't what they are today, that there were limitations to their projections about how long nuclear winter would last. They thought it would last a couple of years. Well, state-of-the-art climate modeling today tells us nuclear winter would last between 7 and 10 years. And so to your point about the mid-latitudes, the breadbasket of the world, you know, from Iowa to Ukraine becomes covered, the bodies of water become covered in large sheets of ice. There's a temperature drop of 40 degrees Fahrenheit. And so agriculture fails. And so, yes, to answer your question, you know, a lot of other nations are not involved in the nuclear war whatsoever. They didn't start it. They don't have nuclear weapons. They weren't involved. But this is where calculations now tell us that 5 billion people will die. In my interviews with former FEMA director Craig Fugate, he talked about how FEMA prepares for asteroid strikes. They prepare for nuclear war. These are called low probability, high consequence events. And so when you think about it, nuclear war is the only event other than an asteroid strike that could end the world, could end civilization in a few hours. You really have to wonder, why aren't more people working to solve this problem? Because we really do exist on the razor's edge right now.
2: Many people are interested in the writing of this book. Was there anything jaw-dropping, shocking, or surprising you learned that wasn't in the book, but you can share now? We've destroyed the planet. What else you got?
3: I mean, literally, I hope people read the book, because it's like people who have read the book tell me, you know, I thought to myself, why did she wait, drop the jaw-dropping bomb here? There's still all these pages left. And then they realize that's just the beginning. You know, it's one ridiculously impossible true fact after the next.
2: We didn't even get into the electromagnetic pulses that knock out every hospital in the country. Save it for later, folks. Read the book.
3: And another thing I'll say about the reporting is that, you know, imagine the kind of heat that I faced. And I mean, good heat from my editor, from fact checkers, from to really make sure and drill down on some of these situations, these hypothetical situations that A follows B, C happens. That's what was really alarming, to be able to multiple source things like an EMP going off, precisely what happens, and to be able to cut through a lot of the report, the existing reporting that you can see once you really begin to drill down on the facts and go to the generals and get the exact quotes, you can see, oh my goodness, so much of this has not been reported. And I'm speaking about the EMP in particular, because, you know, different elements of the press would maybe see one issue as, oh, that's what the Republicans are for or against, so we're not going to report that. And then the other side says, oh, that's what the liberals are for or against, so we're not going to report on that. And people have not been reporting on these things to all of our peril, because people need to know the fact-based science behind some of these potential, you know, multiple catastrophes on top of one another.
2: Another viewer asks, now that the book is out, is there anything you would add or change? You've been talking about it. You've been doing a lot of interviews. People ask you questions. What might you have done different in the book if you could take it all back and start?
3: Well, it's only been out for a few hours. So now I'm really confident. You know, I what I reported is right there front and center. But that's a terrific question, because, you know, you want to keep your ear to the ground for the future. And often when the paperback comes out, I end up writing a foreword or an afterword to examine exactly that excellent question.
2: Someone asks, what about AI? Do you see AI coming into this system? And would that be a new unknown?
3: So many of the nuclear war command and control systems are, you know, analog. Right. So, for example, all the missiles are, and people are shocked when they hear that.
2: Yeah.
3: As you can read in the book, the sub-launched ballistic missiles are guided not by high technology, but by star sighting, the ancient form of navigation. And this is to keep them from being hacked. I interviewed General Toohill, the former America's first cyber chief during the Obama administration. And, you know, cyber certainly has an interesting role in our society in terms of threats, but separate right now, it is distinctly in a separate lane from nuclear command and control.
2: So let's turn to what might be done, because you hint in various places in the book, it doesn't have to be like this. Steps could be taken. What is the realistic other scenario in which we're not looking at this scenario?
3: The hopeful part of it, I think, goes like this, right? So when I was a young high school student, there was a television miniseries called The Day After, and it portrayed a fictional version of war, nuclear war, between the United States and then Soviet Russia. And, you know, the ABC executives were encouraged not to air it because it was so horrific. And they aired it anyways. And people got very upset. 100 million people watched that miniseries, me, but also a very important person, President Ronald Reagan. And he wrote in his memoirs, in his journal as president, that he was greatly depressed. His words. And remember, before this, Reagan was all about, you know, nuclear supremacy. He believed in the arms race. He was part of it. And after seeing The Day After, he came to a different conclusion. It's called the Reagan reversal among insiders. He reached out to President Gorbachev, and through a series of communications and known as the Reykjavik Summit in Iceland, they agreed that nuclear war was madness. And because of their talks, the world went from the all-time high of nuclear weapons was 70,000 in 1986, 70,000. Today, we have 12,500. And so you might say that's 12,500 too many, but it's certainly a step in the right direction.
2: In the right direction, absolutely. Unfortunately, it also gave us the concept of Star Wars and a perfect shield against nuclear weapons. Several trillion dollars later, or however much they've spent, how effective is that nuclear shield?
3: You know, the way I read that situation is Reagan really backed down off of that because of his his impact because of how he felt after seeing the day after. At least that is the interpretation of, if you look at the timeline, he was very pro-SDI before that. You know, the problem with trying to intercept nuclear missiles, whether it's from the ground or from space, is that it doesn't work. And we're kind of out of time, so we can't get into it. But, you know, very early on in the scenario, I describe what happens when one of our 44 interceptor missile tries to go up against an incoming missile.
2: And we have a little extra time. What happens?
3: Okay, well, when you consider, so, you know, I was at a dinner party with, and I, two, three, four years ago, and I mentioned that I was working on this book. And someone said to me, "Oh, Annie, we have interceptor missiles like the Iron Dome." And I, you know, I didn't want to tell them they were wrong. I figured I'm going to wait and let them read the book. But that is a fantasy. We have 44 interceptor missiles. Russia alone has 1,670 missiles on ready for launch status. We have approximately the same. We actually have a little bit more. And so how are 44 missiles? And by the way, they have a shoot down rate of between 40 and 50% only. How are 44 missiles going to go up against the mother load of 1,000 or more nuclear?
2: And we just got a late ad question that's pertinent to this.
3: Okay.
2: In the case of a nuclear war, does every country with nuclear weapons launch? Does China jump in? Does Britain jump in? Does France jump in? Does India jump in?
3: And that is the question that might have to be in nuclear war scenario part two. I mean, I don't say that in jest, because I think the real point that I was trying to make by ending at 74 minutes, 72 minutes plus, you know, is that, and when all the electricity goes out from the nuclear EMP, you won't know. How would you know?
2: Mm. Right. It's just darkness on every sense. Mm-hmm. So could be, depends on how they game it. Pakistan and India are facing each other off, and this has already happened. Who knows?
3: The commander of STRATCOM, the former commander of STRATCOM, when he, General Keeler, when he and I were discussing this, and we were discussing Russia, U.S., and the nuclear arsenals that they have, and were they to get into a conflict. He said to me, and this is a quote, "The world could end in the next couple of hours."
2: Hmm. Yes, absolutely. There might be some healing, but the damage would be... earliest civilization, 5,000 years... humans gaining speech, 50,000 years, you know, social interaction, probably that long a period to heal from this, correct?
3: Mm-hmm. Which is why I have a coda in the book that is 24,000 years later, you know, after doing these 24-minute acts.
2: Mm-hmm.
3: And, you know, there's this incredible archaeological site, now a UNESCO site, in southern Turkey called Göbekli Tepe. And I interviewed one of the two archaeologists who were there that day in 1993 when it was discovered. And it's from 12,000 years ago. And it was a lost civilization until 1993. And it's sort of rewriting history's timeline in terms of man, in terms of science, in terms of civilization, because it was a society of hunter-gatherers. And yet... they built this incredible facility, if you will, kind of like a we don't know if it was a temple. You can see photographs in the book. You can see them online, Göbekli Tepe. But it really got me thinking, looking at those photographs, to your point, about this idea that, you know, man has evolved over tens of thousands of years, very rapidly recently, to the point where we have actually created a technology, a system of technology that can kill us in a matter of hours. And it reminded me of the Einstein quote where he was said to have been asked, you know, about nuclear war. And he said, "I don't know what weapons World War III will be fought, but World War IV will be fought with sticks and stones."
2: Hmm. Absolutely. In our few minutes left, I wanted to ask you about the writing of this book. You mentioned 2 or 4 years ago you were thinking about this and working on it. What's it like to stay with a subject like this for so long?
3: You know, I I actually am really a believer in information is king. And so I have no problem looking into something deeply and finding the details that I can, you know, report to the people, because I really believe in sort of that Eisenhower quote, right? Like, he's so famous when he left his final speech as president, where he refers to the military industrial complex, right? But my more favorite part of that speech is the what comes next, where he says that a knowledgeable citizenry can balance out all of that. And that's always what I'm here for, is to become more aware and share what I learn. And that gives me a sense of hope and peacefulness.
2: I must ask, when you were last with us at the Commonwealth Club, you were here for your book, Surprise, Kill, Vanish, which was roughly a story of America's military assassins. It's more complex than that, but you have a very interesting niche you've carved out for yourself. Did you always want to be a writer of this sort?
3: I did not intend. You know, it what comes to mind is the old saying of, like, ride the horse in the direction it's going. And that's just, is my journey, I suppose.
2: Yes.
3: Find myself interviewing really interesting people whose lives are very different than mine, choices are very different than mine, but nonetheless, we're all Americans.
2: Yes, and they work out and perform violence on behalf of their country. How do you feel about them as a group now?
3: Well, my job is again to report the facts to the people, mm-hmm. and I do it. My aim always is to do it with the least opinion and the most sincere relaying of story. And that must be how I'm built, because that just seems to be the easiest manner in which to write, because I listen to people's story and I simply work to convey the information as it was told to me. Of course, I come to my own conclusions about things, but I really much prefer to write books that people from all sides of the, all walks of earth, of all sides of the aisles, plural, you know, take away different things from my book, then I feel like I've done my job as a journalist.
2: Well, you've certainly delivered it on this one. It's extremely well reported. It's extremely authoritative. It's extremely readable. And I encourage everyone to pick up a copy of Annie's new book at the local bookstore, whatever gets it into your hands, because it is going to illuminate a very, very necessary part of our lives and perhaps help take us in a more positive direction.
1: You heard questions for Annie Jacobson, author of Nuclear War, A Scenario. She was interviewed by tech writer Quentin Hardy for the Commonwealth Club in San Francisco. He and Annie Jacobson spoke on March 27, 2024. 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My name is Maria Gilardin. Thank you for listening.
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0: Greetings, Ventura. Welcome to the first episode of Volunteer Ventura with your hosts, Kathleen and Adrian, where we're going to explore volunteering, its joys, its rewards, and its importance to our community. I'm Kathleen Wheeler, activist, community supporter, volunteer, and my co-host, Adrian Conway, is uniquely positioned to talk about volunteering because she's both a dedicated volunteer and a researcher on the topic of volunteering, currently working on her graduate thesis on the topic. We'll start our series hearing about some of her discoveries. This is KPPQ LP Ventura, 104.1 FM on your dial. We invite you to join us and hear from a variety of local Ventura volunteers and the organizations who depend on them. How did these volunteers become involved in their particular area of service? What's it like volunteering for the organizations to whom they've chosen to give their time? And we hope that you will be stimulated to think about your own volunteering interests based on where you are in your own life's journey. So let's get started. Hey, Adrian.
1: Hi, Kathleen.
0: Thanks for joining with me in exploring this topic. So what motivated you to pursue research in the area of volunteerism?
1: You know, it's an interesting journey, this research that I have undertaken. And truly, it's because I was doing a lot of volunteering at the time. The COVID-19 pandemic happened, and in my normal working life, it caused me to take a step back, to take a pause from that, and I needed something to fill my days. So I thought, well, why not volunteer? And the more I experienced different volunteer opportunities and different opportunities leading volunteers, the more questions I had with the it seemed like pretty universal issues kept presenting themselves, no matter the organization. And so I thought, well, this would be actually a very ripe research opportunity to explore this and kind of get to the meat about volunteerism and volunteer management.
0: That makes complete sense. And what a rich territory to explore.
1: It really has been very fruitful, very fruitful.
0: So what are some of your key takeaways from your research?
1: Well, without getting too in-depth, just because I'm still in the development phase of this particular branch of my research, but I've discovered that there is a really strong link between investigating a volunteer's motivation to volunteer and combining that with their expectations of what the volunteer opportunity will bring them really is a

0: talked about this before, maybe even duties that you just happen to take on because you're an involved parent.
1: Mm-hmm.
0: Or maybe you're helping out in your church. You don't see that really as, quote, volunteering, because you're just being a good citizen. You're being a good involved community member, which really that's volunteering. Anytime you're giving away your labor or your time for free. However, you know, motivations, when you talk with someone and you say, well, what brought you to us? Why are you considering a volunteer opportunity at this time? A lot of times the immediate response is, well, I want to give back. And that's a beautiful sentiment. It really is. But when we really start investigating and questioning further, a lot of times people have very different motivations for volunteering. They might just not realize it at first. They could be at a transitional time in their lives as far as career goes.
1: Mm-hmm.
0: Either leaving a career, maybe in retirement, or looking to change careers, so they're looking to build extra skills, or maybe they're just starting out even, and they're looking to resume build. A lot of times, volunteer opportunities can help with that, and I think that if organizations realize that and can respond to those types of motivations, then they will be a lot better suited to place those volunteers into roles that can suit them and that will satisfy their volunteers.
1: I imagine that just asking the question, what brought you here and what do you hope to get out of volunteering for us, is a very orienting thing to do for a person that makes them think about it.
0: Exactly, which is why I'm recommending that that definitely happens in an orientation when you're first onboarding a volunteer. Who are you? This is who we are. This is our mission. Do your values align with our mission? And vice versa,
1: right.
0: Really. You have to be on the same page. And the volunteer needs to understand what the organization is about. But the organization also needs to understand what the volunteer is about.
1: I bet that doesn't always happen, I imagine.
0: In a perfect world, it would happen every time, Kathleen.
1: Okay, so what does volunteering in general offer an individual that just sending a check doesn't? If they want to give back, why isn't it enough to just send a check?
0: Well, then that's a very good question, because one of the motivations that volunteering does speak to is social, for sure. In fact, it might even be the top if we're looking at it in a hierarchical scale. When you are volunteering, a lot of times you either come in with friends or family. So you're going and volunteering as a social group.
1: Oh.
0: But a lot of people also look to volunteering to build their social groups, to build their networks.
1: Okay.
0: A lot of times, especially if you are volunteering with a values-based organization or one that speaks to your values, you're typically surrounding yourself with like-minded individuals. And it's a lot easier to make friends and build relationships that way.
1: So rarely, I guess, is a person volunteering strictly for altruistic reasons.
0: It does. I'm not saying it doesn't exist, but I'm saying that a lot of times you can have multiple motivations.
1: Absolutely.
0: And those will actually change over time. And as what I say in my research is, nothing is static or siloed. People change, motivations change, scenarios change, and actually the scope of the volunteer organization also should be dynamic and also should change as well.
1: Do you think that the motivation to volunteer can be developed in a person, or does it come and arise naturally?
0: That's a very interesting question. I think that there might be seeds that can germinate, for sure. Especially, and I know that you've probably met people in your life, because I've met people in my life, I know that this is probably also a universal experience, that say, I want to do something, but I don't know what.
1: Oh, absolutely.
0: Exactly. And sometimes they have that motivation to do something. It's just that they need guidance in finding what that thing is that speaks to them. And maybe that's because they need to find an organization where their own inherent talents will be appreciated.
1: Absolutely. And I imagine that it probably is true that after a period of time, maybe even years, volunteering in one way,

0: for one kind of organization shifts and the person is looking for something new and different.
1: Exactly. It could be a new role within that organization. It could be a new endeavor, perhaps, that the organization takes on, or it could be a different organization altogether.
0: It's exciting that there are so many ways that a person can offer their time.
1: Yes. Their time, their skill, their expertise. I mean, that's really the beauty of what volunteering is and can be. And like I said, a lot of times, you know, rather than thinking of the stereotypical, you know, oh, I'm going to participate in a beach cleanup, very worthy. I'm going to participate in a soup kitchen, you know, during the holidays, very worthy again. When you really start talking with someone and saying, well, you know, what about all these other opportunities? Have you ever thought about, you know, you were a graphic designer. This organization is looking for somebody to help them update their website, help them update their logo. If you're committing any type of labor for free, that's volunteering, and it's worthy and so appreciated by many of these nonprofits.
0: By that definition, I am guessing that the person who babysits for the volunteer while he or she does their volunteering is also a volunteer.
1: As long as they're not getting paid, yes.
0: That's exactly. Yes. This differentiating factor.
1: Exactly.
0: So different levels of engagement. Is there a minimum time or a maximum time in terms of hours per week that you would point to as defining volunteering?
1: You know, there's different categories of volunteerism, whether that be from someone that is a drop-in volunteer. Like I mentioned, you know, a beach cleanup or a soup kitchen, those events are going to continue whether or not, you know, one person participates or 100 people participate. That's just an ongoing thing. And then something that I like to call like a seasonal volunteer, you know, every spring we happen to do this particular donation drive. Every summer we participate in this one film fest. And then there's a category that I love and has really become one of the pillars of the research that I'm doing right now, which is investigating super volunteers.
0: Oh, my. Sounds like superheroes.
1: They are superheroes. Really, I think... Man, it's just fantastic. Well, this one particular researcher, a social psychologist, Doug Einhoff, has defined super volunteers as volunteers that dedicate 10 or more hours a week to volunteering for one organization. And in the research that I've conducted so far, everyone has been a super volunteer.
0: Really?
1: Yes. Yes. And for multiple organizations. So not just 10 hours a week for one organization. As I'm having discussions with people, it's, you know, they're volunteering for sometimes up to 5-6 different organizations and spending a lot of their time invested in helping run these really vital networks within our community.
0: Now I have to ask, do they tend to be retired and have extra time on their hands, or is this across the board, these super volunteers?
1: So far, from what I've discovered, most of those super volunteers that I've been in discussion with have been retired. But if you're talking about an average volunteer, the Department of Labor Bureau Statistics has said that the average volunteer is a female. It's 47 years old. And holds advanced degrees.
0: Really?
1: And I suspect that's because you're taking into account all of that parental volunteerism that I was talking about before, whether you're the room parent or maybe you're coaching your child's sports team or, you know, you volunteer for being a chaperone on a field trip. That is volunteer time and that does add up. So that's why I do think that that number skews younger than what would be anticipated. But there's definitely a correlation between retired people and super volunteers. And a lot of times it's because people that are retiring are usually retiring with a level of professionalism and expertise that they had in their jobs.
0: And they're just not ready to hang up their cleats yet.
1: They're not ready to hang up their cleats yet because they bring something to the table and they know it.
0: And they need something to fill their time.
1: They need something to fill their time. They know that, you know, I'm still active. I'm still vital. I still have so much to give.
0: Mm-hmm.
1: And it's true. Now, sometimes there's a different way that volunteer managers have to manage their super volunteers because there are higher rates of burnout because these super volunteers tend to take on more responsibility because they are still treating it like a job.
0: Oh, that makes such sense. So there mm-hmm. really is a balance to be strived for.
1: Completely, completely. Especially if you are the type of volunteer that defines their volunteer work as giving their life's meaning or this is my purpose.
0: Right.
1: For sure.
0: I want to pause for station identification, but stay tuned because there's more questions to ask Adrian. Okay, this is KPPQ LP Ventura 104.1 on your dial, and we are Adrian and Kathleen talking about volunteering, its joys, rewards, and some of the rich opportunities that are available for people wanting to volunteer. This is Volunteer Ventura. Okay, back to Adrian. Has anybody talked about the worth of a volunteer's time?
1: Oh, yes.
0: In monetary terms?
1: Yes, people talk a lot about the worth of volunteer. And in fact, I just pulled up some recent numbers because I was hoping that you would ask me about this. And the independent sector just published their latest findings based on 2023 data. So if you are talking about the national hourly average of what volunteers contribute, if you were to say, like, this is the minimum wage for volunteers, it would be $33.49 an hour.
0: Really?
1: Compared to the federal minimum wage, which is $7.25.
0: Oh, my goodness.
1: I know. It's
0: surprising.
1: Very surprising. And even still, California's minimum wage is $16 an hour. That just was raised on January 1st of this year. So if I'm looking at my little handy dandy chart, they're estimating that the hourly rate for volunteers in California, their value is actually estimated to be at $38.61 an hour.
0: Oh my goodness.
1: Now, this is based on 2023 data. And there was a 5% increase in the monetary value of what volunteers are bringing. The latest data that I have as far as overall national, that's based on numbers from 2021, but that's estimated at $200 billion annually.
0: Yeah. Oh my goodness, that's a shock.
1: It's a staggering amount, but when you think about all of the different services that are offered by nonprofits, because of the volunteers, this radio station that we're sitting in.
0: That's right.
1: For example, I mean, where we are literally
0: imagine
1: sitting
0: that.
1: Right now. Exactly. It's staggering, but at the same time, not too surprising.
0: So are there data on which kind of civic service overall draws the most volunteers?
1: Well, not really. You know, I think that certain services are popular as people need them. And what I mean by that is, for example, the Red Cross sees a lot of volunteer involvement in communities that perhaps were faced with some house fires or hurricane or had been directly impacted by the benefit that the Red Cross brings. They tend to see an increase in volunteer applications after the fact.
0: I think that happened after the Thomas fire here in Ventura.
1: Yes.
0: Yes.
1: Yes, it did. People get more involved. If maybe you have a friend who was out of work for a while and they relied on a food bank for assistance, if it impacts you directly, it tends to motivate you to want to seek out those types of nonprofits to become involved with.
0: That makes complete sense. So somebody affected by the fire mm-hmm. would help with some of the organizations that serve those affected.
1: Mm-hmm.
0: And likewise, other kinds of interests
1: Oh, yeah.
0: Animal welfare, social justice.
1: Sure. Maybe you adopted your last animal from, you know, the
0: The
1: Camarillo
0: shelter.
1: shelter. And so now, because you had such a bond with your pet, you go and you volunteer your time.
0: Oh, yes.
1: Mm-hmm.
0: So goodwill breeds goodwill.
1: From what I've seen, and I'm going with that, Kathleen.
0: Yes. I like the thought. Give us a couple of real-life examples, Adrian, if possible, of the types of volunteers that we have here in Ventura and the kinds of things that they're doing.
1: So types of volunteers as far as what types of organizations?
0: Sure.
1: Or,
0: sure. What kinds of causes?
1: You know, we have quite a rich... Ventura County is so large and so diverse.
0: Amen.
1: Yes, yes. We have a strong agricultural background, so I know that there's a lot of social justice movements surrounding our agriculture workers, such as the House Farm Workers Movement.
0: Mm-hmm.
1: There is a lot of climate-related organizations that are really stepping up and doing a lot of work, like CFROG and...
0: Our listeners, that stands for Climate First, Replacing Oil and Gas.
1: Thank you so much, Kathleen. I always want to start off, and then I feel like, oh, I forget what the AUG is in CFROG. But I doing a lot of work, especially, you know, Ventura Climate Coalition. That's a lot of community work, but also a lot of work directly with government.
0: Absolutely. It certainly is.
1: Mm-hmm,
0: yes.
1: Mm-hmm. Being involved in city council meetings, being involved in board of supervisors meetings, speaking up and really giving a voice to the people. There are even, we have a mutual friend that part of her volunteer activities is environmental, but yet in a different way, where she volunteers to count monarch butterflies as they come in and they
0: yes.
1: migrate through the county. You know, so some of these things, they don't have to be going and speaking in front of elected officials. They can be doing something as wonderful as sitting in a park and looking out for butterflies as they pass by.
0: There's infinite possibilities.
1: Mm-hmm.
0: You're raising another potential distinction that I'm curious about, if there's any data on it, and that is community service versus grassroots activism.
1: Mm.
0: Is there any data on that or any comments you have to make on that?
1: Oh, that's a huge topic. That would be another segment and another thesis for
0: yes.
1: sure, for sure. But I would like to say something about service that is required, especially of students. So if you're talking about service-oriented learning that is a requirement as far as putting in volunteer hours, like for high school students or for college students, on one hand, it's great experience because it provides an opportunity for the student to network.
0: Right.
1: To get outside of their comfort zone, to maybe dip their toes into something that they really didn't even have any idea about.
0: Build social skills.
1: Exactly, exactly. However, the literature has shown that when you do require students to have that volunteer component as part of a course requirement or part of a graduation requirement, it doesn't necessarily encourage volunteerism through adulthood.
0: You know, that is so interesting to me. The moment it becomes something you have to do
1: yes.
0: versus want to do, it, it takes away its sheen, doesn't it?
1: It really does. And for adults, too. Oh, I have to do this versus I want to do this.
0: Mm-hmm.
1: And so the literature also points to instances of where volunteer activities or service is modeled for children. That does encourage volunteerism through adulthood.
0: Mm-hmm.
1: So anything from scouts, or maybe, you know, maybe your parents were ushers at your house of worship. Maybe your parents donated their time to Rotary. You know, you have these examples growing up to see that service can be fun. Service doesn't have to be a chore or a requirement. It becomes something that is just part of what we do.
0: I've heard about mothers taking their children with them
1: yes.
0: to their volunteer work
1: yes.
0: and just engaging them that way.
1: Exactly. It's not only a chance to reflect and show that volunteering, but it's also a chance to build upon that social aspect of volunteering that I talked about, where, okay, this is strengthening our own bond by doing
0: right.
1: something together.
0: We're working together on mm-hmm. something important.
1: Mm-hmm.
0: That's very satisfying.
1: It really is. It really is.
0: Even if it's weeding.
1: You know what? Weeds got to get weeded.
0: Okay. Let me ask you this. What makes, and maybe this is an unfair question, but what makes a good volunteer?
1: Well, that is an unfair question, Kathleen. Well, you know, it's interesting. So if you were to ask, I have a question for you. Are you asking me this as a volunteer manager, or are you asking me this as a volunteer researcher?
0: Oh, interesting. Let's aim for both.
1: As a volunteer manager, someone that makes a good volunteer is someone that follows through.
0: Absolutely. Reliable.
1: Reliable. I'm not saying that you have to run every project and you have to raise your hand for every opportunity, but if you do raise your hand, then I don't have to be in a position where micromanaging has to happen, because that doesn't make me feel good.
0: No, no indeed.
1: No. Someone that is an active participant, and that could be within communication, within support. I think that when you are talking about building a good volunteer team, you're talking about bringing individuals in that respect each other.
0: Oh, I think that's so key.
1: Yes, and give them the space to be them, but also have it be an understanding of this is a community of care.
0: Right.
1: And we can't work on our mission if there's no respect being shown.
0: So the team interactions are essential.
1: Team is huge. You want a good communicator.
0: Mm-hmm.
1: You know, you want someone that is... I keep going back to reliable. You want someone reliable.
0: Absolutely. That's true in the work world, and it's no different for volunteering.
1: It's no different for volunteering. It really isn't. And which, you know, could also be because most models of volunteer management are actually HR-based.
0: Uh-huh.
1: So there's a lot of bleed over, for
0: Absolutely.
1: Sure.
0: Absolutely.
1: For sure. So what makes a good employee also makes a good volunteer. But I would say someone that is kind.
0: Oh, imagine that.
1: Yeah, because, you know, you are doing this for free. You are doing this out of the goodness of your heart, hopefully. And you would like your actions to reflect that. So that's my answer as a volunteer manager. As a volunteer researcher, it's interesting because all those topics that I've hit on have definitely come up in my research. But a lot of times, too, nonprofits are stretched so thin mm-hmm. because of funding, budgets, support, that a lot of times people will say a good volunteer is someone that shows up.
0: Showing up is half the battle.
1: Someone that shows up.
0: Right.
1: Even if no new ideas are being contributed, even if, you know, this person is completely quiet in every meeting, that's okay. They're showing up. That's all right. So it really runs the spectrum of please just attend to if it weren't for our volunteers, we would not be here, period.
0: Mm-hmm.
1: Mm-hmm.
0: I've heard people who are paid in nonprofits mm-hmm. saying that the need for volunteers goes beyond just the reality of their service. It's mm-hmm. also that they help avoid having to hire more people and mm-hmm. they help the paid staff mm-hmm. do their jobs better because they're there.
1: Oh, exactly. And that's where that level of expertise comes in, especially if we're talking about a volunteer corps that's made up of retired persons.
0: Right.
1: Yeah. If you can help even provide mentorship, maybe, for
0: right.
1: some of these people that are in paid positions, especially if they're younger, or especially if this is someone that's just starting out in this particular branch of their career, that's a very valuable role, for sure.
0: So many ways to serve. Well, with that, we are running out of time here, and I want to say that you've been listening out there to Volunteer Ventura with Adrian and Kathleen on KPPQLP Ventura 104.1 FM. And in this first episode of Volunteer Ventura, we've introduced the topic of volunteering in general terms, and Adrian has helped to illuminate who volunteers, why, its value to the world and to our community. And she's given us some really great highlights of her research into volunteering. And next time, we will talk about you, the listener. What's going to be helpful for you to think about as you explore where you might wish to give your time? In the meantime, here's wishing you happy volunteering.

0: Social Security, and Medicare. And now, your host, Walter Gottlieb.
1: Michigan is a fascinating state. It's a political swing state where elections can be decided by a razor-thin margin. It's an interesting mix of rural and urban, and Michigan has a huge population of seniors. More than 20% of residents are over 65. Our guest today is on the forefront of seniors' advocacy in the Great Lakes State, as it's known. She is Paula Cunningham, State Director of AARP Michigan, a dynamic and warm personality, as you will see. And she and I will talk about the state of caregiving in Michigan and the nation, about home and community-based care for our seniors, and the future of Social Security, including how to engage younger adults to rally behind this program. Paula Cunningham joins us from Lansing, Michigan. Good afternoon, Paula.
2: Hi, how are you today, Walter?
1: I'm doing great. Now, the viewers can't see you, but I can, and I see that you have the state of Maryland colors on your sweater, black, yellow, and red, even though you're in Michigan.
2: Yes, but you know what? I have a soft spot for Maryland. I don't know if you're aware of this, but I have a daughter who lives in Lana, Maryland, and I have a granddaughter who's in Maryland, so I'm a big fan of Maryland as well, big supporter of Maryland. So, yeah, you can have more than one state loyalty.
1: That's right, and it's my home state, and I'm so glad that your daughter and granddaughter chose to live in Maryland.
2: Yes.
1: And I hope you get to see them often.
2: I do. I visit frequently. As a matter of fact, she's 8 months old, and I've seen her every month. Does that tell you anything?
1: Oh, it tells me you're a wonderful grandmother, for starters. Well, I want to start the conversation by saying that I don't know if everyone out there understands that AARP doesn't just have a national office, but it has state offices. And you're the head of the Michigan State Office for AARP. And I was just wondering if you could tell folks what it is that you all do in the Michigan State Office of AARP.
2: Well, thank you for that. Yes, AARP has offices in every single state, as well as Puerto Rico, District of Columbia, and the Virgin Islands. So there are 53 different offices throughout the country. And we've been doing a little bit more work worldwide as well in terms of brain health. But in the state of Michigan, which is my stomping ground, we advocate on behalf of older adults, those are 50 years and older, and their communities and their families, everything from caregiving to not becoming victims of fraud, to maintaining, securing, preserving Social Security, to age-friendly communities, anything that impacts the life of an older adult, you can consider AARP to be a wise friend and a fierce defender of those issues.
1: And in the state of Michigan, you not only have a large senior population, you have 1.6 million family caregivers. Those are the folks taking care of family members and usually taking time off work to do that. Would you say that we're in a sort of caregiving crisis in this nation right now?
2: Yes, excellent question. And I wish more and more people would stop and think about older adults. Michigan is one of the fastest aging states in the nation. We are the fourth fastest aging state in the nation. And so whatever you're hearing, listening to this podcast, ask yourself, what does that mean if you have older adults in your state and they're increasing? Because we all know that there'll be more people over the age of 65 than under the age of 18 in just 5 years or so. What does that mean for transportation? What does it mean for housing? What does it mean for the economy? What does it mean for the workforce? And so anything that impacts those older adults, AARP is a strong advocate to make certain that they live their life with dignity and respect. And people, states need to pay attention. The older adults will continue to contribute to the economy, even when the economy goes south, because they still get their Social Security dollars, thank goodness. They still, you know, have their source of income. They still need health care. They still buy cars. They still go to dinner. They still go to the movies or entertainment. So you want older adults in your community. You want to do everything possible to make certain they stay there.
1: And caregiving comes with some expenses. According to your statistics, more than 3 out of every 4 family caregivers incur out-of-pocket expenses for caregiving. And then, of course, 53% of them have to balance full or part-time employment with caregiving, or perhaps give up work altogether for a while. 46% of caregivers report financial setbacks. And here's an eye-opener. 1 in 3 caregivers experience high emotional stress. It sounds like caregiving comes at quite a cost.
2: Yeah, it's a topic that's near and dear to my heart because these family caregivers, these 1.6, actually almost 1.7 million family caregivers, unpaid family caregivers here in the state of Michigan, they're doing the state a favor. In addition to taking care of their loved ones and doing it out of the goodness of their heart and because they care about that person, because for every dollar that the state spends to send someone to a long-term care facility, they can save $2 if they allow them to have more home and community-based services. The state could actually save money by allowing people to age in place in their own home. And when we do research and surveys, Walter, 90% of everyone we talk to would prefer to age in place in their own home, a familiar territory for them, a place that they're used to, a place where they can get a hug from their grandkids or look out their own window and see their own backyard. They want to age in place. And for an employer, if you have a caregiver that's taking care of someone and they're employed, you're losing about $7,000 a year just in terms of non-productivity. They have to take them to the nursing home. They have to take them to the doctor's appointment. They have to take them places. So this benefits everyone. The more services you can have for people to stay in their own home, age in place, helps everyone. And we want, in Michigan, we want older adults to stay in Michigan and not go somewhere else because, first of all, we value them. We value their wisdom. We value their expertise. We value the life that they've led. And we want them to feel respected and to have a place that they can call home. And that's here in Michigan. And we're doing everything we can to make certain they have choices as they age.
1: And I do want to talk about Medicaid, home-based, and community services in a little bit, and also the impact of Trump's big, ugly bill on those services. But first, AARP Michigan supported legislation in the Michigan State Legislature. It was a bill called HB 5214 by Representative Kathy Schmaltz. What would that bill do for family caregivers?
2: Well, we know for a fact that family caregivers spend out of pocket, they spend money out of pocket, whether it's to build a ramp, whether it's to put some grab bars into the bathroom, or whether it's to widen doors or wheelchairs, they spend money out of pocket. We're saying to the state of Michigan, to our elected officials, let's give folks certain income levels, let's give them a little bit of tax credit for the out-of-pocket expenses that they have. Currently, this legislation was calling for like $2,000 tax credit so that if you have like $4,000 of receipts that you can turn in, you can get up to $2,000 of that money back. Again, taking care of a loved one at home saves the state money. This is not new money. We're not asking for a new allocation. Let's recognize the fact that a family member is taking care of their loved one in their own pocket to take care of some of the expenses, transportation, again, some of the retrofitting of doorways or whatever it might be. There's no tax credit, no break for them whatsoever. And we were able to give businesses all sorts of breaks during COVID, and I support that. So what about family caregivers who are saving the state money? Can we give them a little bit of a tax break in order to keep their loved one at home and to help reimburse them for some of those expenses?
1: And do you know whether Michigan is leading the charge in this way? Are other states experimenting with similar legislation?
2: Absolutely. It's one of the things that I love about AARP is that we identify issues all over the country that are important to older adults. And you'd be amazed at how much similarity there are, whether you are in Tennessee or whether you are in Maine or whether you're in Maryland. The issues remain pretty consistent with older adults. And so other states, yes, they are also looking at some kind of credit for caring. Our national office, from a federal standpoint, is looking at giving some credit for caring as well. And so it is an issue that is not just resonating in Michigan, but it's resonating throughout the country. Again, because caregivers go into their own pockets to help take care of their loved ones. And, where there's an income cap on who gets the reimbursement or not, we'll see. But at least let's try to do something for those who are trying to save their state money in Michigan, but even more importantly, taking care of their loved ones at home, which is where they want to be, which is where I'd certainly want to be.
1: Absolutely. And I want to dive into the home-based care versus nursing home in just a minute or two. Staying on the national level for a minute, caregivers can suffer later, like upon retirement. If they've taken time out of the workforce, that means that their Social Security earnings history is not as robust as it would have been if they were working those years. So we at the National Committee have supported a caregiver credit in Social Security so that you're credited something for those years that you took off from work to care for a loved one. What's your position on that?
2: Well, anything that we can do to help caregivers, to support caregivers, we're certainly supportive of that. We think that they are unsung heroes and sheroes throughout the country. They go about their lives and not complain, and yet they are doing heaven's work, quite frankly, in terms of taking care of their loved one. I'll never forget when we did a meet and greet when I first started at AARP, one of the women stood up. She had been to two tours of duty, and she said the hardest work she's ever done was taking care of someone with no help, taking care of her mother when she came home and there was zero help for her. We forget about that because, again, they do what they do out of a sense of love and commitment to their family member. But we need to give them some support. Like you said, here in Michigan, 1.7 million unpaid family caregivers, and they are saving the state money. They are taking care of those who have taken care of us in prior years in terms of work. So the Social Security, giving them some kind of a credit when they have to step out of the workplace and they're missing out on their Social Security, anything that we can do to help caregivers, I think we'd be supportive of.
1: And I know that my family, our family members have had to take time out to help both my in-laws and my elderly parents. We haven't had to stop working, but try to fit it in around everything else we're doing. So I can only imagine the strain on people who are doing that 24/7. What about you? Have you had some personal experience with family caregiving, Paula?
2: I have my mother and my father, both of whom are now deceased, but lived in Ohio. When my father was very ill, I would go down every week, every weekend. And then once he passed, I went down at least every other weekend to try to help take care of my mom, who stayed in their own home until their death. And so it was a labor of love. I never begrudged it, never thought about not wanting to do it. You want to be able to take care of them. But every now and then, and I was in a very fortunate state. I didn't need the extra help, you know, at the time, because thank heaven that we just didn't need it. But I've watched so many people who are just struggling. They're not struggling with the person they're taking care of, but they're struggling to make ends meet, you know, in terms of the finances that are involved with that. I remember we did some caregiving storytelling, and I'll never forget the one woman who said that she sold her wedding ring once her husband died just to help pay for her prescription drugs. And they had been married for over 50-some years, and she had to sell her wedding ring. When people making decisions whether they buy prescription drugs or whether they pay their rent or buy groceries or cut their medication in half, shouldn't have to do that in the United States of America.
1: No, you should not. One of the wealthiest countries in the world. Let's go back to that statistic that I referenced earlier. One in three caregivers experience high emotional stress during caregiving. I don't mean to ask a naive question, but why is that? And what kind of emotional stresses are they feeling? How is that manifesting itself?
2: What we see so many times play out is that you forget about your own health and well-being while you're taking care of someone else. They become the priority, right? Your central focal point is making sure that person has what they need. So if you don't sleep at night because you're getting up to try to help them, then you're not getting the sleep you need. If you are making decisions about what to purchase, you're going to make sure that they have what they need before you maybe take a vacation or before you take any time off or do whatever you need to do for your own mental health and well-being. The stress level is high. First of all, that's your loved one. That's someone that you care about. You're going through that emotional turmoil. Then in addition, you're there day, night, afternoon, morning, trying to make sure that they're taken care of. And I've seen it. You've seen it too, Walter, where caregivers end up getting sick before the people they're taking care of are deceased. So how about you, Walter? Have you been taking care of someone or have you gone through that?
1: Yes, I had to be a caregiver, again, not full-time, but I had to be a caregiver to my dad before he passed away and also help manage his affairs. And then my mother, God bless, is 91, and she's...
2: Oh, wonderful.
1: Thank you. And she's in a good, solid assisted living facility, but that doesn't mean that she doesn't need help from the family or that there haven't been crises where we've had to step in and give time and energy toward that. I did want to note that, and I'm not really talking about my family in particular, but another stressor can be that the person you're caring for may or may not be mentally competent, but they may not know what their level of decision-making acuity is at this point, and you may disagree with them, but they still may have control. Is that not also another stressor, that they may not want to do what you think is best or vice versa?
2: Well, you know, that's true whether they have any kind of mental deficiency or not. You know, older adults have a mind of their own. We've all learned that, mm-hmm. right? Many of them are set in their ways. But absolutely, that is another type of stressor. AARP has some material like Preparative Care is the name of the brochure. You can find it online, but it's Preparative Care. And it tells you things that you need to talk about before you get into that kind of a situation. Like, do you have durable power of attorney? Who's going to make decisions? What's the medication? If something were to happen, who knows what medication your loved one is taking and where those medications are, who knows about their bills and getting to the bank account to pay those bills. So, you know, this is a whole checklist. And I always advise people to look at that checklist while you're healthy, while there is not an issue, and then kind of go through all the things that you need to know in case something or when something happens. Because Rosalind Carter said that either you're going to be a caregiver, you know a caregiver, or you're going to need a caregiver. So it's going to impact all of us one way, one day.
1: Absolutely. And we have a wonderful episode with an author who wrote a book about financial caregiving. It's all dedicated to the financial and practical end of things. And you can find that episode at youearnthis.org. So, Paula, I said we were going to get to the whole home and community-based services issue. Medicaid pays for the lion's share of long-term care in America. A lot of people think it's Medicare, but it isn't. It's Medicaid if you're income eligible and meet the other criteria. Like you said, people prefer to be at home as they age, or to age in place, which is the term of art right now, I think. And yet there are millions of seniors still in nursing homes and institutions, but outcomes appear to be better if you can stay at home and get the care you need. Every state is different in how much they put toward home and community-based care versus nursing home care. How does Michigan stack up there?
2: We suck.
1: we suck, okay. Don't sugarcoat it, Paul.
2: We absolutely do. We are like 34th in the nation in terms of the allocation of dollars that go to long-term assisted living versus home and community-based services. We advocate for that on a regular basis. I'm not afraid to say that the nursing home lobbying efforts here are extensive, and it's challenging to go up against the nursing home industry, although we will continue to do that. It's not even new dollars, but just rebalancing that allocation. But every single time we do it, it is a fight. And we can't get anyone to take a look at all of that. So you can see I feel quite passionate about that.
1: Yeah, and we like that passion. That's no problem. That's fine. What isn't helping is the Trump administration in the following ways. First of all, the Trump administration has attempted to loosen some new nursing home requirements, rules that the Biden administration put into place, including requiring actual registered nurses to be on the premises, which we supported, but the Trump administration is trying to reverse that, or they may already have. Even worse, though, what they called the big, beautiful bill cut nearly $1 trillion from Medicaid, and that is going to prevent some states from having a more robust home and community-based services program because those programs are optional under federal law. Did I get that right?
2: Yeah, I believe you did. Yeah. Yes. The states have jurisdiction over how they allocate those dollars for home and community-based services. And let me hasten to say that AARP, I said it before, we're nonpartisan and we have been nonpartisan, but we fight and advocate for those older adults. And so, again, having options, that's all we're saying, is we want people to have options as they age, options that will allow them to age with dignity and with respect.
1: We could not agree more with everything you just said. So thank you for that. Going back to Social Security for a minute.
2: Yes.
1: It's a delicate issue to talk about because, yes, the Social Security trustees predict that the Social Security trust funds will become depleted in the early 2030s. The Congressional Budget Office just came out with its own figures that track with that. Of course, we tell people not to panic. There is legislation in Congress, mostly on the Democratic side, that would protect and strengthen Social Security's finances for the foreseeable future, but that has not moved anywhere in the current Congress. The next Congress and the next Senate almost certainly will have to deal with this. Senators elected in 2028 will be in office almost right up until the time the trust fund is projected to be depleted. I know you're nonpartisan and don't take a stand on these particular things. Just for the listeners, we advocate adjusting the payroll wage cap so that the wealthy pay their fair share. But there are lots of other solutions, some good, some bad, some we like, some we don't. Are you hearing a lot of worry from seniors or near seniors in Michigan about the future of Social Security, and what do you tell them?
2: Absolutely. We even did like a man on the street videos last year regarding Social Security, and what would it mean if you had your Social Security cut by 20%? What would that mean for folks?
1: And when you say a 20% cut, I believe you're referring to the automatic roughly 20% cut in benefits that would happen in the early 2030s if we allow the trust fund to become depleted.
2: Absolutely. I don't have the numbers right on top of my head, but a large percentage of people, I think it's something like 47 or 37%, that is their sole source of income. Their sole source of income here in Michigan. And then let's say like 50-some percent, that is their main source of income. So just think about that. If that's your sole source or your main source of income and it's cut by 20%, what does that mean for you? And so we're telling folks, listen, don't panic, but just make certain you are aware. It's an information campaign. Make certain that you ask any candidate for office. Don't just ask them, do you support Social Security? Because you know they're going to say yes. But what are you going to do to fix it, to make certain that you get your 100% of the dollars that you've earned, I'll say it again, that you've earned, that you're going to get those dollars back when you get ready to retire, that they're going to be there for you. So we want people to be informed that this is an issue, that don't wait till the 13th hour to fix this. There are several options out there, as you just mentioned, looking at the cap. But older adults are concerned. Am I going to be able to continue to get my Social Security? People living to 85, 90 years old, they want to know that their income is not going to be drastically reduced as a result of Social Security not being fully funded. And so as many people as will hear this podcast, please share it with someone else. Ask elected officials, what will you do to preserve and protect Social Security? So if you do nothing, then shame on Congress, shame on all of us. If you do nothing, my understanding is that trust fund would be, you'd only receive about 80% of your Social Security in by 2035, I believe it is. But like you said, Walter, in 2028, the people that we elect in Congress are going to be the ones dealing with this issue. And we just want to make certain that they know that it is a concern for older adults. And young people, I really don't think it's going to be there. But you know what we've learned here in Michigan is that young people know their aunt or their aunt, their uncle or their grandma who's getting Social Security, and they're fighting on their behalf, whether it's there for them or not. They're saying, well, listen, don't take this from my mom, my grandmother, my grandfather. They're depending on their Social Security. So we're getting young people involved with this conversation as well.
1: So, Paul, I'm so glad you brought it up because that is where I was going to go next, the generational.
2: I read your mind.
1: You read my mind over Zoom. The generational divide between the older and the younger over Social Security. Some think tanks on the right are really trying hard to divide the generations and tell young people that Social Security is a ripoff. They shouldn't have to be paying for the older generations, et cetera, et cetera. We call BS on that. There also are a lot of young people who, if you ask them, they'll say, oh, Social Security isn't going to be around for me. And of course, you kind of addressed that a minute ago. It will be around for you if we all advocate for it and don't let our guard down. One thing that's really impressive about your operation is that you have a younger staffer, Sadie Shattuck, who works on this very issue of outreach to younger people. Isn't that right?
2: Absolutely. And she is gaining momentum. It's not declining. We started out with like maybe 12 or 13 young people. We call them our thought leadership council. Mm-hmm. And it's gaining momentum. They're even testifying and ready to march or do whatever they need to do. Hopefully that doesn't come to that. And you're right, Walter. They're saying, well, for us, if I'm 20 years old, 22, 24, 28, whatever, just give me my money. Let me invest it. And I'll do better than the state government because it's not going to be around anyway. But we know for a fact that's not true. As soon as the first crisis comes, you take that money and you go pay for your car or pay for your roof or pay for whatever. This is money that you have now put away for a time that you can retire and get that money. If you don't believe it's going to be there, there's nothing I can do about that if you're a young person. But what we're learning, Walter, is that there are people saying, well, listen, it may not be there for me as a 24-year-old, but I know my Aunt Nellie or my Aunt Beth or my Uncle George who depends on their Social Security, and I'm fighting for them to make certain that it's in there. And what they're learning, what we're finding these young folks are learning, is that the more they dig into this issue, the more they realize that this is such a wonderful safety net for people later in life that they hadn't really thought about before.
1: You're making some very excellent points, Paul, I must say. But I'm glad you brought the point up about, oh, I could have just taken my money and invested in the stock market and I don't need Social Security for my retirement. Well, what if you were about to retire in 2008 and your 401k was in the stock market? You were very much out of luck. The market goes up and down. You don't know when it's going to go up and down. Social Security is a much safer bet at least for that basic financial security. Of course, augment Social Security with 401k or IRAs or anything else you want to do. But let's not get rid of Social Security and replace it with private investments. I did want to ask, because we are ramping up our own campaign here to educate young folks about Social Security, what kinds of events or outreach is Sadie doing at AARP Michigan in order to reach these younger folks?
2: Well, I think the younger folks are actually reaching out to other younger folks. You know, once they get engaged with us and they realize what's going on, like we've had them testify about age-friendly communities and why an age-friendly community is important. Because if we can help that next generation understand those needs, they then begin to see themselves, life goes fast, they'll see themselves needing these same kinds of things, or at least they know someone who does. So anything that impacts those older adults and the contributions that they make to society and the respect that these young folks have for older adults.
1: That is fantastic. I hope we can replicate that here in terms of reaching younger folks. Before we go, because this conversation has gone really fast, before we go, is there anything else you want us to know about what AARP Michigan is doing or what people of all ages should be keeping in mind right now about aging and financial security and health security?
2: Well, thank you for that. But just pay attention, please. You know, I know that people have so many competing priorities, but please pay attention, because whether it impacts you today, it's going to impact you tomorrow. Whether we're talking about an age-friendly community where you can age in place, or you're talking about Social Security, which millions of Americans depend on, or you're talking about affordable housing, transportation, all this impacts everyone. So please pay attention, lift your voice, and make certain that you vote, but also make certain that you know who you're voting for and what they stand for.
1: I can't think of a better way to end this, especially this particular year. Paula Cunningham, thank you so much for doing this interview with us.
2: Well, you know, we appreciate you and Max and the whole team over there. You're phenomenal folks, and we appreciate all the work that you do and look forward to continuing to work with you.
1: Right back at you. Thank you, Paula.
2: Thank you. You take care.
1: And for more resources and to learn more about everything that Paula and her team are doing, visit aarp.org/states/Michigan. And of course, the website for this show and for our sister podcast is youearnthis.org. That's youearnthis.org. Our producer is Melanie Riley. Our engineer is Shahab Shakui. Our story editor is Donna Lack. And our editor is Steve Lack. The You Earned This jingle was written by Walter Gottlieb, arranged by Jeff Gruber and our You Earned This singers, and recorded at Blue House Productions in Silver Spring, Maryland. Special thanks to our colleagues at the National Committee to Preserve Social Security and Medicare, who helped make this program possible. I'm Walter Gottlieb, reminding you, you earned this.
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0: 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Joining me from South Florida is Francine Fox. The book is Pirate Bunny, The Extraordinary Life Behind a Playboy Bunny. And this is one of those life stories that reads stranger than fiction. Only in Miami, one of those things. I had the fortune of meeting Francine because I heard the legend of Francine, the smuggling bunny, at the Playboy Club in Miami. You were a 1970s, 1980s legend. It kind of crashed and burned for you into the 1990s, and you finally had the courage and the time to put it all on paper. How are you?
1: I am actually doing really, really well. I'm very blessed and fortunate to be where I'm at today. The title of Francine Fox, The Smuggler Bunny. Well, I have a few, a few little tidbits about that. And I'm sure you're going to love me to jump into this one away.
0: No. I'm going to start you almost chronologically because we know that, if you're watching this on YouTube and you see Francine blow her nose, it's because of allergies. I promise. Fully disclosed. Yeah. She's not doing the toot. She's not the Perico. That was left in the 1980s and 1970s. She has
1: no 1980s allergies here.
0: None there. So, to get that disclosure across. Let me understand. You came to the United – you were in the United States, born in the United States after your parents came before the revolution in Cuba.
1: Yes. My father was sent here in 1954 to attend Georgia Military Academy. There's a couple of things that were misplaced in the book. My dad was almost a double graduate. He got sent to Georgia Military Academy from Cuba in exchange for not going to jail. He was a pretty bad boy. He was very wealthy. He was very good looking.
0: And you illustrate in the book the aristocracy of your family, at least on one side, and coming here. One thing that you illustrated, both, which I think is very important in this book, is the kind of the sense of wealth and entitlement and the almost toxic machismo of it. So you have the Cuban male mindset set up. So the culture is that, you know, there's this purgatory for women. You're either, I hate to say it, there's a kind of a virgin versus whore dynamic. And there was all of this emphasis on a chaperone, on you marry a virgin, and being in denial about what teenagers do back then. And they brought that to the United States. And I would say the way you illustrate it was juxtaposed with the humiliation of getting kicked out of their country, of having their country taken away from them. This resulted in the crucible in South Florida in the early 1960s. We illustrated in my book, Hotel Scarface. There was just this terrible sense of grievance. Tell us about that and what you discovered with your dad.
1: Okay, so what would happen with my parents was, my parents were not refugees. My dad came to Georgia Military Academy, like I told you, as punishment for a prison sentence that was awaiting him because he stole a car and filled them with 12 prostitutes and went up on the levee and caused all kinds of damage and then got caught. And the owner of the vehicle demanded that my father go to jail for that. This is about the 10th time he had done something wrong. My father was constantly getting away with stuff because of who he was and how much money his family had. So he was sent over here to Georgia Military Academy, and he lasted about a year and a half before he was found sleeping with the headmaster's wife. As he was caught by them, he was headed out the window and he got shot in the butt, in the back of the leg, actually. And it ended up staying in his leg. Had he ever divulged, he never went to the hospital. He never, thank God it didn't, hit a carotid artery or hit an artery that could have killed him or broken a bone. But it did stay lodged in his bone. And he never reported it because he knew, let's face it, that a Cuban guy in Georgia back in those days weren't considered white. And they were having a hard time with my father's appearance and how he had this, he looked very much like Clark Gable. He was very handsome.

0: took me away from him. But that was my mother's door to get away. She had been looking for many, many years. Like I said, my father's poor behavior. So he got, let me go back to the other story and finish rolling.
1: We have
0: quickly.
1: A lot to get to, Francine. I got to walk you through
0: okay.
1: it.
0: Okay, okay. Oh, I hear you. I hear you. All right. So he didn't get sent to that school. He went to the other one. He graduated Georgia Tech. He has an engineering license in electronic engineering. And then he went back to South Florida. And my mom found out where he was. And then that's how they got back. But they married in South Florida in 1956, I believe. And then I was born in 58.
1: You spent some time in Elizabeth, New Jersey and in North Carolina before you round-tripped back to Miami with your mother. And
0: yeah.
1: These were also super volatile times because
0: yes.
1: You came back as a stranger in a strange land. You picked up a little bit of a Southern accent. You guys didn't have money. The very stylish older money Cuban people who were in Miami, all those women kind of looked down on you. And this was the rupture that started as your mom walked in on you and your boyfriend at age 15. And I can't believe took you up for a shotgun wedding to South Carolina.
0: She didn't waste. All right. So like I said, my mom took the opportunity that my father had kicked me in the stomach in North Carolina. I ended up hemorrhaging inside, and she had to take me to the emergency room. That's how it all came about. The emergency room reported it to Child Protective Services. I was 15, and they told my mom that my father was not allowed to be back in the same home with me. So he went to a hotel. I came back home. My mom packed up everything she could. That was her ticket out. She had been waiting for years. Mind you, Rob, I do not blame my mother ever for wanting to leave him. What I do blame her for is how she left him and who she left him for. You would think you would want better for your kids.
1: But in this book, you illustrate how much from your very young eyes, you just wanted warmth. You wanted love. You wanted reciprocity, some amount of calm between the moves and the instability and the beatings and the punchings and whatnot. And you got this in this guy who took a shining to you. But I didn't realize that however Catholic a mother in Miami, when you were age 15, could just pull your arm and take you to South Carolina for a shotgun wedding. I didn't realize that was a thing.
0: No, she didn't do that. My mom, who was a legal secretary, she worked downtown with Janet Reno. My mom graduated from law school. And she was a paralegal. She didn't study law all the way. She didn't make it all the way. But when she got here, she did paralegal work for some of the biggest names in downtown that later on became Janet Reno and Dick Gerstein and all the big hoo-hoos. Anyhow, so she knew the law. And what she did was she went to his house. They were refugees that had just come off a boat. She's English speaking and very law, and told his parents, your son is going to marry my daughter or you're going to jail and you're all going back to Cuba.
1: What did you think? What was going through your mind with that? I mean, you had an experience with this young man. He was gorgeous. You didn't want to marry him.
0: No, I was just, nobody was watching me. My mom was running off with her drug smuggler boyfriend that she brought into the house. When my mom met this new man, and this is what I get back to saying, I don't blame her for leaving. What I blame her for is what she did when she left. Instead of bringing some good influence into the home, what she did was she brought one of Alvaro Cruz's guys in, and he became her world, her everything. And the next thing I know, she wanted me gone. When they took one look at me compared to her, she wanted me gone. So
1: I want to illustrate this crucible for everyone because it's a world you and I know really well by dint of, you know, what I've studied with my book, Hotel Scarface, and by what you experience. By the time the 1960s turned to the 1970s, and forgive me, listener, if I'm repeating myself, but this is not all just very obvious to the lay watcher of Miami goings on. Everybody thought there was going to be a rematch. The Cuban refugees in Miami, the exiles thought that they were going to go back. And when there wasn't, and when it didn't happen, and you mentioned Alvaro Cruz. Alvaro Cruz was a person trained by the CIA for that rematch. And when it didn't

0: happened, they very deftly moved their skill set to drug smuggling. They knew the waters, they knew the inlets of Florida really well. And marijuana, it kind of became child's play. And the rumor was, by the time Jimmy Carter was elected president in 1976, that all this stuff was going to be legalized anyway, so you get it while it's good. But as you know, cocaine also made its way into that environment and brought ridiculous riches to these people who knew people and had boats. So I'm thinking about this and that time, and your mother is shacking up with a guy who's a major smuggler. So it's not like, let's raise my daughter in a pristine environment. You started seeing the smuggling industrial complex all around you as a teenager.
1: No, as a matter of fact, my brother was only a year and a half older than me. I had a brother 5 years younger than me. He was 9, and I had a brother that was 3 years old. I was the only girl. And by the time she had met this guy, he was already in the house. It's kind of tough when you teach kids easy money. And when you are struggling, and we were in South Florida with nothing, we were with nothing but a couple of suitcases that we took out of New Jersey, out of North Carolina. That's all we had. And we lived in a rented apartment with rented furniture. Believe me, you show kids easy money, especially my older brother, who is around 16, 17, already had a driver's license, put him to work right away. Soon as I saw what was going on, and boy, where's all this coming from? And man, I can afford to have a new outfit. I used to be made fun of because I wore the same clothes every day. Not a good thing. So we were put to work.
0: But Francine, where were you when you tried your first toot of cocaine?
1: With a crooked cop.
0: So this was later down the road. We're going to get into it. Because this was not, and you get into Freebase and Basuco and everything else that happened in the early 80s. This was not anywhere near the crack epidemic. It was very rare in the early 70s. It was very pristine. As I say, pre-revolutionary Havana, it was a high-class thing that aristocrats.
1: Oh, it was.
0: They called it postre, which means pastry. So
1: as it was here.
0: I'm going to fast forward you to the Playboy Club. Right. And let's timestamp it. You were at the Playboy Club in Miami, 1978 to 1979. Again, it is marijuana and cocaine madness. And I'm just going to read from your book, if you let me for a minute. When I was hired, I didn't even own a car. You write, Playboy placed me in temporary housing at a motel next door to the club because I had to attend bunny school before I was allowed to work. Bunny school was no joke. I learned the famous bunny dip, memorized drink recipes, and studied customer service at a level I never imagined existed. On my first day, I was handed the official Playboy bunny manual. The attention to detail was staggering. Every part of your appearance, speech, posture, and behavior was carefully defined. Everything about you was transformed to fit the Playboy brand. Before every shift, there was a complete inspection of our appearance. Nothing escaped notice. Every Friday, before we received our paychecks, we stepped on the scale. We were allowed no more than a 5-pound difference from our hiring weight. We couldn't gain too much weight, but we also couldn't become too thin or appear unhealthy. From the top of our perfectly styled hair to the tips of our polished toes, every detail was inspected. Perfection wasn't encouraged. It was expected. If you snagged a stocking, broke a fingernail, or damaged any part of your costume during your shift, you couldn't simply keep working. Upstairs, there was a bunny dressing room staffed with an attendant and seamstress whose job was to repair whatever needed fixing so you could return to the floor looking as though nothing had happened.
1: Had ever happened. Absolutely. As a matter of fact, the job, my job interview was afforded to me by one of the youngest members of the drug world. I met him at Hunter's Lounge, and he was an old friend from junior high school, and he had big connections. He was 21 years old driving a Bentley. Hello. I mean, this is kind of kooky.
0: I have a couple questions because this really captured my imagination. You illustrate the Miami International Airport corridor where there were lounges, package rooms. You know, there's that fantasy divey motel and various things going on. That entire environment, I say, if you want to come back in life as one thing, it should be the phone bank at Miami International Airport in the late 70s because every scheme was going through that place. If you are not scrupulous – or the stewardess, if you were an unscrupulous flight attendant, a pilot, so many loads were going through. Mariel refugees were going to come in the 1980s as hitmen. The place still retains a patina of shadiness, but nothing near what it was back then. You were homeless pretty much at this time. You had fallen out with your mother.
1: During, Yeah, no. At the time, so I was very, very fortunate. When I became a Playboy bunny, my bunny mother was named Madeline Kirkland, and she was a very motherly and elderly woman, and I told her my situation. I don't have a car, and I don't have a place to live. And she says, I think I have the perfect roommate for you. Within my second or third shift, I had met a young lady by the name of Celine Wright. Beautiful family. She had a brand new 1978 Firebird that had white with the blue honeycomb tires to match and a big ass blue Playboy bunny to match on the hood. So you knew who we were when we were coming. So she lived in a beautiful house down off of 27th Avenue. And her family took me in for 2 years.
0: And by the way, so, let me stop you for a second. What struck me is that it was not an exploitative environment. You had mafia and mob adjacent people in that kind of shady thing, but cops waiting to escort you home, very much lest anybody confuse that this is the Playboy Mansion or you were not a playmate. You were expecting a lot of these people were married.
1: No.
0: And not only that, you have a sister type person who took you into the family. But at the same time, you tell me you didn't have a place to stay and you didn't have a car.
1: Well, like I said, my mother had put me out at 15. She made me marry somebody. So she knew the law. She knew the law. And she forged my father's signature, which he wasn't even here because he was still in North Carolina selling the house, trying to get back to her while all of this was happening. She signed, forged his signature and wrote her own that she had given permission for me to marry. And she knew that the only state that would allow both parents to sign for an underage child was South Carolina. So she marched over to his house with this piece of paper in hand with my father's signature on it and my mom's signature on it, telling them that we are going to be married in South Bluffton, South Carolina. I'll never forget it for the rest of my life. And that they were going to take us there. They had a car. The man knew how to use, they were Cubans. They could barely speak English. I was the only one in the whole car that could speak English. So they were terrified of my mother because they knew that she could have had them back to Cuba in a heartbeat, in a flash, because she had enough connections to do it.
0: On the bright side, Francine, tell me about the tips and the lap of luxury at the Playboy Club.
1: Oh, wow. Well, let's see. There's the presidential. There was lots of gifts. That was one thing that was.
0: Do you remember what your starting pay was? Because as you illustrated, it's like could have been $2 and then the 18% gratuity that's built in and then all the tips you could ever want.
1: Correct. We had an hourly wage. We had an 18.5% back in those days. 18.5% tip was a big one. So we had an hourly wage.
0: What was that, $3?
1: No, we were making like $8 to $10 an hour. We were making good money.
0: So a guaranteed $10 with that.
1: I mean,
0: the hourly
1: I don't want to say exact like that, but whatever I think it was seven, I guess whatever the.
0: But talking to mutiny girls, it was irrelevant because people tipped in the 20s and 50s
1: my God. So like I said, everything, I had three incomes. You have your hourly wage, your automatic tip, and then everyone let you keep the change. So you had cash coming in, and the more cash they threw at you, the more they thought they were going to sleep with you. But what they did not know is that if you were a Playboy bunny and you ever got caught sleeping with a customer, you lost your job. And nobody was about to lose that kind of money over anything like
0: that. What's great about you is that you milked the flirtation to the max. You got police escorts, you got people hitting on you, buying you drinks. And that flirtation, I in reading the book, I want you to comment on the power that you felt. It must have been a trip.
1: Well, to go from being left on the side of the road for dead. So the man that I was married to at 15 years old left me for dead on the side of the road at 16. And I was homeless from 16 till 18. For those 2 years, my friends from junior high school and high school, I was always in Miami Springs, so I always hung around the Hunter's Lounge, and that was where all my friends were, and from junior high school and all the people that I had met in Miami. So if it wasn't for those friends that let me couch surf, there was friends that their moms would let me stay, and then they would ask like, oh, your friend came to stay, but when is she leaving, you know? And then my friend would have to tell me, I'm sorry, you know, it's time for you to go. My parents are asking. Anyhow, I did a lot of couch surfing. I also ended up being Mickey'd a few times and left for
0: that
1: dead.
0: People slip things into your drinks.
1: Because the only place that I could get free food was to go to happy hours and buy the cheapest glass of wine or beer or whatever. I'm sorry.
0: And you said maybe there were some snacks that would come in the
1: ladies'
0: night.
1: There was always snacks. They would always put out a buffet. So my way of survival was to go have and to forget that I was homeless and to forget that I was bouncing around and I had no home. I had no place to sleep. Every night was a different, where was I going to go? There was nights that I slept in parks. There was nights that I slept in gas station bathrooms. There was nights that I didn't know how I got there or where I was. So there's lots of things that happened because of my situation. So like I said, being left for dead and then having to survive the rest of the time until I was 18. So it wasn't until Playboy saved me. I mean, Playboy has a bad reputation for certain things, but there's one thing that Playboy, I wasn't allowed to date customers. I was not allowed to act in any kind of way that wasn't correct or becoming of a Playboy bunny, because that's one thing Hefner was very smart about. The girls and the magazine and the mansion was pure Sodom and Gomorrah. But the clubs, now that was the complete opposite.
0: Now, having said that, as you explained, but having said that, Francine, you were very close to the edge of going to the full. You could have been a Moonflower escort. You could have been on Biscayne Boulevard and 79th Street, not far from the Playboy Club. This is where, I guess, your faith and a sense of compass, a true north, some sort of inchoate hope. I never even really got into your high school possibilities. If there was a teacher or a counselor you could pull aside and say, do I have a chance at getting an associate's degree or going to Miami-Dade Community College? None of that. When you had no stability at home, you were just looking for something to eat and couches to crash on.
1: I just wanted somewhere safe. I didn't even care about food. I mean, I just wanted somewhere safe. And so every day was a whole new experiences, trying to find a place to stay safe till the next day. So like I said, hanging out in the bars and getting free food for happy hour is how I ended up meeting lots of friends, friends that would help me and friends that did not help me. My first love of my life. The guy that I married or was forced to marry was not the first love of my life. He was the first man physically in my life. But when I was left for dead at 16 by him because he really didn't want to be with me and I didn't really want to be with him.
0: That is real boogie night stuff. You're on top of his car and punching the window in and...
1: No. Oh, that's, you know, the other one. Oh,
0: I mean, I lost track of this.
1: I hate to say it, but I've been around the
0: graphic,
1: block.
0: There's graphic, you know, graphic violation with a wedding ring. Now, all of this stuff that I see, and I'm saying, what put you in that position is the question in the book that you had to seek it out. Was that your crucible was that you came from a life of neglect and violence. And moreover, you couldn't turn to your brothers. One brother, at least, was being abused. The other two, they kind of had their heads. You talk about
1: the
0: machismo.
1: We're working for the guys.
0: There wasn't a pastor. There wasn't a mentor. There wasn't any safe harbor for you as a teenager.
1: They were driving brand new cars. They were driving Eldorados. Bigger the trunk, the more the load. I mean, my brothers got sucked up into it really quick. And my mom allowed it. She didn't allow me anywhere back near the house. Never was I could barely, if I found her at any given time, she'd let me maybe stay a night, maybe on the porch. But she would not let me come back into her life because the moment that all those guys took one look at me, they weren't looking at her. And she just had, I don't understand how a woman can have her only daughter and not be proud of her, not want. My mother was given the best life. She was a graduate. She had a law degree. She had the best education. My mom came from one of the wealthiest families. I can show you pictures that are ridiculous of the kind of money that they had. And when she refused to give me the same decency that she had from her mother to give her such a good education to make sure that her daughter was going to be set for life.
0: Well, it seems from the book that both your parents, you reminded them of one another. And that was a central bind. And you were kind of in a no-win situation that if your dad suddenly, it's like, you know the scene with Marlon Brando, Stella? I imagine him like in A Streetcar Named Desire pleading with your mom. And that scene where he comes in and tries to kill your mom's lover. This book really, it does, you know, it is like a P.T. Anderson fever dream when I see it.
1: That's why I put the actual police report from 1975 in there. You can read it for yourself. My father walks in after not seeing my mother for 3 or 4 months because he was still in North Carolina selling the house. He knew something was up because he had been watching the house and there was a man coming in and out. And my mom was looking awfully pretty with all new clothes and jewelry. And she had a brand new car. And I mean, so he comes, he puts two and two together. And one day comes, I happened to be there that day. And that was before she made me get married. It was very early on. We hear a bang at the door. And the next thing I know, the door flies open and my father's standing there with a gun pointed right at my mother and this guy's head. His name is Emilio. I don't really know the rest of his name. I don't know anything about him other than they called him El Moro. You know how Latins have a nickname for everybody. So anyhow.
0: And then one thing you pointed out to me, maybe I have the wrong person. He averted his eyes in the photo.
1: He would never allow that is the only picture of that man that exists because to this very day, not only was he ultra secretive, but I'm sure he was probably married with kids and or someone that was very protective of Mr. Cruz's empire. I understand Mr. Cruz is still alive.
0: Yes. Oh, and, by the way, I do want to visit him in New York. This was the Godfather. Please don't. Okay. Like, hey guys.
1: No problem.
0: I'm 9 years removed from my book, Alvaro Cruz, the Godfather. If you see this,
1: he is
0: would love
1: man.
0: To meet you. You've served your time. You're in New York. This was the Cuban Godfather of smuggling loads, like a heroic Robin Hood type figure. And you had a little piece of that action.
1: Well, the thing was, is that I found out and knew through other people that he ultimately owned a club called Sensations on Coral Way. And I ended up walking in there and telling him who I was. And his eyes, he literally cut. And I had never, he was a very kind gentleman. By then I was already on my way and didn't need much of his help. But he had heard and known. And my mom had spent New Year's Eve and Christmas with him in Marbella, Spain, because I remember that he lived and he was very, very good friends with a comedian named Álvarez Guedes, who was one of the most hysterically
0: funny. Let's step
1: back.
0: I wanted, in the interest of full disclosure, not only would I like to not be kneecapped by anybody. This is ancient news. This is 50 years old already. But Senor Padrino, I would love to lunch with you in New York, in Hell's Kitchen somewhere. We have friends in common. You know how to reach me. But full disclosure, we're going to go to break. When we come back again, our continued conversation with Francine Fox, the smuggling Playboy bunny in late 70s, early 80s Miami, who now tells all in her new book. I mean, it reads stranger than fiction. Do stay with us. Full Disclosure airs on NPR, Spotify. We are on YouTube. Please watch this. You can find me on all the socials. I'm on Instagram. I'm on LinkedIn. I guess I have a Friendster or MySpace handle somewhere. 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We are, of course, on WVTF, Radio IQ, that's Virginia's NPR news source. We are on WPVM in the gorgeous mountains of Asheville, North Carolina. Out west in Ventura on KPPQ. Holler if you too would like us on your air. NPR, low power, no credit, I'm all for it. And a heads up, this is the first official announcement. We are having Chuck Todd, former host of NBC's Meet the Press, on Full Disclosure Live. It's going to be Thursday, October 8th at the University of Richmond's Maudlin Concert Hall. Tickets are going to fly. 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Again, Chuck Todd's Full Disclosure Live. We call this series Ace the Midterms. Thursday, October 8th at the University of Richmond. Look out for the tickets. If you're just joining us, my dear guest is Francine Fox. She is known in every circle in Miami. She's finally come out with her book. It's called Pirate Bunny, The Extraordinary Life Behind a Playboy Bunny. She is a metaphor for, I guess, the dystopian exile experience in Miami. This book tells the story of chauvinism. It tells the story of greed. It tells the story of abuse, families broken up.
1: Betrayal,
0: ancient kind of borderline machismo notions of what a woman should be like. And throughout, you know, Francine manages to stay alive by the skin of her teeth. I want to get to a really traumatic moment. As you know, 1980, 1981, Miami becomes the cocaine capital and murder capital of the hemisphere. And you find yourself at one Neon Leon's club, which is owned. This is where our books really cross paths. There was a serial killer who effectively held office hours at the Mutiny named Miguel Miranda. He went by several different aliases, and he specifically preyed on women like you. He would go under an alias and say, oh, I'm linked to Hollywood filmmakers. I'll get you involved with Burdine, and then Mademoiselle will come and shoot you. And he murdered a cocktail waitress at
1: the Mutiny.
0: He murdered three. It's several different things happened. He had a Santeria ranch. I mean, you did hold the story from
1: next
0: the Miami
1: to Mercury Herald. Morris was his neighbor.
0: Mercury and Morris Mercury, was his neighbor.
1: Let me tell you, there's some horror stories there too.
0: But and I did hear that. But take us to, was it 1981 and you went into Neon Leon's?
1: All right. So I was I needed a job, and I was around South Miami somewhere, and someone told me that there was a club that had opened up, and it had been around for a while, and they were doing really well. I was working in a little dress shop on Sunset Boulevard. And the lady that owned the dress shop knew I was homeless. So she would let me sleep in her dress shop, and she would let me be, she trusted me with her business. I would open and close, obviously, because I was there.
0: Time out. Where did all these $100, $500 tips from the Playboy Club go? You never put that in the bank? You never banked it or got yourself an efficiency or something?
1: You never thought that you were ever going to lose. When you were making that kind of money, first of all, I never thought I was going to lose my job. I lost my job at Playboy because once Celine's family was no longer and I didn't have that family structure and someone to keep tabs on us, I was running amok, went out and drank too much, too late, didn't show up for work the next day, and there went my job.
0: And you were using?
1: Yeah, pretty much, but nothing major. I was never really bad into cocaine until the abyss.
0: And so this abyss, as you illustrated, you witnessed a brutal, in the kind of the drug wars and the Colombians and the Cubans, you effectively, and you witnessed the nominal owner of this club, even though he wasn't the full owner, have half of his head.
1: Miguel Miranda was the owner.
0: Right, who was a murderous, a serial killer. But the nice guy,
1: correct,
0: Lionel, right?
1: Was the general manager and the sweetest man you could possibly ever know. I mean, he was such a wonderful gentleman with manners, and he took a liking to me, and him and I became very, very good friends. He admired my work ethic is what
0: he
1: admired.
0: So that's the thing. There would be these lulls and you're like, okay, between the seamstress shop and mobility, you're like rooting like, all right, take that job. Go within walking distance, you know, get over the hump finally.
1: Robin,
0: don't bring an SOB into your life.
1: Robin, when you have no parents the whole time and you're bouncing around from place to place, you're not picking up nuggets of wisdom along the way because all you're worried about is survival.
0: Correct, but there were family type people throughout that could have catapulted you.
1: They did. And they did it certain times. And like I said, at the 11th hour, God would drop what I needed at the 11th hour. Always, always. When I thought, this is it. Is this how I'm going to go? Is this how this is going down?
0: I mean, being drugged and ending up in an emergency room, not knowing how you got there, not having a home, but then finding someone like the nominal, you know, nominee owner of this club. But then, then all that stuff is coming together and you witness probably the worst thing in your life, which I imagine every night you put your head on the pillow and you think about that.
1: So I was lucky enough to, when I got hired there, Lionel and Miguel, there was another gal, Miguel Milan was, he used to be a radio announcer for WQBA. I am going to put that somewhere.
0: Milian, who had his legs blown off?
1: No. What happened with that was, all right, so Miguel Milan.
0: We can
1: Milan
0: go into a thousand cul-de-sacs.
1: Oh my God.
0: So we gotta bottom line is,
1: Miguel and Lionel found me. There was an apartment. There was a Winn-Dixie directly across the street from Neon Leon's. And right behind the Winn-Dixie, there was a little apartment building that I could literally walk across the parking lot. A studio apartment. And those guys, all guys, had an extra apartment somewhere. So they can have their girlfriends and their lovers and their whoever's. And anyhow, they had an apartment in this building. They let me stay in that apartment till I made enough money waitressing. And then I got my own apartment. And in that, so I got to live right there. So I was there happily. Finally, I have my own apartment. I don't have a car, but I didn't need one. I had a Winn-Dixie and I had a job right there. I was good. Clothing was right around the corner at the clothing shop with the lady on Sunset Drive. So I was doing okay for myself. And Lionel was like having a dad for the first time in my life, somebody that had great sense of humor and took interest and really cared about me. And about 6 months into that relationship, as I'm walking into work at 3 o'clock in the afternoon, I would come in early to change the menus from lunch to dinner. And Lionel would come in and start setting up for dinner. I walked in that door. I saw Lionel walking out the door with a chalkboard in his hand and the specials that were written on it. And they would hang right outside the door at Neon Leon's. As I walked in the door with my bags and I threw them under the counter of the mirror of dresser that they had by the front door where you can hang your hats and leave your stuff. Somebody flies by me at a very urgent pace, someone that had been sitting on the bar. I'd seen him come from the bar and come flying out the door just as I was coming in. The next thing I hear is the loudest bang I've ever heard. And I knew. I turned around, flung the door open, and all I could see was his blue, powder blue suit and all his diamonds, because he used to love to wear tons of jewelry. And I knew he was hurt. I didn't know where, but I knew he was hurt. I saw blood everywhere. I get down there on my hands and knees and I'm giving him CPR. And as I'm trying to give him CPR, I look up and there is no head. There is no face. There was nothing left of anything. And the more that I pushed, the more flu.
0: Francine, this sent you into a terrible depression and panic attacks and everything else. And as when I met you, you said that this, you could only assuage the pain and begin to suppress it because it would come back at you with Bazooka, which is the forerunner to crack cocaine. It was the freebase pipe. It's, if you study cocaine, it's the dregs of the coke batch that comes out there. It really
1: messes with you. It is the purity. It is the purity. The purest form of cocaine you'll ever find is freebase. I knew nothing about it. So when Lionel got killed, one of his friends, bar owners, who owned a bar down the street called Nikki's Cabaret, which was in Dadeland Mall at the time, and Wayne Cochran was the head.
0: That's another
1: singer.
0: Miami character, Wayne Cochran, who had his own
1: substance abuse
0: issues. By the way, I didn't mention you were briefly involved with Andy Gibb. I mean, this is, it's all blows the mind, right? It's in the book.
1: I worked for the Bee Gees after that for many, many years. Privately, I I've done so many things that it's just, it's hard to believe.
0: Did you think at any point in time to maybe become a Pan Am flight attendant? There was money, there was glamour, you were gorgeous. You could have smuggled.
1: That would have been the best case scenario, but how was I going to apply for a job? Because every time I lost Lionel, now I lost my job, I lost my apartment, I lost my home, I lost everything. I would keep losing not only the small nuggets of gold that God would drop in my life, like Lionel, like this stepfather I never had, took him away from me in 6 months. And then I lost everything. Bill Berg comes along the day that Lionel was murdered and knew what had happened. And being another bar owner, and they were both friends, he took the staff, waited for us to be all interrogated, and took whatever staff members needed to go decompress somewhere. He had a beautiful house in Cocoa Plum right down the street. He took us all to his mansion, and we were there for 3 days. He gave us Quaaludes, which was kind of the norm. He wasn't trying to do it out of, you know, nefariousness or anything.
0: Yeah,
1: kind of,
0: the seven Roarer 714s. They were all the rage.
1: Yeah, yeah, oh yeah. The big old lemons or the big old Roarers. But anyhow, we were there. I don't even know what my name was for 3 days. All I could see was his head and his face missing. And it stayed with me. So all the girls soon started disappearing, and it was like the third day that I was, and I was only like one of the last few left. And he goes, well, don't you have anywhere to go? And I said, no, I don't have anywhere to go. And he said, well, do you need a job? I go, obviously I need a job. I mean, we were kind of looking at each other like, duh. Mr. Berg was another gentleman, another nugget dropped in my lap that has always, God's always had me. He was such a kind gentleman. He let me stay there. He gave me a job at Nikki's Cabaret. And once again, here I had a place to stay. I had a job. I was making money again. But you got to realize, when you've got nothing and, you know, you just don't make a car and a wardrobe and an apartment that easily and that quickly. I would lose people, and people would be murdered in front of me before I had the chance to even do.
0: There was a siren call of two of your brothers involved in the business, and all this other stuff happening. You talk about transactional people. You did get some snippets, some wisps of warmth, but people who are not loved, people who are neglected, have a very hard time loving themselves. And there were our various odd lot opportunities that came to you. Yes, you could work at the cabaret, or you could work at Neon Leon's and these other places, but you could also run loads. As you know, nobody's going to suspect you in a car moving it up the Eastern Seaboard.
1: Well, that's what I chose to do. There was one thing I can tell you. I went to school to a Catholic school in New Jersey for 7 years. And there was something that was given to me by those nuns and by the lady that raised me. We had a live-in nanny, and that live-in nanny gave me enough warmth and love, and gave me morals and gave me scruples and told me that young ladies don't give their bodies away. And if it wasn't the nuns, it was my dear Gladys that gave me some. I couldn't sell myself. I don't care if I was dying of hunger. I don't care if I was sleeping under a tree. I didn't care if I was whatever, but selling my body and selling that was never going to happen. Not for me. I'd rather die of starvation. So
0: you want to make this story, I guess I don't want to spoil it for anybody, but even makes it more Forrest Gump unlikely, is that you were legit struck by lightning.
1: Oh God. Yes, I have the newspaper clippings and the hospital reports to prove it. Working in Alamorada, this is years and years later, I got struck by lightning while I was working at the Alamorada Fish Company. They had just gone corporate. Pro Bass had just bought it from Mr. George Hertel, which was the original owner, and still around, still a dear gentleman, still a dear friend.
0: It threw you across the room.
1: It threw me 20 feet.
0: It debilitated your heart. It sent you into open heart surgery.
1: I was in a coma for a month at Mariners Hospital. They have to put you because the first thing that kills you from a lightning strike is the enzymes that form in your major organs. So lightning strikes produces enzymes that will shut your organs down. And that's what kills you, not the lightning strike itself.
0: Was this when you had the near-death experience, or was it open heart surgery where you saw your
1: body? This is 2 years later. I literally suffered. So here it is. I get struck. I've never had children in my life, never wanted to, because I was scared to death to be like my mom. I was running drugs for these drug dealers. Whenever I didn't have a job in a nightclub, I would learn to make easy money. So these guys would hand me a Plymouth with the biggest trunk there was, hand me the keys, gave me an address and a map. And that's what I did. So when I wasn't working in the nightclubs, I was running drugs. Easy money. At least I didn't have to sell my behind. And that wasn't going to happen. So that's how that kind of came about. We were talking about
0: your health. Between MRSA, open heart surgery, everything that happened.
1: Oh, geez. Okay. Like, okay. So the lightning strike.
0: Let me say for the listener and the reader, you dodged death so many times, right?
1: Murder. Morris the cat has. Yeah. Morris the cat's got nothing on
0: me. So you could have been in Miguel Miranda's serial killing crosshairs. You have been roofied. You have been left for dead on the side of the road. You've been the victim of horrific abuse. You were struck by lightning, not metaphorically. You suffered a MRSA infection. You had your chest open, right? And when they were at that point, when they were going to take your kid away, you threatened to rip your chest open. I mean, the book to me, I want
1: to,
0: you know,
1: I wasn't supposed to have a kid. You got to realize that the lightning I had at 42 years old, I had my son at 46 after 3 years of full menopause because the lightning had never brought back my cycles. I had to have dialysis on my liver, my kidney, my stomach. Everything was still not working properly.
0: I don't want to hit the listener over the head with it, but for anybody who's like, wow, Francine, the famous, what do they call you? The big fish, the big kahuna, Francine, the bunny, Francine from the Playboy Club, you know, 79th Street. We have friends in common, Annette, these other legends of that corridor of kind of Miami noir. You were, you know, and these pictures in the book are just absolutely stunning. But it reminds me of the duck that looks serene from above, but is paddling frenziedly underneath just to stay afloat. The fact that you were borderline homeless while all this stuff is happening, I think would blow anybody's mind. You know, I've interviewed Mutiny Girls, and it's not purely analogous. People were dealing with substance abuse, with abusive lovers, with neglect, with violence, with all of these other things that were out on the street front in Miami. But the fact that you're alive today and telling me this, because the climax of this, what gave you your infamy, what has people respecting you and feel free to cry, because this is where I learned of you, is that you were caught smuggling. This was your comeuppance in the Caribbean. That was the moment that got you in the newspapers.
1: Here's my pet peeve. My pet peeve is that everyone believes that Griselda Blanco is the world's largest drug smuggler. Let's get this very clear. She was a kingpin. That woman, to put it mildly, was never, ever a smuggler. She was never on a ship. She never smuggled drugs. She orchestrated it, and she killed people for nothing because she would imagine that they were doing things to her that they weren't doing. And she was not a very good person at all.
0: No, that's been amply established.
1: Oh, big time. So, but bottom line is, everyone seems to think that Griselda Blanco is the biggest smuggler in the world. Well, I'm sorry to break it to you all, but I hold the record for being the female, the only female with the largest drug seizure in history is mine.
0: So let me understand, the value of that was assessed at $178 million. You were offered by your brother a $100,000 cut. It's asymmetric as far as the risk and reward were concerned.
1: My brother did nothing but use me. My brother, as my brother grew up the ladder with all these drug smugglers, because when my mom left Alvaro, then he moved on to other and started his own entity. One of my other brothers married a Colombian girl and he got involved with her family straight from Colombia. So my brother was always, from the time that my mother brought that first smuggler into the house, and from that day forward, my brother became a smuggler big time, but he was also a firefighter, really good friends with Julio De Verona, as a matter of fact. Hi, Julio, love you. But he was a fireman, and hopefully we would have wished that he would have stayed in that line of work, but the easy money that was taught to him was too attractive. He wanted to be the guy in the speedboat. He wanted to be the guy driving the Corvette. So instead of staying and being a firefighter and doing the right thing, when he wasn't doing a firefighting, he was smuggling. And he lost his job because of it. He
0: sold 4 kilos. So you illustrate in the book, when you're doing this otherwise routine, massive smuggling run with the false compartments on the vessel, your heart dropped when you saw the very corruptible customs people come in with drills that they knew to drill through the walls, where they did find in your station.
1: In my compartment.
0: So that was, I thought, also throwing you under the bus, and that his little sister is here. She's getting $100,000 out of the $178 million.
1: $100,000 was nothing compared to what
0: it
1: he was making
0: kilos,
1: on 100.
0: 2 kilos max.
1: Can you imagine?
0: Tribute.
1: My brother, every single time I ever worked, and I did a lot of loads for my brother. I drove more loads for my brother than anyone I know. I would get $1,000 a load. Now, mind you, each car could hold at least 200 to 300 kilos. And back in those days, those kilos were hitting $50,000 and $60,000 a piece. Sometimes cheaper, sometimes more, depending on the market, depending on the year. It went from as low as 30,000 as when you go to New York, you were paying 80,000 for the same freaking kilo of cocaine you were getting in Miami for 20. So it was big money and easy money.
0: You spent 3 years in a Caribbean prison, and some of this
1: close to four years.
0: Some of this stuff is absolutely hellish. The floor smells so bad. The stuff on the floor is so bad that you're sticking your nose under the door to capture some oxygen. But you also made some interesting Faustian bargains. You asserted yourself to scare people. Sometimes you used the Cuban drawl. You did find some friends. The conditions did get better. And importantly, you left this place like you're getting all sorts of applause. You know, had the AP or somebody covered it, like, oh, the smuggling Playboy bunny. It would have been a book deal,
1: right,
0: and other things out of it.
1: Okay, so Robin, we all know that if I would have mentioned the word Playboy the day that I got arrested in the Cayman Islands, that would have hit Reuters, and it would have been all over the news, and my ass would have been known, everything that I had
0: done.
1: But
0: here's the interesting thing. We knew about it all in Miami.
1: Well,
0: like this stuff.
1: Well,
0: you know,
1: we
0: how
1: knew
0: there's
1: it,
0: certain
1: but
0: Hollywood.
1: I never got arrested, but
0: there's
1: I was
0: there's
1: never
0: certain people,
1: arrested.
0: You know, it's like what they said. It's like everybody knew that FDR and JFK had a mistress, but it was in the canyons. You didn't say it out loud.
1: But I never got caught. I never got caught till then. That was the first time I'd ever been caught.
0: What was heartbreaking is that there was supposed to be a shoebox of some taste of this cash for you not saying anything and you not talking, but a brother went and spent it.
1: Yeah, I have some pretty narcissistic brothers. My brothers are raised typically Latino, where the men, you know, the men get it all and the women are there to serve them. The women are there to take care of them, and the men think they, you know, they can have their cake and eat it too. And that's pretty much how my brothers were.
0: I wish I had more than an hour for you, because this story,
1: it's too many stories.
0: But like they said with Hotel Scarface, you know, Penguin Books said, keep it to the size of a kilo, nice and tight.
1: Told me a long time ago, tell it all. I said, Robin, we don't have, I call him Robin. Sorry, everyone.
0: That's the way it's pronounced in Persian. That's fine.
1: That's exactly why I said it. And I said it to someone else. I said, he's Persian. He's not American. He's not a Robin. He's a Robin. Anyhow, I love you either way.
0: In closing, I mean, you're alive. Miami, which you don't live in Miami anymore, is very different. You're a mother.
1: No.
0: You have an adult child. Various things that happened.
1: I went underground.
0: You went underground. Years. You survived a lightning strike. You survived. You were pretty much told to get your affairs together with the MRSA infection and various other things that happened in the hospital.
1: His father was murdered. Did you mention that his father was murdered 7 months after I had him?
0: The father of your child was murdered. I mean, the stuff that happened in this book, I have to say in closing, and work with me on this. You put your pillow, your head on the pillow at night. What are the images? What are the thoughts that go through your mind? It could go to 1981 and Neon Leons. It could go to your son being born. It could go to waking up in an emergency room, not knowing why you are there. It could go to getting beaten up. I have a hard enough time calming myself down to go to bed. And I want to know where now that you're alive and there's no shortage of gratitude. By the way, it's not all misery in this book. There are many wonderful, helpful people that took you in. There were many times where you could have really fallen through the cracks, but you're here telling your story in 2026.
1: Well, you know, I'm very fortunate and lucky to be alive. My story has so much in it that people aren't going to possibly believe that all of this can happen to one person and she's still here. But I guess, Grandma, it's in my DNA. I had very, very, very powerfully rich and intelligent and hardy people as grandparents. And had I not had the parents that I had, and I would have been raised by the people that I should have been raised by, which was my grandparents, I was born to be an heiress. I was born to be in society. I was born to live a completely different life, completely different than what I got. My mom didn't get the life that she expected because she married my father for money. Is the only reason she married him, for position and for money and to have easy peasy. And when the Cubans in Miami realized that Fidel wasn't going nowhere and they wasn't getting their riches back, a lot of marriages crumbled and a lot of things went down the tubes for a lot of people, because everyone always hoped that they would go back to the life they had before. And when she realized she was stuck with an abusive man and four kids that she really didn't want, she had them just to kind of keep her claws in them because she thought maybe sooner or later we're going to go back to Cuba to the life we had. My grandparents were sending brand new cars every year to Miami to my parents. My parents were living in the lap of luxury in Miami. But what happened and changed all that was when the death that happened in Key West that we didn't even touch on, that was the reason why we had to leave Miami in the middle of the night, all of us, because we were on a death list.
0: All the better for my listeners to read this book, Pirate Bunny, The Extraordinary Life Behind the Playboy Bunny by Francine Fox. Infamous, revered in Miami circles. I didn't want to give it all away, but no. Congrats on getting this book out. And thank you for opening up to me. As I tell everybody out there, you know, there's in doing my book, and again, there were concentric circles. There's a lot of intersection with the Mutiny Club and the Playboy Club. I don't want to come back into a person's life to reopen old unsalted wounds. No. And it takes a lot for a person to come out and to divulge all these things. There's a lot of graphic detail in this book. But I think your example in that you're here and you're strong enough and telling the story and you're a mother and you're given a chance to not repeat the transgressions of the ancestors, I think it's a really powerful read.
1: Well, you know what? Bottom line is, I'm grateful to be alive. I still have a hell of a sense of humor. That's one thing that they were never able to take from me, because in the worst situations, Robin, that book will make you laugh and it will make you cry. Robin, there's so much more, but thank you. I appreciate you. You're one of my homies. You're from my hometown. You know my friends. We have been to parties together because you are in my circle of friends. I adore you. I adore everything about you. I wish you, your family, the best in the world of health, safety, and happiness.
0: Good luck on book tour. Thank you, Francine.
1: Thank you.
0: Full disclosure, special thanks to Ian Stewart. 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A shout out to our home station, WVTF, Radio IQ, Virginia's NPR news source. DM me to carry us on your air and catch me every week on both CNN and NPR's Here and Now. I'm Robin Farzad. Thank you for listening. Back with you next week.
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Welcome. This is Dr. Michio Kaku, Professor of Theoretical Physics at the City College and the Graduate Center of the City University of New York. And this is Exploration. Every week at Exploration, we discuss the fascinating world of science and its impact on society. Well, today at Exploration, we're going to discuss some of the strangest phenomena in the entire universe. In the first half hour, we're going to be talking about black holes, which were once considered to be science fiction, and yet now we see them by the thousands, one of them raging at the very center of our own Milky Way galaxy. And we have with us today one of the world's leading authorities on black holes, Dr. Fulvia Melia of University of Arizona, and he's going to be walking us through, giving us a guided tour of the most strangest phenomenon in the universe, black holes. And then we're going to go one step farther. What happens if you go through a black hole? Some people think, even though it's just a theory, that perhaps it could be used as a time machine. And in fact, in the second half of Exploration, we're going to bring on a Princeton physicist, Dr. Richard Gott, who has, believe it or not, his own blueprint for a time machine. That's right. So in the second half of Exploration, we're going to talk about time travel. Now, the ultimate framework for discussing black holes and time machines is Einstein's theory of general relativity. Now, you don't have to be a physicist to appreciate the subtlety and the beauty of Einstein's theory. It's that space and time are not flat and uninteresting. Space and time, according to Einstein, can be a fabric that can be stretched, a fabric that may even be ripped. So if you take a look at a black hole, you're looking at a region of space and time where it's so distorted that the fabric of space and time actually can rip. So it's basically a dead star, a star whose gravity is so enormous that it allows you to actually rip the fabric of space and time. These are black holes, and we see one right at the center of the Milky Way galaxy. You can even see one tonight. Tonight, look up in the direction of Sagittarius. That's the center of the Milky Way galaxy, which by rights should be a gigantic fireball, but unfortunately is obscured by dust clouds. At the very center, you find a gigantic black hole. It weighs 2 to 3 million times the mass of our sun, and it's at the very center of the Milky Way. Well, what happens if you go through a black hole? No one's ever done it. No one knows for sure. But some people think that perhaps these massive distortions of space and time could give you a time machine. That is, if time is a river, then why not have the river of time make whirlpools or perhaps even fork into two rivers? And so once again, our first special guest will discuss black holes. He's Dr. Fulvia Melia of the University of Arizona, one of the world's leading authorities on black holes. And then in the second half of Exploration, we're going to bring on Dr. Richard Gott, professor of physics at Princeton University, where Einstein used to work. And he's going to be talking about time machines. Do Einstein's equations allow you to perhaps go backwards in time, perhaps meet your teenage mother before you're born, and what happens if she falls in love with you? Well, you're in deep doo-doo if that ever happens.

And now I'd like to introduce our special guest for today. We're very delighted to have with us Dr. Fulvia Melia. He is the chairman of the physics department at the University of Arizona at Tucson, one of the centers of black hole physics. And he's the author of a new book called The Edge of Infinity, about black holes. So let's now get a few definitions off the ground before we head right into the center of a black hole. First of all, what is a black hole? Well, a black hole is an object whose escape velocity is the speed of light. In other words, light

0: and we are talking about one of the strangest objects in the universe, and that is the black hole. The first question for you is, how did you first get interested in physics and astronomy?
1: Well, I actually grew up in Melbourne, and I don't know if all of your listeners have had the opportunity of visiting the Southern Hemisphere, but looking up at the sky from the Southern Hemisphere, one gets quite a different view than from the Northern Hemisphere. The Milky Way, for example, is very easily seen, and it stretches from one horizon to the next, and it fills the cosmic vault. And when I was small, I remember almost every evening just going outdoors and just looking at the stars and the Milky Way for hours and hours and hours. And I would say that that's probably what started me off. With that, of course, comes the natural curiosity of how things work and what these objects are. And one is led, I think, in most cases, to a study of physics. And that's what got me into physics and astronomy, I would say.
0: And Arizona is one of the world's leading centers for astronomical research, I understand. So what is it like to be in Arizona versus being in New York City, to be able to look up at the night sky and see the Milky Way, and also to be at the very forefront of telescope technology?
1: Well, that's the interesting comparison, of course, because even though I usually tell my friends, especially the ones overseas, even though we belong to the same country, the southwest of the United States, is really very, very different from the Northeast, as I think everybody realizes. Here in Arizona, the skies are almost always clear. It's not a coincidence that many of the national and now the international telescope facilities are being built here. We get very little cloud cover during the year, so going out in the evenings, whether using a telescope or not, presents quite a glorious experience. It's a wonderful opportunity to feel the magnitude of the skies and the objects there. And, of course, for research, especially for the observers and people who build instruments eventually placed on the telescopes with which these observations are made, there are very few places on the planet better than this to do studies such as this. The clarity of the skies and also the access to objects not only in the Northern Hemisphere, but those approaching what one would see from the Southern Hemisphere. Of course, Earth's rim prevents us from seeing all of the portion of the Milky Way that would be accessible from the south, but nonetheless, during a portion of the year, we can still see the center of the galaxy, for example, which is close to the southern horizon for us here in Arizona. But other than the skies here, the only other place that would present a comparable opportunity for studying these objects would be from countries such as Chile, which, of course, is way down south. So as far as we here in the United States are concerned, unless we want to travel to South America, this is probably the place to do this type of work.
0: And also, tell us a little bit about how stars die and the formation of black holes.
1: Right. Well, this, of course, is an ongoing investigation. We think we understand some pieces of the puzzle. Not everything is known. It's quite a long story. Black holes can actually form in several ways, and it's not clear that the supermassive objects that we see in the nuclei of galaxies form through the stellar process of life and then death. They may have formed in other ways, and we may come back to this in a few moments when we talk about the genesis of these objects early on after the Big Bang. But in terms of the smaller black holes, like the ones like Cygnus X-1, for example, these are the objects that we think weigh perhaps 10 to 20 times as much as the Sun. As far as these objects are concerned, most of them are produced when a very massive star. And by very massive, we mean something, an object that weighs anywhere between 30 to 50 times the mass of the Sun, burns its nuclear fuel rather quickly, it turns out, because the more massive the object is, the faster it burns the fuel, and then eventually loses that internal support that prevents it from collapsing to the middle. It's the heat generated from nuclear burning that preserves

0: star during its the main part of its life, like the sun is now. And at the end, when that nuclear fuel is burned to heavier elements, such as carbon and eventually to iron, the heat generation stops and the material can't support itself anymore and collapses into the middle, at which point a supernova explosion ensues, and the remnant, depending on how massive the original star was, can sometimes be a black hole with a mass somewhere between a couple of solar masses and 10 to 20, as I said earlier. So the vast majority of black holes about which we know, and there are some billion of these in the galaxy, probably formed in this way. But there is another class of objects, like the one at the center of our galaxy and the center of many other galaxies, such as the Andromeda Galaxy, our sister galaxy. These objects have a mass anywhere between a million to several billion times the mass of the Sun. And although some of them may have started as seeds from supernova explosions a long, long time ago and eventually have grown to the point where they are now, it's not clear that all of them could have formed that way. And the reason I say that, and this would lead into another part of the story, the reason I say that is that we now have very, very strong evidence that at least some of these supermassive objects were formed only 700 million years after the Big Bang, much, much earlier than the formation of galaxies and much of the structure that we see in the universe today. So it's starting to look like there was some other mechanism, some other process that led to this early collapse and this catastrophic creation of very strong gravity surrounding these objects, which probably also then acted as nucleation sites that attracted other matter towards them. And that matter, we think, in many cases, may have led to the formation of galaxies. So the odd thing now is that we may actually owe our existence to the formation of these supermassive black holes, because they may have been the seeds that created galaxies, which then, of course, created stars within them and planets and life and so on. So it's quite a long, complex story, and we don't know all the details yet, but some of the pieces of the puzzle are starting to emerge, in that there definitely appear to be several classes of these, and one class having to do with the supermassive objects somehow had a genesis much, much earlier than we thought before, and how they formed is not entirely clear yet.
1: Well, I have a question that many young people ask about black holes. First of all, black holes suck in everything. Even light itself cannot escape. In some sense, they're the ultimate roach hotel, and the Hubble Space Telescope has photographed black holes eating up whole star systems. So in other words, things check into a black hole, but nothing ever checks out. Well, then the question is, well, a black hole should be invisible. Even light itself cannot escape from a black hole. Therefore, a black hole should be invisible. And yet we have the Hubble Space Telescope taking photographs of perhaps hundreds of black holes in outer space. And so then the question is, how do you photograph something that is invisible?
0: Right. This is what's really generating much of the excitement these days with theoretical astrophysicists and, of course, the physics community in general. What telescopes that have been built up to this point have seen so far is not really the black hole itself, but what they see is light produced by matter falling into the black hole. Their resolution is not yet good enough for them to make an image of the black hole itself, the event horizon, which is the surface beyond which nothing can escape, including light. So if we really could see the black hole itself, what we would see is a dark shadow in front of a curtain of light. The curtain of light presumably would be produced by matter behind the black hole relative to us, and the black hole would absorb all of the light produced behind it or redirect it away from our line of sight, because gravity can bend the path of light. And so we would see a dark shadow. That's what a black hole would look like if we had a camera with such clarity, such spatial resolution, that we could see detail down to that size. It does look like by the end of the decade, we may have the capability of actually forming such an image. But for now, telescopes such as Hubble and Chandra have not been able to do that yet. So instead, what they show us is images, or what they produce is images of matter falling into the black hole from larger distances, distances much further away than the event horizon itself. Both have done spectacularly in this regard, though. Both Chandra, the X-ray telescope, and Hubble have each produced a very deep image of certain patches of the sky. By deep, we mean that there were patches in the sky, such as one in the constellation of Ursa Major, where there are very, very few objects within our own galaxy inside of that patch. And so it's like looking through a relatively open window to distances much further away than objects within our galaxy. And what they were able to do by staring at these patches was to collect light from objects some 10 to 12 billion light years away. In other words, objects that were producing this light only 700 to 800, 900 million years after the Big Bang. And what they see when they look at these patches is very bright objects, either X-ray objects or ultraviolet or infrared objects in the case of Hubble, objects that number as many as 500 within a region only the size of the full moon. So if you can imagine with your eye looking at a part of the sky that has the size of the full moon, within such a region, these telescopes have been able to produce images of as many as 500 of these objects. And these objects are so far away, they're so bright, that the only way that they could produce this much light is if they're black holes absorbing matter from their environment and converting gravitational and rest mass energy into light. So we believe that when we look at these patches, most of the objects that we see, most of the 500, must be supermassive black holes at that distance in the universe. And what's interesting is that when one extrapolates over the whole sky, these numbers correspond to total numbers of some 300 to 400 million such objects. And we know that that's not all that's there, because that's what we can count. That's what we can see. But some of these objects are probably also obscured by dusty matter falling in towards them, and so it's not clear that we're seeing everything. So the best that we can say is that there must be at least 300 million of these supermassive black holes spread throughout the cosmos. Chandra, of course, has gone on and done even much better than that. It's allowed us to look at the supermassive black hole at the center of our own galaxy with even better clarity, because it's much closer than the others. It's only 25,000 light years away compared to the 12 billion light years of many of these other objects near the beginning of the universe's life. And because this object at the center of our galaxy is so close, we've been able to study it with Chandra and now other instruments as well. The European Space Agency has its own X-ray telescope called XMM Newton, which has done similarly spectacular studies of these objects. But with Chandra, we've been able to see the X-rays produced by the black hole at the center of our galaxy with enough resolution that we can actually place the source, the location of the emitting plasma, within a region no bigger than the distance between the Earth and the Sun. In addition, this object seems to explode roughly once a day, producing a flare of X-rays. The X-ray intensity during these events goes up by anywhere between 30 and 200 times what the intensity is during the quiescent state. And so for a couple of hours, the black hole at the center of our galaxy shines much, much brighter than it otherwise does. And what's intriguing now, and these are the latest results that haven't even been published in the literature, what's intriguing now is that there is very clear evidence that during these events, we can see a periodic pulse. It's like the heartbeat of this object. It's a periodic pulse that occurs roughly once every 20 minutes. The natural interpretation for this, and again, it hasn't been published yet, so we have to look at this more carefully and make sure that we've ruled out all the other possibilities, but the natural interpretation is that what we're looking at is a phenomenon associated with X-rays being produced in a region orbiting the black hole within a distance only 3 to 4 times the size of the event horizon. So although we can't see the event horizon just yet with Chandra or Hubble, nonetheless, we're seeing a phenomenon associated with emission that's occurring only 2 to 3 times the size of the event horizon. It's similar to what would happen if you imagine putting a searchlight on a planet and being in its focal cone only when the searchlight is pointing towards you. And so you would see a pulse every time the planet goes around the sun, which would then lead to a periodicity or a period of 1 year in the case of the Earth, because that's how long it takes the Earth to go around the sun. So it's a similar phenomenon with the black hole at the galactic center. We see this pulsation roughly every 20 minutes, and so we interpret that as being a part of the plasma in orbit around the black hole, and the distance that corresponds to that period is about 3 times the size of the event horizon. So these are some of the most exciting things that are happening now as we speak, and the prospects will get only better as time passes and Chandra and XMM continue to look and discover additional activity and also with the next generation of telescopes in the pipeline now.
1: Now, everyone asks the question, what happens if you fall into a black hole? No one's ever done that, of course. But could you explain some of the distortions, distortions of space-time that occur if you were to fall into a black hole and someone were to observe you falling into a black hole from a distant planet?
0: Right. And the answer to that, of course, depends, not surprisingly, on how massive the black hole is. What one would see falling through the event horizon differs depending on how massive the black hole is compared to the mass of the object or the body falling in. It turns out that for a massive object like the one at the galactic center, which we now understand has roughly 3 million solar masses worth of material contained within it, falling through the event horizon of an object like that, a person would actually not see very much, would actually not feel very strong effects on his or her body. There would be other distortions to the light, but that has, we'll come back to that in a moment. The point is that what happens physically to matter falling through the event horizon depends on how big the object falling in is compared to how big the event horizon is. And the size of the event horizon scales with the mass of the black hole. So, for example, if the sun were to shrink down to the size of a black hole, its event horizon would have a radius of only 3 kilometers, smaller than a city. Whereas the black hole at the galactic center has an event horizon with a radius about 1/20th the distance between the Earth and the sun, which is much, much bigger, of course, than 3 kilometers. And it's the difference or the comparison between the size of the event horizon and the size of the object falling in that determines how much physical damage, if we can put it that way, is done to the object falling in. So because our body is so small compared to the size of the event horizon of the black hole, the galactic center, we could fall right through and not feel very much physical damage. We wouldn't get distorted or pulled or stretched or compressed. We would be able to pass through the event horizon, and then other catastrophic events would ensue, I'm sure, after that. But the process of falling in wouldn't do damage to us. On the other hand, if we were to fall through a smaller black hole, like the sun, again, if the sun were to be compressed to 3 kilometer size, then our body would get stretched at first, pulled apart, and and catastrophic damage would follow. We would be disintegrated, and only the atoms and molecules would fall through. So the physical damage is different depending on the size. And a good analogy would be compare standing on the surface of the Earth, where the surface of the Earth, even though it's spherical, looks flat to us because it's so much bigger than us, and then standing on the dome of a cathedral. The dome also is quasi-spherical at the top, but because the size of the sphere is much smaller compared to the Earth and much closer to our size, we feel the curvature of the dome much more. And so that's the analogy. A small black hole, because of its greater curvature relative to us, would do more damage to our body falling through than a big black hole does. Now, that's as far as physical damage is concerned. But what we see, though, would be less dependent on the size, and there would be significant distortion to the light path progressively as we get closer and closer to the event horizon. So light, because of gravitational redshift, meaning that photons have progressively less and less energy, not speed. The speed of light is always the same, but the energy of the photons decreases relative to us at infinity as they get closer and closer to the event horizon. Because of that decreasing energy, we have greater and greater difficulty seeing the light. Eventually, as the as the light reaches the event horizon, it's lost all of its energy relative to what we see, and so we wouldn't be able to even detect the light anymore, even though it would still be coming out until it passes through the event horizon, and beyond that, we wouldn't see it anymore. But as we fall in, because of this effect, we would tend to see primarily light concentrated closer and closer to the zenith angle, right above our head. So as we get closer to the event horizon, we see a progressively smaller cone of light from the rest of the universe until that point when we cross the event horizon itself, and only the light coming directly down would be visible to us. And so we would see these significant distortions because of the light bending and the gravitational redshift. And when we cross the event horizon, then, of course, nothing can go back out, so we can't communicate with the outside world. But what we would see is only light falling directly inwards towards us.

Well, I'm afraid that's it for the first part of Exploration. Once again, our first special guest was Professor Fulvia Melia, Professor of Astronomy at the University of Arizona. And in the second half, we bring on Professor Richard Gott of Princeton University, who is the creator of his own version of a time machine. And if you want a copy of today's program, call the Pacifica Program Service at 1-800-735-0230. 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

Welcome back to Exploration. Once again, this is Dr. Michio Kaku, Professor of Theoretical Physics at the City College and the Graduate Center of the City University of New York, and this is the second half of Exploration. In the first half of Exploration, we begin a discussion with Dr. Fulvio Melia. He is a professor of astronomy at the University of Arizona and one of the leading experts on black hole physics. And as we said before, black holes are not science fiction. We see these things in outer space. They gobble up entire star systems. But then that leaves open the question, well, if black holes can eat up entire star systems, where do the stars go? Well, to be blunt about it, we physicists don't really know. There's a controversy among physicists as to what happens. Some people think that stars are simply crushed into nothingness and, well, that's it. Period. End of story. The black hole has just had lunch. Other people say, well, not so fast. Perhaps black holes can be gateways. Gateways to another universe. And then the question is, well, what lies on the other end of that universe? And again, we're now entering the realm of science fiction because Einstein's equations break down. They break down at the two most interesting points in space and time. First, the center of a black hole. Einstein's equations are useless at that point. Einstein's equations do predict that black holes might be used as time machines or gateways to other universes, but these equations are unreliable because the gravitational force at the center of a black hole becomes infinite, and that's nonsense. It just means that Einstein's equations are incomplete. The second place where Einstein's equations break down is the center of the Big Bang, another very interesting place. We simply don't know what happened before the Big Bang. Well, now we have something called string theory, which is what I do for a living. That's my day job. And in principle, we might be able to answer these questions of what happens if you go through a black hole or what happens if you go before the Big Bang. And string theory seems to indicate that if our universe is a bubble of some sort, then there are perhaps other bubble universes out there that are also expanding. And if these bubble universes collide, or these bubble universes peel off a baby universe, then perhaps that's the Big Bang. So it's fair game now to ask what happened before the Big Bang. But what about time travel? Well, again, we have to rely on string theory. String theory is not advanced enough to answer that question. But if time is a river, as Einstein said, then that leaves open the possibility that the river of time can have whirlpools. And if the river of time has whirlpools, these are called closed time-like loops, and it allows you to leave, let's say, your office, and come back before you left. In other words, you might be able to come back yesterday. Now, this, of course, is all nonsense, you might say to yourself, but hey, these are logical conclusions of Einstein's equations and perhaps may even be allowed by string theory. So our next guest is Dr. Richard Gott of Princeton talking about time travel.

0: And now I'd like to introduce our very special guest today. Once again, we have with us Professor J. Richard Gott III. He's a professor at Princeton University, and he's the author of a book called Time Travel in Einstein's Universe, The Physical Possibilities of Travel Through Time. Now, just remember that we're not talking about some inventor in a laboratory in his basement creating a time machine by which you can erase certain rather embarrassing events in your history. We are, in fact, talking about hard physics. We're talking about, perhaps, one day, a civilization much more advanced than ours, or perhaps maybe even our descendants thousands of years from now, may have the ability to manipulate the energy of a star, in which case they may be able to create a time machine capable of changing the past. And so the question is time travel possible, given the fact that there are all sorts of horrible paradoxes you can get if you go backwards in time, for example, and shoot your parents before you're born? So once again today, our guest is Professor J. Richard Gott III, a professor at Princeton University, and we are talking about time machines and time travel. The first question for you, Professor Gott, is how did you first get interested in physics?
1: Well, I got interested in astronomy when I was about 8 years old. I belonged to a stargazer group that was organized by our junior astronomical society, and so I had a telescope, and astronomy was a hobby of mine in high school. And when I became interested in physics in high school and so forth, I later decided to take my physics and work on astrophysics, because that had always been a hobby and of particular interest to me.
0: And was there anything about the romance of the stars, anything about, for example, looking for intelligent life in outer space, or wondering where the universe came from? Was there anything specific about astronomy that fascinated you?
1: Well, I was particularly interested in the Big Bang theory. At that time, this was a bit before Penzias and Wilson had discovered the cosmic microwave background radiation. So I was always a fan of the Big Bang theory versus the, as opposed to the steady state theory.
0: Okay. And I understand today you're affiliated with the Intel Science Talent Search, or formerly known as the Westinghouse Science Talent Search. So tell us a little bit about your experience judging high school kids.
1: Well, for many years, I was the judge, chairman of the judges for the first Westinghouse, and then it's now sponsored by Intel, the Intel Science Talent Search. And this is a wonderful science competition. It's the oldest and most prestigious competition for high school students in science in the country. And five of its winners have gone on to win Nobel Prizes. So it's a wonderful contest, and it asks you to do a piece of real research and submit your research just like you would write a research paper and so forth. So unlike a test of some sort, it's really you just try research, and we look at your research. So it's kind of like if you were a baseball camp, you know, you could test people out by seeing how fast they ran down to first base. That would give you some idea of how they might play baseball. But a baseball scout would tell you that it's really, if you're scouting for the major leagues, you really want to see people actually play baseball. So this gives students a chance to do real research projects, which are fun. And many people that enter this contest, they fall in love with doing research and do it for the rest of their lives. And many of the winners of this contest have gone on to wonderful careers in science. So I would encourage people to apply for it. 40 winners come to Washington each year, and they give out very large college scholarships, and it's a very exciting thing.
0: Okay, now let's talk about time travel in particular. There's a movie hitting the silver screen right now called Terminator 3, where killer robots from the future come back to harass us in the past. So what started your romance with time machines? Because in the area of physics, most physicists tend to, at least in the old days, scoff at the whole notion of going backwards in time.
1: Well, I got interested in time travel by exploring some solutions. solutions to Einstein's equations. Einstein developed his theory of general relativity, which is his theory of curved space-time to explain gravity. And we take this theory very seriously because when he finally solved the equations for this in 1915, they made predictions about light bending or as it would pass near the sun. And these were checked experimentally, and Einstein was found to be right, and Newton was found to be wrong. So since then, people have been interested in exploring exact solutions to Einstein's equations. And you've heard of probably the most famous one is the black hole solution. That's an exact solution to Einstein's equations. So we take black holes seriously, even though they're quite extraordinary objects, because they do solve Einstein's equations of gravity. So I got interested in cosmic strings. These are theoretical objects that are dense threads of energy left over after the Big Bang that are predicted in about half the theories of unified particle physics in the early universe. We haven't found them yet, but we are searching for them. And I found an exact solution for one cosmic string, what the geometry around one cosmic string would look like. And William Hiscock found the same solution independently of me, so we're given joint credit for this solution to Einstein's equations. And then later, I investigated two moving cosmic strings, what an exact solution would look like if two strings were to pass each other. And I indeed found an exact solution for that geometry. And it turned out that if the strings were moving fast enough, but still slower than the speed of light, that this was a solution that would allow you to circle around the cosmic strings and arrive back home before you started. So it would allow time travel to the past. And there have been a number of general relativity solutions like this. The first one was found by famous mathematician Kurt Gödel in 1949, a sort of rotating universe that we don't live in that kind of universe, but it's an interesting solution to the equations that allows time travel to the past. And if there's one solution like that, there could be others. And then Kip Thorne and his associates found wormhole solutions that allowed time travel to the past. So it's extremely interesting that these equations of Einstein's, of general relativity, themselves, and this is our best theory of gravity at the time, seem to allow solutions that allow time travel to the past. So I got interested in it just from trying to understand Einstein's equations with objects that we were interested in.
0: Okay, now let's talk about the movies. Everyone likes the movies, and
1: yeah.
0: People have seen a lot of movies where we have black holes that are rotating very rapidly.
1: Right.
0: And according to mathematician Roy Kerr in 1963, he did find a solution of Einstein's equations where if you pass through the ring, not a point, but a ring that's spinning very rapidly, you would wind up on a parallel universe, perhaps even in a distant point in time. So could you elaborate about what happens if you, heaven forbid, fall through a black hole and make it, quote, to the other side, unquote?
1: Well, this was an unperturbed black hole. It's the solution to Einstein's equations. And this is one that's left alone completely, and you ignore the effects of Hawking radiation, which we can mention later. But this first solution for a rotating black hole showed that if you traveled inside the black hole, instead of a singular point in the center, you would find, as you said, a ring singularity. If you pass through the ring, you could navigate your spaceship in such a way that you could travel back in time. And then after leaving this region, you could go and pop out into another universe, sort of like getting on an elevator at a store and going up to the first, going from the first floor to the second, and you could get out on the second floor universe. Then later you could go out and go up to a third floor universe and so forth. But there was no getting back to the first floor. There, once you went in the rotating black hole, it was not possible to come back outside and brag to your friends about your adventures. But quite interestingly, there was a region of time travel that was trapped inside the rotating black hole in Kerr's solution.
0: Okay, now let's say you go through the black hole and you're not crushed by gravity because it's, you know, gravity is spread out a little bit throughout the ring. However, there are some naysayers who say, wait a minute, let's not go so fast. And you mentioned that the black hole was not perturbed. So could you tell us a little bit about some of the naysayers who say that maybe you can't make it quite all the way through that black hole?
1: Well, the trouble is that when you pass inside this black hole and you pass into the region of time travel, if you're looking back outside, you're watching that you're seeing the history of the external universe as you're passing outside. And in Mr. Kerr's solution, as you passed into the region of time travel, you would be able to see the entire future history of the universe pass before your eyes. Now, you might say, well, this is a good thing, very interesting for historians. You get to see the whole future history of the universe in a finite amount of time. But the trouble is those photons coming in would be infinitely blue shifted and become, instead of visible photons, they would become ultraviolet and gamma ray photons. So these could kill you. You have to pass them on your way into the region of time travel. Other effects need to be considered too, like the fact that the black hole may evaporate. Would it be expected to evaporate from Hawking radiation, which cuts off your view of the very late history of the universe, but also induces other effects, quantum effects on the inside of the black hole. So the situation is that some people have explored this situation, Mr. Burko for one, Amos Ory, and they have found that you traveling to the region of time travel, you would probably pass a singularity. The curvature of space-time would become infinite. However, it takes a very brief amount of time for this to occur, so the singularity may be weak in the sense that it may not tear your body completely apart. And also, quantum effects would be expected to knock out any infinities in the solution. So the trouble is that we don't really know exactly what happens to you when you go inside a rotating black hole, and we may need a theory of quantum gravity to explain this. We know how gravity behaves on macroscopic, ordinary scales. Einstein's theory gives us a wonderful and very well-checked theory of that, but we don't know how gravity behaves on microscopic scales. And to understand what would really happen going into a black hole, we may need to know that.
0: Okay, well, we have had on this radio show several people who work in superstring theory, like I do, and yes, we do look at these things. However, the theory is not very well developed yet. So let's ask a hypothetical question. Let's say you are an advanced civilization, like we see in the movies. An advanced civilization that can move planets and move stars. I mean, really powerful technology we're having here now.
1: Yeah.
0: With that kind of technology, do you think that someone could go through the ring to perhaps a parallel universe or perhaps in time? Or it's just simply not known in terms of what we know about quantum gravity? Or do most people think, bah, humbug, you just can't do it?
1: Well, I think that the... if you were using my cosmic strings, what a super civilization would try to do is find a loop of cosmic strings. Cosmic strings either are infinite, they have no end, so either they're infinite, if we found them, they're either infinite or they come in loops. So you can think of spaghetti or spaghettios. So find one of the spaghettios, one of the loops, manipulate it so that it collapses by a large factor. And you could arrange it with your massive spaceship flying around it so that the two sides of the string would pass each other at the speed required to make a time machine. But I was able to show in that case that this would also be in grave danger of forming a black hole. In fact, it would likely form a black hole. So the regions of time travel would likely be trapped inside, just as we've talked about in the rotating black hole case. So I think one thing to emphasize is that these are projects that really, this loop would weigh half the mass of our own galaxy. So we're talking about projects that really only a super civilization could attempt. But as you say, we're interested in finding out whether a civilization with arbitrarily large powers, but still operating under the laws of physics could do it. And I think probably until we really get a theory of quantum gravity, we can't say for sure whether they would succeed or not.
0: Okay, now let's talk about the wormhole, because on Star Trek, they simply zap through wormholes to the other side of the galaxy. Now, if you had a black hole, there is a problem there, and that is it's a one-way ticket. It's basically a roach motel. You go in and you never check out again. It's a one-way trip. However, these wormholes that we see on Star Trek are transversible. You go back and forth, back and forth. It's like taking a Sunday drive right through a wormhole. So tell us a little bit about wormholes and whether or not they're practical.
1: Well, the wormhole idea got started when Carl Sagan, who was writing this book, Contact, which later became a famous movie, he wanted to use a wormhole to get Jodie Foster from one part of the galaxy to another. And so he called up his friend Kip Thorne and said, listen, I'd like to get the physics right here. What about the physics of wormholes? So Kip Thorne and his associates investigated this, and they found out that in order to transverse it back and forth, you had to prop it open with some what we call negative energy density stuff. This is stuff that weighs less than zero. In other words, you'd have to add mass to this to get back to zero. It's stuff that weighs less than zero. Well, that's very strange stuff, but you might say, well, that's strange. You wouldn't expect to find that. But curiously, we do know of a quantum mechanical effect, the Casimir effect, which is one where if you take two parallel metal conducting plates and you put them very close together, the quantum vacuum state in between the two plates actually acquires a negative energy density. It weighs less than zero. So Kip Thorne was proposing, and similar effects occur in connected with Hawking radiation and black holes and so forth. So we know of quantum effects that can induce negative energy density states. So what Kip Thorne proposed to do was to cover the mouth of each wormhole with a conducting plate and put them close to each other in the wormhole tunnel, 10 to the minus 10 centimeters apart, so that they introduced a large negative energy density. And then you could traverse, by opening trap doors in these metal plates, you could traverse the wormhole and, not be killed. Again, the engineering effects of this were enormous. The wormhole he was talking about involved 200 million solar masses, 200 million times the mass of the sun. So, but again, he was interested to know whether these things were possible in principle at all under the laws of general relativity.
0: Okay, well, let's say you want to build one of these things, okay? People talk about these things. Paul Davies, who we actually had on the radio show a few years ago, even wrote a book about how to build a time machine, okay?
1: Sure.
0: Now, again, one of the problems is you have to get negative energy if you go the route of the wormhole. And then the question is, well, how do you get negative energy in large quantities? The Casimir effect is very tiny. It takes laboratory instruments, very delicate instruments, to measure this effect. However, we want to just rip space and time apart and change the topology of the universe. So if you were, once again, a very advanced civilization, how could you possibly assemble large quantities of negative energy to open up a wormhole?
1: Well, the mechanism that's being used is to bring the plates very close together. The plates are pulling you toward each other. This effect has been measured in the lab. And if you let the plates go very close to each other, you can get a very large amount of negative energy density. You have to engineer this so that the plates can go. In Kip Thorne's case, he was having them 10 to the 10th centimeters, 10 to the minus 10 centimeters apart. So that's the mechanism that's used. How do you get the wormhole in the first place? The idea here was that space-time on very small scales, 10 to the minus 33 centimeters, microscopic scales, maybe sponge-like. The quantum fluctuations might be causing little microscopic wormholes to be forming all the time. And so the idea would be to find one of those and somehow enlarge it. This was Thorne's proposal, and make it large enough so and then you could keep propping it open with this negative energy density stuff. So no doubt it's an extraordinarily difficult feat, but we're interested to know whether it's possible in principle.
0: Okay, well, there's even a television commercial now I was watching talking about building a wormhole to deliver products to the customers. So the idea of wormholes is out there. However, the advertisement stumbles on this whole question of, well, how do you energize this thing with negative energy? So you mentioned the Casimir effect. Where else in the universe can we find negative energy? It's a very exotic kind of thing. It's not the kind of thing we see in the laboratory. Where else in the universe can we find negative energy?
1: Well, black holes is one location. When Stephen Hawking was working on black holes, one of the things he proved was that if once you formed a black hole, it would only get bigger. Its horizon, as it were, would only get bigger. And so as it gobbled more and more material, in fact, he proved a theorem that if energy density was always positive, the black hole, if you just add energy density to it, the black hole would always get bigger. But then people started to think about what would happen to a black hole with quantum effects, and Stephen Hawking showed that black holes actually evaporate. And so over time, there's a quantum vacuum effect in the empty space around the black hole, that you have vacuum fluctuations that cause particles to be emitted from the black hole and then also cause the black hole to lose energy. And so if you look at the quantum vacuum state that exists around the black hole, which Stephen Hawking found, it has a slight negative energy density, which steals energy from the black hole and causes it to evaporate. And so that's an example of a naturally occurring phenomena that we expect is occurring every day.
0: Now, Paul Davies, in his book on how to build a time machine, stumbles over this very same question, and he mumbles that, well, maybe we can build banks of laser beams. Lasers can have positive and negative, what are called squeeze states, yeah. And he doesn't explain how to do it. And this is, of course, the key question. What is the gasoline? What is the energy that drives your machine? And he mumbles and says, well, maybe one day we'll have huge banks of lasers that we could fire into our chamber to prop open the mouth of a wormhole. Are you impressed by that book?
1: Well, I probably wouldn't use lasers. I still think the Casimir effect that Thorne talked about is the most promising proposal to get the negative energy density state. We know it produces a negative energy density state, and the engineering question is, you know, can you build these plates, you know, close enough together? This is a extraordinarily challenging engineering solution. But he was going to do this by having electrically charged plates. The electric charge would keep the plate from collapsing. The repulsion of the electric charges would keep the plate from collapsing, and to put the two plates very close together. So I think that's the original Kip Thorne and his associates proposal is still the most, if you will, practical one, and this is really something that we've observed in the lab. So I think it's by that turn, they were trying for a conservative solution that involved physics that we understand.
2: And if you want more information about time travel, then get a copy of my latest book, Physics of the Impossible, which has a complete discussion of space-time and time travel and interdimensional travel. And I want to thank you, the listener, for making Physics of the Impossible a national bestseller.

Well, I'm afraid that's it for Exploration. So once again, our first special guest today was Professor Fulvia Melia, chairman of the physics department at the University of Arizona and one of the world's leading authorities on black holes. And in the second half of Exploration, we brought on Professor Richard Gott of Princeton University, who, believe it or not, has his own particular design for going backwards in time. And if you want a copy of today's program, call the Pacifica Program Service at 1-800-735-0230. That's 1-800-735-0230 for a copy of today's program. Once again, this is Dr. Michio Kaku, Professor of Theoretical Physics here in New York City. 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Good day.

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1: Hey Ventura, welcome back to another episode of Ventura Voices. Today we are joined by two of our Ventura Police public safety dispatchers, Malia and Aaron. They serve as first responders behind the scenes, answering 911 calls, prioritizing officer safety, and they really do a great job servicing our public. And I'm going to pass it over to them to introduce themselves. Malia?
2: Thank you. Hi, my name's Malia, and I've been with the department for 27 years, and I've been in the supervisor role Aaron and I have for about 6 years. I also live in the city, and I have three children that go to the schools here.
3: I'm Aaron, and I have been with the city for 21 years. I've been a dispatch for 19 years, started as a cadet, and I also live in the city, and I have two girls.
1: To throw a random question at you guys, you started as a cadet. Yes. Can you briefly share some information about our cadet program and how that might have prompted you to explore dispatch?
3: Absolutely. So I started as a cadet when I was 21, and I was able to get an overview of the department and learn about all of the different job opportunities that there are. Originally, I thought that I'd want to be a police officer, and so that was kind of the route I was going. And when you're a cadet, you have to go into dispatch and you check in with them every day and let them know what you're doing. And you give them your call sign and you let them know what you're working. And when I would go in there and I'd look around, I kept thinking, I feel like I'd be really good at this. I could totally do this. And so I kind of pivoted and I decided to apply for dispatch and I got hired, and I think it was a blessing. And also the background as a cadet gave me that advantage because I'm listening to the radio every day. When I'm driving around in my car, I'm talking on the radio. So when I got into training, I already knew what to say. I already knew how to respond.
1: You had a leg up on everyone else.
3: Absolutely. Yeah. And so I flew through the training program. I think I was done in 6 months or less.
2: Taught us a few things because she was a traffic cadet for a while. So she had extensive knowledge that maybe we wouldn't go above and beyond where she would know.
1: Because right. You were never in the field.
2: Yeah. So
3: yeah, it was
2: taught me some stuff.
3: It's really helpful to know the background about the department and to know those little things that maybe you wouldn't learn just being in a dispatch
1: right.
3: setting.
1: So for kids who are 18 at least, and semi interested in law enforcement, police, dispatch, a professional staff role, managing records, that type of thing, joining the cadet program is a great way to get exposed, to gain mentors,
3: absolutely,
1: to learn about the Ventura Police Department specifically, because every agency is different. That's great.
3: When I started, I didn't really realize what dispatchers were or that was even an option. And so you go in thinking there's just this one role to be a police officer. You want to work for the police department. That's the goal, to be a police officer. But then you realize there's so many support roles that are available to you. And it just gives you the opportunity to realize that maybe your skills would be better in a different job, but still serving the community.
1: Absolutely. So on that note, there's a perception of what dispatchers do. People think dispatch and they think you just answer the call and then you transfer it to fire, or you call for an ambulance, you send a police officer. What, and I guess you guys could get really technical, but what do dispatchers actually do? How much of a police response, like how much knowledge do you have to have about police response? How do you manage multiple people working at once? Obviously, you guys have a team of dispatchers. It's not just one dispatcher on shift at a time. How does all that work?
2: I always love the question when people say, what does a dispatcher do? Because honestly, everything. We do a little bit of everything. And it's the truest form of multitasking I think I've ever experienced. We answer phone calls. We have a staff of anywhere from 3 to 6 people at a time, depending on the hours. So we have a few different police frequencies. So we need someone to man those frequencies. We need people to man the incoming calls. We not only work, with the 911 emergency lines, obviously, but we have a 24-hour business line. We also are 24 hours for the city services after hours. Anything, any kind of city public works, we are
1: there.
2: So
1: when the city closes
2: at
1: 5 p.m., you guys are the ones who are answering calls about water or about a tree in the road or stuff like that.
2: Yeah, signals, streets, sanitation. I think being a dispatcher, it's such a vast thing for our city, at least. Like, we have to know, what department paints the curb red? Like, who handles that, you know? Mm-hmm. Just all of the little things. And the longer you do it, the more knowledge you get. But it's just such a, you wear many hats. You know, you're a counselor, you're an IT person at times. So
1: you're an investigator sometimes.
2: Yeah, that one gets us excited. So-

0: how good your service is, how good your reception is at the time.
1: The type of phone.
0: Type of phone you're calling from. So the first thing we want to do always is confirm your location. There have been several instances where we think that maybe we know where you're calling from, and then when we actually confirm, the information we're seeing is completely different from where you are and could even be in a different city. So that's the first thing we want to confirm.
2: And there's a misconception that, people call and they think that you know where they are.
0: Yeah.
2: I'm standing on this street corner.
0: Yeah.
2: And that's not always accurate.
0: That could be true.
1: It could be true, but, you know, or if anyone has, like, the Find My device and you have, like, a little circle that maybe it could be within.
2: Right.
1: We have a similar technology that comes onto our map that shows us that with that Annie Alley information. It's kind of transcribing the latitude and longitude in the background and honing it in on our map, but it's not always accurate. For example, today is a foggy day.
0: Oh, yeah.
1: We got a 911 call from L.A. County.
2: Oh, wow.
1: This is the wildest thing everyone saw in my career. The fog can trigger a cell tower. I know, it's really, so
0: I got lost hiker once in Thousand Oaks.
1: See, so it's really important to know your location. And, you know, we do have six computer screens in front of us that we're inputting all of this information into, so.
2: So the first thing you do is you confirm their location.
0: Correct. Because we want to make sure that we're the actual correct agency that should be helping them.
1: Yeah.
0: A lot of people get confused because Ventura is a county. So when they call, they assume that we handle all of Ventura County, not the city of Ventura. And our jurisdiction is small. And so there's other agencies that handle different parts of the county.
2: Mm-hmm.
0: So that can be confusing to people that are calling in. And so we want to just make sure we're getting them the help as fast as possible.
1: Yes. Absolutely.
2: In terms of officer safety, you guys are kind of like the eyes in the sky for our police officers. Not only do we have cameras around town that you guys can kind of tap into to help visually monitor certain areas, but you can see where our officers are on a map, which direction they're traveling, that type of thing. What is your role in protecting officers? People don't think of you guys as maybe strategists or someone who prioritizes officer safety. That's like a police officer job, but you guys play a huge role in that. Collecting information helps protect officer safety. How else do you guys do that?
1: Yeah, I think kind of like what you were getting at, though, collecting information is a big part of our officer safety. And that is actually, you know, our citizens and our officer safety is our number one priority. And so that is why we ask things in a certain way. We try to obtain certain information.
2: Mm-hmm.
1: We also do rely on the people calling in heavily because you are our eyes and ears out there. You know, and so people do kind of get frustrated at us sometimes when we're picking for certain information, but that's all because we want to make sure the scene is safe. You're seeing what's going on, and you know, even if you just saw the guy run by, he had a black shirt, that's great information, you know. So I think asking questions in a certain way and kind of making sure nobody's hurt with weapons, anything like that.
0: We also, when we're watching their locations, let's say an officer is doing a traffic stop, we are going to use our maps and we're going to zoom out a little bit and see where the other officers are surrounding them, because we want to plan. We're always three steps ahead.
2: You're thinking like worst case scenario.
0: Worst case scenario.
1: Always.
0: All the time. Our mom brain kicks in a little bit. These are our children. We're going to defend them and help them. So if an officer does a traffic stop, I want to know if he asked for help right now, who is the closest to you? Because our city is divided into beats, and we have officers that work specific beats. But theoretically, an officer working an adjacent beat could be the closest unit.
1: Mm-hmm.
0: So that could change who I'm sending. Maybe in a normal routine circumstance, I might send the beat unit to back that officer. But if he's asking for emergency backup, I might pull an adjacent.
2: You're going to pull the closest unit.
0: Or a sergeant who I normally wouldn't send in that type of circumstance. Mm-hmm. If he's asking for help, like, I need help now, I'm sending whoever's closest. And we have the ability to monitor that on our maps.
1: We also have a lot of information at our fingertips, and we do a lot of research when we can. Let's say if we get a call at a specific address, and we have very limited information, we can check to see if we've ever been there before, what types of calls we've been there before, just to kind of, hey, this could be going on, we don't know, kind of thing, you know, or if this phone number has ever called us before and who

0: was it that called? You know, we have a lot of background investigative things that really do help us try to prepare the officer or give them as much information as possible.
1: Right. So you could be asking certain questions of the caller, and then an officer could be on their way. And while the officer is on their way, you're doing some extra digging just to be sure that they're walking into a safe situation where there's not something that might surprise them.
0: Yeah, where it's like an unknown environment, you know, kind of thing.
1: So why do you ask questions in a specific order? Someone could call 911 and the first thing they want to tell you is all about the suspect, but you want to confirm their location.
0: Yeah.
1: I know that that frustrates people. What is there a reasoning behind the order?
0: I think the number one reason is triage. We triage every single call. And then, you know, it's kind of the flow of our computer system as well. The location is, like Aaron said, is number one because we need to get you the right services. And then we're prioritizing what's going on. If you're in a car accident, I need to know if you're hurt, number one, because if you are, I need to send other equipment, not just an officer. I need to send you medical attention. So that's basically triage.
1: Yeah, it's like if this, then that. If this, then that.
0: Exactly.
1: If this, then maybe not that.
0: Yes.
2: Yes. And another thing would be that obviously since we're taking all different types of calls, we have situations where it might be a high priority call, or we might have situations where it's a report call. So in situations where it's a high priority call, we're going to get less information first so that we can submit that call so that the person that's working the radio can see it and get it dispatched. Before we ask.
1: So movement is already happening before you're even finished asking questions.
0: Exactly.
2: You can tell me right away you were in an injury car accident. That's all I'm going to put in my call text. I'm going to get the location. I'm going to put the call type, which is how we are able to.
0: And prioritize.
2: Yeah.
1: Injury traffic collision.
2: Exactly. And then I'm going to put in my call text to vehicle TC. And because of the call type, they would know it's injuries. Now, my coworker, if I was working with Malia, she could call the fire department and get the fire department going while I'm asking, what color are the cars?
0: Yeah. Are you blocking?
2: Yeah.
0: The airbags
2: are injured.
0: Yeah.
2: All of those secondary questions, I've already got the call going. Whereas if it's a non-injury accident, I may get all that information at once before I've even submitted the call, because that's not technically an emergency where we need to go as fast as we can.
1: And same kind of concept. If there's a crime in progress, or I need to report that my car window was smashed last night, there's a priority level there.
0: Exactly.
1: So you guys are constantly trying to evaluate that.
0: And we're going to, not only we are prioritizing and we're trying to get the high priority calls moved through quickly, it's not delaying the response because we're keeping those callers on the line. When I'm taking care of you, I've already entered that call and the dispatcher will be dispatching that. So
1: you're still on the phone, but you have a coworker who's already handling another piece of the puzzle that the caller doesn't even realize.
0: Or sometimes in a high stress situation, you're just, hurry up, get the cops here, you know. And a lot of times we try to really reassure them, they're already on the way, don't worry, like I'm still talking to you. But sometimes, you know, we get a little flustered too, and it's like, oh, I know I have to get 500 things right now, you know, so I may take an extra second and say like, oh, just so you know, they're already on the way.
1: When someone's stressed out, when a caller's stressed out, sometimes you black out, like I'm not listening to you.
0: Yeah.
1: You're saying that an officer's on the way, and I'm just jumping right past that.
0: 100%, yeah.
1: So you mentioned earlier that you answer all types of phone calls. 911, a 24/7 non-emergency business line, city lines. Can you clarify what types of calls should people be calling 911 for? What is an emergency, and what types of calls should people be using the 24/7 non-emergency line for? I know it kind of gets cross-pollinated, and people are scared to call 911, or people use 911 too freely. If you could offer recommendations on some of the most frequent questions or frequent calls that come into each of those lines, what would those recommendations be?
0: I think it's hard because an emergency is different for every person. You know, I understand if your toilet is overflowing, that's an urgent thing, not a 911 call, because that's a plumbing issue, right? But if it's any kind of life and death situation, a car accident, obviously, you really just need to kind of gauge it for yourself. You're not going to get in trouble if you call 911 and it's not an emergency. Don't, you know what I mean?
1: Absolutely.
0: We have people, it's like, I don't know if this is, okay, then.
1: Your job is to help figure that out.
0: Exactly. But I can tell you fireworks, that is not a 911 emergency. Unless there's an active fire, you know, if it's causing a fire, then yes, please. But I think it's just a hard thing to pinpoint because it's such a gray area.
3: Right.
0: You know, and it could also start out as something that maybe is seems a little urgent, but then is escalating, you know, which does happen. Right. So that's just kind of a slippery slope.
1: Life or
0: question.
1: Death, a crime in progress, yeah. A serious injury.
0: Yeah. Mm-hmm.
2: I would say if you're really trying to think about should I call 911 or not, I would say, do you feel like you have enough time to Google the phone number? And if that is the case, then yeah. Maybe call the non-emergency yeah. line. But if you're sitting there thinking, I need to talk to somebody right now about this because it's mm-hmm. very important, that would be when I would call 911.
0: And we could tell you, I mean, we've taken plenty of calls on a non-emergency line that should have come in on 911.
2: I've actually said, Ventura Police, is this an emergency? And they've said no. And I've put them on hold.
0: No, non-emergency.
2: And then I
0: yeah.
2: come back and they answer and I say, okay, sorry about that. How can I help you? And they tell me something that is absolutely an emergency.
0: Yeah.
2: And I'm like, why did you tell me you
0: yeah.
2: didn't
1: people don't want to bother you.
0: Yeah, that's what we're there for. And I think, you know, calling 911, we do get, like Erin said, we get that latitude and longitude and your cell phone number automatically on a screen. So that's a better safe than sorry kind of thing.
2: Yes.
0: So
2: if you don't know where you are, call 911 yeah. because at least we have a starting point.
0: Yes. And we, you know, that's also, we don't want you to misuse 911. It's, we're not here for your personal services to look up phone numbers, right. You know, but. Right.
1: So I also wanted to address while we're on the on the topic of call taking, there is a perception that dispatchers can be rude. Obviously, you have a job to get done and you're trying to get very important information very quickly. And sometimes people want to go off on tangents and tell stories. So you might interrupt them. You might be a little curt with your language. Why do you cut people off? Why could you be perceived as rude?
2: I mean, I feel like a lot of the times we're, as Malia said, we're doing so many things. We're multitasking in so many ways. And Malia and I are actually floor supervisors. So if we're answering the phone, but there's actually an emergency within the city, I'm trying to listen to what's going on the radio as well as help with the phones because I'm trying to take the burden off of my team. So there are times when we are doing way more than just talking to you on the phone. And we want to help you. We truly want to help. But sometimes I don't have the time to hear your 10-minute backstory about what led you to this point of calling. I just need to know, why are you calling? What is it that you need? How can I help you? Mm-hmm. And then let's get the call entered. And you can give all of that information to an officer that comes out to speak with you. But I just truly don't have the time sometimes. And I think another thing, to be honest with you, sometimes I feel like just my voice in general sounds rude on the
0: yeah.
2: phone. And I'm just like, I'm a nice person, I promise.
0: Yes.
2: But just the way my voice sounds sometimes can sound rude. And I try so hard to counter that. But, you know, I can't really.
1: There's only so many niceties you can get out there in an emergency,
2: yes.
1: per se.
0: And I really do think it is all coming back to the triage. I need to triage this call. What is going on? Because there is such a sense of urgency in every single thing we do. So I'm sorry that, you know, you lost that piece of mail 5 months ago and now you have fraud on you. You know, it's like, okay, but I also have a 911 line ringing or I'm on the phone with you, but an officer's yelling for help. Like, you know, so it's like we could be doing these things and we don't want to be rude. And it's also really hard when people are heightened. You know, and we try to do our best. I think we don't want to get to that level because we're okay. We're safe.
1: Right.
0: We're just trying to get to our level. And we really do pride ourselves on our customer service, you know, within our city. I think we do an excellent job, but it's really hard. Sometimes you have someone screaming at you and it's like,
1: it's hard for you not to then get heightened
0: yeah.
1: and then want to
0: yes.
1: scream back.
0: Yeah.
2: You don't know. I mean, maybe the call before someone was just screaming at us and calling us names and doing all that.
1: You've been screaming out all day.
0: Yeah. And now, yeah, now you're reporting a parking issue
3: yeah.
0: and it's like,
3: yeah.
0: Okay.
2: Yeah.
1: So a little more fun. What are some of the funniest calls or the craziest calls or some of those calls that you might tell your friends about when you get home from work? Do you have any like fun caller stories?
0: Some that probably aren't appropriate.
2: Well, for me, my go-to story, because as Malia said, some of those calls we can't talk about, or we may find them funny, but maybe
1: absolutely.
2: But mine are always, I always get like the weird animal calls.
0: Oh yeah.
2: So I always tell people about the squirrel call that I've taken, where the girl called because she ran over a squirrel.
0: Oh, I think we have that call.
2: Yeah. And she wanted
3: to play the call.
2: Yeah. She wanted a squirrel ambulance. She said, do you have a squirrel ambulance?
1: Oh my gosh.
2: And then that was years ago. And then recently I took another squirrel call where this woman truly thought that a squirrel was stranded in a tree and that the other squirrel friends were looking on with concern. Squirrel. And I was like,
1: What do you say to that?
2: Well, in that instance, if she truly thinks an animal's in distress, the fire department can go out and assess it, or we can get animal control involved.
1: But a squirrel in a tree is not in distress.
2: No. She truly thought it was. So I did transfer it to fire, and then they have the ability to decide whether or not they want to go to that.
3: They can triage their own calls.
2: Exactly. They can triage that. That would be their wheelhouse.
3: Absolutely.
2: With the squirrel that was run over, I just offered to call animal control for her and have them come out and help her.
0: Yeah.
2: I know it's in the moment, you know, you think that's an emergency, but the police officers are not trained to administer any sort of medical advice to animals.
0: Yeah.
2: So those would be calls where you need to, you know, maybe call a vet or.
0: The animal calls are kind of, I mean, obviously we don't like the bad animal calls, but I think the ones that kind of make us giggle, like when the cows get loose from the Atwood Farms or whatever, you know, loose cows in the road, people don't realize we have, you know, cows in our city.
1: Yeah, we have some ranchers here.
0: Yeah, so.
1: So I know Erin has shared a few stories about some calls she's taken. Is there a call that sticks out for you, Malia?
0: Yeah, I think, you know, we've taken so many good and bad, but a long time ago, before we had the internet on our consoles, we had a caller that was at a tailor's office on the morning of her wedding, and she's picking up her wedding dress, and they were closed on the day of her wedding.
1: That's an emergency.
0: She actually called our business line. She didn't call 911, and I was a newer dispatcher, and I was dumbfounded on what to do. You know, this poor girl, I really wanted to help her, and so I took down her information, and I told her I would do what I could. So luckily, you know, we document calls at certain locations in that computer system that we had right then. So I had found a previous call where the owner had called in something. So I took a chance. I called the owner. I got a hold of them. They completely forgot they were meeting this girl there.
1: Gosh.
0: And they went down and opened up the shop and got her dress. So I've always been very proud that I feel like I saved that.
1: You saved a wedding.
0: Yeah. I have no idea who this person was. Or, you know, her name or anything, but it's just like, that's just one example. I feel that we do really try to go above and beyond on something like that. You know, what is a police department going to do about your wedding dress, you know, but we were able to help. So I take pride in that.
1: So I have some calls that we can listen to and kind of talk about. Some of them are serious calls. Nothing super private. Some of them are good learning lessons. So I would love to play some of those and then have you guys give your perspective on them.
0: Yeah, absolutely.
1: Now we're going to listen to a 911 call of a robbery in progress.
4: 911.
5: Yes, I'd like to have an officer come right away. There's somebody trying to break into my house.
4: Wait, what's your address?
5: They're at my front gate. My dress is... You know, I'm going to put on some clothes and I'll go out there.
4: Okay, don't go outside, ma'am, if someone's out there. What's happening?
5: They're just trying to break in the gate. This is a gated property and the alarm is going off. So I flipped on the porch light and I said, Bob, get the gun, like that. And they're still out. It's like a crazy homeless person trying to break in or something. I don't know what they're doing. They're continuing to talk.
4: The alarm is going off on the gate.
5: In.
4: Okay, hold on 1 second. The alarm is sounding from the gate?
5: From the gate, because okay. They're out there.
4: Okay, is the person white, black, or Hispanic?
5: I can't see. I'm in the house.
4: Okay, you can't tell if it's one or...
5: Okay, one wall away.
4: Okay, ma'am, I have a couple of questions I need to ask you while the officers are driving there. Can you tell if it's one or multiple people?
5: I think they could be talking to themselves or to me.
4: What's happening, ma'am? Is he inside? Okay, it's a black male with a hat.
0: I think that's like a good example of one of those calls that, you know, you're prioritizing one way and then all of a sudden something happens. So then it gets a higher priority, you know, because.
1: Right. Because it started off kind of low level and then you hear her screaming.
0: And that's where, like Erin said, or maybe you said it, like worst case scenario, I'm thinking this woman is getting murdered, like the way she's screaming, you know, and we still need information. We had no idea what was going on. She was able to give a little bit of the description, which was great. And the dispatcher did a great job just still trying to ask those questions, you know, try to obtain a description, but it was still unclear what exactly was happening.
1: And you can even hear she's screaming, but the dispatcher is still really calm. Like, ma'am, what's going on? Is the person inside your house trying to get that information?
0: And then the dog barking in the background, those types of calls are more typical call. Like, we usually have urgent calls have a lot of noise and we have to really kind of field and hone in. Like, we are very hypersensitive to noise, you know, but that's just a good example. It turns out, don't worry, everything was fine with this lady and it was actually unfounded. So of this call,
1: what does unfounded mean?
0: No one was breaking in and there wasn't anyone on her property.
2: I think another thing that you can kind of hear in this phone call is using specific words that are police specific, like burglary, robbery, vandalism, any of those types of words. It can be a little frustrating for us because the public may have their own definition of what that means. So when you call and you say, I'm being robbed, someone broke into my car, but then you start to get into it and it's technically a burglary, where a robbery would be more of a violent crime.
1: The legal definition is different than like the public's definition.
2: Yeah, so that's why we ask those follow-up questions to try to really figure out what it is the caller is actually reporting, because they may say, I'm reporting a robbery, but then you ask them more questions and they say, well, I came home and my front door is open. Okay, so that's not a robbery, which is fine that they don't know that, but using those terms isn't really helpful to us because we still have to break down what actually you're reporting.
1: So instead of calling to say I'm reporting a robbery, I'm calling to say I came home and my door is open and I don't know why it's open.
2: Yes. Yeah. We much prefer you to explain what it is you're actually reporting and not try to use those terms when you may not actually know what those terms mean.
1: Okay, let's listen to another one.
2: Okay.
6: 911 emergency.
7: So my mom. She's downstairs, and she has white stuff in her mouth.
6: Okay, what's your address?
7: And she won't wake up.
6: What is your address? Do you know your address?
7: I'm gonna go look up.
6: Okay, good job. How old are you?
7: I'm 9.
6: 9? Okay, good job. If you could see the address, or do you have a piece of mail?
7: Sure. I don't have a mail.
6: No piece of mail? Okay, do you see the numbers on the building?
1: We're going to cut that one short because I want you guys to talk about the importance of children being able to know their name, know their parents' names, know at least their home address, some of those key factors. Can you guys talk about what the dispatcher is doing well and some of those key learning domains for kids?
2: So we do treat children callers a little bit differently. We try to change our tone, be more compassionate, be more patient with trying to get that information out of them. A lot of children don't know their address, so teaching them that at an early age is very important. My kids both knew that in preschool. They knew their addresses and they knew my phone number. And you can actually teach a phone number with the tune of Frère Jacques. Mm-hmm.
1: Can you sing that?
2: I can. I could use the police department phone number.
1: Okay. No.
2: So 805, and then they repeat it. And then 339, and then they would say that. And then you go 440, and then green means go, because on cell phones, they have to.
1: Oh, have to hit call.
2: They have to hit call. So just giving them that little tune, both of my girls knew my phone number very early.
1: It kind of makes it a game too.
0: Yeah.
2: So, and then when people will ask me, even today, when people ask me my phone number, like we're in a friend setting, my kids will jump in to give them my
1: phone. Will they sing it?
2: They won't sing it. But that is how they learned it. And I think it's really important to make sure that you are doing those things with your kids, because you never know when you're going to need that information. A kid gets lost at the fair, which happens a lot. We do go out and work at the fair. Knowing your parents' phone number can be so helpful.
0: And the last names too. You know, a lot of times the kids don't know that, or their parents' names.
1: Right. Like, I call my mom. Yeah. I don't know that her name is Kim.
0: It is really important. And I think a lot of schools don't really teach that anymore, because a landline phone number isn't a universal thing anymore. It's like, well, whose phone number do we teach them, you know? But most kids now have a cell phone. So it is so important to teach them to be aware of their surroundings and where they are. You know, a lot of times they call and they're like, I'm right here. Where is here? What street are you on? Kids maybe don't know. I mean, most of our non-police friends don't know directions.
2: Yes.
0: You know?
1: What, like north, south? Yeah, no.
0: I'm not going to ask a kid that. But maybe I am going to say, well, what store are you by? Are you by a certain grocery store? Or
1: so if you might know your home address, but if you're not at home, you're looking for street signs. Maybe I tell you I'm in front of Target at the mall. Yes. And now you know.
0: Exactly.
1: So learning how to be observant and verbalize what you're seeing is just as important for children.
0: And I think in this call, this little kid did so good staying calm. Obviously, they were really scared and worried, but they did such a great job because they knew they had I have a job I need to do. I need to get this operator my address. And she definitely took it down a little slower and you could immediately hear her voice kind of change a little. You know, we all have a soft spot for the kid calls. So it's, you know, immediately we just kind of get like, okay, let's take care of this little kid, you know.
1: Okay, let's listen to one more.
8: 911 emergency.
9: Hi, good morning. I can't find my 6-year-old son. He was in our front yard and
8: what's your address?
9: And he walked off.
8: What's your address, please?
9: Work.
8: Okay. Hold on a second and let me go ahead and get a call started. Correct?
9: Correct.
8: Okay. Hold on a second. How long has he been gone for?
9: What was that?
8: How long has he been missing?
9: 5-10 minutes maybe. He has Down syndrome, and he does this sometimes. He kind of wanders off, but usually doesn't make it out of our cul-de-sac.
8: Okay. Hold on a second, okay?
9: I can't find him anywhere.
8: What is his name?
9: His name is John.
8: Spell his last name for me. Is he black, white, or Hispanic?
9: White.
8: What color hair does he have?
9: What's that?
8: What color hair does he have?
9: Light, very light brown.
8: What color shirt and pants was he wearing today?
9: I think he was wearing a black shirt, gray pants.
8: Okay. And what color shoes? Can you remember?
9: He didn't even have his shoes on yet.
8: Okay, have you checked your house to make sure he's not inside?
9: I'm going back there now. So it's kind of circled about as far as I think he could have gone.
8: Okay.
9: My wife's driving around looking for him, too. So we're going to – I'm driving back to my house now.
8: What color car is your wife in?
9: My wife is in a white Toyota Sienna minivan.
8: Has he ever done this before?
9: Not to where he's gone. I mean, yeah, he does this constantly. It seems like he's – he just kind of thinks it's funny to be chased and followed down the street by us. So
8: I do have help.
9: Continuously tries to wander off.
8: Okay. I do have help on the way. Do you have other children at home?
9: Yeah, I have 2 other children. They're with me.
8: Okay. Do they happen to know where he went?
9: No, they do not. They were closer to me than he was. They were all kind of in the front yard, so I was looking at car seats around.
8: Okay. And I know there's Chumash Park over there. Have you checked there?
9: Yes. Okay. Again, I think my wife seems calm. Maybe she found him.
8: Okay. If you
9: we found him. He was.
8: You found him?
9: I think he was at the neighbor's house.
1: So a great example of a dad staying calm in a really scary situation. What is your analysis of that call?
0: I think it went really smoothly. I mean, he was calm. He had all the description. He let the dispatcher lead the conversation. which is hard to do, you know. And if you can listen right in the very beginning, you hear immediately she's, what's your address? That's before anything, because she actively listened. He said, my six-year-old's missing. What's your address? Like, I already know what priority I need to make this. I already know it's a high priority. When we want to get everybody out there looking for this kid. And I think just the flow of everything went really great. And, you know, she's typing, assuring him we're on the way. It was great. I'm glad they found him.
1: Let's just listen to one more call.
4: 911 emergency. 911 emergency. Hello. Hello.
10: Hello.

0: Okay, so this caller, it sounds like, called 911 accidentally. As a dispatcher, what do you guys, how do you handle that?
1: So this is pretty common. It happens quite a bit, especially with pretty much everyone having cell phones now. That was actually me answering that call. And the reason that I was on the phone for so long is because originally you can hear that there's really nothing happening, but then I can hear someone there on the phone. So I'm really wanting to confirm that there's no crime happening, no reason that they might need help, because there's no guarantee that if I hang up and try to call this person back that they'll be able to answer. So if I hear anything that's not just dead air, I'm gonna stay on the phone that extra second and just really try to listen and hear what they're talking about. Sometimes it might be a TV, or sometimes they may be talking about what they're gonna do for dinner. And then I can kind of feel good about hanging up the phone. But if I can't really tell what's happening, I might stay on the phone just a little bit longer just to make sure that there's not really a reason that they're calling or that they do have an emergency, just to get that peace of mind before I hang up. Because, like I said, I may hang up and then try to call back, which we are obligated to do in those types of situations. And then I might get their voicemail and I'm never going to know what happened.
2: And again, it's coming from a cell phone. So we could have a meter range of 4,000 meters where we have no idea, you know, where this, it's just some open pocket line that's in this huge radius. And we have to call back. And we now, with text to 911, we do have the technology that we can text that caller as well. So we call them back, we try to make voice contact, and then we also send a text message to let them know, hey, you've dialed 911. You know, if you have an emergency, please call us back. Otherwise, it's very important to lock your phone.
0: Okay, so important, I guess, learning lessons there. Keep your phone locked. And if you accidentally dial 911,
2: Stay on the
0: if it's
2: line.
0: in, if you accidentally call and you're on the phone, stay on the line
2: Yes.
0: and tell the dispatcher that this is not an emergency.
2: Yes,
0: You
2: because
0: accidentally called 911.
2: it connects no matter what. Even if you hang up really quick, still going to connect to us with just a limited information. So then we really can't hear anything, but we're still getting your phone number and that latitude and longitude. So we want to make sure you're okay.
1: And especially with the kid calls, I think our main job, aside from getting officers on the way, is to try to really reassure the parents that we're coming. And it is, I mean, very, very common that we find them. Even before we get there, they'll be found. I did take one where there was a missing 6-year-old down in the Pierrepont area. And that one, I don't know why it got to me, but I think just thinking about worst case scenario that the kid could have wandered into the
2: The
1: ocean,
2: ocean. Yeah,
1: I
2: I
1: was.
2: went right there with you right there.
0: And you have young kids, so you might be thinking
1: So
0: of.
1: I'm already texting the sergeant, we need the drone. We might need to call a helicopter. But that kid was just hiding in the neighbor's garage. So it's very common that we do find them fairly quickly, which is always good because those calls do stick with us. Those are one of the ones I would say that I remember.
0: So we're talking a lot about people calling 911 for help. I know that we have a semi-new feature in the last few years, maybe, where people can text 911. Can you outline for us what the text to 911 feature should be used for, its capabilities, some of the stuff it can't do, kind of outline how that could be used in an emergency?
2: Yeah, right now, currently in our county, we can all receive text to 911 and we cannot receive multimedia messages. So, no photo, video, emojis, anything like that. But again, we would like it to be reserved just for emergencies because let's say it's something that you're not able to communicate on the phone, then that would be okay. But you just need to know there is a slight delay because it's texting. Where if you were to call, if you're able to call, we would prefer that because we can get the information much faster. Sometimes I'll be taking a text to 911 call, you know, and they'll just say like car racing. And so I'm typing back, you know, what's the address of your emergency? And I'm just
0: Just waiting.
2: waiting. And then what else, what does that even mean? You know, I don't know. People have their own slang how they text as well. So we try to be very clear, speak on it.
1: Also, why are they texting that?
2: Yeah, why exactly?
1: That's
2: So
1: not something you would need to text 911 for. That is something you should call our non-emergency
2: yes.
1: line. It is still a 911 call.
2: So we do remind people when they are on text to 911, if it's something that's convoluted and not necessarily emergency, are you able to take a phone call or can you please call our non-emergency
0: So there
2: line?
0: are specific instances where you should use text. if you truly cannot speak on the phone for whatever reason, you don't want to be heard.
2: Yeah.
0: If you're hearing or speech impaired, that's a valuable resource. Yeah. But texting to 911 is not used just because you don't like talking on the phone.
2: Exactly.
1: You don't feel like calling us.
0: Yeah.
2: Yeah. It's really, it does kind of delay the service if you are able to speak, I would say.
1: We're always going to have follow-up questions.
2: Yep.
1: And you're never going to be able to give us everything that we need to know in one text message. And it is very frustrating when you're just sitting there waiting, especially if it is something where you think this is kind of an emergency and we should be going there. Neighbors will do that to call in domestic violence situations to report their neighbors. Can you please call us? It's so much easier to get that information quicker. And we want to get the information quicker because we want to get officers driving there in those types of situations.
2: Mm-hmm.
0: So I also wanted to bring this up just to tell our residents that if you text 911, it's not just going to be an error. It will go through.
2: Yes.
0: And it will reach a dispatcher. And that is something you shouldn't just be playing around with.
2: Yes. We do have people sometimes that just making sure it works. Just making sure it works. So, you know, we understand. And especially you want to, for elderly people or anything, you want to make sure that they're able to use their technology and it's okay. But we don't want there to be a misuse of 911 because now you're tying up that operator who's waiting for that. And what if another call is coming in that they need to be dealing with? So
0: switching gears a little bit, as we wrap up, I wanted to address that being a dispatcher, being a first responder behind the scenes is a very high stress job. You're go, go, go, go, go all shift. And then you're off shift and you go home and you're a parent and you kind of like try to decompress. You try and get closure on some of these calls. But at the end of the day, you are hearing and experiencing some traumatic things, just like officers and firefighters and EMTs do. One for each of you, maybe. What is the hardest part of your job, or what is something that people maybe don't expect when they think about being a dispatcher?
2: It's easy to forget when you're calling that there is a human side of it, that I am just a person on the other line. So I'm trying to do my job to help you. And that's where I think people, you're in that stressful situation of your life. You're not thinking about me, and that's totally fine. But I am human and I can only go as fast as I can go and I need to get the information that I need to get. So just try to give us compassion if you can. Sometimes, you know, you're calling us on your worst day of your life. I'm not expecting you to treat me the best, but it is really hard to get information when people are just screaming and cursing at me, you know. I think the public probably doesn't really understand how many calls we do actually take. And same with our police officers. Because, you know, we send them one call and they just go to that one call. Meanwhile, I've taken 20 calls.
0: Right. You're sending calls to every officer.
2: Yeah. You know, so I think that's kind of a hard part of it, is that the roller coaster of emotions is so, it's real. It's very real. And the stress is very real. And, you know, we have our own coping mechanisms and we definitely vent to each other a lot. And we're, I would say, sometimes burdened, but mostly blessed that we're in the same room with our coworkers for at least 10 hours, because we are like a family and we can kind of talk to each other about it. And we do have a really good peer support team within the department as well. I don't know. I think it's fun to laugh sometimes too. Like, we're in such a dark, serious job a lot of times. So we do like to send each other memes and laugh about silly things, you know? And,
0: yeah.
2: Or, oh my gosh, you guys wouldn't believe the call I just took, you know?
1: Yeah, I would say probably one of the hardest parts, kind of piggybacking off of what Malia said, is that if you're not in this profession, you really don't understand. So when you go out with your friends, you know, we'll tell them about a silly squirrel call, but they're not really going to understand or be able to wrap their brains around what we actually do when we're sitting there for 10 hours a day and the multiple adrenaline dumps that we get. Trying to type after you've had an adrenaline dump is a skill. Your hands are just shaking.
2: You go back and look and you're like, I typed all that? I don't remember any of that.
1: The peer support is really helpful, and talking with your coworkers in the room is super important, just because there really truly is no one else that can understand this profession except for someone that does this job.
2: Yeah.
1: It's just a very unique set of skills. So, and these calls can still affect us in a way that results in something like PTSD, which a lot of people don't realize can happen to someone just from hearing something, not from actually visually seeing it.
0: So I'm not a dispatcher, but I know I've heard dispatchers talk about how one of the hardest parts is that you're taking the call and you're sending help, and then the line goes dead and you don't know how that call was resolved. You don't know, did the officer show up in time? Was that person given the help they needed? So kind of that curiosity or that lack of closure can lend itself to added stress or PTSD.
2: Yeah.
1: I feel like our department does a really good job of making sure in those types of calls where it might be very important to get that closure, we do try to make sure the dispatchers are included in learning the end result just so that they do get that. There have definitely been times where I'm laying in bed at night and I think, I wonder what happened with that call.
2: Yes.
1: It took 9 hours ago.
2: Yeah.
1: That yes. you get so busy that you don't even think to go back and check what happened. Mm-hmm. And then you get mm-hmm. home and you're just wondering.
2: Yeah. I would say we do. We are really fortunate to have a smaller department. So if I know I worked and like Aaron right now is my relief and I'm like waiting for some kind of info about this call, like, did everyone turn out okay? You know, I can
0: right.
2: text her and be like, hey, this is really bothering me. Do you know if everyone's okay from this? You know, and mm-hmm. or she's not sharing like personal information about people. It's just the outcome because
0: right.
2: we do always imagine the absolute worst.
0: Well, you guys do a great job of it. I don't know. Our dispatch center is small and obviously a lot of people apply and go through training and either can't pass the training for whatever reason, can't handle the stress. So our dispatchers who have been in that position, like you guys have for years, do an incredible job at it and should definitely be recognized more.
2: Thank you. We appreciate that.
0: So final thing, if you had to give the public one piece of advice, how to help us help them, your number one tip for the public, the number one thing you would teach your child, what would that be?
1: Obviously know your location.
2: Yeah.
1: That's the biggest thing is know where you are. Because we can't help you if we don't know where you are.
2: I would piggyback off of that and maybe just know how to communicate a little, like, you know, cause we are professional communicators and we're really trying to get the best information we can to help you. So that can be a struggle sometimes.
0: So know your location, communicate what you're seeing.
2: Yeah. Yes.
0: And know that helps on the way.
2: Yeah.
0: Great. Thank you guys for joining us. Thanks again for tuning in today. To learn more about the Ventura Police Department, please visit our website at venturapd.org. 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

0: Welcome to Ventura Vibe Vignettes, where we take a compact look at some local treasures. Today's adventure is at one of my favorite places in Ventura, the Ventura Botanical Gardens. So our guide today is Dr. Cahill. He's been with the Ventura Botanical Gardens for how long now?
1: I first got involved in 2007.
0: So I'm going to ask you first to give us a little background on the Ventura Botanical Gardens.
1: Sure. So the garden started in 2006 by a group of women in the community who wanted to build a botanic garden in Ventura. And they were able to generate a lot of public support to form a nonprofit. We lease the land from the city, but the city doesn't provide funding for the botanic gardens.
0: We are going to tour which of the gardens today?
1: Well, yeah, I'm really excited because today we're going to talk a little bit about the California garden. And our collection of California plants is the largest collection that we have here at the Botanic Gardens. And in our long-term master plan, it's also by far the biggest area size-wise of the different gardens here at Ventura.
0: Oh, how big of an area are we talking?
1: Probably close to 30 acres when the California total section is done.
0: Okay, so the highlight for me is getting a tour via the golf cart. I feel like such a VIP. Okay, tell us about the first stop we're at.
1: Yeah, this is the California Native Pine Collection area. And so we have 7 or 8 native pine species here. If you look below us, we have some really large Torrey pines. We have 3 pathways that go through this area, but we also have a lot of plants that grow in association with pines, like gooseberries and many other plants. We have a really nice collection of manzanitas, and we've been adding to that every year, new wild types of manzanita, wild species, but also some of the hybrids that people grow.
0: Where do they come from? Do you grow them here yourself, or are they donated?
1: So it's a combination. So many of the plants, we have permits and we go out and collect in the wild so that we have origin information for them and that we can, in the long run, use them for research projects we have here at the garden. But we have so much space to fill up. You know, if we did that for every plant in the garden, it wouldn't really be feasible. So many of the plants we acquire from native plant nurseries or private collectors or other botanic gardens.
0: Okay, we're at stop number 2. Tell us, where are we?
1: Yeah, so we're in part of our California native plant collection that's chaparral plants. So this was all planted within the last 3.5 years, but we have a huge amount of diversity in this part of the garden, and these are all evergreen shrubs, you know, that get to be 4 or 5 feet tall. So we need probably another 5 or 6 years before things start to mature here. But we already have a lot of color in the springtime, and depending on when it rains, this part of the garden, starting in February through March and April, can have a lot of color, including bush poppies and California lilacs and lupins. So it can be a very colorful part of the garden in the early spring.
0: Okay, tell us about our next stop.
1: Yeah, so this is coastal sage scrub, which is the kind of vegetation that was originally here before humans changed the vegetation we have on our hillsides around Ventura. But it's, you know, composed of shrubs that are 2 to 3 feet tall that go dormant in the summer. So they, a lot of times in the summer months, they will look dead, but they've just dropped their leaves and they're in a dormant state. But in June, usually around June, this part of the garden is at its peak. So we have salvias, buckwheats, bush monkey flowers. So it's very colorful, a lot of insects and birds in the late spring, early summer.
0: Wow. Any nesting in here?
1: Yes, lots of nesting. And because, again, we're trying to replicate what these plant communities look like in nature, it's not like we have one plant planted, spaced out with another one. You know, we've created kind of like a carpet of plants that almost makes like a hedge. So yeah, the birds love this.
0: Do you have any wildlife cams here?
1: We do from time to time as part of studies that we do and surveys, but they're hidden.
0: Oh, I'll have to look for them. Okay. Okay, we're moving on ahead. Tell us about our next stop.
1: Yeah, this is our California native oak woodland area. And as you can see, many of the trees are still 5 or 6 feet tall. So it's going to be many, many years before it feels like a native oak woodland. But we have 7 or 8 different species of native oaks and many replicates. And many of them we've collected from different locations in the wild. We've collected the acorns and grown them from seed. So in the long run, we'll be able to use this collection if our climate changes. There may be certain ecotypes or species of oak that do better here in Ventura than what we have now.
0: All right, tell us about this stop.
1: Yeah, so this is our California coastal cactus scrub, or sometimes it's called maritime scrub. So there are places along the coast in Southern California where it's more rocky sometimes, and we have proliferation of different cactus. So we have a lot of cactus from areas in Ventura County along the coast where these grow, but then we have different species that grow along the coast in San Diego County. So we're at the edge of the chaparral area again, and this is a Tecate cypress, which is a threatened species in California. There's only one population left, which is in Orange County, and many of the botanic gardens in Southern California have this tree so that we have a coordinated conservation program. We have a lot of conservation projects built into our different collections. Some of these projects we do on our own, and many of them are in collaboration with other botanic gardens.
0: Okay, and here's our last stop on the tour.
1: Yeah, so this is our volcanic outcrop display area. So some of the plants here are endemic. They're only found in Ventura County. And it's something really unique that, no other botanic garden will have. And we're slowly working on an expansion of this area, so you'll see more volcanic boulders going down slope from here, and where our intention is to expand this display area.
0: So why include volcanic rock? Is that part of our makeup here in Ventura?
1: Yeah, so from Point Magu to the Caneo Grade and parts of the Santa Monica Mountains are all volcanic, and where you have a concentration of these volcanic boulders and volcanic substrate, you get certain kind of unique plants that thrive in that.
0: Okay, what a great tour. What is your absolute favorite thing about the Ventura Botanical Gardens?
1: Well, one of the things I really love is that almost every plant has like a story to tell, either about the botany of the plant or about conservation or about how humans have used the plant. So I really love to stop and look at individual plants and share with people, the stories that these individual plants have. And people often ask me, like, what is your favorite plant? And I always tell them it's the next one, because a big part of being at a botanic garden that's still fairly new is this idea of exploration and discovery. So visitors come here and they see new and interesting plants. So for me, kind of that aspect of building a new garden is my favorite part. So, another thing that I really love about the botanic gardens is there's so many places to sit and rest and look at the garden and look out at the ocean and the Channel Islands and the city. And I love that because it's one of the few places in Ventura where everyone is always happy and people stop and talk to strangers. And it's a place where people make a lot of new friends. And I feel like we don't have a lot of places in the world where that happens. So, that's something that just makes me really happy.
0: And I'm going to leave it there. Thank you. This is Nadine. Ventura Vibe Vignettes is produced in conjunction with CAPS Radio, KPPQ LP 104.1 FM, and CAPS Media.
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3: Hi, I'm Jackie Tantillo, and this is Should Have Listened to My Mother. My guest has a love affair with food, and today he'll be sharing stories of his memories of cooking with his mother and how food conjures wonderful memories from his childhood. Robert Crutchfield says his mom had a wonderful influence on the food aspect of his life. Robert is the founder of CrutchfieldCooks.com food blog, where you can find recipes and videos and articles and all kinds of things food related. And in addition, he's the host and producer of Crutchfield Cooks, the podcast. So it's going to be a cooking episode and love and affection and things that we associate with food. Robert Crutchfield, thank you so much for joining me on Should Have Listened to My Mother.
4: Oh, absolutely, Jackie. My mother, who unfortunately right now is my late mother, but she left me with a great many memories. She's somebody that I don't get to talk about often enough.
3: Yay, here we are. How did you refer to your mom growing up?
4: Mom, usually.
3: Okay. And you grew up in where?
4: I grew up in a small city in the Houston area called Galena Park, which is right along the Houston Ship Channel. I fondly refer to it as the dirty, stinky side of town.
3: Oh, my God. But as a child, you didn't think of it that way, I'm sure. And
4: no,
3: nor
4: no,
3: did your
4: not
3: parents.
4: At all.
3: Right. It's probably transitioned quite a bit.
4: My wife teases me and tells me I grew up in Leave It to Beaver Land.
3: Oh, I bet. That's probably beautiful. But do you have siblings?
4: Yes, I have one of each.
3: Okay.
4: One brother who moved to Boston many years ago, and a sister who still lives in a different community over there in the Ship Channel area.
3: Okay. And where are you in the pecking order, age-wise? Are you beginning?
4: I'm the oldest.
3: You're the oldest. Okay. Do you tell me, did you have a responsibility as the eldest son in the family?
4: Not always as much as you would think. There was a kind of an interesting transition period in there about the time I was in junior high, where my parents would pay a babysitter to watch us. And the babysitters that we had were actually older girls from where I went to school. It wasn't until I became an adult myself that I thought about it. I was like, well, you know, I didn't really need a babysitter at that age. I went to school with my babysitters, but at the same time, did I want to be responsible for two other kids? Not really.
3: Yeah, I don't think any kid does, really. I mean, occasionally it makes them feel good, but it's okay. So did you love your siblings, or did you guys fight? And what kind of a role did your mom play in the whole dynamics in the home?
4: I don't know that – I think we definitely were to the side of loving each other rather than fighting. And I think my mother had a lot to do with that. My mother, she didn't hold much for the quarreling and the hitting for little reason. And she was always more of a conciliator or a consensus finder. She was very much somebody more that would build a relationship, even if it was a relationship between two other people, than she was somebody that would put up with relationships being torn apart for little or no reason.
3: Hmm. So would she say, okay, come over here, we're going to talk about this? Or were her actions something that you guys read and you kind of figured it out on your own?
4: She'd, more than anything, I think, as a matter of fact, got too heated, she would just separate us.
3: Physically.
4: If it was, say, me and my sister, she'd make us go to our rooms. You know, if it was me and my brother, she'd make us stay on our own side of our room.
3: Right. And yet she was the authority figure. So it wasn't like, I'm not going to pay attention to you. You guys listen to
4: Well, you
3: to
4: have
3: your
4: to
3: mom.
4: Understand something about my mother. My mother was scary.
3: In what way?
4: Don't get me wrong. I love my mother, but my mother, my wife weren't feeling bad herself and resting, she'd tell you that my mother was scary. My mother, among other things, in her former life, believe it or not, moms have lives before their moms.
3: Yeah.
4: She, among other things, was the first thing she did, she was a clerical supervisor for J. Edgar Hoover during the Korean War.
3: Wow.
4: So any woman that goes toe-to-toe with J. Edgar Hoover in the Hoover FBI days kind of...

0: Yes.
1: Right.
0: The Dave Thomas of Wendy's, the founder, the CEO.
1: Right. Oh, my goodness. So she said what was on her mind.
0: Yes.
1: That's
0: I'm just
1: refreshing.
0: Saying, this is not a woman that intimidates.
1: Yeah, so you didn't mess around when mom said something.
0: No.
1: That's interesting. Actually, first I want to ask, because I forgot to ask this when I got so engaged so quickly. What is your mom's first name?
0: Marilyn Louise. Interestingly enough, name-wise, her side of the family, their nickname for her was Wheeze. So we would go up north to visit our cousins, and everybody would be calling for Aunt Wheeze all the time.
1: Oh, that's so great. As in Louise, but Wheeze.
0: Yes.
1: Oh, that's
0: sort of
1: wonderful.
0: A shortened version, yeah.
1: And did your mom grew up, she was a Texan?
0: No, my mother grew up in Missouri, in the north part of Missouri. A good part of the time she grew up on a farm. When she got to be high school age, they actually moved to a small city in that area. Interestingly enough, my grandfather was a chef, and they moved around a lot. My father was actually born in Kansas, although he spent much of his younger life here in Texas and primarily grew up here. I used to give my parents a hard time about he was born in Kansas and she was born in Missouri. But it wasn't until they went to Washington, D.C. during the Korean War that they met. I'm like, you people never heard of Kansas City? It's halfway in between. Y'all did not have to go halfway across the country to run into each other.
1: So what was do you know much of your mom's childhood? How did she go from Missouri, to Washington, D.C.? Did she have a trajectory of her own?
0: Well, my mother, like I said, she grew up on a farm, but she knew even in, say, high school that she did not want to marry a farmer, primarily because farmers tend to have dirt under their fingernails, and she could not stand that. Not that she didn't have the utmost respect from farmers. Most of her family were farmers. Coming out of high school, her dad told her that she did not need to go to college because she was just going to get married anyway. So she worked sometimes multiple jobs and worked her way through the business college, Chillicothe Business College, that they had there in town. When she graduated from business college, she didn't graduate. When she left business college, a local businessman who had some sort of connections with whoever got her a job as a typist with the FBI in Washington, D.C., and then she worked her way up from there. So it was partly the country kid concept of get me the heck out of here. It was partly because of some of the jobs she had in high school and whatnot. She had met some of the business people in town who, partly because of the Korean War, were able to give her a leg up and the proper recommendations that got her to D.C.
1: Do you have any idea who her role models were? Like, how did she figure out that she didn't have to marry a farmer and stay right where she was in Missouri or, anywhere in the Midwest? Or who inspired her, do you know?
0: I don't know that she had any role models as far as that. I mean, her dad, even with the disagreement with the idea of going to college, of course, understand, we're talking about the early 50s here. It was almost a different planet. Even my grandfather probably would have had a different attitude about it now, but it was what he knew. And she actually had a very good relationship with her father and some of her uncles, but they were all farmers. I think the idea of something other than being a farmer's wife came as much from education as anything else. Not just what she learned there in school, but my mother, among other things, was an avid reader, always desperately wanted to write. That was something that was something of mine that she was actually jealous of, because I even knew her to say,

0: Ada, I forget who, one time that she was so jealous of me because she could barely write a grocery list, and here there were people that would pay me to write.
1: Well, I'm sure if she put pen to paper with all that she had accomplished and her intelligence and her creativity, that she would most certainly be a great writer. I'm sure she had to do some writing with J. Edgar Hoover.
0: Yeah. She
1: She's
0: certainly
1: got
0: had
1: to,
0: enough raw material, that's for sure.
1: right. She could have written a book, her own biography. And
0: Let's just say we only have 30 minutes, and we don't have time for all the raw material my mother would have for
1: wow,
0: things like that.
1: don't you wish you were a fly on the wall
0: Sometimes.
1: spending time with your mom? That's pretty cool. Once she got married and started a family, did she continue to work?
0: Off and on. There was a time in the neighborhood where I grew up where she actually ran her own secretarial service and actually was a service to the doctors and lawyers and different business people there in our neighborhood where I grew up, which is completely different than it is now because like so many other places, now it's all chains and everything else. Back in those days, that area of town was all small mom and pop businesses, and things like that. When we were real small babies and toddler size and whatever, she deliberately did not work by her own choice and spent times, I don't even remember how many years, being a stay-at-home mom and taking care of us, putting us in the old school little red wagon and hauling us down the street to the park down towards the entrance of our old subdivision, and as we got bigger, cooking with us and that sort of thing. In fact, in that day, obviously, she taught our sister how to cook. And I remember my mother saying that my brother and I were going to cook too because she would be hell bent if any son of hers starved because he didn't know how to turn the stove on.
1: Oh, I like her so much. So your parents had the resources. She could stay home, and she understood the significance and the power and the benefits of being a stay-at-home mom.
0: It was a struggle. There were times where it almost didn't happen, but it was enough to where they could scrape by, even though some months it was. They were fortunate in that my father worked at the steel plant, and back in those days, at the steel plant, at the height scheme of things, the steel plant my dad worked at employed over 5,000 people, and there was a time in the scheme of things where my father could work overtime pretty much any time he had a mind to. He just told the boss, "Hey, I'm staying another shift, okay?" Which I came to find out in adulthood is how I had some of the things that I wanted because my father and mother were a pair. My father, he was the kind of guy, needs were not enough. If he had within his power, his children did not want for anything. Not that we were a rich family or anything like that, but we were comfortable to extremely comfortable. But if my dad could work an extra 6, 8 hours overtime because we wanted a bicycle, he would do it. He wouldn't really even think about it. It was the kind of thing where, well, it's Christmas is coming and my kid wants a bicycle and I can buy a bicycle if I work 6, 8 hours. So I work 6, 8 hours.
1: Yeah, or he's lucky that he had the good fortune to have that available to him.
0: And I think it's important too. I was just thinking, I know this is a show specifically
1: About your
0: about
1: mother.
0: mothers, but you can't understand my mother without at least somewhat discussing my father. That's part of the reason my wife teases me about growing up and Leave It to Beaverland is my parents had one of those old school till death did they part type marriages. So my father was part of who my mother was as my mother, and my mother was part of who my father was as my father, if that makes any sense to
1: It
0: anybody.
1: does, and I loved you said they were a pair. They worked on it together.
0: Right. I very truly had not two parents, but one parent in two bodies, so to speak, which the way families work sometimes nowadays seems like a totally bizarre concept. But if you grew up in that environment, it's a lot easier to understand.
1: The gratitude and love that I have for what my parents did with a big family, my admiration never ceases.
0: Oh, I tell people all the time that my mother and my father were some kind of scam artists, because this parenthood, grandparenthood thing is not as easy as they made it look.
1: All right. So we got to get back to talking about your mom and cooking, because you know, it's interesting because sometimes in life we think we're on the right path and then something happens that took us by surprise or put a kibosh on what we thought were our dreams. And then we actually find our true passion or the direction that we really were meant to go in, whether it's divine intervention or, and I know that's what I want you to talk about.
0: I've reinvented myself. I've lost track of how many times I've reinvented myself. I've done it so many times.
1: And that's a wonderful message to share. And I want to talk about that because it has gotten exactly where you are today. But I do want to talk about you cooking with your mom a little bit. Because like you said, we only have half an hour.
0: Yeah, there's a lot to that story. Because my grandmother, my mother's mother, was a better than average farm cook when my mother was growing up on the farm. And so we already talked about the Korean War came about, and she moved to D.C., which is where she met my father. Well, my grandfather and my great-grandfather on my father's side were chefs. And my grandfather, unfortunately, died when I was about a year old. So I didn't have the opportunity to cook with him directly. But when my mother came down from D.C. with my father back here to the Houston area, she would get off work before my father did. And my mother would spend time with my grandfather in the different kitchens that he worked at, the different restaurants, hotels, et cetera, and had the opportunity to learn a lot of the skills that a professional would have from the time she spent with him. So when my mother was my first cooking instructor, it's important to understand that there was a distillation involved where her knowledge came not only from her mother, but from my grandfather on my father's side, who of course learned at least some things from his father, who worked on the old Fred Harvey system along the railroad. So when she taught me, there was all this cooking background that got funneled down through the generations, at least a little bit on both sides. So there was a lot behind that.
1: But that's what makes it so fascinating. And we wonder why food is important to most of us, that if we are able to sit down and have those meals as a family, it's the sure. richness, not only in the ingredients and the time it took to prepare it, but it's the generational ideas and conversations that have happened along the way that have allowed you to put this presentation on the table.
0: Oh, sure. And that was part of the funny part as far as when I started trying to raise up my own skills to a level where I could teach and talk about cooking and talk about food and all that kind of stuff, is I would have people show me things. And by people, I mean professionals in different aspects of the industry. And they would show me things. And like, I grew up watching my mother do that. That's no big I thought you were going to show me something good. One of my favorite stories, one of the things that helped me in my progression was I spent 14 months as a meat clerk working with meat cutters and all that kind of stuff. And I was asking a meat cutter one time the difference between carne asada and carne picada, which is very something you run into this close to Mexico. And he took the meat that he was cutting apart, and he cut a piece of a particular size. He said, okay, this is carne asada. And then he took the carne asada piece and cut it into littler pieces and said, okay, that's carne picada.
1: Mm.
0: I'm like, so you're telling me it's the difference between chopped and diced.
1: Exactly.
0: He's like, pretty much. And I'm like, wow. Here I could cook Mexican. I didn't even know it.
1: But it's interesting.
0: I knew I could cook Tex-Mex, but Mexican's a different thing.
1: But it's also those little things like that that can be intimidating to people who aren't familiar with these subtleties, right?
0: people was intimidating to me in the beginning.
1: It's intimidating to me.
0: So till I realized how much I knew, and then I took the how much I knew and started building onto that, and then it's like all of a sudden I'm an expert like these other people, and there's no more need to be intimidated anymore.
1: What were some of your mom's staples or favorite meals?
0: She would take chief cuts of steak and put onion soup on them and put them in the oven and make a smothered steak sort of thing. Her one Tex-Mex dish was enchiladas, and she would make enchiladas. In this part of the country, there were a lot of things done with thick cream gravy and mashed potatoes and some things that I'm not supposed to eat at this stage of my life.
1: That's good.
0: There was a pretty fair variety because her go-to, well, she had two. When my grandfather, the chef, passed away for whatever reason, she inherited his cookbook. But even more than that, her go-to standard was the old-school three-ring binder Betty Crocker cookbook.
1: Oh, I remember that one.
0: And she started with the Betty Crocker cookbook and made some of her own adaptions and things over the years. And there's when I learned to cook and whatnot and would get the Betty Crocker cookbook out, there would be all these notes to the side and different things that
1: she'd edit it.
0: Right. Even without her necessarily standing beside me, there was this written record that she helped teach me through.
1: A running commentary. So she was one to fiddle with recipes, right? She'd tweak them, as I say, tweak recipes.
0: Yes, okay. Very much. She would tweak them and make them her own, which of course is part of where I learned about that process, because that's what a chef or a professional cook does. They may start with a standardized recipe, but at some point they personalize it. And my mother was the first person where I experienced that aspect of it.
1: That's great. You're interpreting words on the page.
0: Sure, sure.
1: It's really nice. So we are, like you said, 30 minutes isn't enough time to talk about your mom and your upbringing and your experience. So now with what the time we have left, I want to make sure that we talk about all of your goings on, because you are a busy guy. You've got your cooking blog and your podcast.
0: Well, let's go back to the beginning. The first one that came about was the blog about 3 years ago. And the blog is where I had the opportunity to, where now I have authored over 50 recipes, videos, and articles on cooking and food-related subjects, which was my first opportunity to teach to an extent, but at the same time, it was a massive learning experience because when you have a responsibility, as you know, when you put things out in the public like that, to make sure that what you're saying is accurate and that there are at least other people, other sources out there that are saying basically the same thing you're saying. I remember I was putting a recipe together for my blog called Cowboy Chowder. And I went through the process of looking up, well, what is the technical definition of a chowder? And does that correlate with what I'm saying? I like the name, but I didn't want to put the recipe out there with the name that I liked and have people say, that's not a chowder.
1: Oh, well, but you're always going to be up against something like that.
0: Yeah, you are, but you still have a certain responsibility to make sure you go at least so far.
1: Absolutely. Otherwise, people will not consider you legitimate, too, and you loved your craft, so it's very important.
0: It's a credibility thing, and it's also a thing of a person should follow a certain person because they are educated in a certain area, and they do have a passion for that area. The blog was the first thing, and the podcast is actually my primary vehicle at the moment. I'm up to, I think, about a dozen episodes, and I've been able to talk to everybody from Katie Day, a nutritionist and wellness coach in Denver, to a gentleman out in Hawaii who founded Hawaii Food Tours, to chefs like Joe Gatto, who besides being a personal chef to several of the Boston Red Sox and Boston Celtics players, did the From Scratch show on Pluto TV and Roku, and he even has a radio version of the show on NPR, which begged one of my questions to his. It's like, how do you teach people to cook on the radio?
1: Well, you've certainly mastered that with your podcast. My goodness. And then you have all the other information that you give out on your blog as well. And I really want to thank you for coming on today.
0: Sure.
1: There's so much to explore, and cooking is an art. So, I often get frustrated with myself because I don't have a miracle meal, you know, in 15 minutes every night on the table. But it's a learning process, you know, and that's what I like about it.
0: Absolutely.
1: Thank you so much, Robert Crutchfield, for joining me on Should Have Listened to My Mother.
0: Thank you, Jackie. My pleasure.
1: And we'll be back next week with another episode. I can't wait.
2: Dad, the house is surrounded by zombies.
3: Apparently, it's a countywide zombie apocalypse.
4: What do we do? Call 911. They'll know.
2: Dad, 911 is just for emergencies.
3: Yeah, Dad. For information during a disaster, we're supposed to call 211.
4: Oh.
5: While there probably won't be a zombie apocalypse in Ventura County, there could be floods, earthquakes, and other disasters. If a disaster does strike, remain calm and call 211 for the most up-to-date information to keep you and your family safe.
1: Hi, I'm Jackie Tantillo, and this is Should Have Listened to My Mother. Some people like to plot every step of their life in advance, from every turn or fork they take to how long they'll stay in one job, who they'll marry, and how many kids they want. Or perhaps you're one to just blow in the wind until you don't. That's what some call reaching a crossroad in our life. My guest, Steve McCurdy, is many things, including a podcast host, voice talent. He's recorded a number of audiobooks. He's a former radio host, film director, and much more. His podcast is called The Crossroad Diner, where he says it's a spiritual diner at the crossroads of life, where your spirit goes when it might be time to change directions. We make many mid-course adjustments on our way to our best selves. Not long ago, I was featured as a guest on The Crossroad Diner. I love his premise. Something's gotta give. I can no longer continue on this life path, acknowledging our fears and having the courage to step out regardless of the consequences is one of the best life lessons. Steve McCurdy is here to share stories of his mother, Margie, and the role that she played in his life. Hi, Steve. Nice to speak with you again.
6: Hey, Jackie. Great to hear your voice. This is cool.
1: You have done a lot of things. You're very busy. You're very busy. And I love that. And you and I both have radio backgrounds. So if we have time, maybe we can talk about that a little bit. But first, I would love to get a sense of your mom, Margie. Tell us a little bit about her.
6: Marjorie Maxwell was a really powerfully independent woman. My grandmother, who did the most raising of me, was a crazy gal. She was a wild spirit. And she had, mother was firstborn and Uncle Bill was the secondborn, and he got most of her crazy. So mother felt like she was raising both of them from the time that my grandmother and her father, mother's father, were divorced at about eight. Mother just took over responsibility for things. And she did that until the day she died. She was the one who felt like it was up to her. She was a beautiful woman. She had a wonderfully whimsical spirit that sort of ended when she and my biological father were divorced. And then in the process of that divorce, they found out I was coming and had to stay married until I was born. But she had this wonderful sparkle about her that would come through, even though life was something of a burden to her.
1: You said that she was the one that would take things over. Your mom, that's what you're referring to, your mom. So what was her childhood experience like? Was it, was there some challenges in her experience as a kid growing
6: up? Yeah. You know, she had this mother. My grandmother was married 5 times.
1: Wow. And,
6: yeah.
1: That's a lot.
6: And yeah. And that's a lot for that era.
1: Yeah.
6: And, you know, Velma, Alma, Livonia, and then the last names go on for days. And she went back to Wood because he's the one that she liked the best as far as names are concerned. But so mother just didn't feel like she could really depend on my grandmother, on Velma, to get all the I's dotted and the T's crossed. You know, dinner was going to be on the table, but it might be squirrel that the next door neighbor had shot. And so she just took it upon herself to get a job at 16 at the local bank. And she retired from there 50 years later. She should have been a forensic accountant. She had an incredible mind. She should have gone to college, but the only money they had for that went to her brother, who then didn't do anything with it. But she was the only person to graduate from SMU with no undergraduate degree, but with a master's. She was a banker, and the bank that she worked for, and she was also the very first woman to become an officer of a bank in East Texas. She just was very independent, had a great, great, great mind, but was just kind of the responsible one from very early on.
1: Right. She kind of, as they say, got shafted on life a little bit.
6: Yeah.
1: Was she happy? No, I guess she struggled with a lot.
6: Yeah. My biological father, Dick McCurdy, was the classic tall, dark, and handsome. She was 5'2". He was 6'6". He convinced her to marry him. She thought he was older than her. He was actually almost 1 year exactly younger than her. When she found out about that, she was just infuriated. And she had this opinion. She had this very traditional set of values that said the man is supposed to be the provider and the woman is supposed to support that and raise the kids. And she learned, you know, very early into the deal that this man that she had married was a will-o'-the-wisp. He was competent as a mechanic, but had an independent streak and, you know, constantly was getting fired. And when they finally figured out that all they had was heat, all they had was chemistry, they decided on a divorce. And he left. And then on a visit back to town to see if there was anything salvageable, they had this one, you know, passionate night. And when they got up in the morning, they went, yeah, what we've got is chemistry, but we don't see eye to eye on life and how it should run and all that sort of stuff. So he left. But that night was me. That night started me. So about a month and a half into the divorce proceeding, she figured out she's pregnant. There was not a judge in Texas that would give a pregnant woman a divorce. So they wrote it out. And shortly after my birth, they finalized the divorce. And that was in Arkansas, actually, where I was born, where his parents were. And she put me in a car at 3 days old and drove me to Houston, Texas, and tried to start life as a mother of one. Finally got back to Longview, Texas, and got her job back as a teller in the bank. And
1: Your grandmother would watch you while your mom.
6: And my grandma, yeah, my grandmother would take care of me. I was very, very sick. Mother's stress when I was being born created a stomach condition in me that they thought they were going to have to operate on. But my grandmother heard about this. She drove 200 miles, which in 1950 was a long way on pretty crappy roads. And she got to the Catholic hospital that I was in, and the nuns didn't want to let her in. And she said, "You penguins, get out of my way."
1: Oh. And, dear.
6: And she went through the hospital, found me, and took me out of the
1: incubator.
6: It was the little bassinet crib thing. Mm-hmm. She took me out of that and said, "But one of you bring me a rocking chair." And she was so authoritative that they just did it. And she took off everything of mine and put me inside of her clothing, skin to skin, and rocked me. And when they came to try to see if I would take anything, I took a bottle. I hadn't eaten in 6 days since I'd been born. I was wasting away, but that, whatever that did, I took nourishment after that.
1: And your mom?
6: And mom was a wreck. I mean, she didn't know how to take care of me. She was I wouldn't, and I was rejecting her breast, and she just, and so my grandmother took care of both of us, which that was the fascinating thing about this crazy woman, is she was, if you think Shirley, oh my gosh, I just went blank on her name.
7: McLean.
6: Shirley, yeah, Shirley McLean, in terms of endearment, crawling into the crib with the baby. That was my grandmother, and she could be very serious about getting things done, and then she'd be off on another crazy adventure. I remember when I was tiny, she would decide she wanted to go see one of her brothers or sister, and she'd say, "Stevie, go get some unaware and a toothbrush and meet me in the Buick."
1: Oh my God.
6: And we'd be getting out toward the edge of town, and I'd say, "Minnie, have you talked to mother about this?" She, "Oh yeah, that's a good idea. Do you have a dime?" And we would pull over, and she would call her, and she said, "Mother, he's got to go to school." And she'd go, "Every day?"
1: Oh, I love your grandmother.
6: Yeah, and then we'd have to turn around and go back to town. And I did too. She was my light. She was my mother, and mom was my dad. You know, they kind of set up those roles.
7: Right. Good cop, bad cop kind of thing.
6: Yeah, and mother and my grandmother didn't get along a lot because my grandmother was crazy about my uncle, her mother's brother. And, you know, my mom was the responsible one, and Bill was the one that always kind of needed a little bit of help here and there. And mother had this value system that said, you know, she should love me more because I'm providing. And because she didn't, because she loved being needed by her son, they had some tension that lasted way into my adulthood, but they went on one trip. My mother was a genealogist, just a genius genealogist. And she had an opportunity to go to Atlanta to the archives to look up family stuff. And she asked Ninny if she wanted to go. And she said, "I don't want to go study old dead people." And she said, "Well, you don't have to. And there's a lot of things that you can do there." She went, "Okay." So they got in the car, and mother was complaining about something. And Nanny said, "Pull over." And she said, "What are you going to do?" She said, I'm walking home. If we ain't going to have fun, I don't want to do this." Oh. And she said, "You know, you're right." And they made a pact. Actually, mother was the one making the pact, that no complaining, that the entire trip, there would just be no complaints. They would only look for things to laugh about together. And damned if they didn't. They had this great trip. It didn't permanently change the dynamic of the relationship, but it gave them an anchor. And I think they used that from time to time. When things really got bad, one of them would say, let's play Atlanta.
7: Right. Truce.
6: And they would, it would be a truce. Yeah.
7: Wow. That takes a lot for your mom to say, okay, compartmentalize it, you know, and say, and flip
6: right.
7: that switch. Cause a lot of people would be mad and, you know, unable to do it because they'd be embarrassed to have to do it. But that's pretty
6: good.
7: Also, and your grandmother was right.
6: Yeah, the thing that struck me about that was it gave my mother the opportunity to do something, to justify doing something she really wanted to do, which was be a little wild and crazy herself and just go have fun.
7: She never got a chance to do that, did she?
6: Not much. Not a lot.
7: Hmm.
6: But she was a dame. She was just... The bank that she worked for ultimately made her kind of in charge of the proof department, which is the folks that make sure all the money that goes out and comes in is accounted for. And she, it was the turn of the civil rights movement in the late 60s, and they were hiring a lot more people of color to do actual jobs rather than just be menial tasks.
7: Mm-hmm.
6: And she trained this entire cadre of young black women in the running of the administration of a bank. And they treated her like she was their mother. They loved her. She loved them. And up until then, you know, we were in a little East Texas town that was extremely bigoted and biased. And she shared some of that until she started getting to know people whose skin just had more melanin in it than hers did. And she would constantly come home going, "This one or that one is just so smart. They're so smart, and they can learn anything. And I just love working with them because they're so smart and they want to do such a good job." And that responsibility and that diligence was her jam. That was her candy.
7: And what about your maternal grandfather? He was not in the picture.
6: Not in the picture. That ended when mother was about eight. He would come to visit from time to time and stay with my uncle. We called him Big Daddy. And I never really got to know him very well, but my grandmother didn't want to see him. He didn't want to see her. And since she lived with us a lot of the time, he would always be visiting my uncle, and I'd go up there and get to see him some. But it was sort of, like you say, compartmentalized.
7: You said your mom got a master's degree without an undergrad.
6: Yeah. The bank had a thing. SMU went through the Southwest SWGSB, Southwest Institute of Graduate Business Studies. They created this master's program in banking, and they went out through East Texas and Texas in general, offering this to particularly women, but men too, who had a certain number of years of experience in banking that they would count against an undergraduate degree, and then they give them a test. And so since mother had all these years, since she was 16 and she was now, approaching 40, they said, we'll look at those years and then we'll give you some homework to do and you can come take the test. She said, why don't you just have me take the test?
7: I can even write the test for you
6: and
7: guys.
6: And well, she was not arrogant and she was not even particularly confident about some things, but she wanted to take the test to see what was on the test.
7: Sure.
6: To see what they thought was important. And she aced the test and they went, we're not sure if you need this program. And she went, no, I want the paper.
7: Yeah.
6: I want to show these men. She'd get they'd get a new president who was, 10 years younger than her, who didn't know diddly squat about banking,
7: right.
6: But made more money than her because, he was vertical and had a penis. And she would just break them in. She'd train them. And so she got her degree. She wrote her thesis. It was amazing to them. I never read it because it was banking, but I was so proud of her. She was really proud of her. In fact, we both graduated. I got my undergraduate. She got her master's within 6 months of each other.
7: Oh, good for you guys. That's pretty great.
6: Mm-hmm.
7: And this was when you were in Missouri, because you were born in Arkansas, but then she took you back to
6: Texas. She took me to Texas.
7: Right.
6: And then I went to school at Texas Tech in Lubbock. And out of that, I went straight into the Air Force. And that's what took me to Missouri. To Whiteman Air Force Base.
7: Have you ever lived in the Northeast?
6: Yeah, I was in New York. I had been directing at a theater in Houston, and we did an original play competition. And I loved the play so much that I went to New York after it was over to kind of decompress, and I couldn't find anything off Broadway that was any better written than what we did. So I said, what does it take to produce an off-Broadway play? And I found a general manager who had a Tony, and he said, well, it takes this and this and this. And I said, well, give me the steps and I'll go through it. And so I went through the steps, moved to New York, and we produced that play. And my mother
7: was the name of the play? I'm sorry.
6: It was called Man Enough. We got rave reviews in the New York Times, but we just didn't I grew up, my stepfather had these sayings that he would say all the time, thinking that it was wisdom. But he would say, if you build a better mousetrap, the world will beat a path to your door. And the thing that I learned is you can build the greatest mousetrap in the world, but unless you market it, nobody's going to come. And so we had a beautiful, wonderful play, but we didn't get enough momentum for it to survive financially. But gosh, we got some great reviews. And my mother got to come up and see the play. And she had fought me tooth and nail. Both of them had, when in high school, when I wanted to go into radio and TV and film. And so I majored in business because they wouldn't support me any other way. And I didn't have the gumption at the time to defy them. And so it was much later that I started doing these things as a hobby and then worked it into a career. But she came up, she saw the play. The play's very moving. And it's about a very, very, very bright older brother coming home because his mentally challenged younger brother is being about to be institutionalized. And that mirrored my home life. My stepfather had a son that had severe learning disabilities. And so that's one of the things that attracted me to the story. But in the show, the challenged child, the young man, is the one who stands up to his older brother and is man enough to say, I've got to do this. I'm a danger. And at that moment, it's a very emotional moment in the play. I'm going through it again right now. And I was sitting in the back row of the theater beside my mother, and she reached over and took my hand. My mother was not a demonstratively affectionate woman. She took my hand, and with tears rolling down her face, she says, I get it now. I get it. And it was
7: quite a moment, huh?
6: It was a fabulous moment.
7: Yeah. So did she ever cut loose? And you said she wasn't, you know, outwardly emotional, because she always had to be so in control of her scenario, right? So did she ever bust out?
6: Well,
7: maybe in her own way.
6: Yeah, in her own way. My stepfather loved to dance. They met dancing. They met on the dance floor. And, once they got married, those opportunities were fewer, but they would do it. They would have those times when they would just go with a couple of friends here and there and dance. My mother was not very social. They were scrambling between the two of them to make ends meet all of my life. And so they were very conservative about that. But when they would go dancing, you know, and he would say, Margie, let your hair down, let's go. And she'd go, well, okay.
7: She had to think about it.
6: She had to think about it because she knew alcohol was going to be involved. You know, she knew alcohol was going to be involved, and that that would probably loosen her up more than she was willing to let other people see. But they go out, they'd have a good time, and she was just a delightful human being when she felt like all the I's were dotted and all the T's were crossed. It was homework first for me. You know, I got home in the afternoon. It was, you can do whatever you want to do if your homework's done. And so that's been a thing all my life is, you know, do the doing first, then do the playing.
7: Right. We tried that in our house with our boys.
6: How'd that work out for you,
7: well,
6: Jay?
7: Hey, you know, the younger one is about to graduate in a couple of months, so college. Uh-huh. So I guess it all worked out, however it worked.
6: That's great.
7: So when it came for you looking for a female partner, mm-hmm. you have your mom and then you have your grandmother as these role models. Would you refer to these two women in your life as role models?
6: Yeah, I think that's probably true.
7: So did you run away from that when you were looking for someone to fall in love with, or did you kind of go in the same direction?
6: When my mother got married, my mother had never cried in my presence until after I was 10 years old when she got married to my stepfather. And she went from this incredibly independent woman in front of me to a very demanding, emotional person with him, because her expectation was, when I get married, I'm not going to have to do everything anymore. I'll do my part. He'll do his part. And my stepfather, when he married my mother, like within months, his boss absconded with the funds and left him holding the bag with a company that was sort of a Bernie Madoff kind of a situation. And so he lost his job and also lost his ability to get hired, because even though he had not perpetrated the fraud, he was left with the egg on his face.
7: Holding the bag.
6: And so, yeah, holding the bag. And she understood but was furious because, you know, I got married so that I wouldn't have to carry the whole weight. And those arguments that they made, I was very disappointed in her as I was 10, and she was demanding, she was being a shrew, and she was just being, I just went, oh my gosh, this is
7: who is this woman?
6: Who is this woman? And because he had a mentally challenged son who lived with his parents, my grandparents, on the edge of town, because he required constant supervision and attention. And so mother was like, okay, I've gone from okay to a bad situation now. And so when I started dating, I didn't unpack this, Jackie, until way into my late 40s and early 50s. I wanted to be a provider. I wanted to be the answer. And so I was unconsciously looking for women that needed a white knight and that were needed to be rescued. And I found that. I found a very beautiful, competent woman who was just emotionally a wreck because of the craziness of her family. And I tried to be the white knight. So we didn't have a relationship. I was, you know,
7: the savior.
6: I was the savior, and I wasn't any good at it, you know.
1: No.
6: You know.
1: Did you think you were? But you.
6: Well, yeah, hell yeah! I thought I was a white knight. I thought I was all, you know, I was going to be the answer to everything, to myself and everything else, and that I would be valuable and I would be loved because I could bring something to the table. And it turned out that she was just, you know, and I think she had bipolar disorder actually, because there was no way. I remember we were doing really, really well. I had a really good job. She had a really good job. We had a house. We had bought a house. We both had cars. We were making good money, and she was miserable. And I said, we're on top of the world. She said, no, we're missing something. This is too good. Life's not supposed to work.
7: Oh, that's scary.
6: And that's when that scared the crap out of me. That I just went, oh. So it doesn't matter what the results of the reality is. You're looking for horror. And I can't rescue you from that. And mother, interesting, when I talked to her, because, you know, mother had Harry was her third husband. And I was looking at a divorce, and I was very scared about her being disappointed. And she said, I'm sorry. You know, I'm sorry that you're in this situation. This is what I was talking about. And when I was going to get married, she said, are you sure that this is going to be a partnership? And I didn't understand the question at the time. I thought I did. And I was defensive like any young person is. But what she was saying is she could see that. She could see
7: that. She already saw it.
6: She saw the writing on the wall. And she was old enough to, you know, worked with many, many, many women at the bank who presented one face to the world and another to their confidants.
7: Right. Wow. So your podcast, The Crossroad Diner, is kind of a direct reflection of your life and the choices you made.
6: Right. Because Barbara, my first wife, would not, when we were coming out of the reception from the wedding, she said, okay, that's the end of radio. That's the end of theater. That's the end of acting.
1: Gosh.
6: And I said, what? She said, I don't like it. I don't like those people. I don't like the insecurity of it. That's done. And so for 10 years, I did not act. We didn't even go to the theater. And it was very, very difficult. So when she dropped the, you know, no matter what you do, it's not going to be enough thing. That was the beginning of the end of us. And I left the divorce court, walked into a theater, auditioned, and I was in that theater for 2 years.
7: Doing
6: every show. But The Crossroad Diner is about, I knew from the time I was 6 years old that being in front of, with, around a mic and acting and performing was who I am. And my parents were scared of it. And Barbara was scared of it. And I knew that I knew it wasn't gonna be easy, but they were just like, no, don't do this. You can't do this. We won't let you do this. You got to go do something that makes sense. You got to go get a real job. And so when I went back to theater, all of those gifts and natural capabilities now had to start learning the disciplines and the structures of those things.
7: Your muscles have to get reconditioned again.
6: Yeah. And I had talent. What I didn't have was discipline and training. And so I started working on that. And so my mission now that I'm moving into the legacy area of my life is to be an encourager to say, you came here for a reason. And it might be to be a mom. It might be to be a dad. It might be to be a provider. It might be whatever it is. There is something in you that resonates when you are being your highest self and you feel it. And it may or may not be a career. It may just be the thing that you do. You make money to make money so that you can go do this. Or it may be your career. I don't know. I'm not saying run away from home. What I'm saying is pay attention to the voices within you that are calling you to be who it is that you are and to serve those purposes that in, that elevate you to your highest self. Pay attention to that, that you will never be happier than when someone that you love gets a win and that you've been an instrument in helping that happen. And you can't do that unless you're at your performing at your highest self.
7: I couldn't say it any better, but it's so true. We tell our kids to listen, you know, listen to that, your gut, right? When you're in a scenario, you really have to pay attention to it. And unfortunately, we are out of time. Mr. McCurdy, Steve McCurdy has been my guest. The Crossroad Diner, please check it out. It's a wonderful podcast, and I just adore talking to you. So I hope we get to do it again soon.
6: Oh, I would love to. And look for Jackie's session on Crossroad because she was a delightful guest. Wonderful.
7: And we'll be back next week with another episode of Should Have Listened to My Mother.
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11: 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My guest today is Betsy Watson, co-founder of the Breast Cancer Survivors Walk, which takes place annually on the promenade in downtown Ventura. Betsy is a social worker here in Ventura County, working with medical patients and a breast cancer survivor herself. I'd like to announce first that this year's walk will take place on Sunday, October 18th, 2026. 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The walk is on the promenade in downtown Ventura between Aloha Steakhouse and the Crown Plaza Hotel. We're so happy to have you here today, Betsy.
12: Well, I just want to say thanks for having me.
11: Well, we all know of someone who's had breast cancer, and we count our lucky stars that we haven't had it. The stories of the journey of survivors that they take, although very different, usually share a commonality: painful, depressing, and exhausting. Betsy is here today to tell us the story of her survival and what she did to not only help her own healing, but to transmute the pain she experienced into something positive by helping other survivors. So Betsy, tell your audience where you're from and some other features of your background.
12: All right. So I was born in Cleveland, Ohio, and grew up in Minnesota, just south of Minneapolis, lived there most of my life, and moved here to, I live in Oxnard and have lived here for 21 years.
11: Oh, wow.
12: And I love it. I've been a social worker, since 1997.
13: Oh my gosh.
12: for a very long time.
13: Yeah.
12: And yeah, I work for the county and really, really enjoy. My life has been about giving back to the community and to people. And so this was kind of a natural step for me to, once I got past my journey, okay, how do I give back to the community?
13: Wow. Well, that's wonderful. We thank you for your service.
12: Thank you.
13: So when were you actually diagnosed with breast cancer?
12: So I was diagnosed right when COVID was starting in January of 2020.
13: Oh my gosh.
12: Yes. Yeah, it was a wild time.
13: Yeah. Now, did it come as a total surprise to have gotten that diagnosis?
12: You know, it didn't. I had had a couple of abnormal mammograms and some biopsies and... So I kind of felt like I was a ticking time bomb. And so when I actually woke up one day and was getting ready to go to the gym and looked at myself in the mirror and my left side was all red and swollen, and I'm like, oh, that doesn't look good. And so I went in really quickly and saw my doctor, and then things got going. So
13: Wow. Well, it's a good thing, though, that, it was red and swollen, so that you, although it sounds like you, when we talked earlier, you did have frequent tests and mammograms.
12: Yep, and I was due for a mammogram, but I felt fine, so I wouldn't have known had my body not shown me that. So
13: yeah, that was good. So in a way, it sounds like you've been training for your cancer journey all of your life. Would you give us some examples of this training? I mean, tell me the sequence that you, or tell your listener that we talked about when we talked previously.
12: Are you kind of speaking to my triathlon and my, that kind of, all
13: well,
12: that?
13: Yeah, that, and you said your dad died.
12: Oh, yes.
13: Cancer.
12: Yes. Yes. So when I was 18, my dad was diagnosed with mouth cancer and had surgery, and then about a year later, so it was in his lungs, and he had been a smoker, so there was that piece of it. But he passed away when I was 20, and so that was the first time I saw really what cancer does to somebody, and you know, the family and all of that. And then a couple of years after that, I had some family. My grandparents went through cancer, so there was kind of a period of like 6 or 7 years where there was a lot of cancer going on in my family, unfortunately. So I got to experience that at a young age.
13: Also did a whole lot of things that helped you later cope with the cancer journey. Mm-hmm. And you mentioned the triathlon, and talk a little bit about that for your listener.
12: You know, sometimes you just don't know what you don't know till you know, right? And
13: yeah.
12: So I started doing triathlons in 2009 when I moved to California. Part of the reason I wanted to live here was because of the weather. I'm an outdoor person. I had horses when I lived in Minnesota, and so I wanted to continue that. And so I found triathlon, and just an amazing community of people here in Ventura, and I met people from all over the place here in California. And I got into doing Ironman triathlons, which is long distance endurance triathlons. It's 140.6 miles. Of swimming, swimming, biking, and running, and you spend a lot of time exercising, and it's hard. It's really hard, and you are choosing to put yourself through that, right? To go on 9-hour bike rides and 6-hour runs, and sometimes doing 2 different workouts a day, and so I really learned I could do hard things.
13: Do you think that helped you later when you had to cope with the cancer?
12: It did. When I showed up to my first doctor appointments, I wore my Iron Man hats.
13: Oh, cool.
12: And I said, this is how we're tackling this. I can do hard things. This is what we're going to do. And yeah.
13: Okay.
12: Yeah.
13: Yeah. So tell us some of the hardships you had to overcome.
12: Oh, my goodness. I think the biggest one was I don't have family here. And when I first moved here, I was really concerned about what if something happens to me and I don't have family. And, you know, it takes a while to meet people when you move across the country and everything, right?
13: Yeah.
12: And so that was my biggest concern. But very quickly I realized, because I was open about what was going on with me, and I have amazing friends, and my friends really stepped up helped me. And even with COVID and being limited of how much time I could spend with people, they would take me to my appointments and bring me food and check on me. And so I really had a lot of support.
13: Oh, that's good.
12: Mm-hmm.
13: So what was it like, you know, having, you had chemo? Mm-hmm.

0: time going through chemotherapy.
1: Do you think it was because you're very fit?
0: Yes, I think I went into it I was completely healthy, except I had cancer. Like, I had no medical issues and I was in very good shape, and my doctors even said, like, not probably going to be quite as hard because you're in such good shape and in good health.
1: Oh, that's good. Mm-hmm. Yeah. So there, you know,
0: mm-hmm. It made a difference.
1: Yeah. It really pays mm-hmm. to stay in good health.
0: Mm-hmm.
1: So you weren't feeling too well from the chemo, but you had to continue working.
0: Mm-hmm. Yes.
1: Talk about that for your listeners.
0: I will say the interesting thing is that, and I talk about this a lot, is with working for the county, we went to remote work like a lot of places did. And so I was able to, I really think, keep working because I was able to work from home.
1: Oh, uh-huh.
0: And so, because a lot of my job is talking on the phone and doing emails and things like that. And so, uh-huh. But it was hard. I work a graveyard weekend shift and have to stay up at night and do all that. And so it took a lot of energy to be able to keep working and, be going through all the treatment. And, you know, I had chemotherapy and then I had surgery and then I went through radiation.
1: Oh.
0: And so it was a good 2-year process.
1: Oh my gosh.
0: Mm-hmm.
1: Yeah. So you mentioned that you were kind of glad that it was COVID. Why was that?
0: It was so weird. I was grateful for remote work. I think looking back on it now, there would have been I would have been out of work, I think, for a while had, not necessarily during chemo, but I think with surgery and then some things I went through afterwards, I would have had to have taken a leave of absence, which I think financially would have been devastating for me as a single person.
1: Oh.
0: And so I feel very grateful that I was able to work from home and I kind of could hide. Like, when I lost my hair, nobody really saw me.
1: Oh.
0: It was like by the time I started having hair again, COVID was over, and all of a sudden it was like, oh, I showed up and maybe my hair was short, but I had hair again and I looked
1: right.
0: normal.
1: Yeah.
0: So most people in my life did not see any of that. Just, you know, my close friends that were helping me out. So it was really interesting, as horrible as COVID was, it was honestly kind of helpful, I think, for my journey.
1: Kind of a silver lining.
0: Mm-hmm. As yeah. weird as that is to say,
1: yes.
0: definitely.
1: Well, we have to find, you know, our silver where
0: yes.
1: we can.
0: Yes.
1: So you mentioned that you had the chemo, the radiation, you had to get through the surgery, and then you had some problems with breast restoration. Can
0: yes.
1: you talk about that?
0: You know, and there's so many things I feel like we don't talk enough about, and I think breast reconstruction is one of them. And I had expanders, which they put in after surgery, and then they expand your skin because, you know, you've had surgery and all this, and I got a really bad infection.
1: Oh.
0: And so my plastic surgeon was like, we got to take these out and your body has to recover. And I'm like, nope, we're done. I'd had 6 surgeries by that point. And because things just weren't going real well with the reconstruction. And when that infection came,
1: I said,
0: I'm done, take them out. And so I have a flat aesthetic closure is what they call it now. And so I don't have any reconstruction and I'm not going to do it at this point. So
1: yeah,
0: I just needed to get on with my life. I was like, I'll deal with how I feel about that. And I have been, and that's been a process, but I just didn't want any more surgeries.
1: Yeah, I don't blame you. Jeez. Mm. So you felt like my sister-in-law had breast cancer, and she had a very unusual approach to it. She just wouldn't relate to it. I mean, she did do the treatments when she had to, but she lived for 25 years. And in fact, I kind of like to dedicate this program to her, because she really did do a good job of keeping herself going.
0: Yes.
1: And, but she talked about the, you know, loss of confidence.
0: Mm-hmm.
1: Could you address that?
0: Oh, yes. I think the loss of hair was a big thing. I think I gained weight from the steroids and was just puffy.
1: Oh, yeah.
0: And then I was on a medication for a year after radiation, and I was really sick and I didn't feel good. And then definitely with doing the flat aesthetic closure and not having reconstruction has been a process. I'm confident now

0: But it's taken me almost 2 years.
1: Well,
0: Like,
1: that's
0: I wore big baggy sweatshirts all the time, and I was like, I couldn't, it was hard. Like, I was okay with it, but I was like, what do I look like in the world? And I'm not really somebody that worries what people think of me, but it really bothered me. So it's been something, definitely a process.
1: Well, it seems like you came to terms with that
0: I
1: pretty
0: did. I
1: rapidly.
0: did. Yes. I was like, you got to deal with this. It's going to be okay. Nobody cares, and did all those things. So,
1: You talked a little bit about your working. Now, do you have a caseload of people who
0: No, I'm a supervisor. So,
1: Oh,
0: yes. So I don't have to go out in the field, and that definitely helped too.
1: All right. Yeah,
0: Yes.
1: because I was wondering how you could relate to other people having problems when, you're in a lot of pain yourself.
0: Yes, yes.
1: Now, you mentioned that you feel you're still on this journey even after 6 years. Do you think most cancer patients feel that, or in your experience of talking with them?
0: Well, it's interesting because I've talked to my oncologist a lot about this because I'm a little over 5 years out from the treatment part, and but I still see him every 3 months. I get blood drawn every 3 months because my cancer had spread and I had lymph node involvement. And so I'm like, I'm going to do everything I can do to be on top of it in case something comes back, and that kind of thing. And my oncologist said, sometimes people get done with treatment and they're done and I never see them again. And I'm like, well, I'm not going to be one of those people. You're going to see me as long as my insurance will cover me to come in and see you. So I feel like people have very different ways of dealing with things after they're done with the treatment. And
1: Well, I mentioned my sister-in-law. She pretended most of the time it didn't ha it wasn't even happening. She just went on. She didn't talk about it much, and that worked for her.
0: Yes.
1: But that was kind of her personality
0: Yes.
1: too,
0: Yes. And I think a lot of people do that, and there's really no right or wrong way.
1: No.
0: I think as long as you are doing okay, whatever that looks like.
1: So as an example, we did some talking about the cost involved, and this is also related to your walk. How example of how costly treatment can be. How much did the chemo sessions alone cost? This is an amazing figure.
0: It was shocking. So I got one of my bills from my insurance and was looking at it, and so I had six chemo sessions, and each chemo session was $66,000.
1: Oh my gosh. It's like, how can this cost so much? Was
0: So
1: it
0: when you think
1: the
0: of the total,
1: drugs or
0: well, the majority of that was the medications. It was like $60,000 around in there just for the four chemo meds that they were giving me, and then it was like 5,000 for the nursing and that piece of it too. So, but you can do the math, and that's like $400,000 for just going through chemotherapy.
1: Yeah, you can see why. And you had some of your own medical bills, even though you have good insurance. So it was pretty costly. And did that add to your concerns?
0: I feel like, I mean, because that was my big unknown. I was like, is this going to wipe me out financially? Because it does to people. I had no idea if my insurance was going to cover. And so, yes, I had some medical debt. I had to pay co-pays. I had to pay for some of my surgeries. And especially after I had a total of seven surgeries, my plastic surgeon even said to me, he goes, you're going to have to cover more of the costs of these last couple surgeries because your insurance is getting a little. Like, why are we still doing this? And so, yeah, I was lucky I didn't have to cover more, but it was enough, you know?
1: So, medical bankruptcy, the term's pretty self-explanatory, but talk about how many survivors need to file for bankruptcy and how it affects their families.
0: Well, I mean, there are so many people, either they're not insured, or their insurance denies things, and if they want to get treatment, they have to pay for it. And taking out loans or borrowing money from their family. Some people can't work during going through all this, so they don't even have an income. And so, yeah, I mean, there are people, and there's people that don't get treatment because they can't afford it and they can't get chemotherapy. I mean, which is insane to me that we live in a time where people can't get what they need.
1: Yeah, right.
0: And that's a reality.
1: My sister-in-law lived in England and in Iceland, and they have nationalized health, so she'd never had to worry about the cost.
0: Yeah.
1: Yeah, that was a great thing.
0: Yeah.
1: Yeah. With that wonderful thought in mind, we have to take a station break. So we'll tell you that this is KPPQ LP Ventura 104.1 FM, and we're in the women's room where we appreciate and support each other. I'm your host, Kathleen Good. My guest today is Betsy Watson, co-founder of the Breast Cancer Survivors Walk that takes place annually on the promenade in downtown Ventura. Betsy is a social worker here in Ventura County and a breast cancer survivor. And we're back. So, we now have some sense of your personal experience with breast cancer. We have a little idea what motivated you and your co-founder to put together this breast cancer survivors walk.
0: Yeah.
1: So, how did you hook up with your co-founder? And if you want to tell us who she is.
0: Oh, yes. I'm all about her name's Charnel Smith, and she is a co-owner of Aloha Steakhouse in Ventura. And so I've known her and Jim and Melissa Avery, who are also co-owners of Aloha, for years through triathlon. That's how I met them.
1: Oh.
0: And so I have known them for a very long time, and I went in last spring to talk to Charnel about doing a kind of a get-together at Aloha. And so we were just sitting there talking, and she said, I've always wanted to do a breast cancer walk. What do you think? And so I didn't really say much while I was sitting there, and the next day I texted her, and I'm like, let's do it. And so July of last year, we started planning this walk and put it together in 3 months, and had a beautiful walk.
1: Wow, that's great.
0: Yes.
1: So, you just told me how you came up with the idea. So how did you and your co-founder work out how to give the financial aid, because the walk is a fundraiser, directly to the survivor?
0: Yes. So that was one of the things we really talked about, is what are we doing? we want to raise money, and what are we doing with it?
1: Right.
0: And so we talked about if we wanted to give money to a nonprofit, and Charnel is really, she was the one that came up with the idea of, I really would like to give it directly to Ventura County residents. So keeping it within the county. And I was like, that sounds like a great idea. And so what we have done is we, in conversations with people, we have it on the website, is that for people to send in their stories, or, send in stories to somebody that they know, they have to tell somebody that they're doing that, because then we reach out to them and have a conversation and see if they would be a good fit for being a recipient for the walk. And so that's kind of what our process has been and how we decided to do it.
1: Uh-huh. And what is a good fit?
0: I think, hearing about their story, mm-hmm. where are they at? We had a combination last year of people that were still going through breast cancer and had some bills that they were going to use the money to pay because they had surgeries and things coming up. And we had a couple of people who were on the other side of it, but still had bills and things that they were dealing with from their journey. And so we didn't have any parameters of, if they wanted to do something nice with their family because they haven't been able to for years because they've been sick, they could use it for what they needed to, but we really wanted to make sure that people had a journey, right? And that they weren't like 10 years out. Like somebody like me, we wouldn't want to pick that I'm 5.5 years out and doing well and all of that kind of stuff. Is we want people that are still going through it in some manner.
1: Caught up in the throes of it.
0: Unfortunately, yes.
1: Yeah, and that's really nice that they could use it for, their families, mm-hmm. Because they're all going through it.
0: Yeah.
1: Well, we can well imagine the relief a low-income woman or family feel with an award of money that they can use however they want. So how did you feel when you were able to present a check to a survivor?
0: Oh, my goodness. Well, and the other thing I want to add is that the community really came together to also give, I mean, we were able to give some massage gift certificates to the recipients. I mean, so we also gave them like a little packet of gift cards and things too from businesses in the community. So, and we're doing that again this year as well. So we're really grateful for that. But we held a luncheon a couple of weeks after the walk at Aloha, and we brought everybody together and spent a couple hours talking with everybody. And I mean, it was by that whole, the between the walk and the luncheon and being able to give them the money, was the most rewarding thing I've ever done in my life.
1: Oh, that's a wonderful feeling.
0: Yeah.
1: Yeah. There seems to be a lot of awareness of breast cancer nowadays. Could you put us in the picture about the availability of resources for breast cancer survivors here in Ventura County?
0: Resources is an interesting thing. I think depending on where you get treatment, some hospitals, some clinics have a lot of access to social workers and people that can be helpful to people when they're there in the doctor's office. But it's definitely not something that you have to research it on your own. Like, your doctors don't really say, this is where you should go to get support, or there's none of those conversations. And so I was really shocked, and I brought it up all the time with my doctors. I don't understand why there's not a social worker here. I'm a social worker, and like, where's a social worker for me? You know?
1: Yeah.
0: And so there's not as much as you would think with what breast cancer awareness in society looks like. You'd think that there's resources all over the place, and there aren't as many as you would think that there are.
1: Oh, that's surprising. Mm-hmm. Yeah. So one of the objectives of your mission is to bring community together to support women who've survived breast cancer. And you mentioned you also have vendors at the walk on the promenade. Could you tell us about who you invite and how they help support survivors?
0: Yes. So this year, we had great vendors last year. And this year I really was focused on, I wanted to have vendors that would be resources. So like we were just talking about, what are the resources that are available? And so Community Memorial Hospital's coming. They have a wonderful cancer center. Ventura Public Health is coming.
1: Oh.
0: And they reached out to me. We have a company called Thermography Center that's coming, and they do scans. So you can go in and get a scan.
1: Right there?
0: Mm-hmm.
1: Oh, really?
0: Mm-hmm.
1: Oh.
0: Not at the walk. But you have to make an appointment and go see them.
1: Oh, okay.
0: No.
1: Glad you clarified.
0: Yes, yes. So we have a lymphedema specialist from CMH coming too, because you can get swelling, like when you've had lymph nodes and things removed, your arm can swell and you can have a lot of problems. So I really wanted to have somebody come and be available to that. We're trying to get a plastic surgeon to come and talk about reconstructive surgery and what the options can look like. So we're really trying to have some informational resources be there for people.
1: Right, yeah, mm-hmm. And having them right there, and they can pick up cards and they know who to go to.
0: Yes.
1: That's wonderful.
0: Yes.
1: You know, that you can see your social work.
0: Oh, totally.
1: So you also have volunteers that help with the walk. Could you talk about what kinds of duties they perform to keep the walk going and how a member of your audience, your radio audience, might become one?
0: Yes. Well, if you're my friend, you get wrangled into doing stuff. So definitely some of my friends are going to be there. And I put it on the website, and we've had a lot of nurses have reached out to volunteer. So we've got a couple of water stations. We've got a turnaround where we do the walk turnaround, checking people in, just course being like a cheerleader. I actually reached out to Ventura High School, and I think their cheerleaders are going to come and be out on the course. I heard from their coach. And so really to bring energy to being out there and safety, making sure everybody's okay. So I check with people and see what they're interested in, and then also what my need is for different spots. So we've been lucky. We've had quite a few people reach out, and I'm feeling pretty good about our volunteers. We definitely could use more if anybody's interested. However, I'm feeling good about the people that have reached out. So
1: So it might be a good time to just give your website address again in case somebody's interested.
0: Yes. So it's www.VenturaBreastCancerWalk.org.
1: Okay.
0: Yes. And all the information is there.
1: Okay. So, maybe you could acquaint your listener with the nonprofit Ribbons of Life Cancer Foundation.
0: Yes. So when last year, when I was thinking about, before Charnel and I talked about where we wanted to donate money and just what's out there in the community and resources and things like that, I looked up nonprofits and what do we have here in Ventura? And really, Ribbons of Life is the only nonprofit that is here in the county.
1: Wow.
0: And I met with them the beginning of the year just to kind of learn more about their resources and what they do. And they do a lot of get-togethers and they do a lot of arts and crafts kinds of things and bring people together. And so they do a lot of really nice supportive services for people in the community.
1: Yeah, I looked at their website when you told me about that, and it does seem they're very helpful.
0: And they're going to be at the walk, too. They're one of the vendors this year at the walk as well.
1: Oh, good. Yeah. So, again, how do people register for the walk?
0: So if you go to the www.VenturaBreastCancerWalk.org, there is a registration. There's a couple registration buttons you can just click on. We have had some groups reach out that are going to sign up. And this is on the website as well. If you want to register a group, email me. And the email is there on the website. And I respond to all the emails myself. So you will get an email from me. And I will help register the groups just to make things easier for everybody on check-in day. But we've made registration very easy. You get a t-shirt when you register. So
1: and I see you have one on
0: now. Yes, one of our local artists here in Ventura created this for us last year, and so we're very grateful, and so yeah, everybody gets a t-shirt when they register. And
1: Sunday, October 18th, you can check in at 7 a.m. and the walk begins at 9 a.m. Well, thank you so much, Betsy Watson, for coming in to tell us about your personal experience with breast cancer and also how you co-founded a fundraiser walk to help low-income survivors with financial problems. This is KPPQ LP Ventura, 104.1 FM, and we're in the women's room, where we appreciate and support each other. I'm your host, Kathleen Good.
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3: Welcome to the Chronicles of Autism. I'm Hannah, and this is my co-host, Holly. Today on the show, we have child and family therapist Gabrielle Miranda. She's going to explain about autism from a therapist's point of view. Hi, Gabrielle. Thanks for being with us today. How are you doing?
4: I'm doing fine, Hannah. Thank you for asking. I'm excited to be on your show today.
5: Hi, awesome. Gabrielle. It's Holly. Hi. We're really excited that you're going to be here, too, to talk about autism. And I know sometimes people, I know for myself, when Hannah was first diagnosed, I didn't know the meaning of the word autism. And now I think we're so far into it that we have to sort of remind people, because maybe people don't ask that question, and talk a little bit about what autism is. And Hannah has some questions, and then I'll do some follow-up questions, if that's okay.
4: Yeah, absolutely. Absolutely.
5: Awesome. All right. Thanks for being with us. Okay, Hannah.
3: Well, my first question is, can you explain autism and neurodivergence and how they differ from each other?
4: Yes, absolutely. I think that the term neurodivergent, neurodiversity is being used a lot these days. So I think that it's a good idea to kind of give a little clarity onto what we mean when we say that. In order to understand it myself better, I recently did a little research on neurodivergence, the term, and where it comes from.
5: Yeah, it's pretty recently. Interesting. It's pretty recent.
4: Yeah. Well, no, actually, what my research found was there's a woman named Judy Singer, and she's a sociologist who has autism herself. And she's the one that is believed to have started using the term neurodiversity back in as far back as the 1990s.
5: Wow.
4: So I think it's interesting that a term like that can start in a more kind of scientific setting and that it ends up being spread across the general population. She just simply said it was a term to refer to developmental disorders that she saw as just normal variations in brain functioning. And she, having autism herself, I think it was a pretty good person to have some knowledge and awareness about what, you know, how her brain works.
5: Oh, yeah.
4: And how the brains of other people work. So I think one of the best ways that I think to understand the terms neurodiversity and autism, and are they the same? Are they different? It's kind of like thinking of neurodiversity as more of like an umbrella term for many conditions and many ways that people's brains work and how they are in the world. And autism is one of the sort of diagnoses that come under that bigger umbrella. Some of the things that I think people are aware of in terms of neurodivergence that come under that category are like autism, ADHD, Tourette's syndrome, Down syndrome, epilepsy, and now we're even broadening it a little bit more to include things like chronic mental illness, bipolar disorder. So it's looking at all of these different ways that people's brains work and kind of trying to give the public a better understanding maybe of the differences and the similarities that we all share as human beings. So
5: that is just fascinating. That is so fascinating because I obviously didn't know that. And when they first told me Hannah had autism in 2001, you know, I had to research what that meant. The first thing I said was, do you mean like Dustin Hoffman in what's the movie? Oh, how could I forget it?
4: Rain Man.
5: So, which, you know, I was completely confused, and I actually asked the people who came. I guess it was a social worker, and I said, you know, do you have a pamphlet? You know, you just told me my daughter has autism. If you could just, you know, give me the pamphlet or the paperwork information. And they didn't have anything. And I said, oh, no, you must have something in your car, some sort of explanation of what this is and what I do now.
4: Sure. Sure. Absolutely.
5: Yeah.
4: Well, and, you know, back in 2001, you know, compared to now, obviously we have a lot more scientific, you know, sort of facts and figures about what these things mean. But I think the general population, and even myself as a therapist, are sometimes a little bit confused, you know, about what each diagnosis means and who fits under what category. And so I'm sure back in 2001, it must have been really scary for you to have this diagnosis for your child, but not really have a lot of awareness of what that even meant.
5: Oh, absolutely. Hannah was only 2 years old, and I knew she wasn't doing things like other typical children, but I still, you know, couldn't understand what they were saying, and a lot of it was sensory integration disorder, and I think that might be some of, that's probably in the neurodivergence category in terms of people who have sensory integration disorder, but most people who have a disability also have SI, a sensory integration disorder. And And so it took a long time before I could look up the word autism.
4: Right.
5: And when I finally did look up the word autism on Google, my best friend, I found a world of information.
4: Wow.
5: Just incredible information that I'm so grateful for. And that's one of the things that we've been doing on this show is meeting lots of Hannah's different angels and experts.
4: Aww.
5: That Hannah's worked with along the way, from Chime Preschool to the Ed Asner Family Center and so many different wonderful programs that have helped Hannah along the way. So I'm sorry,
4: yeah.
5: Hannah, I hijacked your interview. Okay.
3: Oh, no worries. All right. Well, my second question is, how can society become more inclusive and supportive of individuals who are neurodivergent?
4: That's such a great question. I think that it's believed right now that the sort of percentages of who is neurodivergent in our population, it's kind of believed to be around 15 to 20% of the world's population being neurodivergent. So that's a lot of people, if you think about it. And in trying to think about how society can be more inclusive and supportive, it's just bringing awareness and recognition. Because if I think about it, if 15 to 20% of the population fits under this umbrella category, it's pretty realistic to assume that most people know somebody who's neurodivergent, whether it's a family member, I don't know, a neighbor, a coworker, just a fellow student at school. So if most of us probably know somebody who's neurodivergent, the opportunity is sitting right there to help normalize and recognize, who we're talking about. And then thinking about it, well, if it's my neighbor or if it's my friend at school, I think that takes some of the stigma away, right? Instead of feeling like afraid or intimidated about these terms and what they mean and being afraid to ask questions and being afraid to get more clarity, it's really just saying, hey, let me ask my friend what life is like for her. Let me ask my coworker what their experience is. And when we start to do that, when we start to talk to people instead of feeling scared and just worrying that we'll say the wrong thing or do the wrong thing, that's where the education starts. You know, if you can, if you can relate to a term and assign it meaning by thinking about the person you know or the people that you know, I think it changes the way we are. It changes our courage to be curious, to ask questions, and that's where I think that's where we can start to be more inclusive.
5: When Hannah was going to school, I think what I saw in other parents was sort of a fear, because they didn't know what it was. They didn't want to come across uneducated or not smart. So sometimes what people do is they avoid it altogether. And then I found out from the school, from the administrators, that they are not allowed to tell the other parents that, for example, Hannah had autism. And I found that being very difficult because, I wanted it to be right out there in the open. I have nothing to hide, and I wanted the other parents to be able to talk to me, or if they had a problem, or an issue in class with their kid, anything, I wanted them to be open. So what I did is I just would make an announcement at the beginning of the school year when all the parents were there. Oh, yeah, I just want to let you know, please share with the other parents that Hannah has autism. She'll be having an aide, and then they'd be very excited because there'd be a second teacher in the classroom. And, if you have any questions for me, and one of the parents I remember asked me, well, how are we supposed to talk to Hannah? And I think that's a really excellent question. As crazy and silly as it might sound, that is a very obvious question. Are we supposed to say things differently? And the answer to that question is absolutely no. You do everything just like you would for a typical child. And when Hannah was very young and she was just being diagnosed, I used to take her to the park a lot with my friends. And she, on this one day, was having a tremendous difficulty getting, I was having a hard time getting her out of the car, you know, transitioning from the car into the park. And because I had just found out that she had autism, I wasn't sure if I, as a parent, am I supposed to do things differently? What am I supposed to do? Am I supposed to now leave the park? Am I supposed to, you know, let my child scream? I wasn't quite sure, and my friend came up to me and she said, "Oh, Holly, just act as if." And that sentence has stayed in my life and in my head the whole time. Just act as if. And that's the case, is that if you come across someone with autism or who's different, or you can tell they have differences, I think you just act just like you would if it was a neurotypical child or teenager or adult. You speak to them kindly. Hi, excuse me. Nice to meet you. Hello. You know, things that we do in regular society, you just apply those things to whether someone is blind, has autism, has Down syndrome, has CP. All of those things still apply, I think.
4: Oh, I absolutely love that explanation. I think that that's great, that we, as a society, I think we're so worried about making a mistake. And I understand that, right? I understand that it comes for a lot of people, that comes from a good place, right? You're trying not to hurt somebody's feelings, not to point out differences. And so I think we all walk a little bit of a fine line, you know, around being so worried that we're going to hurt somebody's feelings or make them feel other, that we just get paralyzed, right? We just, we don't say anything or we don't respond. And so I would just encourage people to, just like you just said, just act as if. This is, there's probably more in common that you have with this person that than you have different with this person, right?
5: Absolutely.
4: And if you can assume that and relax a little bit, because what parent doesn't have that fear of, oh, my child is having a temper tantrum at the park. I don't know what to do. I'm embarrassed. I'm worried. I'm almost paralyzed, right, with fear about what to do so that I don't make matters worse or that I don't make myself look bad as a parent.
5: Right.
4: And so what makes that, where we cross over, I think, into a better place as parents is when people don't react with criticism and judgment and harshness and just say to the parent, hey, whoa, you know, you're struggling. Can I help? Right. And
5: exactly.
4: It doesn't matter if that child is neurodivergent or if they're neurotypical. It doesn't matter. It's just a parent who's struggling. Right?
5: You know, I have a funny story about that. Well, we were in Hawaii. My cousin lives in Hawaii. And someone had recently, it was before the cards. But anyways, because there were these cards being handed out by parents to other parents, like, my child is not a brat or, you know, a horrible child. My child has autism. And parents would actually hand out these cards. And what had happened was is that we had gone to the mall and Hannah was acting out. She was probably 3 or 4 years old. And my cousin, who works in education, but she was so embarrassed and wanted to explain to the cashier what was wrong with my daughter. So she... it's really funny when I think about it. So she said to this woman, who's, obviously her name was Becky, you know, Becky, my cousin has autism, and she is acting out this way because she has autism. And she just kept explaining and apologizing for Hannah. And this girl, Becky, looked at her like, what? What are you talking about? Like, I wasn't even aware of that. This is just another kid screaming in the store that I'm so used to, you know. And my cousin was just so upset when we left the store. And I said, you know, you don't need to explain to anybody or apologize to anybody for this. This is something I'm sure happened with your kids. And it really, it woke her up to the fact that it's like, you know, as a parent, as a family member, you don't need to apologize to society. You don't need to apologize to people. You know, of course, you're going to do something normal if your kid's screaming in the middle of a public place. It's normal with any child to, you know, try to get them, you know, away from what's happening or get them more comfortable. So I think we just need to be a little bit more relaxed and, you know, like you said, ask questions and maybe, you know, act as if, because everybody deserves, you know, I know everybody deserves to be smiled at and said, you know, hello, even if you are in a little bit of fear because you don't know why this person is different. So, all right, Hannah, I keep hijacking this. Go ahead.
3: All right. Here's my last question. My last question is, what are some effective therapeutic approaches for supporting individuals with autism and other neurodivergent conditions?
4: Great question, Hannah. I think that being a marriage and family therapist myself, I tend to think that psychotherapy is a treatment that sometimes gets overlooked for people who are neurodiverse, but I think it can be very effective when we think about, you know, treatment modalities and things for people that are neurodivergent. I think we first think more of things like occupational therapy or speech therapy, physical therapy. And, you know, those are wonderful tools for people who are trying to learn skills, how to sort of operate in a world that isn't always set up for them, you know. But psychotherapy, I think, can be a great tool as well. You know, when I think about what happens in the therapeutic relationship with any client, you know, neurotypical, neurodivergent, is that we're building a trusting relationship. And as my job as the therapist is to be supportive and understanding and accepting of whatever the client brings into the room. And sometimes for people, in the therapy session is oftentimes the first time they do feel that. They feel respected and supported, even though they might not feel that they deserve that. So just that whole,
5: therapy, right. I thought was always a great component for Hannah's therapies.
4: Absolutely. It's the sort of process of building the relationship and a person being able to be their true selves in the room with someone and be accepted, right? That I'm not here to judge you. I'm not here to correct you. I'm not here to tell you you're not good enough or something's wrong with you. I'm just here to be a person in relationship with you and having that safe space to process, to question, I think is what brings most people into the therapeutic realm and keeps them, you know, coming back to the therapeutic relationship is really love and acceptance. And
5: being able to share with someone who's actually listening, because we're all very busy and us parents can be very busy in this world. And sometimes kids don't want to share with their parents everything. So, I mean, I think that especially as they become teenagers, to be able to have a space where they can talk out their feelings, explore whatever is going on with them, and having that 50 minutes or an hour to do that in, as opposed to this very rushed society we live in. Sometimes it takes a little time to understand and listen to what's what's going on with someone. And sometimes with people with autism, I think people think there's nobody inside, and there's actually quite an alive person there. And sometimes they may not be very communicative or talkative, but there is a thinking, feeling person in all of us. So I really appreciate you do that. And I'm sorry, go ahead. With the combination, though, of physical therapy, occupational therapy, speech therapy, and then psychotherapy or talk therapy, as I call it.
4: Yeah. Well, it's such a beautiful thing that you just said. Like, we all deserve the space to be seen, you know, for who we are. And I was thinking about this recently, that even, you know, even a person, a neurodivergent person who's nonverbal, can benefit from psychotherapy. There's art therapy, there's play therapy. So it doesn't even, talk therapy is the basic modality, and that's what most of us use, but there are even specialties within there to have a space for anybody who wants to just connect and, you know, meet with somebody weekly to develop a sense of safety and the fact that I see you as that person that's inside. I don't just judge you, who you are when you walk in the door. And you know, if we're lucky in life, we find people that want to see us for who we are and not just how we look as on the outside and as we present. So I think it's I love the fact that therapy can work for many, many different types of situations. And the other thing I think that somebody brought to my attention recently was the families of people that are neurodivergent also can benefit from psychotherapy, right? Can benefit from talking about the relationship that they have with a person with neurodivergence, or sometimes the troubles and stressors that they face trying to be there for a person and relate with them in the world. That sort of parent who's at the mall that you described, right, in your story about trying to struggle with feeling judged, with feeling that people have overwhelmed.
5: Yeah. I know that I got the regional center early on to pay for my own therapy. I convinced them because I said, who is taking care of this child? Don't I have to be stable and well? And so I really absolutely agree that the family members or supporters or caretakers also need their own support system and therapy to be heard, whether they just had a bad day with their child and they just need someone to listen who's other than their friend who, you know, maybe, you know, just doesn't understand as much. So I know that that can be quite helpful. I think I actually got the regional center to pay $3,300 towards my therapy.
4: Wow. That's great.
5: Yeah.
4: Well, and, you know, That's a great sort of piece of information to be putting that out there for people, that you might not have the financial, you know, wherewithal at any given time, but there are places out there where you can seek funding to get these therapies. I think that's a great piece of information for people to have. The regional center, I think they're throughout California.
5: That's right. There should be regional centers throughout the country, no? In each city, I wonder.
4: You know, I think that's where my limitation comes, is that I'm a Californian and I know what's available here, but I'm guessing and hoping that that's the case.
5: We're actually going to have some moms on the show next week, and that is a question we will definitely ask them, Hannah. I know that we have a lot more services here in California than pretty much any place else. I know that I had moved, you know, to Northern California, where there was, I literally got double the services that I was getting in the LAUSD.
4: Well, and again, important information for people to have, that sometimes you have to, you know, push a little bit, right? You have to know the questions to ask. And you know, seek out where the best sources of support are for you and your family.
5: Oh, yeah, and absolutely. You know, you can reach out to your regional center, and then in school, in the public schools here, you can reach out to your counselors. You can, I guess, you know, for people who have already been diagnosed and are in the system, and at a public school, they have what's called an IEP meeting every 6 months, which is an individualized education program. And they try to take the whole child and work on all the different issues that they're having, and we all discuss. Those would be meetings, Hannah, that I typically bring a smoothie or a cup of coffee or a cup of tea. And the first things I always started with was thank you to the teachers, the behaviorists, the psychologists, the aides. And, you know, I really meant it when I said thank you. These educators, as we all know, need more funding and more money. And as parents, we need to work with our system and our teachers a little bit more closely. So, gosh, it's been so educational talking to you today, Gabrielle. Aww. Hannah, do you have any more questions?
3: Well, I just want to say thank you so much, Gabrielle, for being on the show today.
4: You are absolutely welcome. It was lovely. And, you know, if you ever need any more questions or resources, feel free to reach out. And I'm loving that you guys are doing this show. I think it's great. It's putting information out there, and that's really what we need more of always.
5: Thank you. I agree. Oh, being informed and educated keeps us all better people, and it creates a more inclusive society. But thanks again, Gabrielle, for being an angel out there for people, and it's just wonderful to be able to talk to you today.
4: You're so welcome. Thank you so much.
3: Thank you, Gabrielle.
4: Thank you too, Hannah.
5: Thank you for enlightening us all. Okay, have a great day. And thanks.
4: You too. Bye-bye.
5: Thanks again, everybody,
3: Gabrielle.
5: For
4: bye-bye.
3: Yeah, thanks again, everybody, for listening. That was fun having Gabrielle on the show today, wasn't it?
5: It sure was. That was super informative. And people can always reach out and find out more, or find their local therapist. They can search at the Regional Center, at the Regional Center's websites, or search on Google. Thanks, everybody.
3: Yeah, thanks, everybody, for listening.
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7: We're going to the 2026 NIAC Symposium, this week on Planetary Radio. I'm Sarah El Ahmed of the Planetary Society, with more of the human adventure across our solar system and beyond. This week, I'm sharing the first of two episodes from the 2026 NASA Innovative Advanced Concept Symposium, which was held in Wichita, Kansas. Some of the most exciting science in our solar system is hidden in places that we've never been able to reach. This episode is about the researchers developing bold early stage concepts that could one day take us there, with nuclear-powered sensors designed to survive the darkest, coldest places on the moon, silent flying robots for exploring karst on Titan, and a laser-powered drone tethered by fiber optic cable that could be the first mission to enter a lava tube on the moon. Next week in part two, we'll tackle the propulsion and life support technologies that could get us to the outer solar system and beyond. Plus, our chief scientist, Bruce Betts, will join me to look forward to October 4th, when Saturn is going to be at opposition. It's also the first day of World Space Week, so we have a lot to celebrate. If you love Planetary Radio and want to stay informed about the latest space discoveries, make sure you hit that subscribe button on your favorite podcasting platform. By subscribing, you'll never miss an episode filled with new and awe-inspiring ways to know the cosmos and our place within it. The NASA Innovative Advanced Concepts Program funds researchers to study ideas that could one day change what's possible in aerospace. These aren't incremental improvements. These are the far-out, early-stage concepts that could fundamentally reshape how we explore space. Things that mostly sound like science fiction today, but could become science fact in the decades to come. NIAC awards come in three phases. Phase one is a 9-month study to explore overall viability. Phase two develops that concept further over 2 years. And phase three is designed to strategically transition the most promising ideas toward NASA missions, other government agencies, and commercial partners. Every year, NIAC holds a symposium where the fellows present their work. And I've had the privilege of hosting that webcast and interviewing fellows at the symposium for the past 4 years. This year's event was held at Wichita State University in Wichita, Kansas, and I spoke with some truly remarkable people. First up is a team that I spoke with last year at the symposium, whose project has made it into phase two. Dr. Peter Kabawi is the CEO and co-founder of City Labs Incorporated, and Dr. Mason Peck is a former NASA chief technologist and collaborator on the project. Their phase two concept, called autonomous tritium micropowered sensors, would scatter tiny nuclear-powered probes across the lunar surface. It would help us explore the places on the moon where solar power can't reach.
8: It's wonderful to see you guys again this year.
9: It's great to see you too. It's great to have a phase two. We're excited.
8: It is wonderful to get to see you guys as you've advanced over the last years. For people who are not familiar with your project, Peter, can you tell us a little bit about what this project is?
9: It's about putting nuclear micropower on the surface of the moon and to be able to explore lunar permanent shadow craters and just be able to take sensing in a way that's not done with rovers, be able to spread many sensors across the lunar surface and be able to get that data reliably.
8: And just because I forgot to do this is Peter Kabawi. He is the CEO and co-founder of City Labs Incorporated, and Mason Peck, who is a collaborator on the project, also former chief NASA technologist. So they have a lot to say about this project. So you're going to try to put these sensors on the moon. But in the last year, there's been a lot of advancement in the things that you guys have been doing, including the launch of Bohr, which is the first commercial nuclear satellite. Can you tell us a little bit about what's happened in the last year?
10: Sure. I will say that the Bohr launch has been super exciting. That represents, as you said, the first commercial nuclear spacecraft. And by commercial, we mean with a license that could allow these very small nuclear power sources to be available very democratically and to inform how we do space science. But the nuclear part of it really is City Labs and Peter's domain.
8: How has this informed what you're doing with this NIAC project?
9: It informs it a lot. I mean, if you're looking at the demonstration of putting commercial nuclear power in space, it's the fundamental basis for what we want to do under this NIAC work. We need to be able to get it on the moon and be able to spread many of these sensors powered by nuclear micropower.
8: So one of the things that came out of your phase one investigation is that this tritium metal hydride that you're using in order to actually power this thing can not only do that, but potentially keep these sensors warm in really extreme environments. How does that dual functionality change the way you think about building these sensors?
10: You know, it's really key. So in a place like a permanently shadowed region on the moon, or maybe in the shadow of an asteroid or some other place, a lava tube, let's say, whether it's on the moon or Mars, there is no other source of energy, right? So you're not going to use solar power. You could use a battery, but only temporarily. These provide power for decades. And that means persistent, continuous measurements. And we can think very differently about how a mission is architected around this kind of power system, rather than thinking about we have a brief amount of time, we've got to run in to get those measurements and hurry up before the batteries die. Now you sort of take your time and you can much more slowly meet energy or kind of spread energy into these devices, and they're small devices, so not much power, and extract data slowly. So, you know, power and energy, two different things, right? Power is energy over some time. If you have low power, which is true for these nanotritium power sources, you have to spend it slowly, and then you build up the energy, take the measurements, and send them back to Earth or to an orbiter. So yeah, it's a very different kind of architecture from typical mission, as well as the other architectural differences of having hundreds, thousands, maybe more of these individual sensors. And again, that's what's enabled by the very small scale power, is distributing that power over the lunar surface rather than all in one place in one rover. And a rover is a great solution for a lot of things, but this actually fills a niche where you can't use a rover. You can't really use remote sensing. It's in situ, in place sensing. But with the spread and the duration that you associate with remote sensing.
8: But how do you actually spread these across the lunar surface?
9: Oh, that's an amazing question.
10: Well, the best version of this we've come up with is the extreme version where you launch these things from an orbiter toward the lunar surface. Something orbiting the moon is traveling very fast, about 1,700 meters per second, super fast. So when these things land, it's destructive, it's violent, it's terrible. But remember, we're landing lots of them. So the goal of the design for this phase is, can we come up with the statistics of survival and design a mission around statistical survival rates? Even if it's, let's say, 1%, you want 10 sensors at a 1% survival rate, launch 1,000. And since they only weigh a few grams each, that's not such a big ask. So the idea is they get flung off the orbiter, spinning kind of like throwing a frisbee, but sideways. They land on edge. You can't see it on this example, but there's sort of a titanium ring around it, or maybe tungsten carbide ring that ablates or grinds away, and that process moves a lot of the energy out of the actual electronics to the point where now it's traveling relatively slowly, and it will probably survive a certain path through the sandy regolith of the lunar surface. So there's a lot going on there, a lot of complicated simulations that help us understand

0: like 20 CLPS missions, we could potentially, right as a lander is coming, it can drop and it's much more gentle. And we could have more of them survive. So we are working towards not just having this be an exercise of a NIAC project, but to actually get this on the lunar surface as soon as possible. So working together with Mason, we are already looking, talking to companies that want to do this.
1: And of course, the CLPS program is the Commercial Lunar Services program from NASA. They coordinate with commercial entities in order to actually land on the moon. And we have actually seen successful commercial landings on the moon in the last year. So there are a lot of other missions to look forward to. Are you guys talking with any of the other CLPS missions in order to see whether or not you can get this technology on the lunar surface?
0: Actively speaking to all the CLPS companies.
1: Awesome. All of them.
0: All of them. They all need nuclear micropower. We are working on another device. We just launched the nuclear beta voltaic power sources, and they're working just fine. But next year, we plan to launch a heat source. It'll look like a postage stamp, and these can provide 30 watts per kilogram of heat. It's important, not just for NIAC, the work that we're doing, but we need heat. It's very, very important. Without heat, you're not going to get through the lunar night.
1: What kind of things can you actually determine on the lunar surface using these, considering that they're so small?
2: There's a couple answers to that. One of them is that anything in which you're in close contact with, right? So because they are in situ sensors, you can be so close as to be able to take maybe chemical samples, which would be really interesting. So detecting volatiles could be water or other materials that normally evaporate in the sunlight, but they don't because they're actually in the frozen cold of the permanently shadowed region. Or something as simple as temperature, magnetic field temperature. For example, you think certainly in the shadow is going to stay pretty much constant forever. But there is a little bit of seasonality to that as the Earth gets closer and farther from the sun. There's a little bit of a diurnal or daily kind of variation. So there's subtle changes. Understanding those dynamics informs what we know about the lunar surface and probably the prospects for humans surviving and thriving in those permanently shadowed regions.
1: What could that understanding of the volatiles on the lunar surface actually enable us to do in the future, especially as we're seeing humanity finally return to the moon with the Artemis program?
2: Yeah, well, I mean, a quick answer is water. We kind of sort of know where the water is, roughly, but knowing very precisely through something like this gives you much better, again, statistical perspectives on where that water might be, how hard it might be to extract, so we can design a lunar habitat or lunar outpost with a lot more confidence, a lot more safety, lower risk, saving costs, saving lives. It's a good move.
1: We're talking about what this can do for the moon, but there are so many other applications that we could be using this for. So I'm curious to hear where else in the solar system or even on Earth you might want to apply this technology.
0: Mars. I mean, we could easily apply this on the Mars surface and spread them all over the surface. And instead of having one rover that only goes 1 or 2 kilometers from where it originates, we could have it go thousands of kilometers by just having many, many of these devices working together.
1: What about you, Mason?
2: I think one of the coolest parts about these is that they'll work underground and underwater in principle, right? So any of the gas giant moons, those would be interesting locations. So Enceladus, for instance, maybe on the surface makes sense, or maybe Titan sort of inside one of the strangely constituted lakes or oceans there. Mars is an interesting case because if you land these with a certain amount of violence, they end up under the regolith. So an underground sensor is not normally considered to be viable. Think about when we had the Spirit and Opportunity rovers, the thought was they'll eventually just get covered with sand and we just won't be able to get power from that. Didn't quite work that way, but it is happening. It's fine if these things get covered with regolith. We're not impeding the solar power, so it's not a problem. So long duration measurements, even if they're covered with sand, makes a lot of sense in the Mars environment. Around Earth, you know, there's so many applications of something that is small and durable and maybe even lightweight enough that it could enter the atmosphere without fully burning up. So you may be able to get measurements through the mesosphere of phenomena we currently can't measure. Plasma density, for example. So I think the enabling technology of nanotritium opens up the solar system in a way that, you know, maybe solar power did 70 years ago.
1: Well, congratulations on making it through phase 1 and now into phase 2. What are you guys going to be doing with this next phase to advance this technology?
0: We're now taking it to TRL-4, and we're looking and possibly even to 5. And we're testing out the beta voltaics. We're actually looking at the layering of the devices and a lot of simulations. Being in NIAC at TRL-4, maybe 5 is great,

0: But the goal is TRL-7 to get it all the way up to the lunar surface. May not look exactly the same, but to be able to get on one of these CLPS lunar landers and be able to deploy them, there's nothing else that'll bring a smile to our face, and I imagine to the NIAC community.
1: From nuclear-powered sensors on the moon, we're headed to the outer solar system. Dr. Daniel Drew is a roboticist at the University of Hawaii at Manoa in Honolulu. His phase one concept called SPARC, solid-state propulsion for autonomous reconnaissance of karst, would send silent flying robots with no moving parts into caves on Saturn's moon Titan.
2: I'm here with Daniel Drew from the University of Hawaii, Honolulu, with a project called SPARC. So it's a solid-state propulsion for autonomous reconnaissance of karst.
3: Nice.
2: I got that one. But before we can even talk about what this project is, we need to understand what is a karst, and specifically, what is a karst on Saturn's moon Titan?
3: Sure, thank you, and really good job remembering the name. I think SPARC is much catchier than that whole title. Karst and the labyrinth terrain we find on Titan is this geometrically complicated series of like canyons, valleys, cliffs that are driven by fluid and mechanical erosion processes. So on Earth, those turn into slot canyons or caves that we can, you know, go explore. But on Titan, this has been driven by methane as the liquid eroding frozen ice, so frozen water. So we expect to see caves under the surface of Titan that have been bored into by that liquid methane driving erosion. So karst terrain is a broad term. Caves are kind of a piece of that. And we are specifically targeting investigating inside of subsurface caves.
2: It was really interesting when the Cassini mission was operating around Saturn and when the Huygens probe landed on Titan. I was really amazed to hear that there was anything like karst on this world. The fact that there's a whole hydrological, or if you will, methanological cycle going on is one thing, but the detection of karst, like that is a whole other level on top of it.
3: Yeah, and I think it's, you know, I'm not a planetary scientist, so I can't speak to how surprising this was to that community. To me, I found the video footage quite striking, right? You look and it is clearly the same processes that drive that form of terrain formation on Earth are happening on Titan. So it looks very familiar as that probe is descending. It like looks like a dry desert environment you might find in, I don't know, Arizona or something. But it's on Titan, which is in the outer solar system. It's incredible.
2: See, it's interesting because a lot of the people here, their backgrounds are all in space science, but you come at this from the angle of robotics. How did you find yourself working on a mission for Titan?
3: So I've been working on these solid-state propelled robots using electro-hydrodynamic or electro-aerodynamic propulsors for about a decade. So these are tiny ion thrusters that can go on flying robots on Earth, and these work on Earth. But for about a decade, I've been confronting the fact that, you know, they're not very efficient on Earth. I've been walking around with this hammer, which is this really cool ion thruster, and I've just been trying to make robots, and it turns out that it's just not competitive with propeller-driven craft here. But a friend, actually, from grad school, who's now at JPL, emailed me randomly and said, "Hey, Dan, wouldn't your propulsors work really well on Titan?" I thought, well, what's Titan? And then I figured it out, and the back-of-the-envelope math is quite striking. Just from data we know from Cassini, these will work spectacularly on Titan. So it's almost a dream. It's the perfect atmosphere in terms of pressure, density, and ion mobility driven by the low temperatures for these ion thrusters to really perform exceptionally. And they also solve some of their problems with cave exploration specifically. Yeah. So I don't know. I lucked into it is how I got into it.
2: What do you think we might be able to find out from exploring these types of caves?
3: Yeah, so caves are interesting. I mean, if you've been inside a cave, you can see defined stratification. That the layering process gives you a very clear way to visually observe history. You can see geological history, which is climate and chemically driven, so we can understand about the history of the moon. Inside of caves, you have an undisturbed environment, right, where these deposition processes have been happening over long periods of time. And you have just kind of the perfect area for steady, controlled visual observation of the unique climate on Titan. And we can do a lot of that with the same imaging techniques that have been pioneered for Earth-based research. So multispectral imaging will tell you a lot about that chemical composition.
2: Well, you said a lot about, you know, tangentially what all of these things do, but if we fit it all together, what is SPARC?
3: Okay, SPARC is a meter or sub-meter scale aerobot. So that's a lighter-than-air vehicle platform with distributed propulsion across its surface. And the propulsors are not typical like propellers. They are these atmospheric ion thrusters. So they generate a plasma, which is ionized air. In this case, it would be the ambient Titan air. And then they accelerate ions out of that plasma. They collide with neutral molecules and entrain an airflow. So you can imagine that we're using the great atmosphere of Titan to our benefit in that it's very dense and heavy. So the ions are hitting a lot of molecules as they're getting dragged in that thruster. And we're getting very efficient airflow entrainment. So SPARC is using the high thrust-to-weight ratio of those actuators, using their solid-state nature to overcome the fact that it's only 94 Kelvin on the surface, so your propellers will get stuck immediately, the metal will weld to itself. And we're using the distributed propulsion concept to overcome the challenge with exploring a cave. I mean, caves are complicated navigational environments, and on Titan, we expect them to be larger than on Earth, but not necessarily that much larger, not like the lunar caves we heard about earlier. We need the ability to move quickly and nimbly out of the way of obstacles. A traditional airship can't do that, right? You can imagine like a blimp that they've investigated for Titan atmospheric investigations. So we need to add actuators to produce a fully actuated or holonomic control system. So it can float in any direction and redirect in place. So we can point our camera where it needs to be without bumping into a stalactite or something.
2: Right now, I'm just going off of the concept imagery. This looks really interesting. So can you describe visually what this looks like, at least now in concept? I understand it probably could morph over time.
3: Yeah, sure. So imagine about, you know, a large beach ball, spherical floating object with terrestrially, we would hear nothing because these are silent solid-state actuators, and you don't see anything moving. So it's very striking when you see these on Earth. They float around and there's no visible mechanism. They look a lot like UFOs. I mean, you look at it, it's like very, it strikes to the science fiction loving heart of most science people and space people. As you see, it's like, oh yeah, that's the future robot we were promised, right? These little orbs that float around. While we don't necessarily get a benefit from the silence on Titan, unless there's, you know, anything listening in the caves, there are translation paths for Earthbound robotics that matter still. I said that the efficiency is low on Earth, but with the lighter-than-air platform, it starts to become more possible to do something. You can imagine one of these floating in the corner of this room. You would not see why it's moving, and you wouldn't hear it. Whereas if a drone was flying around this room, we would all hear it, right? So, yeah.
2: Yeah, I don't know who out there is watching this as a Doctor Who fan. I immediately went to the Toclofane, which are literally floating orb creatures. Terrifying. The fact that we could possibly make anything like that is so sci-fi. I love it.
3: Yeah, and I've heard, you know, Jedi lightsaber training tools, the Prometheus orb. So yeah, like this is striking imagery that we see in popular culture. I think there's just something alluring about a mysterious floating sphere.
2: What kind of applications have you been trying to cram this into here on Earth since you've been trying for so long?
3: I mean, a lot of my research into these solid-state propulsion mechanisms was motivated by the fact that I hate drones. I hate to listen to them. I do research using drones indoors in my lab at the University of Hawaii, and I hate it, right? The noise of a drone is uniquely stressful for a person, and that's been studied by NASA, actually. The stress that a flying drone induces is measurable and is comparable to like a jet flying over your head. You can't help but, oh, whoa. So it's obvious we need a solution for things like urban air mobility and package delivery terrestrially. Whether this is truly competitive will rely on breakthroughs in efficiency because we're already, you know, lifetime limited with the drone. But I think that it's worth pursuing because I view this psychological stress induced by the sound and also the fear of, you know, a propeller gouging out your eye is high enough where we need a new technology.
2: Yeah, well, you know, there's nothing that we know of alive on Titan who could be terrified of a drone just yet. But you have pointed out something interesting, which is that if you have a drone or a rotorcraft or something like that, necessarily they're going to disturb the air around it. How would that impact our ability to study these karst?
3: One piece of this project is this idea that distributed propulsion can reduce the downwash in a cave. When we go into a cave on Titan, or even many caves on Earth, you find a fine layer of undisturbed dust. And we want to see the layering pattern of that dust, because that deposition process is driven by, you know, what happened over time. As soon as you go in there and you start blowing it everywhere, one, you can't see anything because there's dust everywhere, and two, you've disturbed the layering pattern. So if I distribute the actuation across multiple outlets, then I can decrease the distance from each outlet that the downwash is felt. So you imagine if I'm pointing one large jet right at the ground, like a space shuttle taking off, and all the dust flies everywhere. But if I distribute that across the perimeter, I might lose efficiency because I'm getting off-axis force vectors, but I'm distributing the disturbance, and that's dissipating in the air faster. And this is very clear from first principles. And luckily, the efficiency of these actuators is so high on Titan, like 140 times less power for hover on Titan than on Earth. So we will have efficiency or power to burn on that distributed propulsion.
2: Titan is such a wonderful place to fly. I know all of us are looking forward to Dragonfly, right? Yeah. I mean, honestly, you could strap some wings to a human, have them flap around and just take right off. So you could do some amazing things with this. How large of a spherical object could you fly on Titan with this?
3: Yeah, I guess the question is how small is maybe, and that's driven by the science, right? I don't think the thrust and the power for the thrust will be the limiting factor. It'll be more, what do we need to carry to do the job we want to do in a cave? So if that's a UV, the hyperspectral imager, the illumination you need, that drives the mass budget. But we wanted to make it as small as possible, right? Because we don't know how narrow the cave access points will be. We don't know what's going to be inside the interior. If you've ever been caving, and sometimes you have to contort yourself into weird spots. So maybe you're not a person who likes that. But that's challenging when you're a large robot, especially if you have exposed moving parts. Ours should be nice and compact and have no moving parts that could potentially strike the wall. Potentially, we could bounce right off if, you know, forbid we do that, because it should be a pressurized, lighter-than-air platform.
2: Yeah, I've definitely had that nightmare, stuck in a lunar lava cave or something. But a part of the title of Spark is autonomous, right? Yes. And we're dealing with communication lag, but also in this case, we're dealing with trying to communicate with a craft that might be deep inside something underground. So what kind of autonomy are you building into Spark?
3: Right. Autonomy in comms denied environments, and caves are one of those, is very challenging. We know that on Earth, robotics it's struggled to break into these subterranean environments, especially for long-term complicated autonomous tests. We are studying the right way to do this. I mean, there are different mechanisms, different ways we could handle comms to a more high compute vehicle. The navigation itself is relatively well understood. We can fly a drone in a cave here. We do that all the time with onboard visual odometry, LiDAR. We can do that. The problem is if we want to communicate data out, or if we need external control, even with the time lag to Titan, we need something that can hover in place, which is helped by the fact we're a lighter than air platform. So we only expend power to station keep. Imagine that balloon, it only needs to pulse its thrusters to stay in place. And maybe we're waiting for the next mission parameter from an earthbound controller. How do we get that signal back and forth? We could string fiber optic cable. We can have a relay system with multiple robots. We can physically go in and go leave whenever we want to send a message. I mean, we can conceive of lots of different concepts of operations here, but we need to study those as part of the phase one process.
2: Yeah. It might be one of those situations where, you know, it goes inside the cave, learns a little bit, comes out, humans communicate with it. Do you have any idea kind of how deep into these karst that you could actually go with this technology? And that's mostly, I think, based on the communications issue.
3: Yeah, that's Well, maybe it'll be based on the power. And if we do onboard power, we might be limited by that, depending on how much it draws for the full autonomy package. I don't view the thrusters as being the limiting factor for power. It depends how much maneuvering we need to do inside the cave, because like I said, this is a lighter than air platform. So it should be low duty cycle. And now we don't need to continuously expend thrust power to stay aloft, but we might need to use them relatively often to get out of the way of obstacles. So there's too many unknowns to answer that. The dream is that we find a vast subsurface network of caves that go deep into Titan, where it starts getting warmer and we start seeing those ingredients for life and maybe liquid water super far down. You know, that's beyond the wildest dreams, but it's theoretically possible, especially with a hyper-efficient platform that can work for a long duration.
2: Yeah, I think a lot of people might be familiar with the fact that on the surface there's methane and ethane and lakes and rivers and rain, but underneath all of that, underneath the organic dunes, underneath the water ice, might be this subsurface layer of liquid water. And the fact that there are organics mixing with this on a world that's had a thick atmosphere for ages is just so exciting. What was it like learning and experiencing Titan from your perspective for the first time when your friend contacted you?
3: Yeah, well, it's honestly shocking. I still... You see a video like the Huygens probe and you almost don't believe it really happened, right? You're like, what? And it's the only landing we've made on a moon besides Earth. And it's the only landing of a spacecraft in the outer solar system. And you look at it, just incredible that there was video taken or pictures taken that you can stitch together. I don't know. It's remarkable. It's inspiring that that happened. And then you can potentially follow in those footsteps and do more exploration that can change the way we think about the universe. It's awesome.
2: Yeah, we definitely need to go explore more moons. Although I am super excited for the upcoming Martian Moon Explorer that's going to the moon Phobos soon. Look for that launch later this year. But we're not just talking about Titan potentially with this technology. There aren't that many worlds in our solar system that have a thick atmosphere, but there is one super notable exception, Venus. Could you fly this on our sister world?
3: Flying anything on Venus is a pain. In theory, the atmosphere is you know, still conducive to it. But in practice, I think it would require a fundamentally different design than we might target for Titan. I would have to do more digging into the exact kind of atmospheric composition, ionization processes we expect to see. But we'd be really fighting like advanced dielectric breakdown and high voltage components would, I don't know, struggle. It makes me nervous to think about the conditions on Venus. So I'll leave that to some of the, you know, Dave Bugby, people who are more accustomed to working at extreme temperatures. But maybe as a maneuvering system on board one of the higher altitude airships, that makes sense. And that's one of the things we pitched, where it's a little more friendly to technology we have now.
2: Yeah, the surface of Venus, absolutely terrifying. Only, you know, the Venera probes managed to make it down there and last to take photos. But there is this dream that perhaps humanity could live in the cloud tops of Venus someday, in those places where it's like just the right temperature. And interesting to think that maybe we could apply this kind of electrohydrodynamic propulsion in order to accomplish that.
3: Yeah, so you have nightmares about getting stuck in lunar caves and dreams of your Venus and your Venusian cities. Yep, exactly. So, I mean, it's always exciting to explore something that's fundamental. Propulsion is fundamental to how we can enable new missions. So if this proves to be truly useful on Titan, and it should be, there's a lot of science left to do on Titan. There's a lot left to do on Venus. So it will translate. I mean, the things we do to make this space ready do translate, even if cryogenically compatible is quite different than what we do to make it Venus compatible. I feel like I have hit on a new frontier of research, which is, you know, space applications of atmospheric ion thrusters. So I'm excited to do more and learn more.
2: Well, you're just starting out with phase one on this project. What are you guys going to be doing during this phase in order to see whether or not this is viable for a place like Titan?
3: So I have the ill-advised idea of doing hardware experiments with Titan analog conditions. I've been in this game long enough with these electrohydrodynamic propulsors to not trust first order models or simple numerical models at all. And maybe I could, you know, convince one of the reviewers, but I feel like I need to convince myself that what we expect to happen at really low temperatures and high gas pressures will actually happen. So we will put these in an environmental test chamber. We will fill it with nitrogen, elevate the pressure, lower the temperature, and we'll just run these actuators. And I have expertise in building them, so it shouldn't be that hard. The platform design, it will be accomplished with my collaborators at JPL. So I have Ethan Shaler, Jacob Israelowitz at JPL, and they're familiar names to NIAC audience probably. And then Michael Malaska at Blue Marble Space, who's the Titan cave expert. So he's driving the science mission. JPL is driving largely the mission design, larger platform trade study. And I'll be handling the experimental characterization of actuators in Titan analog conditions and the downwash disturbance and maneuverability benefits of distributed propulsion. So I'll have a lot of balloons in my lab with ion thrusters strapped to them.
2: Have you considered collaborating with Johns Hopkins Applied Physics Lab, who built a Titan chamber, essentially, for the Dragonfly mission that's upcoming?
3: Yeah, I think that was in use and expensive with the NIAC Phase 1 budgets, but that's something that we would pitch. I mean, Phase 2, we're not going to be able to reach 94 Kelvin for the test chamber in Phase 1. So in Phase 2, we'd probably accelerate to true Titan-like conditions and more maybe platform scale instead of a really small test chamber. And that's when we needed the expertise of collaborators like that. And that's 2028, so the timing might line up well.
2: That would be really exciting. I mean, it wasn't even in my brain that you could potentially try to work with the Dragonfly team on this. It would be so cool to have a pairing of something like that with Dragonfly, the way that we had Ingenuity with Perseverance. But we'll see where this goes. Maybe Phase 2, we can explore what that might look like.
3: Yep. Thanks.
1: We'll be right back with the rest of our coverage of NASA's Innovative Advanced Concept Symposium after this short break.
4: What if a salty frozen lake in British Columbia holds the key to searching for life in other worlds? That's just one of the questions Dr. Jacob Buffo and his team have been working to answer, thanks to generous supporters like you. 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That's our Science and Technology Empowered by the Public program, which funds groundbreaking research driven by your support. 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Thank you.
1: Our final conversation takes us once more underground. Dr. Gilly Allure is a physics lead at Stone Aerospace and the principal investigator for LUX, the Lunar Underground Explorer. She's joined by Stone Aerospace's founder, Dr. Bill Stone. He spent more time working from deep subterranean camps on Earth than anyone else. Together, they've designed a Phase 1 concept for a laser-powered drone tethered by fiber optic cables. It could be the very first technology to enter and explore lunar lava tubes.
2: So you're Gilly Allure, right? And Bill Stone from Stone Aerospace Incorporated with a project called LUX, which is a Lunar Underground Explorer, but enabled by fiber. Before we even get into how this works, I want to talk a little bit about lunar lava tubes and why you are interested in exploring these in the first place.
5: Lava tubes are incredibly interesting. Scientifically, we can learn a lot about lunar volcanism, the history of the moon and the Earth. They're also really interesting as future bases for humans or scientific outposts. The moon is a really harsh place. You know, we don't think about this, but it's bombarded by galactic cosmic radiation, micrometeorites, things that would kill humans, in hours. The lava tube is shielded from all that. So it's an ideal place for a base. It's an ideal place to do science in the future. And we like caves. We're terrestrial cave explorers, so we're excited about caves.
2: Yeah, we'll get into your exploration of caves in a little bit because, oh my gosh, you guys have been through some amazing experiences. But I think so many people that think about going to the moon envision this future where we're all living in lunar lava tubes potentially, but I don't know if they understand the scale of this kind of thing. So, for example, could you talk a little bit about Mare Tranquillitatis, which is, you know, near the Apollo 11 landing site? I say near, it's maybe about 250 kilometers or something, but what is the scale of that kind of structure on the moon?
5: It's huge. So the moon has less gravity than on Earth and no atmosphere. So that allows for really large cave formation from ancient lava flows. So what we know from remote sensing and also modeling of structural stability is that we are talking about like pancake size passages where the width is like a kilometer or more wide and the height is maybe 100 to 200 meters. And they can go on for tens or hundreds of kilometers.
2: That's kind of terrifying if you think about it. But maybe you guys don't think that's so terrifying because you've experienced deep caves. But in order to explore these places, we're going to have to be able to drop down in there, send information out. How are you guys proposing to do that with LUX?
6: Well, as you said, we've had a lot of experience with terrestrial cave exploration, and both on the human side and on the robotic side. And what we've concluded after looking at the topography and the morphology of these things, the only way you can really effectively do this is the way that we do underwater cave exploration on Earth, which is a flying vehicle. So basically a 6 degree of freedom drone, if you will. And you can't have a drone on the moon because there's no air. So you have to have a propulsively stabilized system to do that. But within that context, we know most of the things that we can do. The trick is trying to increase the range. So we're targeting a kilometer plus penetrations into these things so you can really see what's there.
2: Man, I can't even imagine how cool that would be. We heard a story yesterday, and I believe the presentation was actually on Tuesday, about exploring these karsts on Titan. So there are all these underground passages on so many worlds, but the moon proposes a really serious challenge because it has no atmosphere in order to do this. In order to send power and send data and make sure you can have propulsion in this area, you're proposing using a fiber that runs to the actual LUX unit. How does that work?
5: So it does three things. So the first thing is it allows us to talk to the vehicle and to send data out from the vehicle to outside the cave and back to Earth. So this means that it's a one-way mission. The vehicle goes in and it constantly sends out data. And if anything happens, we have the data. The other thing we do is we send power over. So that can be used on the back end. So this is optical energy that's converted into electricity to power LUX's systems. And this is stuff that Stone Aerospace has been doing, and Bill can talk a lot more about that. But the trick is the NIAC hard thing is we're going to use also use that thermal energy from the laser to boost the propulsion. So it's like, think of it as a way to get more mileage in your gas tank by just taking energy from the laser, which stays outside the cave, and sending it to the vehicle.
2: But where is the laser originating from?
5: So the laser is going to be on the surface outside the cave. It's either going to be on a lander or rover or possibly on a base if this is a far futuristic mission. We're thinking of all kinds of different mission scenarios, and we're doing a full mission CONOPS to look at maximizing our science and exploration objectives.
2: Well, she just mentioned it a second ago that Stone Aerospace has been applying these kinds of technologies to other things. What have you been using it for?
6: Mainly we use it for subsurface aquatic environments. So we've spun off a commercial company called Sunfish Inc. That does aqueduct inspection, harbor port pier inspections, karst aquifer inspections. There's a project going on to survey 100 kilometers of karst aquifers near Tallahassee, Florida right now. To talk to that vehicle, RF doesn't propagate through water. So we have a self-deploying fiber system on the vehicle that can go out as far as 8 kilometers from the base and send back 2 gigabit per second data link. So we get full 4K video coming back, even though it's as much as 8 kilometers underground.
2: See, I'm glad you mentioned that it's that long, because one of my first questions is that these lunar lava tubes, if you compare them to the volcanic caves we see on Earth, they can be up to 1,000 times larger than what we see here, which means that you're going to be trying to evaluate a subterranean area that is just so much larger. Does that pose problems?
5: Yeah, absolutely. For one thing, we need a LIDAR that has a very long range. And these things exist. You know, you can get an off-the-shelf LIDAR that has a 600-meter range. If anything, it's kind of nice because it means that we hope that we're not going to have to wiggle through tight passages like we do on Earth. The bigger danger might be getting lost. And for that, you know, we're going to think very carefully about the autonomy and the routines and all the different instruments. One of the things that we're talking about is also equipping LUX with a radar. So if you stir up some dust, which we do expect to see in the entrance pit, you can use the radar to still figure out where you are and avoid obstacles.
2: Living in caves is one thing, but there's also what we can learn scientifically from the caves themselves. Do you worry that the propulsion systems disturbing the area might have any impact on the scientific value of that region?
5: So that's why we have a NIAC project about this in the first place. So we want to make sure that we don't damage the cave. And because we have a propulsive vehicle, we want to be very, very careful that the fuel or the propelled byproducts don't contaminate the cave and don't stir anything up. So we first thought of doing this with a cold gas nitrogen thruster, and that's just not, doesn't have enough energy to get us into the cave. So what the whole project is about is how to have a green propellant that's not going to muck up science objectives or put anything toxic in the cave, that can still allow the vehicle to explore up to a kilometer or more into the lava tube. So yes, we absolutely care about that.
2: I mean, conceivably, you might be the first people exploring an area that humans might call home on another world. What does that feel like to you guys?
6: Well, we do that as a matter of fact on expeditionary work here on Earth. Going where nobody has ever gone before is something we do regularly. But for this, the real thing that exists right now is this is a total unknown. You can't image this stuff from orbit, and you can't really easily do it even in an EVA suit because of the fact that there's a 160-meter drop, for example, into the Mare Tranquillitatis pit. So getting this geometric information is what allows us to do civil engineering thoughts about how would you turn that into a base. So, you know, do you need an elevator and a bridge to get down to the entrance? What kind of structures would you be able to put in there? Is the floor flat enough to put structures, or is it entirely jumbled until you get some distance inside? So the paradigm with this kind of stuff for cave exploration in general is you explore first, you map, and then you figure out what the science is behind that.
2: Well, of all the people on this planet, you're probably the person who would know the most about this because you spent more time in subterranean camps than any other human on Earth. Is that right?
6: Closing in on 1,200 days below 1,000 meters.
2: What is that like, and why are you so passionate about this kind of exploration?
6: It's the next best thing to being on the moon.
2: I could see that. But it's not just you, right? I haven't seen the documentary myself, but my understanding is that you both went to Sistema Cheve in Oaxaca, Mexico, and there's a National Geographic documentary called Explorers, the Deepest Cave, about your adventures. What was that like?
5: We do it because we are excited about exploration and being the first people to be where no one has gone before. So that's why we do it. And caves are really the only place on Earth where you can go do that without knowing anything in advance.
2: After the experience of doing that, what do you think humanity is going to need to accomplish in order to actually live in these lunar lava tubes if we do it someday?
6: Well, the beauty of these things is that they are, for lack of a better word, benign compared to the surface of the moon in particular. Now, these exist on Mars as well, and the same logic applies to those as Gilly was mentioning before. The thing that most people don't think much about, and if you look at even the standard artistic renderings of the future lunar bases that are being, you know, given to the public, if you look at that, the first thing you have to think about is these are not designed for radiation shielding. And aside from solar events, constant galactic cosmic radiation, is going to be a health hazard for anybody that doesn't have shielding. That shielding has to be more than 4 meters of regolith. Well, that's a lot of civil engineering. The alternative is, if you can find a mass effective way of getting into these caves, now you have shielding, not only from the radiation, but also from micrometeorites, and you have thermal neutrality. You're looking at a range of probably minus 20 to minus 10 C, because caves are the average of the ambient temperature outside. So once you get into these things, you're basically home free. In fact, it's, the other thing is, because the radiation is shielded, we're looking at not having to use as much rad-hard gear on the Lux vehicle itself. Once you've transitioned from the lander into the cave, you're basically in a nice, safe environment. And so once it finally sets down, it's actually set up to be a scientific experiment base for long duration until the lander runs out of power.
2: I love this idea. I mean, we've seen some wonderful proposals over the years of like ways that you can live on the surface of the moon. Last year, we even had a proposal to blow giant bubbles made out of lunar regolith in order to live on the surface. But the radiation issue, plus meteorites coming in, there's so much that you have to deal with in order to survive there. So, it might just be me, but I do think most likely if we're going to survive in those spaces, other than building small lunar bases, it's probably going to be these caves. Do you agree?
5: Yeah, absolutely. And I'll also add that a lot of the technology that would be tested with the Lux mission would go towards enabling things that you would need for a base, like power, communications, which are out of line of sight, that everything, that's all things that you would need for the base itself as well. So we're kind of getting ready for that with the Lux mission, a little bit of a demonstrator of that technology, if you will.
2: Well, I know Stone Aerospace hasn't just worked on this, right? You've also worked on other things with NASA, Antarctica, even Europa concepts. What has that been like?
6: We've done a lot of work on Europa missions, not so much on the lander, but what happens after a lander. And so it's split into two pieces. One is, how do you get through the ice? Those are called cryobots or ice melting robots. And then the other part is, if you get below the ice cap into the subsurface ocean, how do you expand your exploration radius to see if you can, for example, find a hydrothermal vent on the floor of the ocean, which is what a lot of people think might be the second origin of life in the solar system. You know, a lot of people think Mars may have had this, but Europa has liquid water, so does Enceladus. But if you want to get to those places, you have to do these two things. And getting through 24,000 meters of ice is no hat trick. So you're into power sources that are nuclear of one type or the other, whether it's radiothermal or whether it's microfission. And once you get through, you have to have a vehicle that is also going to be radioisotopically powered, an AUV, if you will. And solving that navigation problem below the ice, where there's no GPS, there's no radio signals, there's no communication from Earth to tell you what to do, that's where we've hung our hat for the last 23 years. We've built five generations of completely autonomous AUVs. We've built at least that many generations of different cryobots. And we're waiting for the opportunity to actually make that a flight mission.
2: Well, hopefully someday, right? But we're still a long ways from getting below the ice on Europa, unfortunately. I'm hoping I get to see it in my lifetime. What are you guys going to be doing in this phase in order to test that this is viable? Are you going to be going all the way up to building a practice version of Lux?
5: Building it would be phase two, or what we hope would be pre-phase A funding for a mission. Right now, we're looking at the feasibility. We've really shown preliminary feasibility. It's just a question now of what fuel do we use? What is our mission conops? What exactly are our first priority objectives? And right now, we're designing prototypes for power over fiber or laser-enhanced thrusters. And we're hoping that the next phase is when we start building and testing the actual Lux vehicle.
6: The core of the whole concept here for NIAC is whether you can increase the effectiveness of the fuel that you carry. So as Gilly was saying, double or triple the gas mileage. And so we have a very high power industrial laser at our lab. And the trick is to see if we could show at scale, subscale, from what we're coming up with in the Lux scenario, to show that we can actually increase the ISP in various types of propellants. And then if it works at that, you can assume that it's going to linearly scale up to your 100 or 200 kilowatt power source.
2: Well, I hope this works out and we get to see you next year for phase two, because I would love to see what this thing looks like when it's finally built. And I really appreciate you guys joining us. I don't know. I have been so enamored with this new phase of where we're at in space exploration. And maybe it's just because I didn't get to see the moon landings when I was a kid. But all of this thought about the fact that we get to return there and potentially live there someday, and that this could be the starting point of a whole new age of human exploration across the solar system, is just so exciting.
5: I'm super excited too. Everything I've done in my life has been geared towards some form of exploration. I'm sure that's even more true for Bill. So obviously going into space, into the moon and beyond is what I think humanity should be doing and prioritizing.
1: Thank you to all of the researchers who shared their work at this year's NIAC Symposium. Be sure to join us next week for part two. We'll hear more from researchers working on solar sails, nuclear rocket engines, and oxygen production for Mars. If you want to see the full presentations for any of these fellows, I'm going to leave a link to the complete symposium webcast in the show notes. And if anything you've heard here today has sparked an idea of your own, we'll also leave information on how to apply to NIAC. Now, let's check in with Dr. Bruce Betts, our chief scientist of the Planetary Society, for What's Up. Hey, Bruce.
7: Hey, Sarah.
1: Man, every time I go to NIAC, I come back with so many cool stories, but I will not tell all those stories now. People have already heard several of them over the course of the show.
7: Well, then, thanks for that tease.
1: But yeah, I mean, we had this event. That was super fun. Another thing I want to remind people of, which we spoke about on the show a few weeks ago, is that this upcoming week, starting on Sunday, October 4th, is actually World Space Week, which is themed for rocketry. It's rocket revolution. So encourage people to do fun things for that. But also, the first day of World Space Week is the day of Saturn at opposition, which, for anyone who has a telescope who loves seeing Saturn, this is one of those days that I think people look forward to. So I thought we'd take a little moment. Let's talk about Saturn.
7: Saturn's cool. It has rings. You can see them in a telescope. And you know when a good time to do that is? Around opposition, or as I like to call it, opposition. But I don't know why. So basically, opposition is when, in this case, Saturn is on the opposite side of Earth from the Sun. And so it is in their mutual orbits, approximately the closest it gets during that time period, and is basically the closest. So therefore, it's also the largest. Therefore, it's also easier to see. And it has the wonderful side benefit of the fact that when it's at opposition, it is rising around sunset and setting around sunrise. And so it is up all night.
1: So
7: if you check it out in the evening or in the middle of the night or in the pre-dawn, you'll do better. You'll be looking through less atmospheric crud if you do it later in the evening. But you, in any case, you can see it. It'll be the best view in terms of distance. Now, it's not like Saturn is going to change from one night to the next. So if you're sorry, that was an incorrect statement. It changes from one night to the next, but it doesn't change a lot in terms of what you're going to see. So if you're cloudy on the 4th, you look on the 5th, you look on the 10th, you're still going to have a good shot at it. And the fun thing about Saturn, most of you have probably experienced it, but if you haven't, even a small telescope with decent quality, Saturn will look tiny, but you will see the rings. And there's just something magical about seeing the rings from a billion and a half kilometers away, a billion miles away, through your little telescope or your big telescope. So check it out. It's yellowish, and it is bright, but not super bright, but it is one of the brightest objects in that area of the sky. And you will see it rising in the east and then moving across the sky and setting in the west, as things tend to do.
1: I'm also really glad that we're not in one of those years where we're completely edge on with the rings. Over the last few years, I mean, Saturn is always spectacular no matter what year you look at it. But whenever you're looking at it edge on, you don't get that nice, the beautiful view of the rings. And you don't get the view of the Cassini divide either. So I think this is going to be a good year to actually see this.
7: Yeah, so Saturn goes through periods where, just like Earth, Saturn is tilted compared to its orbit. And so there are times when the rings are completely edge on, in which case you are not going to see them at all. But then they start to open up, and this happens over many years. And so They're opening, in the process of opening now, but they're open enough that you should be able to see it. Maybe see, if you have a larger telescope, you might see the Cassini division, which is perceived from Earth anyway, a gap in the rings. A lot less stuff in there that appears and was named after that Cassini guy who did space astronomy stuff back in the space astronomy stuff early days. And yeah, I agree with you, although it's kind of wild to watch the rings disappear.
1: Oh, it is so true. Although not as much fun to show people at star parties and things.
7: Like, no, look, it's Saturn. It looks just like every other planet now.
1: Right? I mean, whenever people see the rings through the telescope, it's always like, how did you do that? Is there a picture at the end of the telescope? Like, people freak out. But when the rings aren't visible, that's a whole other level of freak out.
7: Who stole them?
1: Who stole the rings? The Grinch stole the rings.
7: It's a magic trick, but it takes a few years to really pull off nicely.
1: But yeah, good opportunity to go outside and look up at the sky and have a good thing to celebrate on the first day of World Space Week, which I will remind people is the largest space event in the world. So it's a wonderful time to connect with people, think about this moment in space history, and who knows, maybe build some fake rockets or real rockets.
7: Well, let's be careful out there.
1: Always.
7: We move on to...
8: Random space fact. Rewind.
7: So Saturn, we talked about it. You know, Saturn and its rings would just about fit, and I've mentioned this before, but it's really cool, it would just about fit in between the Earth and the Moon. Plunk that baby in there with the rings, and it's about fairly approximately the same distance, the main rings.
1: I don't know if it says more about the rings or about the distance to the moon or all things at once. It's just, that's a lot of rings.
7: There you have it. The official quote. That's a lot of rings.
1: You heard it here.
7: Everybody go out there, look up the night sky and think about the rings you own and how many it would take to fit between Earth and the moon. Thank you. Good night.
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0: You are listening to Spoiler Alert Radio, conversations on the craft of filmmaking. I am your host, Tony Panacchia. On this episode of Spoiler Alert Radio, we speak with production designer Anna Kathleen. Prior to transitioning to the film industry, Anna worked as a fashion designer, and her contributions walked the runways at Lincoln Center for New York Fashion Week. She has worked in several formats, including commercials, music videos, art, theater, and narrative film. Anna's breakout feature was Resurrection, a psychological horror starring Rebecca Hall and Tim Roth, which premiered at Sundance and was nominated for Best Picture at the Sitges Film Festival. Other notable films Anna designed include A Different Man and the upcoming On the End, and she was set decorator on the acclaimed Montana Story. Anna's recent feature, Buddy, premiered at Sundance and features a tactile fantasy world inspired by the mind of writer-director Casper Kelly, with Keegan-Michael Key voicing the titular lovable yet deranged children's show host. Welcome, Anna Kathleen, to Spoiler Alert Radio.
1: Thank you. Thanks for having me.
0: Well, first of all, can you talk a little bit about your background and how you developed an interest in film or art generally before starting your career in fashion design?
1: Yeah, I grew up on a ranch in Colorado, actually. And my father and mother actually built the ranch and the ranch house. And so I was actually like brought up in the midst of a certain kind of world building. Meanwhile, my mother and grandmother and everyone on that side of the family were like Olympic level thrifters. And like, we used to call it rummaging. We would go to the rummage sales on Saturday. And that's sort of like how the ranch house was ultimately decorated. And so I just had a like grew up around a great appreciation for the creation and construction of things and spaces. And my father was a great woodworker. My mother is a great artist level hostess in terms of like space making and holding space for people. And so I hadn't really thought about it so directly until recently, but I actually think that there's a certain recipe there that really gave me an inborn love for the world building that I do professionally now.
0: So what inspired your move from fashion to the film industry, and particularly in art department work as opposed to, say, costume design?
1: Yeah, I started out in fashion design while I was actually still in undergrad. It was something that I had been passionate about since I was a teenager, and which my father did not think was a real job. So went ahead and proved him wrong, and that was all very well and good. And then in university, NYU Gallatin, I did a thesis project for one of my collections. And as part of that process, I applied for a grant to take over the art gallery at the university. And I had extra money from this grant at the end, and my mentor at the time suggested I make a fashion film. And I went and talked to my friends at Tisch at the time. So we used this money and the resources we had to make a fashion film. And that was my first experience in filmmaking, and I really enjoyed it. There was so much creative problem solving. There was so much collaboration, and it really offered like another level of world building for the world of the collection that I had created. So after doing that, we actually went and did another one for a different collection about a year later. And at that point, I was working full-time as a fashion designer in the industry. And from there, a friend of a friend was making another, not fashion film, but he wanted it to have a fashion vibe. So I was recommended and I went in, and that was the first time I ever read a script. And I was like, wow, we could do so much with this. You know, yes, of course, I was thinking about the clothes, but I'm like, what if the clothes and the space interacted and we could elaborate on these themes for the narrative through all of these different latitudes? And I went to my friend who'd helped me make the fashion films, and I was like, what if we did this? And she's like, yeah, that's what they call production design. And I was like, well, whatever, I want to do all of it. So I made a couple of short films with friends, just unpaid nights and weekends while I was still working full-time as a fashion designer. But while I was doing that, I was doing costumes and set design. And I also got to experience what I considered a little bit of the dark side, which is as a costume designer, I had to deal directly, of course, with the directors and the actors. But what really got to me is that I found myself having to deal with a director's desire for their lead to look young and sexy and for the actor's ego to feel stroked and sexy. And it was a task I wasn't up for at the time, whereas building sets offered a much more independent and sort of embedded conversation around some of the same ideas without having to deal with people's personal and physical egos.
0: So earlier in your career, you worked in a variety of shorter formats, from commercials to short film to music videos. How would you contrast your approach for these formats to your feature film projects, especially with respect to time constraints or budgeting?
1: Yeah, I actually still work a lot in short format. It was more my bread and butter earlier, but now I still really like to flip-flop from a feature to a commercial. I did music videos for the first time in a long time again this year, and it's really fun because it's a different level of creativity that has tighter time constraints, but I do mostly commercial when it comes to short form now, and that also offers a different level of budgetary freedom than a lot of the independent feature films that I make. And just from a like personal lifestyle perspective, it's invaluable to have that because a feature completely consumes your life for the better part of 3 months. You know, for me, it's only 3 months. Obviously, there are roles whose lives are consumed much longer than that. But for me, it's 3 months of like 12 to 14 hours a day, all day, every day. And it's really cathartic in some ways and completely overwhelming in others. Whereas a commercial offers me a little bit more money, faster form. It's a different kind of part of my brain. And I couldn't just do features back to back. I would drop dead. So short form is a really nice way to like use my skills a little differently and just like break up the seasons a little bit more.
0: So then a notable film you worked on as set decorator was Montana Story, about two estranged half siblings who return to their terminally ill father's Montana ranch while confronting troubled family history. How did you work to convey the sort of family history in the ranch with a variety of practical or decorative objects accumulated over time, but not necessarily currently in use?
1: Montana Story was a special project for me. I think it's the only feature film that I have set decorated or held that title. And the designer was Kelly McGeehee. She is kind of the reason I'm in the game. She's a mentor of sorts and certainly a pivotal character in my like learning production design. And so when she called me for this project, of course, I was happy to do it. Plus, it takes place on a ranch in Montana. I grew up on a ranch in Colorado. So it was very close to my heart to be able to go out west and really dive into something that I knew so well in my bones and create a world that I was so intimately familiar with, which is so rarely the case. So often, you know, as a designer, your task was building a world that has never existed or

0: malls and barns and things in the area and from Facebook Marketplace and people who, you know, had lived lives with these objects. And it was a much more intimate and special process to build that world from the world in which it is supposed to exist, in a way, much more intimate.
1: You are listening to Spoiler Alert Radio, conversations on the craft of filmmaking. On this episode of Spoiler Alert Radio, we are talking with production designer Anna Kathleen, whose work includes Resurrection, Montana Story, A Different Man, and Buddy. So then you production designed the film Resurrection about Margaret, who is disciplined, successful, and in control until David, an ex from 22 years ago, returns carrying secrets from their past. How did you work to create both the home and workspaces for Margaret, typically austere and minimally decorated, usually well lit with pale or bright colors, reflecting her in control or even repressed nature?
0: Resurrection was a very special script. I found the juxtaposition of Margaret's psychology to David's hold over her to be so palpable on the page from the very first time I read it. And I communicated as much to Andrew in our very first meeting. It was such a great script, and it was so obvious what we had to do. I told him, this is what I'm thinking. It's hygienic, it's antiseptic, we're dealing with grids, it's graphic, we're like very rigorous geometry in her world. And by contrast, David's world, or what little we see of it, or rather what happens to her world when he enters it, is akin to October. It's decay, it's falling leaves, it's this accumulation of decay and detritus, and certainly a much different palette, a much more natural palette in a way, but one which feels like it's sleazy, like it's uninvited in her world. We only had a few sets available to us in the script to really elaborate David's intrusion into Margaret's very antiseptic world, which really peaked in, of course, that climactic scene in the hotel room, which was a real merging of their two worlds. It was a time when he, you know, he got this space to try to level up and impress her and also to draw her in on her own terms in a way. So it was clean, it was orderly, but it had this real amber tungsten, this real spicy, warm, almost cumbersome feeling. There was this wallpaper that was printed, and it was really chaotic compared to the stark walls that we'd seen in her world previously. And it was, of course, a space where she had to basically fight to the death and was, of course, triumphant. And I found it to be a very cathartic meeting of the two visual languages of that movie, certainly from script to screen.
1: So then the film A Different Man blends dark comedy and psychological thriller aspects in the story of Edward, an aspiring actor who undergoes a radical medical procedure to transform his appearance, but his new dream face turns into a nightmare. Can you talk about creating a seedy, noirish environment for Edward, reflecting his isolation and physical challenges at the outset of the film?
0: Yeah, it's interesting the way you put that, because when we approached developing Edward's apartment at the beginning, a lot of things were happening. But firstly, of course, we also had to approach it in conversation with what we knew was coming in Ingrid's apartment and Oswald's apartment, and how they all interacted ultimately later. So it was like opening up a conversation between Edward's apartment and the entire world of the movie, for a start. But then also just digging into Edward's character. Considering his physical impediments, we knew that he wasn't wealthy. He didn't have money or any real income. His backstory is that he inherited the apartment from his mother, who, of course, loved him dearly. So a lot of elements of his past and his family, his mother, are actually present in the film. I don't think they're strongly featured, but we did have photos of her. There was like a sewing station left over. We decorated the apartment on the understanding that a lot of the furniture would have been left over from her era. A lot of the textiles and blankets and

0: bedding might have been left over from her as well. And in terms of the noir of it, it wasn't exactly directly intended, but I think that that's something beautiful that just comes out of a real New York City movie.
1: Excellent. So then after Edward's transformation, the film A Different Man takes a comic yet sinister tone as he, in the form of Guy, discovers a new nemesis, Oswald, who is in some way a good version of Edward's old self, or a better version of Edward's old self. As identities become blurred and reality versus performance seems to merge, how did you reflect this in production design, both in theatrical spaces and Guy's own environments?
0: We had a very strong color palette for the film. Red was obviously a strong character in the movie. We decided red would be Edward's sort of key color, and Ingrid's key color was yellow, and Oswald's key color was green. We decided red would be Edward's key color because of the ending as a sort of foreshadowing element. So we baked red into all of the patterns and little details of Edward's apartment early on. I had a very strong color palette for him, which was a bit more muddled as Edward and a little bit grimier, of course, again, because of the economic limitations. So when he becomes Guy and he becomes very successful, then we sort of sanitized it. We kept the same palette, but it became starker. And it was like putting on a mask, and it's like flame dress up. And this is what fancy people do. And it's like stark black leather furniture and chrome elements. And it just became more minimalist and frankly tasteless compared to Edward's very naturally and personally cultivated aesthetic. The original line that Aaron wrote in the script was the merest unwitting sense of personal style. Something like that was how he first described Edward's apartment in the script. And so we have Edward's grimy apartment. Then we sort of strip it, ironically, when Edward, as Guy, starts to play dress up as a fancy person. Ingrid's place, we see a little bit less of, naturally. But Oswald, of course, ends up living in the same apartment as Edward was originally. So we quite literally are shooting it in the same pre-war apartment on the 12th floor in the 90s on the Upper West Side. We flipped it over, and it was such an undertaking to turn it into two distinct worlds from an art department perspective. But we knew from the beginning that we were dealing with the same architectural vocabulary. We have the same windows, the kitchen, the same place. So we use those to our advantage from the beginning with the black and white tile floor, all of these different grid lines, but then we were able to elaborate them. And in a similar way, I guess, to David and Margaret in Resurrection, we just layered on from a very different socio-political perspective in this case, whereas Edward was sort of like without funds or a conscious, cultivated personal taste at the beginning. Oswald is abundant in this. So we have the same molding on the walls, but Oswald's painting it this like garish colors, or he's filled it in with these plaids. And it's just like every corner of it is covered in artwork and totems from his travels and just this like effusive expression of his cultivated personal style as an opposition to Edward's lack thereof.
1: You are listening to Spoiler Alert Radio, conversations on the craft of filmmaking. On this episode of Spoiler Alert Radio, we are talking with production designer Anna Kathleen, whose work includes Resurrection, Montana Story, A Different Man, and Buddy. So then, you've designed the acclaimed film Buddy, a darkly comic thriller about a group of children essentially trapped within a television show hosted by a cuddly yet dangerous unicorn. What were some of your inspirations in creating the main show set with painted backdrops, oversized or simplified objects, and an overall feel that recalls children's shows of the past, but with an oddly claustrophobic feeling which motivates much of the plot?
0: Yeah, this film was a delight to design and also extremely complicated. Speaking about the main It's Buddy show set, Of course, we pulled from a lot of 80s and 90s children's show references, but what's really funny to me is that no matter how many references we would pull or lean on, out of the woodwork, somebody would come to set or somebody would see something we're doing. They'd be like, oh my God, it reminds me of fill in the blank. And they would somehow pull yet another reference that we hadn't thought of out of the ether. And sure enough, they'd be right. So there is this sort of like cultural, subliminal aesthetic underlying all of them that is inherently creepy. And I think that that's certainly what Casper was wanting us to tap into. I also worked with Casper to decide a thematic contextual basis, right? Blue's Clues or whatever is like a house, like the dog or whatever. All of these shows have a certain baseline context. You know, I'm not intimately familiar with any of them, but like Dora the Explorer, like she's exploring. It's like jungles and stuff or whatever. Sesame Street, it's on a street. Okay, so like what is our point of access for Buddy? And he's a unicorn. So, okay, is it like medieval? No, it's not like that. So we decided it is like a house. We decided to create the sort of like fairy tale version of suburbia. So we have this like white picket fence situation, which is of course nodding to suburbia. We have the yard, we have the trees, we have the treehouse. All of that is feeling very suburban. But then the nature of the house and the shingles and the trees and the wishing well and all of that is feeling a little bit more like Goldilocks fantasy Grimm's fairy tale aesthetic and marrying the two as a sort of commentary on the grim nature of suburbia and the American dream. Now that's deep cut, that's subliminal, but that is how we arrived at the sort of context for the set for the show itself. And then it was very important to me to solidify the color palette throughout the film. It was one of the first things we did, got approval on, okay, this is it. And then I was pretty draconian about upholding it. I wanted it to feel very congealed, very concise, and odd. I wanted it to feel strange, a little nostalgic, yes, but like on a slant, everything to be a bit tilted. So for instance, there's almost no true red in the movie, except for the blood, and that was intentional. Everything else leans towards orange or pink. Same goes for blue. Everything is a little bit more cyan or purple, with the exception of Mr. Mailbox, which started as a mistake, but then we really leaned into it. And I actually think that it's for the betterment of the movie because then Mr. Mailbox really sticks out and he's such a pivotal character in the end.
1: Can you touch upon the overlap between puppetry and production design in Buddy? You know, for elements such as the couch, the train, the bikes, the mailbox, and so on, what was the back and forth process of creating inanimate objects that have personalities and behaviors which could only exist in a world like this?
0: Yeah, I really want to give it up for Devin. He's an incredible artist, artisan, and an incredible collaborator. He really ran point, of course, on all of the puppets and their design and fabrication. I did, for lack of a better term, oversee that. Again, color was very important to me, and we worked together on that. And then there were other things. For instance, the couch, Couchy, one of my very favorite characters. We, of course, are looking at all these other references, Pee-wee's Playhouse, chief among them, but also Friends, you know, an iconic 1990s couch. And so we decided that the rolled arm couch style was going to be really important. And that's what we wanted to go with. Color and textile, you know, my team went out and we sourced the fabric that ultimately upholstered Couchy. And Couchy had a lamp friend in the end that Teresa Strebler, my incredible set decorator, sourced. But then we got into the Strange Lands, and there it was much more Devin's world. You know, like at that point, we were in constant contact. I mean, Devin and I talked every day, and it was such a thrill to collaborate with him, but he really ran his own department in the end. It was just a pleasure for me to overlap with him or to have somebody so collaborative and receptive to my very strong thoughts and feelings about world building as it came down to color and fabrication.
1: So Buddy moves through a number of worlds, each with its own look. For example, Buddy's world beyond the yard, which contains artificial landscape elements, or the underground elements feeling very sterile and institution-like, as well as the everyday normal world. How did you work to give each of these their own look to reflect a character and create various moods contrasting with the happy, creepy main set?
0: It was a challenge because there were at least four distinct worlds within the film. Outside of the park, in what we call the Strange Lands, which are, of course, related to the park, like within the mythology of the Buddy universe, we come to understand, as do the kids, that they are sort of all part of the same world. Even though they feel different when the kids escape, they are also within Buddy's sort of domain of control. Where in the Buddy park, everything has this artificial quality that is overt but endearing. When we get on the other side of the fence, that artificial quality changes, but certainly does not disappear. Like, we knew we would have to craft these from ready-made fake plants and whatnot. So, really embracing that. We also had a team literally building tree trunks and whatnot from scratch, which was an incredible process in and of itself. It was so fun, of course, and challenging to build a forest, a swamp, a meadow. The prairie was my personal favorite. Being born and raised on a ranch, getting to do this sort of great American West thing on a soundstage was a lot of fun. But then ultimately, boom, they get nabbed. We understand that Buddy actually is controlling all of these sets and that there are sort of figments of Buddy shows long past, sort of scattered throughout these lands that the kids sort of begin to understand as they journey across them. Ultimately, they find a different avenue of escape underneath Buddy Park, this sort of subterranean world-building system, quite literally. We first break through into a sort of mad scientist laboratory where this other sad Buddy-like character is like one of my favorite pieces in the whole movie, was like a Buddy fetus in a jar in this set. We didn't get to spend enough time in that set for a lot of reasons. Basically ran out of time on the day. It was really frustrating that we didn't get to see it because that set had so much to offer, but it's basically all the like eyes and mouths of the puppets and all of these different pieces and surveillance cameras and TVs scattered all around where we understand like this is where Mr. Mailbox came from. Like this is where they all come from. And that's a sort of linchpin, but ultimately a transitional space before we get into this like very stripped institutional space. Sort of feels like a school, sort of like a hospital that Freddie runs through as she's trying to escape Buddy as he's like closing in. And we have all these great nods again to like the Buddy mythology and how the show came to be and how long it's been around. And there is this allusion to a sort of systemic subterfuge that, like, there is this greater system underlaying our daily lives that keeps us within the rails, so to speak. And it kind of goes back to like the white picket fence of the American dream up in Buddy Park. And down here, it's the bowels of bureaucracy and the sort of sinister system keeping us in line or controlling us. For me, throughout all of these worlds, there is this thread, this allusion to the mechanics of authoritarianism. Buddy, of course, ultimately being the great dictator of his own world, but seeing throughout the film how he enacts his authority over the kids to keep them for his own benefit.
1: Great. So, do you have any other recent or upcoming projects you'd like to mention? And do you have any closing words for our spoiler alert radio audience?
0: In terms of upcoming projects, I wrapped production on a film this spring, but I don't know that there's much to say. It's not even finished yet. It's not going to festival. So nothing substantial to report from the future at this point.
1: All right, well then, thanks so much, Anna Kathleen, for taking the time to talk with us today on Spoiler Alert Radio.
0: Thank you. Thank you.
1: 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I've been your host, Tony Pinacchia. On this episode of Spoiler Alert Radio, we spoke with production designer Anna Kathleen. Anna's feature film work includes Resurrection, Montana Story, A Different Man, and Buddy. 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
3: 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I'm Stephanie Schubert with KHOI Radio in Ames, Iowa. And today on Sprouts, we have a three-part spooky holiday special. We will hear from a haunter, a professor, and a sociologist. All three will discuss the universal human emotion that is popular on Halloween: fear. In our first segment, Ursula Rudenberg from KHOI speaks with Anna Sompsch. Sompsch is known as a haunter. She has worked in spook houses since she was 5 years old. She explains some of what goes on there and why she loves it, saying it's fun, but also experiencing fear is a therapeutic experience that helps balance people's emotions.
4: We're getting to this point where Halloween is getting shorter and shorter. You go to the stores and it's not even Halloween yet. It hasn't even passed and they're already at 50%, 70% off. They're making room for Christmas. I've been talking to a lot of people from other states, and Halloween stuff only stays on the shelf for a week before they take it out and they throw the rest of it away. And we need Halloween. It's not a devil's holiday like everyone thinks it is. It's for kids to express themselves with, I want to be a princess. It's the one day where a lot of kids can be what they want to be imagination-wise. It's the dressing up. It's the adrenaline. It's being neighborly and actually being there to give candy to trick-or-treaters or build your own little haunted walk in your backyard. I mean, like, it's more of a community. Because Christmas is closer to being with family and stuff like that. So is Thanksgiving. We need holidays where we are with other people. Halloween, to me, is a public holiday. You'd be surprised how entertaining it is for a lot of people that they take so much work into doing this.
5: Anna, you are somebody who has worked in haunted houses.
4: I've been working in haunted houses since I was 5 years old, actually. Yes, the first time I did a haunted house, they put me in a Chucky costume. Back then, that was the big scare. I just walked around the hallways. I knew how to do that little skitter-scatter noise, you know, that always creeps out parents when they hear their kids in the hallway, and they just hear that little skitter to one end of the corner and then to another, and they go, they're up to something. So they put me in a Chucky costume, and I would just skitter-scatter around the maze area.
5: And did you enjoy doing it?
4: Oh, I loved it. Mostly the screams. Oh, I love the reactions. I love seeing them jump 3 feet in the air. Sometimes people running, trying to run the other way back out, but they can't figure out where they went because they took like 3 left turns and 2 rights. Oh, yeah. And I'm a roaming scare person. It means, like, haunted houses I work three different ways. I scare people, but I am also first aid. I am also a bouncer at the same time.
5: Explain what is a bouncer?
4: The bouncer makes sure everyone is safe. Most haunted houses have these little back doors, holes and things, and peepholes for us to look through. So we don't interfere with their areas, but also we walk around and we ask them, are you okay? Do you need me to get you something sugary, something salty, get you something to drink?
5: So you help the people that are the haunters?
4: Yes.
5: To give them support?
4: Yes, and if they need a bathroom break, I stay there mm-hmm. while they go to the bathroom, then they come back.
5: When you're in a spook house, there's people in the spook house who are watching to make sure that nothing dangerous happens?
4: Yes, because you're in a tight space, and then you don't know how some of these people react if you're still new to it or you haven't been paying that much attention.
5: So the danger is mostly to the people who are working there?
4: Yes.
5: Because people will attack them?
4: Yes. We have to worry about being punched. We have to worry about being thrown against a wall. Haunters are actually more in danger than the people who pay to be there.
5: What other kind of things have you done since you did Chucky when you were 5 years old?
4: One of my favorite is I like to be a witch doctor. I actually have a skull. I drilled a couple holes and gave him hair, gave him a couple crystals in his head. He holds candy. I go towards kids that are younger than the age of 10 and people that are more scared of me than I can be scared of them. And basically, I just give them candy saying, I'm glad you're here to be able to express yourself. You're facing fears while also getting that adrenaline running.
5: You just being a witch doctor makes them a little bit scared, but you're nice to them.
4: Yeah, something about me wearing pigtails and a top hat scares people really mm-hmm. well, and I don't know why. More adults are scared of me than kids. I don't do the gory makeup. I do have a little bit of droplets of blood on me, but I became more of a low scare.
5: Why don't you want to be more gory?
4: At a haunted house, you need to balance mm-hmm. everything. You need to have at least 40% gory and then 40% non-gory. Then you need those in the middle that are just, you don't look dangerous, but I'm scared of you still.
5: That's you. Is there any way that you can explain why it was so much fun?
4: I moved to haunted houses because I found fear to be an entertaining reaction. Fear is the one thing that we have a lot these days. I believe that if we work more with our fears instead of trying to hide from them, everyone would be much more open, be a lot happier, and be less stressed. Because I'm used to people always lying about somebody else doing this, and then people do not react, and then nothing will happen. Yeah, the difference with horror is the fact that you scare them and they have all these other feelings. I mean, like, people are overwhelmed with being happy that they're still walking around alive, or that they love the person that they're with, or they absolutely hate the person that they're with because they just shoved them in front of a ghoul. It means that they have, like, no. I see more emotions that we need than we would get from normal everyday objects that we see today in drama. Because all year long, they're always repressing themselves until they get there, because you don't want to sit there screaming your head off over a turkey or when Santa comes. I mean, like, most kids at the younger age, they'll start screaming for Santa at that age. But once you get older, you have to say to yourself, what can I do to get rid of this energy? Picture, like, the mousy, shy girl. And once you get her into the makeup and she wears the costume, she's the loudest person there. People who are sluggish most of the time are, like, the quickest people. That expression that most of the time people tell them to slow down, that's not very ladylike or gentlemanlike, or it's time to be quiet. In haunted houses, it's, to me, therapeutic. mm-hmm. Because a lot of people don't have a lot of hobbies that raises their adrenaline, and you should at least raise your adrenaline once a week. It helps your heart. It helps with your red and white blood cells. It actually helps with your weight control and your eating habits. It actually makes you a lot healthier if you can get scared for like 5 minutes a week. All that repression just bundles up, and sooner or later you just want to scream your lungs out.
5: Now, you are able to kind of judge how much to scare somebody. You're able to kind of scope people out.
4: Yeah. I believe that any haunted house should always have good props, good people, but also good training. And after a while, you get the sense of what's a good scare and what's a bad scare. I mean, like, one of my favorite things to do is I'll go to haunted houses and I'll rate how well they do. And this one haunted house, it was hilarious because basically it was me meeting myself as a child. Somebody dressed up their five-year-old as a Chucky doll and had him standing in the corner, and they walked up to me, and it scared me so bad.
5: The first time you did this, you were 5 years old.
4: Yes.
5: And then did you do it again really soon after that? Have you been doing this your whole life?
4: I would do it every year of my life. Yes.
5: Would you miss this if you couldn't do it?
4: Yes, I would.
5: What would you miss?
4: I'd miss being able to put together a costume, put my makeup on the way I like to, with all the screams and stuff like that.
5: Okay, well, speaking of being scared 5 minutes a week, I know that you have a really good scream.
4: Uh-oh, yeah.
5: Would you give us a scream?
4: Yeah. To stand up for it, though, I can't do.
5: Okay, she's standing up.
4: I can't
5: do
4: screams standing
5: up. This is Anna doing her craft.
4: Let's see if I can do this. Might have to take a couple tries.

0: Thank you so much. Thank you so much, Hannah.
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0: Appreciate it.
2: You are listening to Sprouts, Halloween edition. In our first segment, Ursula Rudenberg spoke with a professional haunter. Up next, Ursula speaks with an associate professor at the Iowa State University College of Design, Bambi Yost. She co-authored Making Room for Risk in Play Environments and Playground Standards, an article published in the journal Landscape Research Record No. 5, and recently presented the research at the 20th Triennial International Play Association. In her interview, she explains the need for children to experience risk and fear when playing. Once again, here's Ursula Rudenberg.
0: So where do you think things are at with kids today?
3: The big concern right now is that we've had so many safety limits placed on us, everything from not being able to let your kid walk to school to, you know, not letting your kid out of sight ever. There are some general fears that are cultural. Unfortunately, they're reinforced through the media oftentimes, right? So like fear of mystery, fear of not knowing something. Those are fears for parents and now for kids. I think what's happened is they're seeing fewer and fewer youth actually going outside and physically participating in any way, shape, or form. Like they're not walking as much, they're not exercising as much, they're not utilizing play areas as much, kids not having the same kind of physical motor skills, and they're not actually able to advance in some ways in terms of social and emotional controls, for example. There's been evidence that kids who are not taking risks at an early age don't process fear and they don't process challenge the same way when they age. And so when they get older, the moment that they have an experience that's fearful for them, and it might even be taking a test, they can shut down and they have many more emotional problems and coping skills are not as strong because they didn't do certain things at a younger age. And so that's coming out of psychology. So there are all kinds of researchers looking at different factors. And psychologists have found that kids that are actively challenging themselves, that have a sense of autonomy or freedom to play on their own without adult supervision, you know, hovering over them, are more likely to actually be able to process all kinds of emotions later in life better. And so if we don't encourage ourselves and our children to take risks, whether that's just like walking up and ordering a soda at the counter, because for some kids that's really scary. If they don't do those things when they're young, they have a much higher chance of failing at something that's even greater or more significant later in life. Like, say they go for a job interview, and they're finding right now that like kids today that they're going out for a job interview, some of their parents are going with them because they're so terrified of the job interview and their parents are so terrified they're not going to get that job. There is a culture at the moment of hyper-protection, and I think the swing back right now is that we're coming out of this bubble wrap age, because there was a book written about the bubble wrap society, where there literally are families that were going into hotel rooms and bubble wrapping all the furniture so their kids wouldn't hit their heads while they were in a hotel room, for example.
0: Really?
3: Yeah, really.
0: That's not an urban myth?
3: It's not an urban myth, no. I met the psychologist who actually interviewed these families that were doing it.
0: So this movement that you're describing that kind of advocates for less safe play, what is the premise?
3: It's not necessarily less safe play. It's risky play. There's a difference between something being safe and unsafe or risky. The benefits of risk-taking and risky play, there are multiple types of benefits. Physical activity is one of the biggest. Balance is a huge component, and especially over the long haul of our lives. If you don't learn how to balance at an early age, you will probably never master it. When you're older, in particular when you're elderly, you're really going to struggle because you never had the balance skills to begin with, perhaps as a young adult and on. Physical activity levels have been linked to risk and risk-taking. And what that means is that kids that are more prone to risky play and risk-taking are also more prone to having higher levels of physical activity throughout their lives. That leads into more adventurous sports, you know, more adventurous activities as a whole. And then also the emotional component, right? And self-regulation is critical. And they really do learn that.
0: Self-regulation, that's a term that means basically learning to calm yourself and to deal with stressful situations.
3: Stressful situations, frustration tolerance, right? Like how do you make sure that you want to work through a project or a problem? Or how do you overcome the challenge of getting to the top of that climbing ladder or structure, you know, and knowing that you can do it, because a lot of kids give up and they quit right away.
0: Mm-hmm.
3: And so if you don't have other kids that are pushing themselves or adults who are in some way encouraging you to try something, a lot of times kids won't do things. And if they're limited to doing things in the first place, then they limit themselves over time even more. And that's a really problematic thing in the long run in terms of taking risks when you become an adult and having faith in yourself, you know, just a sense of confidence that you know you can do certain things and also knowing your limits, you know. Getting afraid because you're climbing something and you almost fall down, and you know that if you had fallen, you would really be hurt, right? That moment is a critical turning point for you because it tells you, okay, this is my limit right now. I shouldn't do that right now. I need to either gain upper body strength or something. And not all kids process like that, but you do know your limit. I mean, you recognize that you almost fell or someone caught you, you know, so... Doing risk-taking behavior, you're more likely to gain skills. You know your limits. You don't stop yourself as readily before you try something. Those are good skills.
0: Experiencing fear is an opportunity to practice.
3: Yeah, fear regulation.
0: Fear regulation.
3: How we regulate our fear and how we react to it.
0: Let's talk about Halloween for a minute.
3: Oh, yeah.
0: Give me your thoughts about Halloween.
3: I love Halloween.
0: Why do you love Halloween?
3: I love Halloween because I love the whole make-believe, dress up, you know, hide, pretend who you are, and, you know, scare people if you want to, or scare the trick-or-treaters that come to your house.
0: Does it connect at all with your ideas about risk-taking?
3: Totally. I would say that for Halloween, especially if you're a kid like I was, where you could go and walk on your own, without your parents, and you would go door to door to people's houses and you don't know them, you know, and so it was like, I don't know who lives down the road, you know, and we'd walk in the dark because I lived in the middle of nowhere. And then we'd eventually end up at somebody's house and knock on the door and you didn't know if they actually celebrated Halloween or not. That fear of who's going to answer the door and what are we going to experience was always a fun factor. Walking in the dark alone at night was always a fun factor. And then just being dressed up and trying to scare each other all night. And the fun of that is that it's an adrenaline rush, right? But it's also your endorphins are going, right? So it's a double whammy, and it gives you a heightened sense of awareness.
0: Is this why people also go on roller coasters?
3: Yeah. And researchers have found, like, as you've gotten a higher level of adrenaline rush going on in your system, you're actually more likely to be attracted to someone or to something or have a stronger memory associated with it. But the fright houses, things like that, they tend to be really, really fun for kids because they know they're going to get scared before they go in. So they're prepared for it mentally. Mm-hmm. And that for them is a good thing because it's self-regulation of fear, and it's overcoming fear, and it's overcoming the sense of risk and the sense of unknown so that they're more willing to do it again in the future. And Halloween is great for that.
2: 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I'm Stephanie Schubert in Ames, Iowa, with KHOI Radio. Today we are doing interviews for a Halloween special. We have talked to a professional haunter, a professor of design, and now we will talk with a sociologist named Margie Kerr, who has undertaken giant feats and fears of adventure.
1: A sociologist who studies fear, what does that mean? I'm looking to understand how people enjoy fear, so enjoying thrilling, scary adventures, scary material. Society has changed its relationship with fear, and how we view the world a little bit differently with the advances in technology, the advances in medicine, and how that has changed our relationship with our body, which has in turn changed our relationship with death.
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4: Today on Sprouts, we will hear from Dr. Margie Kerr. Dr. Kerr is a sociologist who studies fear and has been in the haunted house industry since 2008. Margie is going to tell us more about her recent experiences and her study of fear, and she's going to talk to us about her first book, Scream: Chilling Adventures in the Science of Fear. I have Dr. Margie Kerr on the phone here with us today. First of all, I just want to thank you for taking some time out of your busy schedule to be here with us. Can you give us a sneak peek of what we might find when diving into your book?
5: Sure. So the book is arranged so that each chapter is telling a story of a different adventure that I went on over the past year. You know, I spent the night at Eastern State Penitentiary in Philly, and I was in the the most haunted city in Bogota, Colombia, and all over the U.S. And I know that, you know, not everybody has the ability to go to these places. So I'm hoping that maybe they can kind of get a taste through my eyes, because they really are amazing places. And each place really taught me something different. You know, these spaces do have the ability to kind of take you to different emotional places to think about things differently. And each adventure is picked to kind of highlight one aspect of fear. So whether it's the physical kind of biological reactions that are happening, or the psychological kind of cognitive processing that we do around scary activities, I also have chapters looking at cultural differences in the engagement and expression of fear. And so it's really trying to kind of touch on all of the different kind of components of fear. You know, you could write entire books, and there have been, of course, entire books around all of these different perspectives on fear. But this is just kind of my take on exploring this world of fear.
4: So while we're on the topic, what was your earliest memory of fear?
5: Oh, gosh, I think it would probably be the time that I was on my grandfather's farm. He was a sheep farmer, and he had this 123-acre farm in northern Baltimore County, and I spent almost every weekend out there as a child. And one weekend, my cousins took me down the hill, down to the old barn, which by that point had been mostly, you know, torn down, and they showed me these, you know, what I thought were sticks, and they're like, "Do you know what this is?" And I said, "No." And they're like, "They're sheep bones." And I remember screaming and running back to the farmhouse and just crying.
4: Aww.
5: So my mom, being the kind of country gal she is, I grew up on farms too. So we always had horses, and I did a lot of really crazy stuff with riding and jumping and lots of trail rides, lots of fun, scary kind of things that I think kind of set me on the path to adventure.
4: I mean, I have to say, I was reading up on your blog, and in there you detail some experiences that you've had in South America, Japan, Canada, and all over the United States. The most notable being your walk on the edge of a skyrise that's 1,168 feet above ground. I watched the video footage of this, and it looked quite terrifying.
6: All right, guys, so everyone made it out the door. Welcome to the edge walk. How are you feeling?
7: Good.
6: Feeling good? So right now, guys, you're looking down 356 meters. That's 1,168 feet, or 116 building stories, or just really high.
4: What was going through your mind while you were up there?
5: Oh, my gosh. It's crazy, because since you're up there for so long, you have time to kind of think about what you're doing. When you ride a roller coaster or even go skydiving, it's so fast that you really don't have any time to, you know, process what's happening. But when you're on the edge and you have the time to sit there, you know, you have to lean out over the edge. You're attached to the side of the building with a harness. And you know, you're leaning out there, and all of a sudden you start thinking, oh my gosh, what if the harness snaps? What if I, you know, trip? What if I this and that? And every scenario goes through your mind. But, you know, it's very safe. It's incredibly safe. But that doesn't matter. Your lizard brain goes into full alert mode and says, you should not be up here. You can't fly. You're going to die. So my body was just on fire. It was, you know, I could feel my blood just rushing through my veins. Felt this kind of sense of built-up energy that just, you know, made me feel like I wanted to run, but also just kind of fall to the ground at the same time. But it was beautiful. It was beautiful. Once I kind of, you know, relaxed into it, I was like, okay, this is, you know, I'm safe. I'm good. This is great. But then in an instant, if I just looked down, all of that fear would come right back. It was amazing. It definitely makes you feel and think things that you, you know, really don't have an opportunity to do unless you're 116 feet in the air.
8: Fear is one of the six universal emotions. The other five, if you're curious, are happiness, anger, sadness, disgust, and surprise. That means that no matter where you go in the world or what time period you might happen to visit, you're going to find fear. What does change, though, is how we engage with scary material and even the very things that we find scary, which is another one of my favorite topics.
4: Now, with all the risk-taking we do in life, some different than others, it's common for people to fear the thought of dying. Can you talk to us a little more about this particular fear?
5: People have interesting kinds of relationships with death, and death is perhaps the most uncertain thing in the world that we know is eventually going to happen to everybody. And so people can either, you know, confront it and really think about their own mortality and kind of find a peace with it, either through, you know, depending on their worldview, leaning into their religion, their faith, to give them kind of confidence in what's going to happen to them after they die. Or people can choose to ignore it and just not think about it at all, and instead kind of shift all of their attention to maintaining their physical body and trying to keep it as healthy and, you know, young as possible, all the while kind of avoiding the inevitable. But, you know, everybody has that moment where they're going to have to confront the fact that they will die, whether they want to or not, even if it's in the last final, you know, few minutes of their life. It's something that we all have to think about and is always kind of lurking in the background. Because it is scary. We don't know.
4: Before we segue from here, another adventure of yours that I wanted to talk about was when you went skydiving this past summer.
7: Oh, crazy.
9: Okay. Like, skydiving is not crazy, right?
7: We have to make it crazier. Oh,
9: all right. Do some magic tricks if you want.
8: Okay. That was awesome. I want to do that every weekend, all the time.
4: What was your motivation when deciding to do this?
5: I really wanted to experience, you know, the sensation of flying as closely as I could. I've always wanted to do it. It just looks like it's so much fun, and it is. It is amazing. And I just wanted to see what it felt like to experience it. And it's great because, you know, after you do the free fall, which is only maybe, you know, a minute, if that, you go into the canopy where you're just floating, and you just feel like you are weightless, and it's a amazing feeling. I wish everybody could do it because it really does feel so good.
4: Now, with everything in mind, all the things that you've accomplished and all the adventures that you've gone on, you really have lived quite the life. Thank you again, Margie, for taking time out of your busy schedule to talk with me today. Sounds like the listeners have a lot to look forward to in your new book.
5: Well, thank you. Thank you very much.
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